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2: Actually was able to talk to Priya, and we had a nice conversation. She told me about the things that had been going on, and she remembered that day when the church next door to her was being burnt to the ground, and she was so fearful that her own home also would be burnt to the ground. And she said that when she was thinking, if I have to leave my house, what am I going to take with me? And she didn't say, I'm going to take my photo albums. She didn't say, I'm going to take, you know, my cookware. She didn't say, I'm going to take my favorite dress. She said, I knew exactly where my Bible was, and I knew that if I took the Bible as I was running from my burning home, I would have hope. So these folks, they need this hope, even in the midst of huge suffering and attack and violence that none of us really can imagine. Dignity Freedom is so happy to give them that hope, whether it's through food, medicine, legal aid, or even, you know, assisting those whose husbands and fathers have been martyred.
3: Ladies and gentlemen, that is Big Wave Dave, David James. That is Leah, the chief advocate officer, I like to call her, of DFN Network, advocating for Jesus followers around the globe, in particular Southeast Asia, that are experiencing violent attacks. She just got done talking about Priya right there, about having her church burned down. I want to bring in Todd with Dignity Freedom Network. We want to thank all those here on the radio station right now that have said, not on my watch, we're going to have Christians lose everything to radical ideologies. Someone like Priya, watching her church burn down, her home burn down, everything she had, not here anymore, simply because her crime is loving Jesus. And we have about 200 families that remain. We've cared for 840 or so. But Todd, I mean, this is urgent, final few days together to get these 200 families cared for and the horrible atrocities that are happening to fellow Jesus followers around the globe, brother.
4: Yeah, absolutely. Let me tell you how you can do that right now, and then we'll fill in the gaps on some of the details about what this is, where it's happening, and why it's happening. You can call 877-374-2809. You can also give online at wava.com. What you're doing when you give your gift, when you call that number, you go to the website, you are actually helping our persecuted fellow believers in Jesus in the country of India, where this is something you're not going to hear about in our news cycle. That's the thing that's so surprising when I talk to people about this. One of the first things I'll say is, number one, that's horrible, what's happening to these families. And number two, I had no idea this was going on. It's not getting covered in our news cycle. You know, we occasionally will hear about religious persecution. Occasionally we'll see it here in the United States, but nothing as widespread and rampant and as longstanding as what's been happening in India, where believers in Jesus have had their homes burned, churches burned down. Families have been pulled out into the streets and beaten in the middle of the public square simply because it's very well known that they follow Jesus. They're not doing anything wrong. It's not like they're out necessarily preaching on the street corners. They're just, it's just been known in their community that they follow Christ, and that is increasingly unpopular. And so what we're inviting you to do today is do what the church is supposed to do. When persecution strikes, the church doesn't look away. It responds. And through Dignity Freedom Network and our network of relief and care centers all across India, you have the opportunity to help these displaced Christian families get emergency assistance. Now, this is real practical and so high impact, Dave. I mean, you think about it. We're asking people to give a gift of $40 per family that you have a heart to help. And that $40 does so much good. It provides a month worth of food for a family of five people. So look, if it was $40 just for that, that would be an amazing ministry impact. Right. But it goes so much further. These families, many of whom have lost their home, they have no place to lay their head. They need clothing. They need food. They need medical care. They need prescriptions. They need tutoring for their children who can't go to school on a regular basis. Some of them need legal aid, because the other thing that we're seeing here, the Christians, particularly pastors, who are wrongfully accused of doing things, and then they get arrested, and they need legal assistance, and Dignity Freedom Network is providing that as well. We help families rebuild their home if it's been destroyed. So much good for the generosity that you provide.

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4: Families would be a $1,000 gift, and if there are eight of you to opt in there, my goodness, we would get every one of these 200 families. 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Pastor Robbie talks about, again, the crime. David James, along with Todd, with Dignity Freedom Network. The crime of Pastor Robbie is that he's preaching Jesus. 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
5: So, मेरे साथ जो काम कर रहे थे पास्टर जो है उनको पहले लेकर गई थी.
6: It was all a blur. One moment we're having church, and the next the police were raiding the building and arresting our pastor.
5: वो लोग चर्च चला रहे थे.
6: We weren't doing anything illegal.
5: उनको उठाकर.
6: We were just telling people about Jesus.
5: बात किया लेकिन उन लोगों ने कोई सुनवाई नहीं किया.
6: We begged for a pastor to be released, but the police refused. They said higher authorities had ordered that he stay in jail. He could have been released if we bribed them, but we just didn't have the money. After 3 weeks, even when he was released, the police were threatening to put him back in jail, or worse. We have to be more careful about how we do church now. And we still have church. But in our homes. We're always switching up the days and the times of the services so police don't know when to come after us. My faith is strong, but I still fear my family will be attacked again. Or arrested. Or even killed.
4: You know, Robbie talking about the pastor there in India. Look, Todd, I mean, just to take it down to brass tacks, imagine if this were Christians doing this to Muslims or those that worship any kind of whatever. If it were Christians doing this to another worldview, it would be all over the news. This is not anywhere to be found. You have to go deep into a Google search to find it. Yet the urgency of Robbie talking about his pastor raided, the pastor arrested, telling people about Jesus, like you said, it's not like a Great Glory Harvest Crusade, just preaching Jesus. And without bribe money, that pastor was in jail for 3 weeks. The church burned down. These are the fellow Jesus followers we're caring for at 877-374-2809 or that Dignity Freedom Network banner, right?
7: Yeah, every day Christians in India are paying the greatest price for following Jesus. And you don't have to be a pastor like Pastor Robbie to pay that price, by the way. There's families, civilians, if you will. Maybe they operate a little business and they've, they live in the same community. They've lived for a long time. And everybody just was very much live and let live. You know, you believe as you believe, we believe as we believe. They're not necessarily even trying to, proselytize or, evangelize people. They're just being good neighbors. But it becomes known over time that they're a follower of Jesus. And right now, in the environment in India, in that culture, in that state meaning like the government, that is increasingly unpopular and threatening. And so they're being emboldened oftentimes by local authorities to go in and, maraud against these Christians. And so it's absolutely heartbreaking. That's the problem. And look, there's not much we can do about that. Here's what we can do.
4: Yes.
7: We can minister to those who are being persecuted. That's what Dignity Freedom Network is doing. Dignity Freedom Network has been operating in that part of the world for a very, very long time, doing education, doing medical care, anti-trafficking ministries, just the work of Jesus in various forms. And now we are tending to these families who have no place to live. They've been driven from their homes, from their communities. Some have been killed. Pastors have been killed because of this. And so we're just inviting you to support us as we minister to them. It really comes down to funding. This has been going on for several years now, and we need to continue to be able to provide for these families as they come in every day in need of help. So that looks like food, that looks like medical care, maybe prescriptions that they can't get, legal aid in the case of someone like Pastor Ravi. You get wrongfully imprisoned. How are you gonna pay to get yourself out of that? Dignity Freedom Network, thanks to your generosity, we're

0: able to provide attorneys and defend those wrongfully accused of crimes. Also, if they're in the process of needing to rebuild a home or maybe retrain to open another business to get some income, we help them do that. Toys and clothing, tutoring for the kids. So much goodness, and it's all fueled by your gift. $40 provides a month of food and other meaningful care for one family of five. $40! You feed a family of five for a month and you give them other stuff. It's huge impact for that amount of money. And we're asking you, would you, in these final days of this campaign, would you consider providing for as many families as you can? $200, Dave, that's five families. Huge impact right now.
1: 877-374-2809. Todd, I just want to get $40. Like, you can't even buy three pizzas for that, you know?
2: Right.
1: Yet there is a family that did not give up the name of Christ, or simply just doing life, loving Jesus, found out that there are family members who are radicals. Manisha is going to talk about this here in a second, where family members turn on their own, burn their house down, steal everything they have before they do that, threaten to kill them, all because they love Jesus. So friends, we have about 12 and a half minutes in the program that remains. Big Wave Dave, David James here, along with Todd and Dignity Freedom Network. We're advocating for 200 families that remain. Thank you on behalf of 842 that we have cared for. Think about our house being burned down, okay? Our church burned down, our cars stolen. We have nothing. 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We have 200 that remain. What's your best gift now? $400, by the way, from 20 of us for 10 families. 877-374-2809. 877-374-2809. 877-374-2809. Dignity Freedom Network banner, WAVA.com. Let's play Manisha here, Todd. Why it is the urgency of caring for this young lady, this mom, this beautiful bride in India. What happened to her? Because they did not give up the name of Jesus. They worshiped and praised and read their scripture and went through life just like we do right now, listening to the radio. And all of a sudden, well, family members turned on them. This is Manisha.
3: Even though some of our own family were against our faith in Jesus, my husband and I started our own church, and it was growing really fast. We didn't think we had to worry about our own relatives. But one night, while we were relaxing at home, some of our more radicalized family members came in and beat my husband and his mother horribly. My husband spent almost a month in the hospital recovering. And my mother-in-law still can't even get out of bed. To keep us safe, my husband doesn't even live with us anymore. He just roams in the woods and stays hidden. So we haven't seen him for over 2 months. Without his income, we have no money. We have some wheat, but that's about all we're eating right now. I'm not sure how much longer the kids and I can survive like this.
1: Todd, this is like, I don't know, this is something from decades ago, like 1,000 years ago, that's happening right now to Jesus followers in India.
0: Yeah, and it's been going on for a number of years now. Again, most of us here in America, we've not heard about this unless you really go looking for it. You're not going to find this. It's certainly not going to be on the evening news or anything like that. Even Fox News is not going to cover this with any regularity. But it is deep persecution. It's impacting thousands of families. We estimate that there's at least 1,000 families displaced, no longer a place to call home. They've been driven from their communities, told that if you come back here, we'll beat you, we'll kill you. We do not want you here because you are a Christian. And so they are being physically abused, harassed, their churches burned down, their Bibles burned, Bibles taken from them. And so that's what's going on. And we just are calling the church here in America to, number one, be aware, but number two, beyond just saying, oh, that's heartbreaking and so sad, actually get involved in ministering in a meaningful way to these families. And you do that through Dignity Freedom Network. We have got relief centers all throughout this area. And every day these families come in and they need food, they need shelter, they need medical care, they need tutoring for their children, they need clothes and shoes, sometimes even just toys for their precious young kids to play with, you know, some of those creature comforts. I mean, think about these poor kids. They have no concept about what's happening. All they know is they've been inflicted to trauma and uncertainty, and, you know, they're moving from place to place. They can't, their whole world has been disrupted, all because these families choose to serve Jesus. That's all they've done. They've done nothing wrong. And so we need to stand in the gap for them, not just pray for them, but actually give so that we can meaningfully minister. Yes, pray. I'm not saying don't pray, but don't just pray. Pray and give, right? That's what we should do. So we're still about 200 families that are in need, and we would love it if you could provide for them. So I'm just going to ask boldly, and we've had several people do this over the last few weeks, if you could give a larger gift, $1,000, maybe even $2,000 or $3,000, to care for multiple dozens of these families, very needed right now. And I know there's people that have the capacity and the heart, more importantly, the heart to give a gift like that. So can I just tell you, you are needed right now to give your best gift. On the other hand, if that's not you, and I understand that's not the majority of people hearing this right now, your gift of $200 to care for five families, your gift of $400 to care for 10, it is needed. And man, you give and these families are going to throw up their hands in praise to the Lord, because it's going to be an answer to prayer for them. So please do it right now.
1: 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We have about 6.5 minutes that remain. Friends, you know, as I was listening to Todd pour out his heart about even children needing, little children, the trauma of watching their homes burn down, their toys completely obliterated, and they have nothing. I mean, this is what we're providing. Our homes burned down. Everything we have stolen. We're going to need everything. We have only the shirt on our back. And Dignity Freedom Network providing, and $40 starts that. That family, a month of life-saving care in the emergency relief package. Everything we're talking about, the food, the water, the medicine, toys, blankets, you know, a safe place to go, Bibles, all the precious souls we're talking about. And we have about 200 that remain. We have about 7 minutes left in the program. The number is 877-374-2809. 877-374-2809. 877-374-2809. 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What's your best gift now? And I echo and say amen to Todd. Your best gift, it could be $400 for 10 families. You realize 20 of us doing that, that's the 200. $1,000, 25 families, four of us doing that. 877-374-2809. Let's get Simon in here, Todd. And on the other side, you share your thoughts about Simon again.
0: Sure.
1: Just simply someone like us, Jesus followers, saying, Lord God, I want to be a better steward of my life. I want to serve you and my family to serve you. And look what happened to Simon.
2: Because many of my relatives live with us, we had a full house. There were 9 in our home. And for years, I had been able to live out my faith freely and make enough money to care for all of us. However, some very dangerous people found out about our faith. They attacked us, beat us, and burned down our home. So we had to flee. Because of our faith, we were treated like outcasts. And it was hard for me to find work. Plus, my son has a medical condition, and I needed to provide medicine for him. For the last year, we've survived mostly on rice. So we've become very hungry at times, and it can hurt. As a father, it's tough seeing my family like this.
0: want you to imagine if you were in Simon's shoes. And look, I get how hard that is because we are just so incredibly blessed here in America. I mean, we can worship wherever we want, whoever we want to worship. We're certainly, for the most part, not ever going to be persecuted for any form of our faith. Yeah, so maybe, you know, you get a little bit vocal on social media and someone might say, well, I can't believe you believe that. But you're not going to have your home burned down. You're not going to be beaten for your faith, much less killed for it. But Simon, he's only guilty of living his faith out loud, right? He loves the Lord. He's got a lot of family members that depend on him to provide for them. And now everything has been taken from him, his ability to earn a living, his ability to provide for his family, all taken simply because he loves Jesus. You know, in human terms, it's got to be so discouraging for these brothers and sisters. And that's one of the things I think about a lot, Dave, is, man, how hard for them. And it's just ongoing. It just, you know, it's not like this has been going on for a few weeks or a few months. It's been going on for years. Some of these families have been displaced for a long time. And so I believe with all my heart, you're hearing this invitation because God wants to use you to minister to these precious brethren of ours. And so will you step forward, give your best gift, minister to as many families as you can? We can't solve everything, but we can at least let them know that we have not forgotten them. God has not forgotten them, and that we care enough to give so that their physical needs can be met and they can be encouraged.
1: 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In the moments that remain, how many of these precious brothers and sisters' families will you care for? 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Todd, to just parlay what you're talking about, this has been going on for many, many, we heard from Manisha. She hasn't seen her husband in 2 months. He's on the run. We just heard from Simon, where now before someone like us invested in Simon's life, they were living on rice. That was it. Running from those that wanted to kill them, all because they didn't give up the name of Jesus. They loved worshiping the Messiah. So, friends, in the moments that remain, what's your best gift now? By the way, all 200, and if I may invite someone to opt in, if it's you, may I invite someone to opt in an $8,000 gift for all 200? Now, that's not me. That's not Todd. It may not be you, but I'm inviting someone listening right now saying, you know what? That's my best gift, and I get to care for 200 families in Jesus' name. Now, if that's not you, okay, $120 cares for 3 families. 877-374-2809, Dignity Freedom Network banner, WAVA.com. I give you the last 30 seconds, Todd.
0: Yeah, I just want to leave you with some scriptural encouragement. Hebrews 13:3, where it says, continue to remember those in prison as if you were together with them, and those who are being mistreated as if you yourselves were suffering. We aren't there with them physically, but we can be there with them in our hearts and in a very practical way by giving so the Dignity Freedom Network can meet their physical needs and really encourage our brothers and sisters. So we invite you in. Thank you for considering. Thank you for being generous.
4: They definitely need someone to stand up and advocate for them. You know, this reminds me of the story of a young girl named Radha. And Radha was 11 years old. She was on the outskirts of her village. And very sadly, she was attacked in just about the worst way a young girl could be attacked. She was bloodied and on the ground, just left for dead by this mob of, again, religious radicals and the religious ideologies that want to stamp out Christianity. And so there was little Radha, and she somehow garnered the strength to get up and walk into the center of the village. And as she walked through the village, crying out for help with her clothes torn and the blood dripping down her, you know, face and her body, she was unable to get the help of anyone. They all closed the door and said, no, we don't want to help you. You're a Christian. But it's people like young Radha who need someone to stand up for them, to advocate for them, to say, you are made in the image of God and you are worth something, and we will stand by your side.
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14: With SRN News, I'm Mary Rose. The U.S. imposed 50% tariffs on some Canadian products after trade talks between the countries fell through. In response, Canada said it will impose its own retaliatory tariffs starting on September the 8th. Both sides blamed the other for not reaching a deal as the new U.S. tariffs took effect on Saturday morning. Canadian Prime Minister Mark Carney said Canada's tariffs on U.S. goods will target sectors like steel, dairy, agriculture equipment, and pulp and paper, among others. A Texas judge has rejected a request for a new murder trial for Carmelo Anthony, who is serving a 35-year sentence for fatally stabbing a fellow student at a high school track meet in Frisco, Texas. This is SRN News.
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18: Jesus said, "This is the will of my Father,
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19: John 8, verse 32, Jesus says, "You shall know the truth, and the truth shall make you free." The truth frees us from deception. The truth frees us from error. Jesus says in John 14, 6, "I am the way, the truth, and the life."
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21: We've come in our studies of the book of Revelation to Revelation the 13th chapter. Revelation 13 is one of the most fascinating chapters in all the book of Revelation. And I think this chapter has given rise to more speculative interpretation than any other chapter in the book of Revelation. You remember in Revelation 13, it talks about the beast power, the beast that rises from the sea in the first part of the chapter, and then the beast that rises from the land in the second part of the chapter. The beast from the sea and the beast from the land unite, and eventually cause as many as would not worship the beast should be killed. Ultimately, those that don't worship the beast before this death decree is passed, ultimately they can't buy or they can't sell. It's interesting as well that the beast from the sea and the beast from the land, as they unite, that the miracle-working power of spiritualism is manifest through these powers as they attempt to restrict religious liberty and freedom of conscience. And as that takes place, there is the miracle-working power of Satan that gives some credence to their work, and all the world follows them. Now, rather than being speculative on our program today, what I'm going to do is simply read the Bible, read the interpretation of the symbols. And I'm not going to try to interpret for you who the beast is or what the mark of the beast is, but I'm going to read to you from Scripture what the Bible says and let you come to those conclusions yourself. Is that fair enough? Because this chapter is so incredibly important, let's pray. Father in heaven, as we go through Revelation 13 and as we let the Bible explain itself, you, Father, explain to us the deeper meaning of these symbols. Thank you that you're going to be with us, but may this be information we not only put in our head, but may it be information that changes our lives. In Jesus' name, amen. Revelation 13, verse 1. We're going to go through this Revelation 13 pretty much verse by verse, phrase by phrase, and then I will read other passages that explain what we are reading. This program is going to be largely be Bible reading, and I'm going to let you interpret who you believe the beast power is rather than my telling you based on the interpretation of the Bible. Revelation 13, verse 1, "And I stood upon the sand of the sea and saw a beast rise up out of the sea, having seven heads and ten horns. And upon his horns, ten crowns, and upon his heads, the name of blasphemy." There's a lot in that passage. First, the beast rises from where? The sea. What does the sea represent? Revelation chapter 17 and verse 15. It says in Revelation 17, verse 15, "And he saith to me, the waters, or the sea, which you saw, where the horse sits, are peoples, multitudes, nations, and tongues." So in the Bible, the sea represents, in Bible prophecy, a great sea of humanity. It represents nations, people, or tongues.
19: So the beast from the sea is a beast that rises from the great populated areas of the world. Now, the second thing we notice about this beast is that it is a beast. In Bible prophecy, what does beast represent? You remember that Daniel and Revelation are companion books. So we go back to the book of Daniel to see if we can discover what the beast represents. Daniel 7, verse 17. After talking about the lion, the bear, the leopard, the dragon, the four great empires, Babylon, Medo-Persia, Greece, and Rome. It says in verse 17, these great beasts which are four kings that arise from the earth. Now, when he talks about those four kings, is he talking about human beings or individuals who are kings? Verse 23 helps you. Thus he says, I'm reading Daniel 7, verse 23. Thus he says, the fourth beast shall be the fourth what? Kingdom upon the earth, which shall be different from all the kingdoms and shall devour the whole earth, shall tread it down in pieces. So kings or kingdoms, kings represent kingdoms. So here in Revelation chapter 13, it says, I stood upon the stand of the sea and saw a beast rise up. That's a kingdom. This could be a political kingdom or a religious kingdom. We have to find out as we go on. Out of the sea. So there's some kind of kingdom that's rising in the populated areas of the earth that has seven heads. We've read about the great nations, Babylon, Medo-Persia, Greece, Rome. These are all part of those heads that would rise. Ten horns, the divisions of the Roman Empire. Upon his horns, ten crowns. Crowns imply kingly authority. So here you have a power that is rising with kingly authority from the populated areas of the world. It is called a beast power, political or religious power. And it's on his heads the name of blasphemy. We're going to look at later what blasphemy is. Now, what's this beast like? Revelation 13, verse 2. The beast which I saw was like a leopard. His feet were like the feet of a bear. His mouth was like the mouth of a lion. And the dragon gave him his power, his seat, and great authority. So notice, let's go backward. Let's look at this. Do you remember any other time in the Bible we read about a leopard, a bear, and a lion? Wait a minute. That was Daniel 7 exactly, wasn't it? The lion representing Babylon, the bear representing Medo-Persia, the leopard-like representing Greece. So these beasts would represent very clearly for the Bible student, when you know, look at Daniel 7, they'd represent Babylon, Medo-Persia, Greece, and Rome. Then, in Greece, then the dragon, and who is the dragon? Well, the dragon is the devil, but the dragon has to work through earthly powers. So the dragon would be the one who works through the pagan power of Rome, because you have here the lion, Babylon, you have the bear, Medo-Persia, you have the leopard, Greece, and now you have the dragon, which would be the devil working through pagan Rome. You remember in Revelation chapter 12, it talked about the dragon trying to destroy Christ. So who did the dragon work through? Pagan Rome. It was a pagan Roman emperor, Herod, that passed a decree that all children under two be killed, that were Jewish. He was trying to destroy Jesus. It was a Roman governor that tried Jesus. It were Roman soldiers put nails through his hands and put him on the cross. There was a Roman seal that sealed his tomb. A Roman guard guarded the tomb. So the dragon in Revelation 12 works through pagan Rome. And here it says that the dragon, pagan Rome, would give this new power, its seat of government, and its authority. So at this point, we ask ourselves the question, what power was rising in Europe to prominence after Babylon, after Medo-Persia, after Greece? Where did it get its power from? Who gave it its authority? And Who did pagan Rome give its authority to? You have to ask that question. What power rose after pagan Rome? It says, I saw one of his heads as it was wounded to death. The deadly wound was healed, and all the world wondered after the beast. So this becomes a universal power, but it's a religious power because it says in verse 4, they worshipped the dragon that gave power to the beast, and they worshipped the beast, saying, who is like unto the beast, who's able to make war with him. So a religious power would rise after the fall of Babylon, after the fall of Medo-Persia, after the fall of Greece, after the fall of pagan Rome. It would receive its authority from pagan Rome as Constantine moved his government from Rome to Constantinople in Turkey, and therefore there would be a vacancy in Rome that would be taken over by a religious political power. It says in verse 5, there was given him a mouth speaking great things and blasphemies, and power was given to him for 42 months. In the Bible, one prophetic day is represented by one literal year, or one literal day, rather, is represented by one prophetic year. So 42 months, there are 30 days in a Hebrew month. 30 times 42 is 1260. So it says that this power would reign for 1260 years. Church and state would unite for 1260 years. At the end of that time, this power would receive a deadly wound. So what do we know so far? We know that a power would rise in Western Europe, out of the populated area of Western Europe, that this power would be a religio-political power because it would cause worship and cause others to worship it. It would be a universal power that would spread throughout the entire world. We also know that this power would reign supreme as church and state united during the 1260 year or the Dark Ages period. We also have discovered that it says it would speak great things and blasphemies. Now, most of the time when you think about blasphemies, you're thinking about an atheistic power. But let's let the Bible define what blasphemy is.
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19: In John chapter 10, verse 31, we're simply letting the Bible explain its own symbols here. John chapter 10, verse 31 and onward. It says, then the Jews took up stones again to stone him. Who are they going to stone? They're going to stone Jesus. Why were they going to stone Jesus? Verse 32, Jesus answered them, many good works have I showed you from my Father. For which of these works do you stone me? Verse 33, the Jews answered him, saying, for a good work we stone thee not, but for blasphemy, because thou, being a man, makest thyself God. Was Jesus a blasphemer? Not at all. Why not? Because his declaration that he was the divine Son of God was true. He was God. But here, blasphemy is defined by the Bible not as an atheistic power, but as one claiming to have the authority or equality with God. There's another interesting time in Jesus' life when blasphemy was claimed that Jesus was a blasphemer. We're looking at Luke chapter 5, Luke the 5th chapter. And again, Jesus in Luke 5 verse 20 says, and when he saw their faith, he said unto him, man, your sins are forgiving him. So Jesus claimed to forgive the sins of this man who was brought to him with the palsy.
21: The scribes and Pharisees, verse 21, began to reason, saying, "Who is this that commits blasphemies? Who can forgive sins but God alone?" Jesus was claimed to be a blasphemer. Why? Because he claimed that he could forgive sins. So what do we find in Revelation chapter 13? We find the rise of a power coming out of Western Europe, a power that rises after Babylon, Medo-Persia, Greece, and Rome, a power that gets its authority from pagan Rome as Constantine moves his capital from Rome to Constantinople. We find in this power also that church and state unite. We find as well that this power would claim to forgive sins, or for its head to be have equality on earth, the authority of God himself. We also discover that this is called a beast power, that it represents a religio-political power that would command worship. We come down to verse 7 that talks about the 1260-year period of the Dark Ages. It says, "It was given him to make war with the saints and power and overcome them. And power was given him over all kindreds, tongues, and nations." So there would be this union of church and state. Those that did not go along during this period of time would be persecuted. Verse 8, "All that dwell upon the earth shall worship him whose names are not written in the book of life of the Lamb slain from the foundation of the world." Verse 9, "If any man have an ear, let him hear. That he that leads into captivity shall go into captivity. He that kills with the sword must be killed with the sword." It's interesting that at the end of the 1260 years, 538 to 1798, the leader of the popular church of that time that had dominated for 1260 years was taken into captivity. Napoleon looked to the south, to Rome, took the leader into captivity when his general, Berthier, invaded Rome, and the leader died in captivity. So here we see a profile. Now, what does the Bible predict is going to happen under all of this? It predicts that in verse 11, "I beheld another beast come up out of the earth. He had two horns like a lamb, and he spake as a dragon." Where did the first beast come up out of? The sea. And what was the sea? A populated area. The second beast comes up where? Out of the earth, an unpopulated area. He had two horns like a lamb. The first beast was a power that had existed for some time. Lion is a mature animal. Bear, mature. Leopard, mature. The dragon. So the first beast that gets its authority from pagan Rome would be a power that would be a mature power. But here, this new power that has two horns like a lamb is a new power. He comes up out of the earth, an unpopulated area. And have you ever heard the expression, "free as a lamb"? He has two horns. There are no crowns on his horns. The areas of a Republican or a Democratic form of government. But he exercises all the power of the first beast before him, and causes the earth and them that dwell therein to worship the first beast whose deadly wound was healed. What does the Bible predict? It predicts a religious political power coming out of Europe that becomes a dominant world power. It predicts a new nation arising around 1798 that is championing democracy and freedom and republican form of government. It then predicts that these powers in some way would unite. And as they united, there would be persecution that comes upon those that did not yield to this church-state union. Look here, for example, at verse 13. "He does great wonders so that he makes fire come down from heaven on earth in the sight of men. And he deceives them," verse 14, "by the miracles which he has power to do in the sight of the beast." So
19: the power of false miracles, the power of spiritualism at a time of crisis would bring together nations in the world with false religious ideologies in the world to persecute God's people. Therefore, notice what it says, he deceives them by miracles. So at a time of famine, fire, flood, at a time of natural disasters, hurricanes, tornadoes, at a time of war, conflict, and strife, at this period of time, there would be a union of church and state. Religious powers, political powers would unite. I thank God that the United States of America has championed religious freedom. I thank God that we have been the land of the free and the home of the brave. I thank God that our nation has stood for religious freedom. We celebrate this year, in the year 2026, we celebrate 250 years of freedom. What a blessed privilege that has been. The nations of Europe, many of them now, have also championed religious freedom. Nations around the world, many of them have respected religious freedom, but many of them have not. And what the Bible predicts is that the last days of Earth's history, under false religious ideology and a change at a time of crisis with the devil working through false miracles and spiritualism, that there would be a change. Church and state would unite again, just like in the Dark Ages. And the Bible says here, verse 15, he has power to give life to the image of the beast, that the image of the beast should both speak. Now, if the beast is a political religious power, and how does this beast power, this second beast, speak? Well, nations speak through their laws and cause that as many as would not worship the image of the beast should be killed. So death decree through the laws. Why? Because those that are obedient to God, those that are standing for God, would become, stand in the way of what this church-state union at a time of incredible crisis considers to be bringing in world peace. Verse 16, he causes all, both small and great, rich and poor, free and bond, to receive a mark in their right hand or in their foreheads. Now notice the mark in their right hand, persecution. The hand is a symbol of totalitarianism. It's a symbol of oppression. It's a symbol of pressure. Or in their foreheads, that's intellectual commitment, that no man might buy or sell save he that had the mark of the name of the beast or the number of his name. I want you to see the big picture today, and here's what the big picture is. The big picture is that at end time there'll be a union of church and state. Religious freedoms will be taken from God's people. They will be unable to buy or sell, and eventually a death decree will hang over their heads. But here is the appeal of Christ for the people of God. Here is the appeal of Jesus to your heart and mine. The appeal of Jesus is this. Remember, the book of Revelation is the revelation of Jesus. Jesus is our only Savior. Jesus is our only Redeemer. Jesus is our only Lord over all. Jesus is Lord and Master of all. And Jesus invites us to respond to his grace, to live in harmony with his word, not to compromise the word of God for tradition. Remember what Jesus says, howbeit in vain do they worship me, worshiping the traditions of men. So Jesus says, come. Come, accept the truth of my word. Accept the fact that thy word is truth. Jesus says, John chapter 17, verse 17. Let's look at some passages of the appeal of Christ. This is Jesus' appeal to your heart, to mine, the same John that wrote the book of Revelation. wrote the book of John, the Gospel of John. John 17, verse 17, Jesus says, sanctify them through thy word. Thy word is what? Truth. So it's the word of God that Jesus invites us to follow.
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19: Jesus leads us to the way of salvation so we can know His eternal truth. Church state will unite in the last days at a time of crisis. The idea will be, let's bring all families together. Let's bring peace to the world. Let's have a spiritual revival that will bring God's favor upon our country. But any spiritual revival that is based on feeling and emotion is not a spiritual revival that comes from heaven. Dedicate your life to Scripture. Let the Bible be your guide, and you will not be deceived. Let's pray. Father in heaven, we thank you for the book of Revelation. We know that troublous times are coming, but we do believe that you are going to be with us. You're going to get us through those times when the consciences of people are coerced to worship in a certain way. We pray that Jesus will be with us, that he will not leave us or forsake us. And we're thankful that you've said, well, I'm with you always, even to the end of the world. So continue to guide us, filled with your word. In Christ's name, amen.
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14: With SRN News, I'm Mary Rose. The U.S. imposed 50% tariffs on some Canadian products after trade talks between the countries fell through. In response, Canada said it will impose its own retaliatory tariffs starting on September the 8th. Both sides blamed the other for not reaching a deal as the new U.S. tariffs took effect on Saturday morning. Canadian Prime Minister Mark Carney said Canada's tariffs on U.S. goods will target sectors like steel, dairy, agricultural equipment, and pulp and paper, among others. President Trump says construction on the White House ballroom is running ahead of schedule, a day after the Supreme Court temporarily allowed work to continue. The president praised the project in a Saturday morning post on Truth Social. This is SRN News.
16: 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If you would like prayer, you're welcome to call 267-367-LOVE. 267-367-LOVE.
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8: Today we're going to go on and we're going to cover the books of 1 and 2 Timothy, Titus, and Philemon. So, are you ready? All right, let's do Philemon first, the shortest of Paul's letters. Philemon was a believer who lived in Colossae, a friend of Paul's, and a man that Paul had led to Christ personally. We learn from verse 2 of the letter to Philemon that the church there in Colossae actually met in Philemon's house. Now, Philemon had a slave whose name was Onesimus. This slave stole money from him, ran away, came to Rome, where somehow he met the Apostle Paul, became friends with the Apostle Paul, and the Apostle Paul led him to Christ. This is during the time when Paul was incarcerated in his first imprisonment in Rome, 61 to 62 AD. And now Paul is sending Onesimus, this newly born again, this newly come to Christ runaway slave, back to his owner, Paul's friend, Philemon. Verse 10, Paul says, I appeal to you, writing to Philemon, for my son, Onesimus, who became my spiritual son while I was in chains in Rome. I am sending him back to you, even though I would love to keep him with me. Perhaps the reason, Paul says to Philemon, that he ran away was so that you might have him back again for good, not as a slave, but as a dear brother in the Lord. So Paul says, Philemon, if you consider me a friend, please welcome him, Onesimus, back as you would welcome me. Now, we need to stop for a minute and understand that this was no small thing that the Apostle Paul was asking Philemon to do. The general rule for a runaway slave at this time in the Roman Empire was death. No questions asked. They just killed you because they wanted to send a message to every slave in the Roman Empire. Don't you even think about it. And so in asking Philemon to take Onesimus back and not kill him, but restore him, this was tremendously out of the ordinary what Paul was asking Philemon to do. Verse 18, Paul says, and if he, Onesimus, has done you any wrong, or if he owes you anything, charge it to me. I, Paul, will pay it back to you. Not to mention, of course, Paul said, that you owe me your very life. Paul said,

0: Life can be messy, but you don't have to figure it out alone.
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4: On his first missionary journey, and now on his second journey, he's coming through town to encourage the church there, and he had led Timothy to Christ when he was there on his first journey, but Timothy has grown like a weed. Verse 2, and he, Timothy, was well spoken of by all the believers in Lystra and Iconium, so Paul wanted Timothy to go with him on his second missionary journey. And Timothy did and became Paul's right-hand person for the next 17 years of Paul's life till he died in 66 AD. Now, by the way, church historians tell us that Timothy ended up becoming the bishop of Ephesus, where he was martyred for his faith by Emperor Domitian somewhere between the years of 81 and 96 AD. How about Titus? Well, Titus was a full-on Gentile. His mother wasn't Jewish. His father wasn't Jewish. And Paul had led him to Christ as well, which is why Paul says, Titus 1 verse 4, Paul says, to Titus, my true son in our common faith. Now, Titus's name is never mentioned in the book of Acts, but we do know a little bit about Titus. We know from Galatians 2 that he went with Paul and Barnabas to the Jerusalem Council in Acts 15. We know from 2 Corinthians 8 that he was with Paul on Paul's third missionary journey. And we know from Titus chapter 1 verse 5 that Paul, after he was released from his first imprisonment in Rome, 62 AD, he left Titus in Crete to oversee the churches there. We'll show you a map so that everybody knows where the island of Crete is. And as far as we know, Titus died there of natural causes, overseeing the churches that Paul had commissioned to his care. Now, the letters of 1 Timothy, 2 Timothy, and Titus are commonly called the pastoral epistles because Paul wrote them to these two men regarding the pastoral care of these churches that Paul had entrusted to them. And particularly 1 Timothy and Titus are chock full of information about how God wants his church to be run. Here at McLean Bible Church, one of the ways we decided how to build this church is we took the Bible, we opened it to 1 Timothy and Titus, we read those letters, and we said, now this is the fullest explanation anywhere in the Bible how God wants his church run, and this is how we try to run McLean Bible Church. So, that's 1 Timothy and Titus. Then we come to 2 Timothy, which was Paul's last letter, written in 66 A.D. Here's the situation. In 64 A.D., July to be exact, Rome burned to the ground. And Nero, Emperor Nero, blamed it on the Christians. Most people think Nero did it himself. But he blamed it on the Christians. And so for the first time, empire-wide persecution broke out against Christians. And as part of that, Nero arrested both Peter and Paul, incarcerated them, and then killed them both in 66 AD. So when Paul was in jail in Rome this second time, he knew that the end was near. That's why he wrote Timothy and said, 2 Timothy 4:6, the time of my departure is at hand. Paul knew it was over and that he was going to be with the Lord. And so the main purpose of 2 Timothy is Paul writing to challenge Timothy to faithfully carry on for the Lord in Paul's absence. And as far as we know,

0: This letter, 2 Timothy, was the last time that Timothy ever heard from the Apostle Paul here on earth. Now, that is the fastest overview of the pastoral epistles you will ever get, but do you get an idea of what they're all talking about? You with me? Okay, good. Now, it's time for us to stop and ask our most important question. And you know what this is. So, this got to be a good one. All right, ready? 1, 2, 3. That was perfect. Now, guys, these letters are full of so much amazing information that we could spend weeks and weeks and weeks talking about the content of 1st and 2nd Timothy, Titus, and Philemon. So I just had to pick one thing for us to talk about today, and I think it'll speak to your heart because it definitely spoke to my heart. You know, when my boys were young and growing up, I used to always say to them, now, fellas, I want you to listen. It's not how we start the race that matters. It's how we finish the race. They don't hand out medals at the starting line, fellas. I mean, everybody looks good at the starting line. They got their little trunks on, and they're all shaking their hands and shaking their legs, and everybody's ready to go. Everybody looks great at the starting line. It's at the finish line you find out who really ran the race well. Well, here in 2 Timothy, Paul is at the finish line. He said, 2 Timothy chapter 4, the time of my departure is at hand. I have fought the good fight. I have finished the race. I have kept the faith. I, by God's grace, am finishing the race well. Now, folks, I think all of us recognize this is not the easiest thing in the world to do. I mean, we can all think of people in the Bible, right, who started the race well and finished terrible. People like Lot, people like Samson, people like King Solomon, people like Judas Iscariot. And we don't even have to go all the way back to the Bible to think of these kind of people. We all can think of Christian leaders in our modern world today who started the race great and finished it terrible. And that's why often people will come up to me and they'll say, well, what can I do for you? And I say, pray for me. And then they always ask, well, what do you want me to pray for you? And I always tell them the same thing. Pray that I finish well. I mean, look, folks, we all understand. You can do 1,000 great things, but if you do one really bad thing, people forget the thousands of good things you did, and they only remember you for the one really bad thing you did. That is not how I want to end my life. I don't want to be remembered for the one catastrophe that happened to me at the end of my life. And I'm not kidding myself. You know, I know I'm not a young man anymore. I'm not in the starting gate. I'm not going around the first turn. I'm not going around the back turn. I'm coming all the way around and heading down to the finish line. I'm 65 years old. You say, well, you don't look like it. Oh, God bless you. But I am. And folks, I understand how tragic would it be to trip in the home stretch. That's why I say, people, pray for me. And I mean it with all my heart, that I finish well. And that should be a prayer every one of us have. I don't care where we are on the track. Lord, please let me finish well. It doesn't matter how I started nearly as much as it matters how I finish. Now, in that regard, the Bible has 4 suggestions to help us finish well. And I want to give them to us, and then we're done. So, here we go. Suggestion number 1 is if we want to finish well, we need to stay vitally connected to the Word of God. Psalm 119, verse 9, how shall a young man or an old man keep his way clean? By taking heed to it, according to your word. Verse 11, your word I have hidden in my heart that I might not sin against you. Folks, Why do we study the Word of God? Why do we memorize the Word of God here at this church? Because the more we study it, memorize it, and meditate on it, God says, the less we will sin against Him. God's Word is a lamp to our feet and a light to our path to keep us from ending up in the ditch. Hey, you can slice it any way you want, but spending serious time in God's Word results in our sinning less, results in our making better choices in life, and maximizes our chance of ending our life well. So let me ask each of us the question, and I ask myself this question, how you doing on this? Are you really vitally in the Word of God each and every week, or have you gotten sloppy and just a little bit inconsistent? Friends, when we get inconsistent in the Word of God, we are opening ourselves up to go down somewhere on the track. Number two, suggestion number two, want to end well in life? Then number two, don't minimize how evil your human heart is. Jeremiah 17:9, the heart is deceitful above all things and desperately wicked. Friends, my heart is this way, your heart is this way, and to make matters worse, we all have this amazing capacity to justify what our evil hearts want to do. So my question to us all is, have you, have I accepted the truth about your heart and my heart, that it's our worst enemy, and that only with the Holy Spirit's help can we defend ourselves from our human heart? This is why David prayed. Psalm 139, search me, O God, and know my heart. Try me and know my thoughts and see if there be any wicked way in me, and show me what that wicked way is, Lord, before I fall prey to it. Psalm 26, David prayed, examine me, O Lord, and try me, test my mind and my heart. Friends, God can expose to us the evil schemes of our hearts before they lead us into disaster. But we've got to be asking God for that. We've got to be wanting God to do that in prayer. And so let me ask you, when's the last time you got on your knees and said, Lord, examine my heart. Test my heart. Show me what wicked ways are in there. And don't let me be deceived by my heart. Number three, want to finish well? Then third, don't overestimate yourself. Romans 12:3 says, do not think more highly of yourself than you ought. And you know, God has always beaten on me with this verse. I'm telling you. Because I have a bad tendency to do this. God is always saying to me, Lon, do not think more highly of yourself than you ought. Thank you, Lord. I appreciate that. 5 minutes later, Lon, do not think more highly of yourself than you ought. This goes on all day long. This may be my life verse. I don't know. But look, folks. The reason that God stresses this so much is because when we start thinking more highly of ourselves than we ought, listen, we start believing that the rules are for everybody else and not for us. And that is a sure formula for spiritual disaster. I'm of the mind that spiritual arrogance is the mother sin of all other sins. Every other sin you can think of gets traced back to arrogance in our own life, which is why God calls us to think soberly about ourselves. That's what the verse goes on to say, but use sober judgment. Friends, the only permanent thing in this universe is the Lord Jesus, not you and not me. And realizing that ought to make us a lot less arrogant than we all are. It's dangerous, and that's why God says, hey, don't think more highly of yourself than you ought. That is what will knock you off your horse faster than anything you ever saw. Number four, and finally, want to have a chance of finishing well? then friends, number four, we should think about the consequences of our actions before we act. One of my favorite verses in the Bible is Proverbs 22:3. It says, the wise man sees evil coming and gets out of the way, but the fool keeps going and suffers for it. Hey, one of the best ways to avoid self-destructive choices is for us to slow down long enough and think what that choice may really mean before we make it. To remember Galatians 6:7, where God says, nobody makes a fool out of God. Whatever a person sows, that is precisely what they're going to reap. So let's summarize, shall we? God wants every one of us to finish well, friends, just like the Apostle Paul. He wants us to have the testimony at the end of our life that, hey, I have fought the good fight. I have finished the race, and I have kept the faith. Wow. Some suggestions to help us get there. Number one, we need to stay vitally connected to the Word of God. Number two, we need to not minimize how evil our hearts really are. They're our worst enemy. Number three, we need to be careful we don't overestimate ourselves and begin to think the rules are for everybody else except for us. And number four and finally, we need to think through the possible consequences of our choices before we make them. And let me just say finally, we can do all four of these things, friends, and we can still end up in the ditch. You know that? Because ultimately, you and I making it to the finish line is all about the grace of God. It's just about the grace of God, His mercy to us, His kindness to us, His graciousness to us. And so, yes, these are good suggestions. And yes, we should follow them. But friends, please don't think that if we just mechanically go through these four things, that guarantees a good ending. It doesn't. What guarantees a good ending is the mercy and the ministry of the Holy Spirit in kindness to our life, protecting us from ourselves. So we can get on our knees and say, Lord, help me do this. But don't you ever forget to say, and Lord Jesus, above all, just show mercy on me, Lord. Show mercy on me and protect me from me. And you know what? I believe God loves to answer that prayer. Let's pray. Lord Jesus, thank you for the wonderful example of the Apostle Paul, who ended well in spite of all the suffering and the brutality, the mistreatment that he went through. And Lord, that's our aspiration, is to be able to end like he did and cross the finish line not having disgraced you or ourselves or our family or the faith or our church or anyone else. So God, we throw ourselves on your mercy today. We realize these principles are good, but that no one finishes well apart from the grace and the mercy and the benevolent kindness of Christ. So Lord, show us that kindness. Help us, Lord Jesus, to finish in a way that you will be able to say to us, well done, good and faithful servant. And Lord, may the credit for that not go to four principles that we talked about today, but may the credit go to the mercy and the power of Almighty God. And we pray these things humbly before you in Jesus' name. And what do God's people say? Amen.
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12: With SRN News, I'm Mary Rose. The U.S. imposed 50% tariffs on some Canadian products after trade talks between the countries fell through. In response, Canada said it will impose its own retaliatory tariffs starting on September the 8th. Both sides blamed the other for not reaching a deal as the new U.S. tariffs took effect on Saturday morning. Canadian Prime Minister Mark Carney said Canada's tariffs on U.S. goods will target sectors like steel, dairy, agricultural equipment, and pulp and paper, among others. President Trump says construction on the White House ballroom is running ahead of schedule, a day after the Supreme Court temporarily allowed work to continue. The president praised the project in a Saturday morning post on Truth Social. This is SRN News.
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14: Welcome to Developing Dynamic Disciples, the broadcast ministry of the First Baptist Church of Glen Arden with Pastor John K. Jenkard, Sr. Thank you for joining us. Today, we continue our exploration of the elementary principles of our faith. As we study Hebrews chapter 6, we will gain a deeper understanding of the principle of the resurrection of the dead. Pastor Jenkins reminds us that there is life after death, and he walks us through the principles in the Bible that explain the final fate for the believer and the unbeliever.
15: Verse 1, chapter 6, therefore, Hebrews chapter 6, leaving the discussion of the elementary principles of Christ, let us go on to perfection. Not laying again the foundations of, and then he mentions six foundational truths: repentance from dead works, faith toward God, the doctrines of baptism, laying on of hands, resurrection of the dead, and of eternal judgment. We've covered the first four of those six already: repentance from dead works, faith toward God, doctrines of baptisms, laying on of hands. And today we're going to talk about resurrection of the dead. Somebody say, resurrection of the dead. Now, this is an important thing to talk about because people have all kind of crazy beliefs about what happens when a person dies. I've been a pastor long enough that I've seen people trying to crawl up in the casket with one of their loved ones die. We see people lose control. We see people just don't understand the essence of what happens when someone actually dies. And I want to spend some time today and try to answer those questions. I want to answer the question of whether there is life after death. Some people think that when you die, it's all over. There's nothing. I want to answer that. I want to answer the question of what happens to us after we die. I want to answer the question of, do we come back as something else? Because some people believe that you come back as another animal. Or in India, or I shouldn't say India, just Hindu belief believes you come back as something else. You come back as a dog, a cat, a horse, a cow, a rat. And so they won't eat certain things. They won't eat animals. They won't eat cow. They don't eat that because they believe they might be eating their cousin. And some of you believe some crazy things too, because I've heard Christians, people who go to church, say, yeah, that child been here before. No, your child has not been here before. Stop saying that. The Mormons believe that you exist in the spirit realm before you exist in the physical realm. This is why they have polygamy, because they're trying to bring souls out of the spirit realm into the physical realm. And so they marry multiple wives to try to get all these souls into the physical realm. I don't know how a man could be married to more than one wife. Come on, brothers, don't leave me hanging out here by myself. Do I have any witnesses that one is enough? My alma mater, Gary, said, preach, pastor. His wife ain't here. That's why he's saying that. The Mormons also believe that in the spirit realm, if you committed a sin against God, particularly if you tried to overtake God or do something sinful, then you're born in the physical realm black. I don't know why a black person would ever be a Mormon. The problem with these concepts is that they're not rooted in Scripture. This is why we spend a great deal of time. Anything that we teach you here, I want to be able to show you a verse. If I can't show you a verse for it, don't believe me. I don't try to give you my opinion. I try to give you truth. I try to give you the teachings of Scripture. My hope and my faith and my belief and my convictions are rooted and grounded in the teachings that are in the 66 books of the Bible. Some religions believe that if you died and you were let me back up. Some denominations, some religions believe that if you ain't quite saved, you go to an in-between place, purgatory. And then you work your way out of purgatory to heaven. I want you to lean over and tell your neighbor, there ain't no in-between. It's either heaven or hell. Purgatory is nowhere in the Bible. I feel tension in the room. Yeah, whatever you're going to believe, where are you going to root your belief in? Where does it come from? What's the basis of what you believe? And so some of these religions believe these kind of things. So my job today, for the few minutes that I have, is to talk about what happens when we die. And the fact that there is a resurrection of the dead. There is life after death. I know some of y'all think there is no life after death. There is life after death. There is life after death. There is life after death. There is life after death. Did I say that? I said it about 5 times in a row, did I? There is life after death. And there is a resurrection. We do get resurrected. And I want to give you some clarity. Let me start by telling you what happens when we die. Let me start with that. Let me just start off with Hebrews chapter 9. Just, matter of fact, this is a Bible study. Did I say this was a Bible study? So I'm going to look at a lot of verses. So just write the verses down and read them at your study time, devotions, because I know that y'all go home and read the verses that I give you and reflect upon them and meditate and reread and understand them. I know you do, especially the 12 o'clock club crowd. Hebrews chapter 9, verse 27 says, listen to this, it is appointed for men to die once. After this, the judgment. Now, just be clear, there it is right there, Hebrews 9, 27. You have one chance to die. You live this life and then you die. You don't come back as something else and die again. No, it's one appointment, and then after that, is judgment. The next event on the calendar after you die, the next thing you face is to stand before God and be judged. I knew y'all would be excited about that. I knew there would be enthusiasm. We have an appointment. You have an appointment to die, and we don't come back as an animal. You don't come back as a frog or a horse, or you don't come back as something else. You don't come back as a general in the army. You don't come back as another person. You get one chance at this life, one opportunity, and when that life is over, the next thing on the agenda is death. And what happens when you die? I'm glad you asked the question. What happens to you when we die? First of all, Ecclesiastes 12:7. Jot those down. Ecclesiastes 12:7. It says this: the dust will return to the earth as it was, and the spirit will return to God who gave it. Your body, the dust, returns to the earth. That means your body, made from dirt, made from dust, returns to earth. So our physical body returns back to the planet, back to the dust of the earth. That's what happens when you die. Your physical body returns to dust. But the spirit, verse 7 of Ecclesiastes 12, says the spirit that lives in you, what gives you life, is the Spirit of God. What allows you to have the opportunity to be a human being is that God breathed His Spirit into you. And when you die, that Spirit returns back to God. You're having life. What allows you to have life is a function of the Spirit of God living in you. It's not just that your heart is beating. It's that the Spirit of God lives inside of you. And at the point that you die, what causes you to die is that your spirit returns back to God. Somebody say, my spirit returned back to God. So your flesh returns to the earth. The spirit that God gave you goes back to Him. Very important to understand. And then your soul, somebody say my soul. My soul goes to its final resting place. Your soul, your mind, will, and emotions, the real person of who you are, goes to wherever it's going, heaven or hell. 2 Corinthians chapter 5 and verse 8, jot it down. 2 Corinthians chapter 5 verse 8 says that to be absent in the body means to be present with the Lord. When you understand that, when a person who is saved dies, their soul goes into the presence of Jesus, into the arms of the Lord, into the, also called Abraham's bosom. That's called Abraham's bosom. You go into the presence of God. And by the way, instead of you losing control and hollering and screaming and crying and trying to jump up into the casket and be out of control, if a person that you love so much, if they knew Jesus, if they had a relationship with Jesus, if you gave them the opportunity after they died to come back, if you offered to them to come back, I believe their answer would be, heavens no. Can I get an amen right there from somebody? Heavens no. Oh no. To come back, to have to come back to bills and sickness and disease and stress and challenge, and come back to that versus being in the arms of Jesus where there's no sickness, no disease, no bills, no challenge, to be in the presence of joy and peace. Why would I want to come back in the flesh? They would not have that option. They would not want that for a person who knows Jesus. To be absent in the body, when I've left this physical body of mine, it means I'm in the presence of the Lord. 2 Corinthians 5:8. Look at Luke chapter 16. I want to read this to you. Matter of fact, I want you to turn your Bibles to Luke 16 because this is a rather lengthy passage, but it has so many tremendous insights. And I want to just start reading at verse 19. Luke chapter 16, verse 19. I'm going to read 19 through 31. Just hang with me. Can y'all hang with me? Y'all ain't got nowhere to go. Jesus is teaching a parable to the Pharisees. He's teaching the Pharisees, and he tells this story. There was a certain man, verse 19. There was a certain rich man who was clothed in purple and fine linen and fared sumptuously every day. But there was a certain beggar named Lazarus, full of sores, who was laid at his gate, desiring to be fed with the crumbs that fell from the rich man's table. Moreover, the dogs came and licked his sores. So it was that the beggar died and was carried by the angels to Abraham's bosom. The rich man also died and was buried. And being in torment in Hades or hell, he lifted up his eyes and saw Abraham afar off and Lazarus in his bosom. That term Abraham's bosom refers and means in the presence of God. He saw him afar off in Abraham's bosom. The rich man died. He was buried. And being in torment in Hades, he lifted up his eyes and saw Abraham afar off and Lazarus in his bosom. Then he cried, verse 24, and said, Father Abraham, have mercy on me and send Lazarus that he may dip the tip of his finger in water and cool my tongue, for I am tormented in this flame. Now, this is interesting to me because he carries with him to hell his controlling ways. He's used to giving instructions and sending people here. And those of you going to hell will go to hell with your same tendencies, but the inability to do anything about your tendencies. But Abraham said, verse 25. Let me say this. Hold up, back up. He was smart enough to recognize that a drop of water from heaven was enough to quench all of the fire in hell. He was smart enough to know that. But Abraham said, verse 25, son, remember that you in your lifetime, you received your good things and likewise Lazarus evil things. But now he is comforted and you are tormented. And besides all this, between us and you, there is a great gulf fixed, so that those who want to pass from here to you cannot, nor can those from there pass to us. I want y'all to be clear. This thought that you can transition from hell to heaven, from paradise to heaven, to go from one place to the other is foreign to the scriptures. That's nowhere in the scripture. Nobody can pray you out of hell into heaven. That's why it's best to make sure you get right with God on this side. You know, there's some denominations, there's some religions that teach that people can get baptized for you on this side. If you weren't saved, they can get baptized for you on this side and get you into heaven on this side. But that's not foreign. The Bible does not give you the opportunity or the grace or the privilege for somebody to get baptized for you after you're dead. After you have died, whatever. After you're gone. After you have transitioned, there ain't nothing we can do about it. Nothing we can do about you. We can't save you. We can't change you. We can't change your destiny. We can't change your situation. When you die, when you close your eyes, it's over. And whatever you have done, whatever you've decided, whatever choice you've made, go on and preach, Pastor. Whatever you choice you've made, you have made your final destination. Somebody tell your neighbor, get it right on this side. Stop trying to worry about it later. Just do right now. Make the choice right now. Get saved right now while you have the activities of your limbs and you are clothed and in your right frame of mind. We can't get you saved after you die. And right here, they said there's a big gulf. There's no crossing back and forth and back in between. There's no... The gulf is too great. You cannot, nor can those from there pass to us. You can't go back and forth. Verse 27, he said. Then he said, I beg you therefore. This is the rich man still talking. He go to talk. Then he said, I beg you therefore, Father, that you would send him to my father's house. There he is giving instructions again. For I have five brothers. That he may testify to them, lest they also come to you to this place of torment. Abraham said to him, they have Moses and the prophets. Let them hear them. I like his answer. He said, they got Moses and the prophets. Let me translate that. You have Pastor Jenkins to preach to you. You ain't got to like me. You ain't got to accept me. You ain't got to do nothing, but at least hear what I'm trying to tell you. Because I'm not trying to tell you my thoughts, my opinions. I don't give you my opinion. Whatever I preach to you, whatever I say to you, it come right out of the book. If I can't show it to you in the book, you don't have to believe anything that I tell you. But I try to tell you week after week and Sunday after Sunday, I try to point to you to the truth of the scriptures of the word of God. They have Pastor Jenkins. To hear. Verse 30. And he said, no, Father Abraham. Listen to this. He said, no, Father Abraham, but if one goes to them from the dead. Here's what he's saying. If you send Lazarus to go to them from the dead, they will repent. But he said to them, verse 31, if they do not hear Moses and the prophets, neither will they be persuaded, though one rise from the dead. And by the way, one has risen from the dead. Somebody say his name is Jesus. He rose from the dead with all power in his hands. He got up out of the grave. 500 people saw him. He got up out of the grave. He conquered death with all power in his hands. He conquered death. And if they won't hear him, if you refuse to hear him, though someone else rise from the dead, you won't believe them. Somebody high five your neighbor, say, he preaching and teaching sure enough. Now, let me go to the next thing. I'm almost finished. One of the questions that I get all the time about what happens when a person dies, probably the most prevalent question I get all the time, and I want to be clear because I wasn't so clear at the 10 o'clock service, and I got 100 questions afterwards, so I'm going to be clear about this question that I get about cremation. People be asking me about, that's probably the most common question I get, is about cremation. What happens? Let me answer it. Can I answer it for you? Go to John chapter 5. I'm going to answer it with these. I got two different verses I want to give you, and hopefully this will answer for you. Verse 28 and 29. This is the first one. Then I'm going to give you another one in a minute. Verse 28. Do not marvel at this, for the hour is coming in which all who are in the graves will hear his voice and come forth, those who have done good to the resurrection of life, and those who have done evil to the resurrection of condemnation. Just be clear. Everybody's going to be raised from the dead. Somebody say everybody. Everybody. Everybody's going to. It doesn't matter how you died. It doesn't matter what happened to your body. Even after I read these verses, at 10 o'clock people asked me over again, what about cremation? There ain't no way out, y'all. There's no way out. The cremation doesn't cause you to escape being raised from the dead. Some people have died in fires. Some people have been buried at sea. Are y'all listening to what I'm saying to you? It don't matter how you died or what happened to your body, you is going to get resurrected. And this verse says, if you've done good, you will be resurrected to the resurrection of life. But if you've lived evil, and you've done bad, if you've done wrong, you will be resurrected to condemnation. Now, I want you to be clear. So what is it? What's the good and what's the bad? When you say you've done good, you've done good when you've accepted Jesus. When you put your faith and you believe that he died on the cross for your sins, that's good. When you reject him, when you refuse to believe on him, when you refuse to accept his death, burial, and resurrection, that's evil. That's what's going to cause you. Listen, when you go to hell, you go because you rejected Jesus. You rejected the thing that God has made available for you to be forgiven of your sins. You rejected it. Revelation chapter 20, verses 12 and 13. Let me read that to you. Listen to this. Listen, let me read it. And I saw the dead, small and great, standing before God, and books were opened, and another book was opened, which is the book of life. And the dead were judged according to their works by the things which were written in the books. The sea gave up the dead who were in it, and death and Hades delivered up the dead who were in them, and they were judged each one according to his works. Let me be clear, everybody is going to be raised from the dead and have to give an account to God.
14: 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And we conclude that there's significance in the resurrection. 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
7: 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That there is a future, that there is an eternity, that there is power, that God did raise Jesus from the dead, and we do have life. I do have eternity. 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I do have, and I do believe, and I am persuaded that there is another life after this life is over.
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20: Don't freak out over it. 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
21: 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If you've ever wondered why you're here, Dr. Evans says discovering that reason doesn't really need to be a struggle. Today, he'll explain how each of us can be certain about our place in the world. Let's jump right in as he begins.
20: One of the most noted catches of all time, for those of you who go back in baseball, was Yogi Berra, catcher from the New York Yankees. Yogi was taunting a batter one day. In fact, it was a very well-known batter. His name was Hank Aaron, who was hitting for the Milwaukee Braves at the time. And, oh, Hank came up to bat. Yogi started messing with him and said, now, Hank, before you swing, I noticed that you're holding the bat wrong. You're supposed to hold the bat so you are looking at the trademark. So if you expect to hit the ball, you need to watch the bat properly. Hoping to get him distracted on the bat and not on the ball. The very next pitch, Hank Aaron hit the ball into the left field bleachers. He rounded the plate, came home with Yogi staring at him with his mask in his hand, his glove in his hand, stepped on home plate, looked at Yogi and said, I didn't come here to read. You got to know why you're here. Because if you don't know why you're here, then folk can throw you off. If you don't know why you're here, circumstances can detract you. If you don't know why you're here, then any old jostle will cause you to miss the ball and you be off cue. God is a God of purpose. He says in Psalm 33, verse 11, that he has plans. He says in Jeremiah 29, I have a plan for you. Not a plan of evil, but a purposeful plan. You are here for a reason. The tragedy is that most folk never

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4: Paul said, because he was in his calling, he says, I know how to be abased, have nothing. I know how to be abound, have extra. In other words, my financial situation fluctuates. The Dow is up, the Dow is down. The NASDAQ is up, the NASDAQ is down. He says, but whether my day is up or down, whether it's a good year or a bad year, it really doesn't matter because I have learned to be content in whatever state I find myself, because I find myself where he wants me to be. I'm right smack dab where he wants me to be, whether the finances are up or down. Here's a big one. It answers the question of significance. Too many of us feel insignificant. Guess what? Your calling is your calling, and only you can be called to your calling. In other words, you matter. Psalm 139 says, I am fearfully and wonderfully made. If you ever feel insignificant, read Psalm 139. God says, he stitched you in your mama's womb. He made you exactly like he wanted you to be. He put you in the race he wanted you to be a part of. He made you the gender that he wanted you to be. He has made you exactly what he wanted you to be. He's given you the features unique to you because you matter in your significance. You are a uniquely designed person. God has so arranged it to allow the good, the bad, and the ugly experiences to occur in your life so that they would help facilitate you for your calling. See, you got to think about that because that's deep. That stuff that you went through as a child or as a teenager, that experience that you can't shake off of your mind and you wonder, why did God let me go through that? When you get your calling, and God the Holy Ghost plays back the tape, you're going to see how he took all that mess and plugged it into the miraculous purpose for which he called you. It was all part of the plan. So it gives significance. Fifthly, it answers the question of provision. Why? Here it is. Because God always provides for what he calls. Let me say that again. Maybe you're not getting the Lord's provision because you're outside of your calling. And he doesn't provide, or he's not obligated to provide for your calling. He's obligated to provide for his calling on your life. All of us have warranties. Those warranties are given by the company who stand behind the product. Because a warranty is only as good as the agency that can stand behind it. Your calling is a warranted product. It has God's warranty on it. He'll always stand behind your calling because it's his product. Because remember, nobody ever calls themselves. You have to be called by the producer of the product. So the calling has to come from God. But God warranties everything he calls. And that's why if you read it too fast, you'll miss it. Look here in Romans chapter 8, verse 26. And in the same way, the Spirit also helps weaknesses. For we do not know how to pray as we should, but the Spirit himself intercedes for us with groanings too deep for words. And he searches the heart, knows what the mind of the Spirit is, because he intercedes for the saints. Now notice this, according to the will of God. In other words, the Holy Spirit only talks to God on your behalf if what you're talking to God about is what God is interested in talking about, which is his calling. If you are, watch this, called according to his purpose, now you can pray because the Holy Ghost got something to talk to God about when you talk. Most of us talking a lot about nothing.

0: because it's not related to our calling. Mother Teresa saw a lady dying in front of a hospital. She stayed with her till she died. It was that day that she said she was called. She was called to the hurting and the poor, lepers and the disenfranchised and the hurting in India. Started with 12 ladies. It became the missionaries of the Charity of Calcutta. And 50 years later, there were over 3,000 nuns and 517 missions in 100 different countries, all because she heard God call. Because when you listen to God's call, he always provides. Elijah, this is what I want you to do. Now, one day I'm going to feed you with a raven. Another day I'm going to feed you from a widow from Zarephath. You just go where I tell you to go, and I'll cover the provision. God always provides for his calls. Always. That's why you want to be in your calling. Sixthly, it answers the most important question, the issue of time. We are all creatures of time. Ecclesiastes 1 says there's a time, chapter 3, verse 1 and verse 11, there is a time for everything. God has a clock. But God is not obligated to the clock because God is eternal. So God sits outside of the clock. We're obligated to the clock because we are not eternal. We sit inside of time. That's why Ephesians chapter 5, verses 15 and 16 says, redeem the time. Buy it back. Don't lose it. Don't waste it. Make the most out of it. Because the days are evil, he says.
1: 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I'll repeat that contact information for you after part two of today's message and this.
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0: Time is given for one reason. Let me tell you why time is given. Time is given to accomplish your purpose. If God has ordained you to live to be 75, that is because God ordained that at age 75, you should have completed your purpose. Are you listening to me? Time is related to purpose. We set our clocks to get up at 8:30 because we have to get up at 8:30 or 6:30 or 5:30 or whatever time it is because we have a purpose. We have to go to work. Time is tied to purpose. Therefore, if you don't have purpose, you will not use time wisely. You will waste it, abuse it, misuse it, not learn from it. Now that creates a problem because many of us have wasted a lot of time. What your calling does is it gives you God's perspective on your use of your time you have left. Okay? Now I know what you're saying, and maybe we'll have a whole message on this, but I know what you're saying. You're saying, what if I lost my time? What if I should have been working on this? I got saved at 20. I fooled around till I was 45, you know, 25 years. Now I'm 45 and now I want to find my calling. What do I do? Because that doesn't change my time. In fact, I have now less time. Well, thank God for grace because the Bible says he can give you back the years the locusts have taken away. So don't throw in the towel yet just because you're starting later. But neither should you use that as an excuse for waiting. You know why? Because nobody here knows how much time they have. You don't know whether it's 55 or 65. It's appointed unto man, in case you didn't know, once to die. And after that, the judgment. It's appointed. That's why I like to say, nobody in here knows if they're old or not. Nobody knows if you're old. If you're 50 and you're going to live to be 100, you're a fairly young fella. If you're 20 and only going to live to be 30, you're a fairly old guy. And since nobody knows when they're going to die, nobody knows really who's the old folk and who are not. So since God has kept that quiet, you redeem the time. You make the most of the time you have left. Or in the words of a great philosopher, a man's got to know his limitations. You've got to know the limitations of time. And that is, on this earth, you have a limited amount of it, and it is fixed. You will not live a day longer than you're supposed to. I don't care how often you go to the gym, how many vitamins you take. You say, I can't die. I'm too healthy. You will not live one day longer than you're supposed to live. Well, now somebody may take me to that and say, well, then why do all this? Because while you can't affect the quantity of your life, you can affect its quality. You can die before your time, quote unquote. You cannot live longer than your time. You understand? You can die before your time, but you cannot live longer than your time. It's fixed. Jesus was so time conscious. They come to get him and he say, my time has not yet come. He knew it wasn't time. Your parents ever tell you that? It's not time yet. You know, you want to grow up too fast? It's not time. Your time. Some of you are saying, but I haven't got my blessing yet. It's not time. Your time has not yet come. But even though his time hadn't come, his purpose was clear. Then when his time came, he said, the time of all things is at hand. It's time. You may want God to do something for you now he doesn't want to do for 5 years from now. And if he gave it to you now, you'd mess it up. You'd mess it up. And so you got to go through the process of being developed for it. Psalm 90 verse 12 says, teach us to number our days that we may live each day with wisdom. If you think about death, good, because every single time you think about death, it should remind you of time. And when you think about death, you should say to yourself, since I'm going to die, I better start living. And the only way to live and be alive is fulfilling your purpose, your calling. Martin Luther King, stood up, what, 39 years old. And he stood up on that mall in Washington, August 28, 1963. And he said, longevity has its place. He says, I want to live. I want to live. But then he talked about his stability. I don't fear any man. I'm not afraid of any circumstance. See, that's a man talking out of his calling. See, when you're up there and folks threatening your lives and you're leading the civil rights movement and you're standing up there, you know, a target for every Tom, Dick, and Harry, and you stand up there and you say, yeah, I would like to live. I would like to raise my kids, but I am not afraid because my eyes have seen the glory of the coming of the Lord. See, you can only see that from the pulpit of your calling. It's when you're in your calling that you see the Lord. That 39 isn't that old. From a time standpoint, it was old in terms of how long he had left to live. But when it came to his purpose, it was clear. So, if you are pursuing your purpose, you are doing the best thing you could do with the rest of your life. It will answer your fulfillment questions. You won't have to get illegitimate fulfillment. It will answer your stability questions. It will answer your provision questions. It will answer your significance questions. It will answer the questions of life if you pursue your calling. And as you will discover, it's not hard to pursue. In fact, if you're pursuing it right now, you simply say to God, every day you get up, Lord, take me one step closer to what you called me to be and do. You put it in his hands. Don't worry about it. Don't freak out over it. Don't get an Excedrin PM headache over it. Don't go through trauma over it. Say, Lord, I am available to be called. If you have a stamp and an address, the post office will take your mail, rain, sleet, or snow, and deliver it to its intended destination. But it's got to have those two things. It's got to have where it's supposed to go. And it's got to have the stamp on it to get it there. If you take to the post office a letter, an envelope with either no address or no stamp, it's not going anywhere. Because the post office only delivers based on the address that it has, and it has the right stamp. You don't want God to say at the end of your life, return the sender. Because you were going nowhere. Because there was no forwarding address. You weren't going anywhere. You just kind of meandered around and you just dropped things in the post office going nowhere. It's now time to live for your purpose. Your duly appointed calling. So that at the end of your life, you can say like Paul, I fought a good fight. I kept the faith. And I finished my course. And now is there laid up for me a crown of righteousness. But I like this last line. Not for me only, but for everybody who can say the same thing I said when I died. And he's writing Timothy in 2 Timothy. And he says, the time of my departure is at hand. God's not going to get me out of this one. But that's okay, because I'm finished in it.
1: 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It can be really refreshing to talk to somebody who skips all the small talk, you know, gets straight to the point and tells the truth. Well, Dr. Evans says that describes the Apostle James perfectly. Be sure to join us next time as he reveals actionable takeaways from the book of James.

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8: This is John MacArthur. Join me for today's Portraits of Grace. Can you imagine life without friends? They're truly one of God's greatest gifts, aren't they? Yet another is even greater, and that's friendship with God Himself. Jesus referred to that friendship as one of intimacy, mutual love, sacrifice, and commitment. Abraham demonstrated all of that when he obeyed God and prepared to offer Isaac as a sacrifice. It took unquestioning trust in God as the friend of Abraham for him to do that and put his faith on display. Faith is always the sole condition of salvation, but saving faith never stands alone. It always manifests itself in works of obedience. That's the test of true salvation and real friendship with God. This is John MacArthur encouraging you to live as portraits of grace.
0: The following program is sponsored by Athey Creek Church.
9: One of the things that we shouldn't be surprised here, did you know that when you preach the gospel, one thing that will happen is division? The gospel itself divides.
10: Pastor Brett Metter says God strengthens those who stand for His truth.
9: When you choose to follow Jesus, not everybody's going to support you in that decision. When you preach the gospel, you will find division oftentimes. Jesus talked about that, didn't he? That's really something that is promised here in the Bible. This is what's happening with Paul and Barnabas. We'll see that.

0: It's been said that successful ministry creates opposition, and that's what Paul and Barnabas certainly experienced while ministering in Iconium. Though many believed, they were also met by others that not only rejected the message, but stirred up others to reject the messengers. Pastor Brett Metter has more from today's Word in a verse-by-verse account from Acts chapter 14.
1: We left off on our first missionary journey of Paul. Thus far, we kind of saw, bounce to, Cyprus and the two main cities there, Salamis and Paphos, and then Perga, and then Antioch. And then Iconium was where we left off. And things start to heat up there in Iconium here in chapter 14. Let's read verse 1. It says, "And it came to pass in Iconium that they went both together into the synagogue of the Jews, and so spake, that a great multitude of both of the Jews and also the Greeks believed." So, good news. This is people believing. They're hearing the word and believing. But, there's always the but there, verse 2. "But the unbelieving Jews stirred up the Gentiles and made their minds evil affected against the brethren." Paul and Barnabas were preaching the truth. And what do these people do? They come and dilute the truth with poison, falsities. And sadly, it's going to cause quite the stir here. So let's take a look. It goes on in verse 3. It says, "Long time therefore abode they, speaking boldly in the Lord." In other words, Paul and Barnabas didn't give up. When the poison was being put out, Paul and Barnabas said, "We're going to hunker down and keep preaching." They kept going a long time, boldly in the Lord, which gave testimony unto the word of his grace and granted signs and wonders to be done by their hands. Notice how they handled the poison. And this is something in a culture of poisonous words. How did they handle it? We can learn from this. Number one, they started speaking about the grace of God. That's what it says here. While they were bashing the truth, the Jews, Paul and Barnabas just focused, even as it says in verse 3, they gave testimony unto the word of his grace. How can the people of Iconium, the pagans there, turn toward Jesus? His kindness. Remember, Romans 2:4, it says, it's the Lord's goodness that leads men, or kindness that leads men to repentance. That's the right thing to do. God has a deep love for each person in Iconium. And Paul and Barnabas are trying to reach them with his grace. That's pretty important. The second thing that they do here is they keep preaching the grace of God to the people, but then they also start doing miracles, signs and wonders. These guys went and preached the word first. The word was the priority, and it seems to me that the miracles came after. And that's kind of the perfect order. I believe that's the order that Jesus talks about. In Mark chapter 16, if you recall, when Jesus is kind of signing off in the Gospel of Mark, he says, "And these things shall follow them that believe. In my name they shall cast out devils. They shall speak with new tongues. They shall take up serpents. And if they drink any deadly thing, it shall not hurt them. They shall lay hands on the sick, and they shall recover." This is what Jesus said. But one of the things that I love about this to remind, what does it say at the beginning? "These signs shall follow them that believe." One of the things we've done wrong, it's not following after signs and wonders, it's the signs and wonders that follow after the believers. I think some churches have got that backwards. Let's look for miracles. It's all about the Holy Spirit and miracles and speaking in tongues. And that's not really the order here. You first, the followers of Jesus, they're saved by the word of God and discipled. And then the signs and wonders follow them that believe, not believers following after signs and wonders. That's a real problem. Well, all that to say, I do believe in miracles. Don't diminish that, but let's keep our priorities straight is kind of the idea. Well, verse 4, it says, "But the multitude of the city was divided, and part held with the Jews and part with the apostles." Now notice here in verse 4, this is one of the places you should note, by the way, where this is the first time, by the way, Paul and Barnabas are called apostles in the book of Acts. And the reason that's important is there's a little bit of a debate, who are apostles? And the way I see it in the Bible, and most, I think most theology agrees with this, it's not me, but that Jesus was the big time apostle. He was sent by the Father. Apostle means sent out, sent one. So Jesus was sent by the Father. The ultimate apostle is Jesus. Then Jesus sent out the 12, and they were also called apostles. So that's clear. Nobody debates that. But some would say that's the end of the apostles. There's no more apostles. But the problem is Paul becomes an apostle. Now, their argument with that one is, well, Paul was sent out by Jesus too, because they would say the definition of an apostle is someone who was sent by Jesus specifically. And Paul was sent there on the road to Damascus and that whole thing. So some would say, okay, we'll let Paul in the apostle program. But then suddenly you got Barnabas here mentioned as an apostle. We'll see that even in other times. In Acts 14:14, there's another time that they're going to call Barnabas an apostle. So the question is, what constitutes an apostle? And that, I believe, is very simply those who are sent, sent ones. But apostles, as far as being sent by God, I think if you're a Christian, I think we've all been called by Jesus to that Barnabas level of apostleship. So just something to think about there. Well, they were called apostles in verse 4 and verse 5. And when there was an assault made, both of the Gentiles and also of the Jews with their rulers, to use them despitefully and stone them. Oh man, things are heating up in Iconium. It was just them preaching, and now that, you know, they're actually talking of stoning people to death. And there's kind of a war starting, a riot almost, between the Gentiles and the Jews. They were wanting to kill them because of sharing the gospel message. Can you imagine that? Do you ever wonder if our day might see, some of us might be alive when it's hated, you'll be hated so much to be chased down and killed as an apostle, someone who's called to preach the gospel? I could see a day in the not too far future, honestly, depends on how things go, that whether you're rewarded for preaching the gospel or tortured, I hope we don't change. I hope we're quick to preach the gospel like Paul and Barnabas. We'll see that. But one of the things that we shouldn't be surprised here is, did you know that when you preach the gospel, one thing that will happen is division? The gospel itself divides. When you preach the gospel, you will find division oftentimes. Jesus talked about that, didn't he? Let me read, it's a lengthy scripture, but I think it's worth reading right now because this is what's happening in Paul and Barnabas. Matthew 10, verse 32 says, "Whosoever therefore shall confess me before men, him will I confess also before my Father which is in heaven. But whosoever shall deny me before men, him will I also deny before my Father which is in heaven. Think not that I am come to send peace on earth. I came not to send peace, but a sword. For I am come to set a man at variance against his father, and daughter against her mother, and daughter-in-law against her mother-in-law. A man's foes shall be they of his own household. He that loveth father or mother more than me is not worthy of me. He that loveth son or daughter more than me is not worthy of me. And he that taketh not his cross and followeth after me is not worthy of me. He that findeth his life shall lose it. And he that loses his life for my sake shall find it." Brett, contradiction in the Bible. Jesus said, "I did not come to bring peace on earth." But the angel said, when Jesus comes, peace on earth, goodwill toward men. Well, there's different kinds of peace we're talking about there. There is going to be world peace and global peace when Christ comes. And it's because of the first coming that he died on the cross that the sins of the world will be reconciled. It is his second coming where ultimate peace will be realized through the Messiah, Jesus. But in the gospel era here, the idea of when you become a Christian and you start sharing the gospel, don't be shocked if your family members hate your guts. When you choose to follow Jesus, not everybody's going to support you in that decision. Family, friends, coworkers. How many of you, when you became a Christian, somebody close to you was divided from you because you became a Christian? That's really something that is promised here in the Bible. That's the bad news, sad news, I guess. The good news is when you become a Christian, you become a part of a humongous family. We're part of a big Christian family. You're like, "Brett, but there's some weird people in our family," just like everybody else's family. You always got the Uncle Bob, you know, with the lampshade on his head. We have those in the church too. But I have found the church family to be a glorious family, one that I'm so thankful to be a part of. And it's such a wonderful thing to have people in the faith. Even though your family might have bailed on you, you can know that God's family is here, and they should be. Now, sometimes church family doesn't behave very good. I hope love abounds. That's what we pray all the time here, that love would abound in this church. Now, when you become a Christian, getting this new family, we get to go to church together, have fellowship, serve with one another, have watch parties where we're gathered together in a smaller group and have good fellowship. You know, to spend time, like reach out and love on people and get to know people. One of the probably the most easy ways to get really plugged in is through volunteering. Some of our volunteer groups, man, some huge friendships and links and celebrations of, you know, someone's going to have a baby, so they just throw baby showers. And like some of the internal stuff I wish would happen with everybody in the church. That is all happening with volunteers. All that to say, plugging into church, can I just say? And then you don't even have to be an elder or a deacon or one of our deaconess kind of women, you know, or you don't have to be on staff. But plugging in, getting to know people, that's what how you solve that division of your own family, the sorrow of losing some of your real family. That comes, your church family becomes almost more real in some ways. Well, so huge division, riot starting. We shouldn't be surprised. Don't be surprised if that happens in your own house, if you're saved. Well, verse 6 says they were aware of it, of the, you know, division, the possible violence. And so they fled to Lystra and Derbe, cities of Lycaonia, and unto the region that lieth round about. And there they preached the gospel. Wherever they go, man, now they're running for their lives. They're fleeing Iconium. So they went from Iconium, and then they went to Lystra. There's something kind of fun about this. I nerd out on this, so I'm sorry. But some critics claim Luke, who wrote the book of Acts, made a huge mistake saying Lystra and Derbe were cities of Lycaonia. They said that's incorrect. There was no joining of Lystra and Derbe. And that was what was the standard thought. And so they all said Luke just got this wrong. Never a good bet when you say the Bible got something wrong. Never a good bet. Well, sure enough, William Ramsey, if you know who that was, demonstrated that Lystra and Derbe were indeed together during the Roman province of Lycaonia, but only between 37 and 72 AD. So they were joined together and for a very short time, and they proved this with archaeological digs. They found, you know, the inscription that said that they were joined 37 to 72 AD, which would be right exactly the time period when this story came down. So again, the Bible is correct and the stupid pipe-puffing cardigan sweater-wearing guys were wrong. Another nail in the coffin to the scoffers and the cynics. Well, what were they doing there? Preaching the gospel, it says. And one of the things I'd like you to kind of remember this before we go into the story from the beginning here as we read it. But if you recall, there was the people of Lystra and Derbe, they believed a mythological event happened in their cities. And that was, remember, Mercury and Jupiter, or Romans names for Hermes and Zeus, came and visited their town. And, you know, there's the Zeus temple just outside of the city of Lystra. And it was said to be, they were poorly treated by the townspeople there of Lystra and Derbe. Because of that, you know, Zeus and Hermes were getting a little ticked. But a nice older couple, the man was named Philemon, the woman, not the Philemon of the Bible. By the way, this is a myth too, so it's not in the Bible. It's probably not even true. For sure it's not true. They thought it was true though. So the man and his wife, Bacchus, the woman, they were a little old couple that had a suspicion that there was something important about them. So they did show hospitality to these gods of the myth, you know. Well, if you remember what happened, Zeus and Hermes took the couple out by in front of the Zeus temple and turned them into trees. And there they stood for all to remember as a memorial. Man, you should be nice to Hermes and Zeus. Although, after turning them into trees, I didn't really think that was very kind. I'd say maybe kill them next time they come. I don't know. Anyway, no, I'm just, Zeus and Hermes were false gods. They didn't have power, but the people believed this. So there was this sort of crazy level respect for Zeus and Hermes in Lystra and Derbe because they thought never again will we allow them to show up in our city without us being kind to them because otherwise they'll destroy everybody in the city like they did last time. So that's the vibe in this town when Paul and Barnabas stumble into town. And then we read on, it says in verse 8, and there sat a certain man at Lystra, impotent in his feet, being a cripple from his mother's womb who had never walked. The same heard Paul speak, who steadfastly beholding him and perceiving that he had faith to be healed, said with a loud voice, stand upright on thy feet. And he leapt and walked. Wow, what a cool thing. Now notice a couple things. When the Lord heals someone, he does it thoroughly. I think that's important. I love that. This guy's walking and leaping. He's been crippled from his birth. What a testimony to the people of Lystra. But there's something that's kind of specific here. You notice that there was this whole thing where in verse 9, you know, Paul is steadfastly beholding this guy. What does that mean? It means he looked at him intently. And it's a funny thing. He was looking for, it seems, faith. He was looking for faith. When you pray for healing, do you intently look at the person you're praying for and saying, does this person have faith? Why intently looking? To see if he had faith to be healed. By the way, Jesus would do this at times. He would intently look upon someone before he healed them. There's something about that I think we can learn from. And I think the idea is faith, I think, this is just as you kind of put all the Bible stories together, faith needs to come from the person being healed, but it also needs to come from the person who's praying for the healing. Are both required? Not necessarily. But faith is required. Do you remember the Lord, when he healed the man sick of the palsy, when the guys lowered their buddy down to through the roof? And it says, and when Jesus saw whose faith? The man on the bed? No, the four buddies. When he saw the faith of the four dudes that lowered him, then he turned and said, your sins are forgiven you. And then the whole thing, so you know that I have power to forgive sins. Take up your bed and walk. And the guy was healed. But it's interesting, Jesus was, oh, these four guys have faith. Of course, Jesus had perfect faith, unspeakably perfect faith. But there's something about when you're praying for healing, to remind the person who's sick, you know, God is able to heal and speak words. You know, faith comes by hearing and hearing by the word of God. And you know, the Lord is able to heal us of all of our sicknesses. None of these diseases will have a grab on us, you know, to remind people that, you know, the faith is part of the deal. So remember what the Bible says about healing. Faith is often really accompanied by that. So I find it interesting that sometimes people may not have faith and they think, well, I'm not going to pray even because I don't believe God can heal. But if you have faith the size of a grain of mustard seed, you can move mountains, the Bible says. Don't forget that. And that's what's required. So this guy believed, and Paul saw it in his eyes somehow. This guy has faith. So he walked over and lifted him up and said, you know, take up your bed. And he went walking and leaping. And you can pretty sure be like the guy we saw earlier and praising God. You can assume that. Well, then the trouble begins, verse 11. And when the people saw what Paul had done, they lifted up their voices saying in the speech of Lycaonia, the gods are come down to us in the likeness of men. And they called Barnabas Jupiter, or, you know, Hermes, and Paul Mercurius, or Zeus, because he was the chief speaker. Then the priest of Jupiter, which was afore their city, brought oxen and garlands unto the gates and would have done sacrifice with the people. So maybe Paul wore a cool top hat with wings. I don't know. Why did they think Paul was the you know, Hermes guy? Probably because he was the one doing most of the speaking, because Zeus in their myth was more quiet, but more of the authority. And that's why they thought Barnabas was that way. It's amazing how people can, you know, think other people are like gods and we worship them as gods. Thou shalt have no other gods before me. One of the big 10. But we value things greater than God. If we want to be honest, perfectly honest, you know, sometimes we think, oh, well, I would never think that. But, you know, are there times where you've valued stuff or been more thankful for something other than God? We have to kind of be careful about that. You know, when you really see the way we sort of exalt humanity, and we worship our celebrities and our athletes and the way we throw our accolades to them, it really is embarrassing. I think we do more homage to some of our celebrities and even our politicians. Watch out for this, you know, this idea of exalting people. Could this be perhaps one of the most dangerous times in Paul's life? Well, Brett, that was when he was shipwrecked or bitten by a viper, or maybe in this chapter when he's going to get stoned to death. That was dangerous. I think you might be right, but could it be that really this was dangerous for Paul? Because suddenly, like, they're gods. Was it at all tempting? We don't know. We don't know that, but I've seen where ministry and ministers can start believing their press. Now, I'm pretty amazing. You know, I'm kind of a big deal. And they start believing, and they forget that they're wretched, miserable sinners just like everyone else in their congregations. And that's something celebrity pastors or celebrities, man, we should really guard against that. This might just be one of the most dangerous times for Paul. But Paul and Barnabas come through with a glowing record of, they rip their clothes, as we keep reading here in verse 14, which it says, when the apostles, Barnabas and Paul, heard of it, they rent their clothes and ran in among the people, crying out, saying, sirs, why do ye these things? We also are men of like passions with you, and preach unto you that you should turn from these vanities into the living God, which made heaven and earth and the sea and all things that are therein. So ripping the clothes, that's a show of real disapproval, to say the least, of their worshiping Paul and Barnabas. But notice Paul is not preaching to this city the same way he preached to the Jews. To the Jews, he was preaching the history of Israel, like Stephen. Here he's preaching more about the extra-biblical proof of God, because they're not Bible believers. So we're seeing how Paul does more what we call apologetics, that is to talk about and prove the validity of the Bible or of God without using the Bible, because there's a lot of people that say, I don't believe the Bible. So what does Paul do? He goes to creation. And verse 15, the living God which made heaven and earth, the sea and the things that are therein. Paul's preaching that there's a God that's true, and their God, Mercury and Jupiter, Zeus and Hermes, are fake. And so he goes to creation. We looked at that. And then he talked about free will is what made the world messed up. Verse 16, who in times past suffered all nations to walk in their own ways. Verse 17, nevertheless, he left not himself without witness, in that he did good and gave rain from heaven and fruitful seasons, filling our hearts with food and gladness. And with these sayings, scarce restrained they the people, that they had not done sacrifice unto them. By the way, this kindness that's mentioned here from God in verse 17, to all men, giving rain and fruitful crops, this should be seen as a witness of God's power and his love for people. It's something theologians, they sometimes call this common grace. You know, we talked about how there's no excuse. Romans 1 says that, because creation. But even the rain that we get, it's just God showing kindness. And people want to attribute that to hydro cycles of the earth and biology and the world and what's going on with, the way water circulates. No, it comes from God. It's a gift from God. And this is what Paul argues with them.
0: 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All right, Pastor Brett is with me now. And we have talked many times about your teaching style of preaching verse by verse through the Bible. What impact in people's lives have you seen by teaching straight through God's Word?
1: I have to admit, there's times when I reach a certain book of the Bible, I think, oh boy, you know, I wonder how the church is going to receive this book, you know. But every single time, without fail, that passage ministers to our congregation. People come up to me after the service saying, Pastor Brett, who told you what I was going through at this time? And it's because that scripture specifically spoke into their heart. And I just found that even in the minor prophets or wherever you might be in the Bible, I've had even people say, Brett, you teach through Leviticus? And I say, absolutely yes. And our church, one of our biggest growth spurts in our church was when I was teaching through Leviticus. And it's because the Word of God is, in fact, living, powerful, sharper than any two-edged sword. And people are starving for the full counsel of God, not just our favorite passages, but the whole book. Lo, I come in the volume of the book. It's written of me. That's speaking of Christ. So that's why we love it. Every book of the Bible.
0: Oh, thank you, Brett, for explaining why going verse by verse like you do is never a bad idea. 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
1: Well, good evening, everyone, and welcome to this edition of The Point Live here on the Point Live Radio Network. We're so glad that you're joining us on this Saturday night. We'll be on these stations for the next 2 hours, releasing the love and the power of the kingdom of heaven. And so we only have one line open right now, is four people holding, but we're going to get to the phone lines here in a little bit. I'm going to pray and then read from Psalm 77 here in a minute. But if you'd like to get through, that number is 800-955-8200. If you have a prayer request, I'll give out some words of knowledge a little bit later. And I'm going to go ahead and pray. And then I'm going to talk about the trip to Winnipeg, August 27th through the 30th, which is next weekend, starting on Thursday night, this coming Thursday. And I'll give you all the details here in a minute. Heavenly Father, we say thank you that you have our best interest at heart, that you love us right where we are, and that we can stand and know that you're with us, that you're right by our side, and that you sustain us and uphold us and encourage us and do so many things for us. And we say thank you that we're going to get to be with you face to face by faith and be in your presence forever. And so just fill up this night, Lord. Reach out to people who are hurting, who need a miracle, who are in need of salvation, need of deliverance. And reach out to the people of Manitoba, Lord, that you want to come to these meetings. I really sense that you're going to do a great work, and we're asking for that, Lord. Many miracles, many deliverances, many salvations in these 8 or 9 meetings, Lord. And just some good teaching to help people start new businesses and grow their existing businesses. We say thank you for your hand on this radio ministry for the last 15 years. And for how you love us. And we ask these things in Jesus' name. Amen and amen. As I mentioned, I'll be in Winnipeg Thursday through Sunday, August 27th through the 30th. And I'm going to be at the Wave Church on Furby Street, right downtown Winnipeg, 364 Furby Street, on Thursday, Friday, and Saturday nights at 7 o'clock. So 3 nights in a row. We're going to have healing, deliverance, and salvation, biblical teaching. We're going to do a lot of different things. And so please consider joining us if you're in Winnipeg, Manitoba, if you're somewhere in that province and want to drive over for the weekend. I know it'll be worth it. And then Saturday from 9 till 4, I'm teaching a seminar called the Apostolic Entrepreneur or Apostolic Entrepreneurship. And there's a cost to that because we include a meal with it. And if you want more information, you can call this number to get that for the event on Saturday alone. Everything else is free. We'll take some donations for the radio ministry just to cover airtime at the regular meetings. But this is going to be a seminar focused on growing your businesses and or starting new businesses, kingdom-minded businesses. And I'm going to be teaching principles that I've been learning and creating a multi-million dollar business that God's blessed me with recently. And so the phone number to register for the Apostolic Entrepreneurship course is 204-955-0157. Again, 204-955-0157. That's for those in Manitoba, in Winnipeg, who want to register for the Apostolic Entrepreneurship course Saturday, this coming Saturday, a week from today, 9 a.m. till 4 o'clock at the Wave Church, again, on 364 Furby Street in Winnipeg. And you'll get more information about how to register when you call that number. Again, 204-955-0157. You can also text that, and I'll give that out throughout the rest of the broadcast. I'm really looking forward to seeing everyone. Sunday night, then, I'm going to be at the Can Add Inn Hotel there in Fort Garry, and that's going to be over on Pembina Highway at 7 o'clock. And then Sunday morning, I'm actually going to be in another church called the Transformation Community Church at 10 a.m. Sunday, August 30th, 167 Lombard Avenue, Suite 500. And there's parking right there at Lombard Avenue. And I'm going to be talking about how Jesus still heals today. And so demonstrating that as well. So anyway, I'll talk about more about that later, but I want to go into Psalm 77. This is a really rich psalm, and this is going to touch some of you tonight where the Lord knows you're listening. And I'm going to read it, and then I'm going to do some teaching on it, and then we'll get to the phone lines. I cried out to God for help. I cried out to God to hear me. When I was in distress, I sought the Lord. Now just listen to this for a second. Some of you are in distress tonight. You're grieving. You're carrying some really deep pain. You don't feel like anyone's with you. You're all alone. There's just a lot going on. This is what the psalmist is writing about in Psalm 77. And I want you to get your Bibles out and read this. He says, when I was in distress, I sought the Lord. At night, I stretched out untiring hands, and my soul refused to be comforted. He's saying, I continue to seek the Lord, but I wasn't comforted. And some of you are like that right now. You're going through such a deep season that you don't feel the comfort of the Lord. And then he says this, I remembered you, O God, and I groaned. I mused, and my spirit grew faint. He's saying, I'm tired. He groaned. He's like, oh, what's going on? I can't believe I'm going through this. You kept my eyes from closing. I was too troubled to speak. In other words, he couldn't sleep or speak. I thought about the former days, the years of long ago. And this is where things begin to change. He says, I remember my songs in the night. My heart mused and my spirit inquired. And he said, will the Lord reject forever? Will he never show his favor again? Has his unfailing love vanished forever? He's questioning the very love that God had given him in the past. He remembered the times of worship and singing and all that. And he says, has God forgotten to be merciful? Has he in anger withheld his compassion? Now, folks, I'm just telling you right now, some of you are in this state and you said some of these same things to God. Where are you? I can't believe, are you forgotten me? This is for you tonight. This is so good. In verse 10, Psalm 77, then he says, then I thought, to this I will appeal, the years of the right hand of the Most High. That's his authority. That's where the authority comes from, the right side, the right hand of God. It says, I will remember the deeds of the Lord. Folks, God is faithful. And there's times when he has been faithful in our lives. And a lot of times when we're focusing on the issues and the problems, we forget all the times that he's been faithful. He says, I will remember your miracles of long ago. He's looking back at the testimonies of his goodness and all that he's done. And then he says, I'll meditate on all your works and consider all your mighty deeds. Your ways, O God, are holy.

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4: Good. Yeah. Bring as many people as you can. So, what's going on? How can we pray for you tonight, John?
5: Back muscles have been bothering me for 3 weeks.
4: Both your shoulders?
5: No, my back.
4: Your back, you said. Okay. So, it's in pain?
5: Yeah.
4: Between 1 and 10, how high is the pain?
5: About 8.
4: Okay. Well, let's pray right now, and then we'll see what God's going to do here for you, John. Father, we bless John, and we command all pain and oppression to go from his back. We don't receive it. Just say, go in Jesus' name.
5: Go in Jesus' name.
4: Just take a deep breath. I break off all oppression, all lies, all heaviness coming against John, the weightiness of whatever's been coming against him, lies, stuff that he might be believing that's coming straight from the pit of hell. And I pray that you replace it with truth, Lord, into his mind, his soul. Right now, release truth. You are the way, the truth, and the life. So pour out your truth right now on John. In Jesus' name we ask this. Amen and amen.
5: Amen.
4: Check it out, John, and be honest with us. Is it worse? The same?
5: Well, when I bend over, it feels better.
4: Okay. Could you not bend over before?
5: A little bit.
4: You could?
5: Yeah.
4: Is it, when you say better, is it just a little better, or is it a lot better, or what's going on?
5: Feels a lot better.
4: So you have no pain?
5: Yeah, a little bit.
4: Is that a good thing? Are you happy about that?
5: Yeah.
4: It doesn't sound like you're too happy. Come on, Lord. We just say thank you. Why don't you thank him, John? If the pain's gone, come on.
5: Father, just want to say thank you for your power and everything.
4: Yeah.
5: Yeah, I just
4: come on, Lord.
5: Pastor Mike and there's ministry.
4: Yeah.
5: For everything that they do.
4: Amen. Amen. Yeah, we're going to have a team praying for people in Winnipeg on these meetings. So please invite as many people as you want to, John, and other people there listening on CHVN. It's going to be a great weekend next weekend in Winnipeg. Again, we're going to be at the Wave Church, 364 Furby Street, downtown Winnipeg, right next to University of Winnipeg. It's going to be great. There'll be lots of people. We should invite a bunch of those students. If you're a student at University of Winnipeg, come on out. And you're going to see miracles. Some of you maybe for the first time, maybe some of your friends are not saved yet. They don't know Jesus, but we're going to see people come to know Jesus. The Spirit of God's going to convict them and show them how much he loves them. It's going to be great. Okay, John, bless you, man. We'll look forward to seeing you this coming weekend, okay? Have a good night.
5: God bless you, too.
4: Okay, thanks. Okay, bye-bye. I think you got to share the screen with me again, George. I don't know what's going on. I can't answer. I don't have it. So just share it with me. I appreciate that. Let's go back to the phone lines here. And once that's there, we go. I got it. Let's go to Kevin, who's in Mill Creek, Washington, listening here on our mother station, KGNW. Hi, Kevin. Welcome to The Point Live.
6: Thank you, Pastor Mike.
4: Oh, yeah. What's going on with you tonight?
6: Well, there's a relationship that my son has been in for 2 years, and I try to make this as brief as possible.
4: Okay.

0: the parents of the girl that's involved here is they're being very conforming.
1: Okay.
0: And while the two of them are really looking for God's guidance, his direction, doing everything his way, the parents don't really like the fact that the son is dating her because they want a Jewish home.
1: Oh, I see. But she's saved and your son's saved?
0: Yes.
1: Okay.
0: And so the context here is that the parents are controlling, and even though she is 19 years old and has the legal and ethical moral right to make her own decision. Yep. One question I have before I even start this is, when God says, for this cause shall a man leave his father and mother, what does that say about the woman?
1: They become one flesh, and so it's both of them, and so obviously to have a marriage you can't continue to live with your parents. But let's just get into that and pray right now. This is a spiritual battle, and I'll share something after I pray with something else that I sense I'm supposed to share, so it has something to do with this. Lord, we pray for our Jewish brothers and sisters, those that believe in you, and we pray that you'd pour out your spirit on anyone that's even listening right now that doesn't know Yeshua, Jesus, yet, who was a Jew, who's the Son of God. We pray for these parents, Lord. Reveal yourself to them so that they may know how good you are, that you are so much better than religion or striving or going through the rules or motions. And I thank you for your hand on the nation of Israel and on the Jewish people. And I pray that you continue to draw them to yourself, Lord, that they would see that the Messiah has already come and that you're coming back again. And we pray for Kevin's son, that you'd give him the wisdom and the fortitude and the stamina to stand upon your word and continue to seek you, and that you would win out, Lord, as they listen to your still small voice. And just give Kevin wisdom on how to support them and also encourage them. And we just bind the spirit of control, manipulation, and witchcraft trying to come against this couple. And we ask for your wisdom to shine through like light in the darkness. And we ask these things in Jesus' name. Amen.
0: Amen.
1: Here's the story I was going to tell you, and I'm going to try to be vague. But it has to do with the phrase being unequally yoked. When you are in business, when you're in a relationship with people that don't know Jesus, they're not sanctified, if you will, right? They're not considering what God wants. It's more about in business, maybe greed, or there's a fear of I need provision, so I'm going to do whatever I can. And there's a discontent and there's dishonesty and there's just a lot of crazy things. And so the lie that this couple's believing, that their daughter's going to be worse off by marrying someone that's not a Jew, is straight from the pit of hell. And so I was talking to a Jewish man the other day, and I just told him, I said, I believe God's brought us together. And I said, you know, that I was adopted into the Jewish family by Jesus, and which is true. You know, we've been adopted because of his shed blood, you know, and made sons. And so just now the nation of Israel has, well, anyway, I'm not going to get into all the theology. Anyway, I just know that God, just continue the course of praying, Kevin, and trusting, and give us an update, because I believe that there's thousands that are listening tonight, and they're going to be joining you and your family, and you watch what God does. It's going to be really good. Okay?
0: So there's a really important tag on here, is that he needs whatever direction she has to be. She has to be able to stand up to them, and yet she's still live with them and be supported by them, which... that's actually not true. He would support her even before they're married if it's needed.
1: Yeah.
0: So that's complicated.
1: Yeah, and there's also Messianic congregations, you know, that are, they may want to consider going there too, you know, and inviting her parents. Imagine that. So, well, very good, Kevin. God bless you. Thanks for listening to KGNW here in Mill Creek in Seattle area. Have a good night.
0: Thank you, Mike. Thank you.
1: Okay, you're welcome. Bye-bye. We have two lines open right now at 800-955-8200. I'll give that number out in a second. Again, you're listening to The Point Live Radio Ministry. My name is Pastor Mike Zachman, Z-A-C-H-M-A-N. I've been on the air with this format in the leading The Point Live Radio Ministry for over 15 years. In February, it'll be 16 years. It's hard to believe. And we're just thankful that we get a chance to demonstrate the love and the power of the kingdom of heaven and talk about his love and pray for you all, or all y'all, as they say in Georgia. That number again to get through is 800-955-8200. And I'll give out some more information about what's going to happen in Winnipeg coming up this weekend. Let's go to Warren, who's listening, who's calling in from Winnipeg.
0: Yes,
1: hey, Warren, welcome to Point Live.
0: Thanks, Mike. I'm actually phoning from West Fargo. We're here with Lana and her husband. I guess Daryl will phone you back later.
1: Okay.
0: But I wanted to ask for my daughter-in-law, who named Pam, who collapsed on Tuesday night, went upstairs to get some meds for her son, who was trying to pass a kidney stone. She collapsed. Boy. He heard him fall, or heard his mother fall. Couldn't go upstairs. Yeah. She does not know what happened, and she doesn't even have a memory for the first half an hour after. So we just wanted to phone you to pray for Pam.
1: What's her name?
0: And Brandon.
1: What's her name? Pam?
0: It's Pam, yep.
1: Okay. Lord, we ask in Jesus' name for a miraculous touch on Pam's life, that in the middle of all that she's going through, whether feeling fear or scared, being afraid, that you'd pour out your perfect love like hot oil over her heart, her mind, her will, her emotions, and touch just her son as well, and that she would have gone through this circumstance leaning on you more than she's ever leaned on you, that would be the outcome, and that she would see your hand, because you're a good father who loves to give good gifts to his children. And so we just say thank you that we can give her into your hands, your care. We say thank you, Lord. We speak to Pam. Pam, cry out to Jesus and watch him take care of you moment by moment, day by day. And we ask these things in Jesus' name. Amen. You're welcome, Warren. We'll look forward to seeing you guys up in Winnipeg. And it's going to be a great 4 or 5 days. You
0: We're
1: watch.
0: Looking forward to seeing you.
1: Amen. Well, you God bless you. Have a great rest of the night, okay? Thank you.
0: Thank you. You too.
1: Okay, bye-bye.
0: Bye.
1: There's two lines open now again at 800-955-8200. Again, we're talking about the Winnipeg conference that I'll be speaking at Thursday, Friday, Saturday. This is coming week, August 27th through the 29th at the Wave Church on Furby Street in downtown Winnipeg. And if you're in Manitoba, come on over, get a hotel. It's going to be a great weekend. 364 Furby Street, right next to the University of Winnipeg. And then Saturday, I'm teaching on apostolic entrepreneurship from 9 to 4. And you will learn principles, godly principles of running a kingdom business and even starting kingdom businesses. I sense that there's going to be 5 to 10 new businesses that will be started because of this teaching that are going to be blessed by the Lord. And if you're an entrepreneur, if you have business ideas, I want to pray for you. And God's going to touch you And I'm going to come back the following year, teach it again, and you're going to be one of the testimonies of how he gave you resources and all the other things. I'm going to go through a lot of different things. And so that's going to be from 9 to 4 Saturday afternoon at the Wave Church. There's a small cost. It includes lunch. Dial this number if you want to go to that session or that special seminar on Saturday, 204-955-0157. You can text that number as well, 204-955-0157. Sunday morning and Sunday evening, I'll be there as well. I'll give that information out, 10 a.m. at a church downtown Winnipeg, a different church, and then Fort Garry, Canad Inn at 7 o'clock Sunday night. Let's go to Kelly, who's in Germantown, Maryland. Hi, Kelly. Welcome to The Point Live.
2: Hi, how are you?
1: Good. What's going on with you tonight?
2: Well, I've started a new job, and it's going well overall. And it's hard because I hear myself in an echo. I don't know why.
1: Yeah, sometimes we have a new studio, and they're still working that out, but we can't hear it.
2: Okay.
1: So you have a new job.
2: I'm having a lot of issues. I just feel like I'm constantly just being monitored. I feel like I'm treated differently than other employees. They just seem to have an issue with every little thing. I've gotten warnings, and I'm not trying to goof off or anything. I just didn't understand the instructions, and so I have made mistakes because I'm still learning, and there's just, I can't lose this job. I have two kids to support by myself.
1: Yeah.
2: Their dad is out of the picture. He's in jail. I don't have child support. And then my son is doing drugs and stealing from me. My daughter is having sleep issues.
1: So she's not sleeping, you said?
2: She's having trouble falling asleep and then waking up in the morning. A lot of issues.
1: Okay. And have you prayed with her?
2: Yes.
1: Okay. First thing, I'm just going to say this because I heard it in the spirit.
2: Okay.
1: You need to make an appeal to someone who's an authority over you and just say, hey, could I sit down with you? I just want to make sure that I'm doing things right around here. And if there's anything I can improve upon, I'd love to hear it. Something simple like that. Could I have 5 minutes of your time? And because I really appreciate working here and I want to be a good employee. If someone said that to me, I have 80 employees. I'm going to listen to that person and I'm going to give them feedback. And my managers give our staff feedback all the time. And so it's really important that you get to that place where you're like just letting them know, hey, instead of having fear, you're on the offensive saying, I want to be a really good employee. You know, make sure that you're early to work, you know, not taking too long of breaks, all that kind of stuff. But I'm going to pray for you and your kids, and then we'll watch the Lord work, okay?
2: Okay.
1: Heavenly Father, we bless Kelly from her head to her toes, especially her nervous system. We speak peace over her nervous system, over her mind, her will, her emotions. Come, Holy Spirit, and comfort her right now, where your perfect love casts out all fear and replaces it with your peace, Lord, that surpasses all understanding, that you guard her heart and her mind in you. And I pray that for her son, Lord, that he would come to the knowledge, his senses and the knowledge of the truth, and that he wouldn't be running after anything, Lord, but the pain that he's carrying from wherever, whatever happened with his dad, that would be brought out into the open, Lord, and that he could deal with that, that you would deal with it with him. And that he would acknowledge, Lord, that he's just running to something else that's not working. I pray that he would come to the end of his rope, Lord, and jump into your arms of love. And I pray that also you cast out that fear in the daughter as well, in Kelly's daughter. We ask for your Holy Spirit to come over this household and that she would have favor with her boss, favor with the whole company, and favor with this job, that it would just be... Her testimony would be, this is the way it was, but now this is the way it is because I applied this and I have so much freedom and peace. And I pray that she'd make some really good friends at this job as well, Lord, where she just feels supported. And I ask these things in Jesus' name. Amen. Hallelujah.
2: Thank you so much.
1: You're welcome. And remember, there's many, many people praying, and some of our prayer team writes things down We probably have 40 different prayer mm-hmm. warriors that write things down and continue to pray throughout the week. So, mm-hmm. So God is good. When you call in, it's not just a one-time deal. People are continuing to pray for you. Okay?
2: Yeah. Thank you so much.
1: You're welcome, Kelly. Have a good rest of the weekend.
2: God bless.
1: Bless you. Okay. Bye-bye. Bye-bye. Hallelujah. Where the Spirit of the Lord is, there's freedom. So we have two lines open right now, again, at 800-955-8200, if you'd like to get through. And we're going to go to one of our regular callers in Chika Danaka. And by the way, and I'm going to tell you this, Chika Danaka, when you call in too many times in a month, you're not giving everyone else a chance to get through. And so once or twice a month is no problem. But I also like to have people call in every 2 or 3 months because it gives other people a chance because we have so many people trying to get through on the lines. But I'm gonna okay. pray with you this
0: time. I'm sorry, Pastor Mike.
1: Yeah.
0: I normally call every Saturday. I call every Saturday, but you're telling me I can't call every Saturday?
1: Well, I want to encourage you to let other people get through and maybe call twice a month. You know, maybe every other Saturday. It's just, it gives us an opportunity, like I said, to get as many people in as possible. But I want to pray for you right now. So what's going on? Well, how can I pray for you?
0: Okay. There's this headline I heard on, I think it's Life Changing Talk Radio News.
1: Okay.
0: WAVA 105.1. It said something about I think it's these notes about Nancy Guthrie, Savannah Guthrie's mother.
1: Right. Can you get a little closer to your phone for me, please? So there was something about. Yeah, that's better. Savannah Guthrie's mother. They did find her. You're saying?
0: No, I'm not sure what it, there's notes that the media is saying that they killed the girl, but they killed the lady, but that's not true because what the spirit is telling me that
1: what's your prayer request? I guess is because we don't necessarily talk a lot about news stuff here, but how can I pray specifically for you?
0: Just want Nancy to come home and bring peace to the family.
1: To bring this to an end? Okay.
0: Yeah, bring it to an end.
1: Lord, we ask that you'd comfort Savannah's family, and that if Nancy is still alive, that she would be found alive, Lord, obviously. And if not, this would be brought to an end, and that there'd be justice. The people involved would be caught, and they would actually spend time in prison, Lord. And we ask, just pour out your Holy Spirit on this whole thing and give all the detectives and FBI and sheriffs and police that are involved wisdom in finding all the sources they need to find the killer and find an answer to what happened to her. And we ask these things in Jesus' name. Amen. Chuka Nanaka, you have a great rest of the weekend, okay? So feel free to call in a couple weeks, okay?
0: Okay,
1: I'll
0: try calling in the following Saturday.
1: Okay, have a good night.
0: I hope to see you in Silver Spring someday.
1: Have a good night. Thank you. Okay, so we have three lines open now at 800-955-8200. Let's go to Lana, I think it is, in Winnipeg. Is that right? Or is it Lanky? What's your name?
3: Lanky.
1: Hi, Lanky. Welcome to The Point Life.
3: Yeah, thank you, Dr. Mike.
1: Yeah, what's going on? How can we pray for you?
3: I need to seek for God's guidance because I want to start a car business. So I'm thinking if it is what I can venture into or I shouldn't. And I need God's wisdom to go about it.
1: Okay, so you want to start a car business right there in Winnipeg?
3: Yeah, right. Actually, I want to be buying cars from here, then sell it back to my home country.
1: What is that? Which country?
3: Nigeria.
1: Okay. I was just at a big event on the East Coast with a pastor from the capital, and he from Nigeria, and on the East Coast of the U.S., and he has 100,000 people can fit inside his facility. It was amazing. Pastor Paul something. I forget his last name. But in Abuja. So.
3: Oh, yeah. Abuja, yeah. Capital city.
1: Yeah. Well, let me pray. So, Father, we thank you for Lonky and his desire to begin this business. And I thank you for all the entrepreneurs that are listening. And I pray that Lonky could attend this event as well, and on Saturday next week, where I'm teaching on these principles, godly principles, biblical principles, to taking a step of faith and receiving resources for your kingdom. And we just say thank you for also opening the door for Nigeria to where you could use him mightily to also bless the people of Nigeria with a kingdom-minded business, with autos and whatever else it might be. And we ask these things in Jesus' name. Amen and amen. By the way, I'm not promising anything, but are you able to come on Saturday?
3: Yeah, I will. Saturday, okay. I'm not
1: promising anything, but there are some opportunities for mattresses to be brought overseas that I'm very aware of that we could possibly do together. And so just be, we're just going to ask the Lord what that looks like. And I don't know how we could do it in Canada right now or not, but I have some connections. And so that's all I'll say. So,
3: okay.
1: But I appreciate you calling. And did you get that number I gave you, the 204 number to call in to register?
3: Yeah, 204-955-0157. Mm-hmm.
1: That's right. So just call or text and say I want to come, and then the Apostolic Entrepreneurship meeting on Saturday, or you could just say the Saturday morning meeting. So in the text, okay.
3: Okay. Thank you. 9 a.m. right?
1: 9 a.m. That's correct. At 364 Furby Street, the Wave Church, downtown Winnipeg.
3: Okay.
1: All right. Bless you, Monkey.
3: Okay.
1: Thank you.
3: Thank you so much.
1: A good night. Yeah, you're welcome. Bye-bye. Hallelujah. We have three lines open at 800-955-8200. Again, you're listening to the Point Live Radio Ministry here on the Point Live Radio Network. Let's go out to Herndon, Virginia, where Tuan is listening. And she's in listening on WAVA. Hi, Tuana. Welcome to the Point Live.
4: Blessings, Pastor Mike.
1: Yeah, blessings to you too.
4: Yeah. I can hear myself.
1: Yeah, there's an echo. I know we have a new studio right now. We're trying to get it worked out. I think by next week it should be done. We can't hear it. Only you can. So what's going on? Okay. How can we pray for you?
4: Well, my birthday is Wednesday. You had a birthday as well.
1: Yeah, I had one a couple weeks ago.
4: Well. Happy birthday.
1: I feel younger than I did 2 years ago. Praise Jesus.
4: The Benjamin Button anointing.
1: So say that again. I didn't hear what you said.
4: Oh, I said the Benjamin getting younger.
1: Oh, there you go. Yes. Uh-huh.
4: So I want a blessing. I'm praying for a breakthrough. I want a blessed to be a ocean. I could work freedom.
1: We're hearing almost every other word. It's going back and forth. Make sure you're coming close to your microphone or your phone. I heard you want to pray for blessing, and then something
4: for
1: about freedom.
4: Yes, for my script writing business. It would mean I would be blessed to be a blessing. I could work from home and freedom.
1: Okay.
4: Be a dream. So I'm praying
1: I got the gist of it.
4: If the Lord plays with me as well.
1: Okay. What kind of business is it again?
4: Script writing.
1: Oh, yeah, script writing. That's right. Okay. Lord, we bless and say thank you for Tawana's creative communication gift. I pray that you take it three times higher, that you just give her things that she's like, wow, this is definitely from the Lord, and I can't wait to write this out. And I'll even say this, and I'm going to stop praying for a second because I just heard this right away. When you write down this next script, I sense that your sign, you know, Rocky was written by Sylvester Stallone, and I think it was something like 50 different studios or something rejected it. And everyone's like, no, you can't play yourself. You can't do this. You know. And then they made how many Rocky movies, you know, and he became a household name. And it was one of the most impactful films to put Philadelphia on the map. I mean, people still today are going to there's a Rocky statue, you know, right there in Philly. And you can run up those steps, you know, and people do it all the time. All the time. The same steps that he ran up in the movie. I want to be like Rocky, you know. And so, Lord, just give that kind of creative communication gift at a greater level to Tawana. Wow. More, Lord. Thank you, Jesus. Thank you, Jesus. I just know that... I'm asking you, Lord, to protect her, to bless her, to encourage her, and to celebrate her, and to give her that supernatural ability to persevere in every season. Just say, yes, Lord, I receive it.
4: Yes, Lord, I receive
1: it. Wow. Hallelujah. That's such a big deal. A supernatural ability to persevere in every season. So good. Tawana, we're going to let you go, but we thank you for calling. And feel free to give us an update in a couple weeks on how you're doing and what God's doing there. Happy birthday.
4: Thank you. Thank you.
1: Okay.
4: Thank you so much.
1: Good night. You're welcome.
4: Good night.
1: Bye-bye. Before we do have a couple lines open now, 800-955-8200. We do have a sponsor. It's not a real big sponsor, but it's a sponsor. You've heard me talk about this several times. There's something called the stem cell activation patches that I'm wearing right now, actually. And I had neuropathy in my legs, especially my left leg, and I wore these patches, these stem cell activation patches, for about 6 months. Completely took away the neuropathy. And a corn on the bottom of my right foot. The guy who developed them is a Christian. I've been to meetings where he's talked about, just like I just prayed for Tawana, where he got a download from God. And it's a kingdom-minded business. They help thousands of people around the world. They've developed drones to go into earthquake places where no one else can get in to bring food and water in to help people. And they can carry up to 600 pounds of goods. And so this organization, when you buy these patches and wear them, they're not only going to help you, but a portion of what, when you buy the patches, goes back to the radio ministry. WhatHaveYouHeard.com is the website I want you to go to. And after you go to that website, I want you to call or text this number, 210-573-2900, for more information about these patches. So I highly recommend these stem cell activation patches. Again, the number is 210-573-2900. Leave a message or text them and say, I want more information about the activation patches. I heard it from Pastor Mike on the radio. And I don't recommend anything else. You never hear me talk about any other thing. We're self-supported on this radio ministry, folks. As a matter of fact, if you feel led to give, we could use some resources right now to help with some of the airtime for San Antonio, for Washington, D.C., for Chicago, for Seattle. And so for Winnipeg. When I go to the trip, you can sow into that while I'm there. But I'm thankful for every dollar, every $100 that comes in. Thank you for those that support us regularly. I couldn't do it without you. Again, the stem cell activation patches, go watch the 2 or 3 minute video first at whatavyouheard.com first, and then call this number, 800, I'm sorry, the number to call for the stem cell information is 210-573-2900. Very good. Let's go to Columbus, Ohio, where Charles is listening. And we'll get to you in a second here, Charles. Let's see. Okay, there you are. Hi, Charles. Welcome to The Point Live.
0: Hi.
1: What's going on with you tonight?
0: Well, this is we have a unique nephew who hates music. He hates Jesus Christ. Wait a second. Can you hear me?
1: Say that again.
0: Now?
1: Yeah, we can hear you. But you might hear an echo on your side. There's some issues with the phone coming in tonight, but we don't hear the echo. So you have a unique, what did you say, situation?
0: Problem with our nephew. He hates Jesus Christ and thinks the whole Bible's a joke and wants nothing to do with Christianity or even having us talk about Jesus.
1: So what do you think the source? What do you think the source of that is?
0: Oh, that's demonic.
1: Yeah, well, we know that, but I'm saying, like, when did it start? Was his father involved with witchcraft?
5: He had a teacher. He had a teacher that he went to a parochial school, and he had a teacher that was really mean to him when he was young, like in fifth grade. I don't know if that turned him.
1: It could be.
5: He talks about that quite a bit.
1: Okay, so he's carrying a lot of pain. How old is he?
0: 34.
1: Okay. So.
5: But he asks us about Jesus all the time. He talks about it. He asked me about it. He said, how can that be true? How do you know he came back from the dead? And I mentioned, you know, people saw him, but he goes, how do you know that's true? And he just keeps going.
1: You know, There's a word, apologetics is a defense of the faith, and it's interesting if you think about it from the word apology. You know, God wants us, we don't apologize for our faith, but we defend our faith. But we let the Holy Spirit defend our faith, and a lot of times what happens is that I've been in dialogues with many non-believers over the years. As a matter of fact, I used to do open-air evangelism before hundreds. I've done it with translators in different countries and all that kind of thing. And the main thing is I don't get into arguments with people. I ask them some pointed questions. For example, I'll say to you, who is Jesus? Have you ever studied who he is? And they'll say, well, no, I haven't. Well, I want to encourage you to do that. Read about him in the book of John. Read the first 3 chapters 3 times and ask God, if you're real, show me. Now, some people are open to that. Some are so full of hatred, they're not. And that's what we're going to pray tonight, that he would be open to that, to actually have the ability where God's drawing him to himself. I'll tell you a story real quick about someone that I know, and it happened a while back. He got into some trouble about 10 years ago, and all of a sudden the police got wind of this, and they arrested him because there was a warrant out, or so they thought, and so he had to go to jail, and they found out while he was there for a couple days. He hadn't been in jail in a long time. He had been in jail, but probably 10 years, and they found out it was a clerical error and that it wasn't a felony and there shouldn't have been a warrant for his arrest. And he was all broken in the middle of it as he slept on this concrete floor. And the truth is that he just came to Christ because of it. God used his brokenness to show him a better way. He's like, no, that's the way I used to live. And he's surrounded by other believers. And so that's, it's so important for us to pray, especially for the new believers. It's like the little, you know, grain coming and growing and the seedling coming out of the ground where a storm could wipe it out right away. And that's what the evil one tries to do. He tries to wipe out young believers immediately. And so do you mind sharing his first name?
5: Drew.
1: So, Father, we lift up Drew to you tonight, and we pray that he would come to his senses and a knowledge of who you are, that you would draw him to yourself, Lord, that he would lay down the pain and the rejection of what happened to him in fifth grade, and every lie would be exposed, and that he would be loved by his aunt and uncle, and that he would be so changed because of that love. Hallelujah. That you'd take him to another level, Lord, in Jesus' name. You know, love always wins out, you guys. I want to tell you another story that the Holy Spirit just reminded me of, and it's going to bless you guys and everyone else listening, hopefully. Way back when I first got started in ministry in 1986, which is 40 years ago, it's hard to believe, I was down in St. Simons Island, Georgia, at a mission trip for 3 months with a bunch of college kids. I was just out of college a couple years myself. And we had six or eight guys living in this three-bedroom apartment. And next to us was a couple. And they're like, oh, great. There's going to be some rowdy college kids living next to them. And they weren't very kind to us. Now, we had never done anything where it was crazy. We weren't drinking. We weren't doing anything crazy. Anyway, they just weren't nice to us. So a couple of the guys in the house had to leave early after 3 weeks. And there was girls on this team. And there was about 20 of us that came over to that house. This couple happened to be in front of their house that day, or their apartment. It was like duplexes kind of thing. And we all said goodbye to these two guys, and everyone lined up to give them hugs. It was like a 20-line, you know, everyone saying goodbye. There was tears. And this couple couldn't go back inside. They just watched. And they were like, what? What is this? The Bible says that they will know me by the love that you show to one another. And that's a key word for you as you think about and pray for Drew. They will know me by the love you show to one another. And so love is a powerful, powerful weapon that the Holy Spirit uses to draw men and women to himself. It's so good. So I pray that you guys will continue to have wisdom in reaching out to him and loving on him. Okay?
5: Thank you.
1: You're welcome. Thanks for listening, you guys. I know you've called in the past and you listen a long time there in Columbus, Ohio. Have a good rest of the weekend.
5: Okay.
1: Okay, bless you guys. Bye-bye. Let's see. Number to get through, 800-955-8200. We're almost done with the first hour, but Vikash is calling in from California tonight, and we're going to go to him here in a second. Remember, I'm going to Winnipeg. We have a team of us, August 27th through the 30th. It's this coming Thursday through Sunday. I'll be speaking like, let's see, 1, 2, 3, 4, 5, at least 7 times. And so we'd love to see you. Again, that's at the Wave Church on Furby Street, downtown Winnipeg, Manitoba. The Wave Church, 364 Furby Street, 7 o'clock Thursday, Friday, and Saturday evenings. We're going to have a healing meeting, biblical teaching, deliverance, and salvations. Please invite those that need healing, those that are unsaved, those that need deliverance. God is good all the time. And if you want to try to get through during the break here, the number is 800-955-8200. Just keep calling in. Let it ring if they can't get to you in the studio. And then I'm going to be teaching a seminar Saturday called the Apostolic Entrepreneur or Entrepreneurship from 9 to 4. It includes lunch. There's a small cost. And we need to know you're coming so we can know how much food to get. So please dial this number to register, 204 204-955-0157. Again, that's 204-955-0157. That's the number to register for the Apostolic Entrepreneurship Seminar. And there's a cost. She'll tell you what the cost is. There's a reduction for couples if you come together as couples. And so that's on Saturday, this coming Saturday, a week from today, from 9 to 4 at the Wave Church. And then later that night, we'll have another meeting. And then Sunday morning, I'm going to be at a church in downtown Winnipeg as well, at 167 Lombard Avenue, Suite 500, Transformation Community Church at 10 a.m. Sunday, August 30th, a week from tomorrow. And then Sunday night, I'll be at the Canad Inn Hotel at Fort Garry. And that's right there on Pembina Highway. So please consider coming at 7 o'clock Sunday night at the Canad Inn at Fort Garry in Winnipeg. We're getting ready to take a break. Vikash, we're going to get to you right after the break. And so will Normal Gene, and there's other callers calling in. Try to get through at 800-955-8200. And we'll be there shortly after the break in about 3 minutes. So I'm just waiting for George to give me a heads up here, and then we're going to go to the break. Thank you for listening, and we'll be back for a whole nother hour of the Point Live Radio Ministry here on the Point Live Radio Network. So it's been a good night so far, and we're looking forward to continuing to move ahead for the next hour.

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7: Okay. Second hour of The Point Live here on the Point Live Radio Network. By the way, I just want to just go back to this. I was teaching out of Psalm 77 at the beginning of the broadcast, and I wanted to give you guys some just other thoughts on this, and then we'll go back to the phone lines to Vikash in California, and then we'll go to the other callers in Winnipeg and Steinbach and Winkler and all these great towns in Manitoba. So we're talking about how there's people in the world today who are going through, and some of you listening, going just through very difficult times right now, heaviness. You like, no one understands, where's God when I need him? You're feeling a lot of maybe some loss or rejection or grief because you've lost a loved one. This psalm is for you. The psalmist is talking about how God, I don't remember, I'm groaning, my spirit's faint, I can't sleep, I was too troubled to speak, he can't even talk. This is Psalm 77, that was in verse 4. We went through the first kind of half of this, but he says in verse 11, I will remember the deeds of the Lord, yes, I will remember your miracles of long ago. And this is how he got out of this difficulty. He didn't look at the problem. He looked at God. I will meditate on all your works and consider all your mighty deeds. Your ways, O God, are holy. What God is so great as our God? You are the God who performs miracles. You display your power among the peoples. With your mighty arm, you redeemed your people, the descendants of Jacob and Joseph. The waters saw you, O God, the waters saw you and writhed, the very depths were convulsed, the clouds poured down water, the skies resounded with thunder, your arrows flashed back and forth, your thunder was heard in the whirlwind, your lightning lit up the world, the earth trembled and quaked. Your path led through the sea, your way through the mighty waters, through your footprints, though your footprints were not there seen. You led your people like a flock by the hand of Moses and Aaron. He's going back to remembering the miracles of what he did for the nation of Israel. Each of us have stories about what God's done in our lives. I was telling someone the other day, I was in Switzerland back when I first graduated from college with some friends, and we went hiking, and I decided to go up a little higher than I probably should have into the snow level. And right where I had been walking, there was a bunch of boulders that came cruising down, huge, about the size of a Volkswagen car, where I could have been killed, right where I was walking, right down this glacier. But God protected me, and I got stuck as I tried to climb higher for about a half an hour, and I had to pray, and I was a brand new believer. I had a cassette tape recorder with me. This is how long ago this was, folks. A portable cassette tape of Amy Grant and Michael W. Smith back in the day, and God got me off that mountain, and I was so thankful. I saw this yellow helicopter going up and rescuing other hikers. And I was like, I don't want to have to be one where they're looking for me in that yellow helicopter. And so, or spend the night up on the mountain, you know, where I didn't have, I was just going for a day hike. We were staying in a youth hostel down in Zermatt, Switzerland, near the Matterhorn. Anyway, God got me through as I cried out to him. So, I'm really looking forward to being in Winnipeg this coming weekend. And so that's going to be Thursday through Sunday, 7 o'clock, Thursday, Friday, and Saturday night at the Wave Church, 364 Furby Street. So if you're in Manitoba anywhere, and you haven't ever seen a miracle, I want to encourage you to come out and bring your family and friends. We're going to have hundreds and hundreds of people at these events, and from many different nations and people groups, from the First Nations, from the Hutterites to the Mennonites to many people from other countries. I can't wait. I've been to Winnipeg 12 or 14 times and seen so many miracles. We're going to go over some of the miracles that you have experienced yourselves. So if you have a testimony, I want you to come up to me and tell me, hey, I have a testimony. I was healed on the radio or at one of your meetings. I'd love to hear what it is, and I might have you share it at one of the events. So please come and find me or one of my team members. But that's going to be this weekend. And then Saturday morning, 9 to 4, Apostolic Entrepreneurship. If you want to register for that, you need to register because we need to know how much food to get. You need to call this number, 204-955-0157. Please register for the Apostolic Entrepreneurship. There's a cost involved, and it just helps us to know who's coming. And then Sunday night, I'll be at the Canad Inn at Fort Garry over on Pembina Highway. Please join us at the Canad Inn Hotel. And then Sunday morning, I'm going to be with Pastor Ryan at the Transformation Community Church at 167 Lombard Avenue, Suite 500. That's in Winnipeg, too, downtown Winnipeg. Sunday morning, August 30th, 10 a.m. Really looking forward to seeing everyone. That's Transformation Church, Community Church, 167 Lombard Avenue, Suite 500 in Winnipeg. So let's go back to the phone lines, and we're going to go ahead and talk with Vikash, who's been waiting patiently in California, in Alameda. Hey, Vikash, welcome to The Point Live.
0: Thank you. Great to hear you. Great to hear you tonight.
7: Yeah, it's good to hear your voice as well. What's going on? How can we pray for you tonight?
0: I was seeking prayer for help with finances.
7: Okay. You know, I just want to encourage you first before we even pray. There's something about your perseverance and tenacity that the Lord loves, that you don't give up on people, you don't give up on yourself, you don't give up on the Lord. And that's his grace in your life. He's empowering you to rise up above. And, you know, I'm not a person who ever tries to manipulate giving, or I hear these stories about, man, if you do this, then God's going to do all this, and you need to give this amount. And, oh, it just makes me almost sick. Because I trust the Lord to raise up the resources that he's going to raise up for what he's called me to do. And we need, and the Bible says that he loves a cheerful giver. And so this is a funny strategy, but this is what I'm hearing. I'm going to pray this for you. I want you to be praying and saying, Lord, how can I give cheerfully to the things that you've told me to give, even out of the little that I have right now? And you watch what the Lord will do. He's going to show you something. For example, he may say, I want you to look at a video of some of these people in Bangladesh or in Africa somewhere, or India, you know, and they're living on a dollar a day, you know, he's going to remind you how blessed you are. You know, it's like you're not in the streets begging, you know, you're living in one of the greatest countries. You know, the U.S. and Canada both are most blessed countries probably on the earth. There's so many. There's a lot in Europe, too, but, you know, and Africa. But my point, and Asia, you know. But again, I believe it's God's blessing on this nation, and that's why the evil one's trying to bring it down with all this other stuff that's coming against us. And so put your hand on your heart. Lord, I just bless Vikash. I pray, Lord, that as he sows with a heart of joy, cheerfully, anything that you show him to sow into, whatever that need is that he sees, that you would bless him mightily financially. Not because of him giving, but because that's who you are. And I pray that you continue to tenderize Vikash's heart about being a generous man in every area. And even areas where he's been stingy in the past, where he would just stop and say, forgive me, Lord, for this. Or that I missed out on this one. Forgive me for not being obedient over here. And I pray for all of us that can hear my voice, that we would be just laid down lovers to where we get to bless other people. Because we're more blessed when we give.

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4: The best with my blood pressure.
5: Yeah? You've had some blood pressure issues?
4: Yeah, this year after my mom died, it's been pretty bad.
5: Say that again. Your mom what?
4: After my mom died last Christmas, I started having blood pressure issues.
5: Okay. How old was your mom?
4: Pretty bad. 56.
5: Wow. And how did she pass?
4: Pancreas cancer.
5: Okay. I'm so sorry to hear that.
4: Yeah.
5: You know, that's like younger than me. Just pray this with me, Mike. Just say, Heavenly Father.
4: Heavenly Father.
5: I thank you for every good memory of my mom.
4: I thank you for every good memory of my mom.
5: And I thank you that we could celebrate all the good times we've had with her.
4: I thank you that we could celebrate all the good times we've had with her.
5: And tonight I continue to lay down the grief. And there's that part of me that is hurting with the loss of my mom.
4: That's hurting the loss of mom.
5: I give it over to you, Lord.
4: I give it over to you, Lord.
5: I invite you into that part of my heart.
4: I invite you into that part of my heart.
5: Just take a deep breath. Hallelujah. Forgive me, Lord, for when I try to perform.
4: Forgive me, Lord, for where I try to perform.
5: I want to wait on you.
4: I want to wait on you.
5: I want to rest in you.
4: I want to rest in you.
5: And I want to know that I know.
4: And I want to know that I know.
5: How deep and high and wide is your love for me?
4: How deep and high and wide your love is for me.
5: Say that again.
4: How deep? I want to know how
5: say,
4: deep.
5: Say, Lord. High. Yeah, there you go. Yeah, say, Lord,
4: wide your love
5: I want to know. Yeah.
4: Lord, I want to know.
5: How deep
4: your love is for me.
5: How deep and wide and high is your love for me?
4: How deep, how high and wide is your love for me?
5: Just take a deep breath again. And then just say, I want to know you as my Heavenly Father, as a son whom you're well pleased with.
4: I want to know you as my Heavenly Father, as a son in whom you're well pleased with.
5: Again, take a deep breath. Father, I just break off all rejection, abandonment, heaviness, oppression coming against Michael tonight, Lord. I thank you that he doesn't have to keep it all together because you have it all together for him. And we just ask that you continue to heal his heart and fill him to overflow. And we just speak peace over his blood pressure right now. Every vein, every artery, just say, I receive it, Lord.
4: I receive it, Lord.
5: You know, the Bible says to weep with those that weep. I have tears in my eyes right now, Mike, over your situation. And the Lord's showing compassion on you. There's hundreds of people praying for you right now because we love you and we know you're going to get through this. And the Lord wants me to tell you, I already know this because I've met you before, right?
4: Mm-hmm.
5: Couple times. But the Lord wants you to know that you're a good man. That's what the Lord says. You're a good man. You have a good heart. And all this rejection and abandonment and loss and, you know, it's not only the evil one, but it's part of the fallen world that we live in. And we can't let it get the best of us. You know?
4: Right.
5: And that's why you're calling in, and that's why we do this radio ministry.

0: like, and even this psalm I read tonight, you know, it's like,
1: Yes.
0: you know, he's groaning. He's like, I can't sleep. I can't even talk, you know. But he says, but I thought about the former days, the years of long ago. I remember the songs in the night. You know, the Lord just wants us to continue to worship him no matter what we're going through. And the highlight of my week. Yeah, go ahead.
1: I was just telling myself the same, that we need to worship him even if we don't feel like it.
0: Yep. So good. So good. Hallelujah.
1: Hallelujah.
0: God's given me so many opportunities lately that are way beyond what I could ever ask or imagine. And I'm going to be teaching on that, you know, Saturday. And I want to get it out. I'm going to be writing a book on it. And I'll be speaking around the world on this for kingdom-minded people to get it and to start walking out their destiny way beyond what they can ask or imagine. And I get to pray for people and watch it happen. And so it's going to be, it's just like the next calling that's going to be on the rest of my life between now and the next 30 years. You know, it's like, hallelujah. Billions of dollars are going to be released. Not millions, billions. It's going to be awesome. Hallelujah.
1: Amen.
0: Well, I appreciate you calling in tonight, Mike. Hopefully I'll get to see you sometime here soon. Okay?
1: Yeah. Thank you all for
0: blessing you. Amen. Have a good rest of the night.
1: You too.
0: Okay, feel free to give us an update on how you're doing in the future too.
1: 100%.
0: Have a good night. Okay, bye-bye. He's listening there in Winkler, Manitoba, on CHVN, which reaches a couple hours outside. Let's go to Lana, who's in Winnipeg, or from Winnipeg. Are you in North Dakota still?
2: Yes, I am.
0: Very good. Lana's part of our team, and Daryl. And are you there, Daryl? Not yet.
2: Daryl, are you here?
3: I'm here. Hello, Mike.
0: Oh, you're not sleep. You're not sleeping yet.
3: No.
0: So, you know,
2: we have our son Mike here with us too.
0: Okay, awesome. So, hey, Mike. So,
3: hello.
0: All I know is that God's about ready to do some pretty amazing things in Winnipeg, and you guys have all been to events before. And Mike, the Lord's touched you at some of these events. You know, tell us a little bit about how he's touched you or what he showed you at some of the events that you've come to.
3: Well, as you know, Pastor Mike, you've been through Pastor or Dr. Randy Clark's ministry, and as you just mentioned, that me and my family are down here in North Dakota as Dr. Randy Clark was here at one of the churches for a conference that we drove from Winnipeg to North Dakota here, which is not too far. And we received a lot of some what you would be of, how am I trying to say is that you were mentored by him. So a lot of the teaching that Randy Clark teaches, you would be teaching in Winnipeg.
0: Correct.
3: And so what I saw was a lot of physical healing in the form of words of knowledge through his team here. And
0: what about your own story? What about your own story in Winnipeg at some of the events you've been to when I've been to Winnipeg? What kind of stands out at you where you've been touched before?
3: Pastor Mike, well, you would do the same. You would give words of knowledge to healing and in physical ailments, mental ailments in terms of mental health, or demonic oppression.
0: Yeah, where people get delivered. Amen.
3: That's correct. Yeah.
0: I've seen the Holy Spirit knock you to the floor several times. Do you remember anything that he showed you when you were on the floor?
3: Showed me more, it's more so of a feeling. You feel it in your soul. You feel it in your spirit. And I guess that would be how God shows me. And that, what he showed me was that his love, as you mentioned to the gentleman that you spoke to in Winkler prior to me, who I believe had the same name as me, that his love knows no bounds.
0: Amen. Yeah, we got to get our mind and our hearts around that theme, you know, because that's without love, the Bible tells us we're just like a loud cymbal or a clanging gong, you know, it's annoying. But with love, it transforms everything. I want to go to your mom for a minute, Mike. I appreciate you saying that. Lana, why don't you tell us, you know, this is a big event. There's hundreds of people are going to be coming in. And what should they expect?
2: Lots of healings. Last time you were here, I recall on the last night, there was a lot of, what's the word? Why is it that when you have to testify and you're on the radio, you get lost?
0: Breathing, asthma?
2: Breathing issues we went after. Okay. Lots of people are healed from like pain in their body, whether it be restrictions in their shoulders, rotator cuffs. We've seen pain in knees heal. People who had pain for walking are no longer have pain. And, you know, just before we called in, I had a vision and a memory of when we were in Rio, and I know this isn't Winnipeg, but it's to testify to the things that we've seen when you pray for someone and what God does. And there was a man who came in a wheelchair, and he left pushing the wheelchair out. He was walking. He was no longer in a wheelchair.
0: Yeah.
2: So those are some of the things we can expect God's going to do when you're here next week.
0: Yeah. Amen. And, you know, we never know what he's going to do, folks, because we don't know who's going to be there. But we do want to say, please be praying, not only for the event, but who you could bring. We've had many people come to Christ at these events. And you know, we're going to be coming against the principalities over Manitoba, over Canada. And Jesus is stronger. And so please be praying. And it's so important. God is so good. So, again, that's going to be, and then we'll go to Daryl in a second, but Thursday, Friday, and Saturday night, 7 o'clock at the Wave Church, 364 Furby Street in Winnipeg. And then we're going to be at Saturday morning from 9 to 4. We're going to be at the Wave Church, and I'm going to be teaching this special seminar, Apostolic Entrepreneurship. There's a small cost for that. It includes lunch. You can call this number 204-955-0157. And then Sunday morning will be 10 a.m. service at the Transformation Community Church. And I'll give that out again next Saturday night because we'll be live on the air. It's going to be a full weekend for me, trust me. And then Sunday night at the Can-Add Inn on Pembina Highway, there at Fort Garry at 7 o'clock as well. And that's going to be a very large event. It usually grows throughout the weekend. And so people bring other ones back, and they have testimonies. And so if you want to go to that one, you're going to love it. So, Daryl, what jumps out at you at these meetings? You could even say something about the South Africa trip we were on together.
4: That's right. I just met a gentleman here from South Africa. And it was good to talk to him and talk about familiar places that we were at. And I did talk to him about some of the ministry that took place there and some of the miracles and things that we saw.
0: Yeah, I remember the first night in South Africa, we had traveled for 24 hours or whatever it was. And we get to the airport there in Cape Town. We went to our hotel, and then the next day, we after traveling and sleeping a little bit, we went to a place called Hout Bay. And I remember right away, six people started to manifest demons within the first, like, what, 20 minutes of the talk?
4: That's right. And that's right.
0: Did you or Lana go back into the deliverance room or tent, or was that just one of the other team members?
4: As I recall, we did see some of it take place, and yeah, we were there. And it wasn't just at that location. There was other locations where other demons manifested during the meetings, and and people were set free from that bondage.
0: Yep. It's so good. So good. When you give the room to the Holy Spirit to move, he starts to do whatever he wants to do, and he will expose the demons. There's a lot of people who don't give room to the Holy Spirit, therefore they don't see demons because they don't know necessarily how to handle the demons. But God does, and that's why we lean on the Holy Spirit and we listen to what he's telling us to do in the moment. He said, I'm giving you a greater counselor. And that's why I do this radio ministry. He gives me a counselor while I'm on the air with you, praying with you. He's counseling me. He's giving me words of wisdom and words of knowledge and prophetic words to encourage, strengthen, and build up the body of Christ. So I know we're spending a lot of time on this for the Winnipeg folks. I know we have listeners in Chicago and Washington, D.C. and Maryland and Virginia and all over here in Seattle. I want all of y'all to be praying for this trip, because I'm going to be coming to your cities as well, especially teaching on this apostolic entrepreneurship. Some of you have enough resources to fly into Manitoba, to Winnipeg, and to come this weekend. Imagine that. Imagine driving several hours from, maybe you're in North Dakota right now and you can hear this radio station. Come on up to Winnipeg over the weekend. Again, here's the number. It's 9 to 4 for the seminar on apostolic entrepreneurship. It's going to be 204-955-0157 to get through. And that'll be this weekend, Saturday, 9 to 4. Again, Sunday is at the Canad Inn, and then through Thursday through Saturday is at the Wave Church, and that's where the seminar is, too, during the day on Saturday, 364 Furby Street next to the University of Winnipeg. Any last things you guys want to say before we go to our next caller?
4: Yeah, I'll just give the phone here to
0: Daryl.
4: Alana.
0: Okay.
4: We'll see you next week there, Mike.
0: Okay. Thank you, Daryl. Anything,
2: Lana? I just want to say, if that number you gave out is my number, so if people get it and I don't answer, please leave me a message and I will call you back.
0: Okay, there you go. She's helping me do the registration for this. And so you can text that number or call it. Again, it's 204-955-0157. And thank you for considering. We're going to be receiving offerings that will go right back to the radio ministry and airtime so we can reach even more people. And so that's going to be each night at the events, not during the seminar, because there's a cost for that. That'll just help us stay focused and I can do the teaching. I'll be doing 6 hours of teaching on the apostolic entrepreneur. And so it's going to be great. Hey, thanks for phoning in, you guys. Have a great rest of the weekend. Yeah. And we'll talk to you a little bit later. Okay.
2: Yeah. Good night.
0: Blessings. Okay. Take care. Blessings to you too. Bye-bye. Let's go back to the phone lines to Vanessa, who's in Winnipeg, listening on CHVN. Hi, Vanessa. Welcome to The Point Live. Hold on, hold on. Let me get you right now. Now you're on. Hi. Hi, Vanessa.
5: Hello.
0: Yeah. How can we pray for you tonight?
5: So I've got, I guess, a similar circumstances to make it short and sweet. I guess I'm faced with a political issue.
0: Okay.
5: And I don't, you know, I surrender the politics. I'm tired of it now. And I just want to, if I want to draw near to something, if I want to draw near to something, it shall surely be you, Lord.
0: Yeah. So, Do you have anything specific you want to say about that, or do you want me to just pray for you?
5: Well, if we're in accord, if I can only touch his garment.
0: There you go. Yeah, the hem of his garment, right?
5: Mm-hmm.
0: Amen. Amen.
5: Knock in the door, shameless persistence.
0: That's right.
5: And may you persistence. Make all things new, Lord.
0: Yeah.
5: And trust
0: Father, I lift up Vanessa to you, Lord. I pray that she would get a divine download from you, that she would hear your still small voice and know that she knows the way to walk, and she would be so encouraged. And just take her to a new level of your grace, where you empower her to rise up above her circumstances, that she would persevere and carry the torch, not as an Olympic runner, but as a Christ bearer of the light of the world. And that wherever she goes, she'd be a fire starter with your love, with your goodness, with your power, Lord. And that she would see revival happen wherever she goes as she prays for people and speaks your truth and love. And all discouragement and heaviness needs to go. And replace it, Lord, with just favor and blessing. Favor and blessing. And we ask this in Jesus' name. Amen and amen. Here's amen. A word for you, Vanessa. You don't have to try to be an example to anyone. You just follow after Jesus and what he's telling you to do. And that example is what the world is really looking for, if they're honest. They're not looking to emulate someone who doesn't know where they're going. They're looking to emulate someone who actually has meaning and purpose in their life. That's why when a sports star humbles themselves and says, you know, it's nice that I'm winning money and that I'm winning these events or this team's winning, but that's not my true focus. My focus is my Lord and Savior, and I want to give him all the glory. They get it. And so, you know, that's where we want to be too. We want to give Jesus all the glory. And that we get to live from glory to glory because of that grace again, that empowerment. And so I just want to encourage you with that. Okay?
5: Amen.
0: Have a great night and a good weekend. Hopefully we'll get to see you at these events.
5: Correct.
0: Okay. Bless you. Bye-bye.
5: Good night. Thank you.
0: Good night. We have three lines open at 800-955-8200. Let's go to Diane, who's also in Winnipeg tonight. And then after that, we're going to go to Rich in Seattle. Hi, Diane. Welcome to The Point Live.
6: Hi, Mike. How are you?
0: I'm doing good. I'm really looking forward to getting back to Winnipeg. It's going to be a lot of fun.
6: I wish I could be there. I can't.
0: Yeah, well, we can definitely pray for you tonight, though, so you are kind of there. So what's going on with your legs right now?
6: Every time the lessons are done, depending on which it is, I have it can either go well or it opens up.
0: So it's just not healing.
6: No.
0: The wounds.
6: Yeah.
0: Mhm. Okay.
6: And also, I wanted prayer for my son and his family. They're going camping this following week, and there had been a fire there recently.
0: Oh, okay. Where are they going?
6: The White Shell.
0: Okay. Yeah, that's beautiful. I've been over there.
6: And one other thing I want to tell you, I received a book. A devotional book from a pastor I met a long time ago, but his son gave it to me.
0: Oh.
6: And there's a nurse here, and he was talking to me when I got it, and he said he's not sure which way he believes, but every time he's on, we pray together.
0: Mm-hmm. Every time this guy's on the radio?
6: No.
0: I didn't hear what you said.
6: He's a nurse.
0: Oh, a nurse. Okay, there you go. Yeah. Every time he's on, you pray together. Oh, that's great. That's awesome. Yeah.
6: Very good.
0: He comes into your room. Uh-huh. So good. Hmm? See, the Lord answered the prayer. Remember we prayed that?
6: Yeah.
0: So, wow. So, Lord, we just say thank you for that. And we say thank you for Diane. We pray in Jesus' name that you would just give safety for her son and her family, his family, as they go camping in the White Shell. And we say thank you for Diane. We pray that you continue, Lord. We just ask that you just take care of these wounds, that they would go in Jesus' name, and her leg would be healed. Any oppression that's over her, any demonic spirits that are assigned to that body, we command you to go in Jesus' name. Say, go in Jesus' name.
6: Go in Jesus' name.
0: And replace it, Holy Spirit, with your healing fire and your ministering angels. More, Lord. Thank you, Jesus.
6: Thank you, Jesus.
0: Thank you, Jesus.
6: Thank you, Jesus.
0: Just take a deep breath. I can feel God's spirit all over this. Father, just continue to encourage Diane. Thank you again for this guy that's praying, this nurse that's praying with her. As they pray together, you tell us where two or three come together and you're in our midst. And just help Diane to know that. As we draw near to you, you draw near to us. We just say thank you, Lord, that you're handling every one of our difficult circumstances. No matter what any of us are going through, everything's going to be okay. Hallelujah. Just say that with me, Diane. Say, Jesus.
6: Jesus.
0: I thank you because of your care for me.
6: I thank you because of your care for me.
0: That everything's going to be okay.
6: That everything's going to be okay.
0: Hallelujah. Thank you, Jesus.
6: Amen.
0: Amen. Well, I'm sorry I'm not going to get to see you, but I wish someone could get you to come or bring you over. But if you can, we'll see if God makes a way. Okay?
6: Okay. God bless you all.
0: Thank you, Diane. Bless you, too. Have a good night.
6: Thank you.
0: It's good to hear your voice. You're welcome. Bye-bye. Let's go to Rich, who's in Seattle, listening on our mother station, KGNW. Hey, Rich, welcome to The Point Live.
7: Well, thank you, Pastor Mike.
0: Yeah, what's going on with you tonight?
7: I'm looking for prayer. About 12 days ago, I had a surgery involving my stomach and intestines, and I'm still in the hospital. It's been slow healing. So that's looking for prayer for get my muscles back and energy.
0: Yeah.
7: Those kind of things.
0: Absolutely. Which hospital are you in?
7: A VA hospital.
0: Okay. So downtown?
7: Yeah.
0: Okay.
7: Area.
0: Father, we bless Rich tonight. And we pray that you'd strengthen his stomach muscles, Lord, and that the surgery would prove to be successful and he would heal up even sooner than the doctors or nurses would see or think because of your hand on him right now. I pray that you'd encourage Rich. Use this time, Lord, to speak into his heart and his life. I pray that you'd give him a hunger for your word and to be a verbal testimony to those around him about how good you are. We just say thank you that we can praise you no matter what we're going through. And that you never give up on us. That you're going to see us through every one of these things.
7: Thank you, Jesus.
0: We bless your name, Lord. And just bless Rich again. Just encourage him. And we ask these things in Jesus' name. Amen. Amen. Well,
7: yeah, thank you very much, Pastor Mike.
0: You're welcome, Rich. Feel free to call us back and let us know, you know, how you're doing and give us an update, okay?
7: Okay. Yeah.
0: Okay. Bless you. Have a good night.
7: Good night. God bless.
0: Bye-bye. He's listening here on KGNW to our mother station, and so God is good all the time. He really is. no matter what we're going through. I just want to reemphasize, if you're just joining us on CHVN, I'm coming to Winnipeg, Manitoba for 4 days, Thursday, August 27th, this coming Thursday through Sunday night. Please consider joining us for one or all the meetings. We do need some help for some things, but that number or that address is The Wave Church, 364 Furby Street, Winnipeg, Manitoba. And that's going to be Thursday, Friday, and Saturday night at 7 o'clock. There's off-street parking there. It's by the University of Winnipeg. And so there's also a little bit of parking next to the church, not much, but there's off-street parking. And then on Saturday during the day from 9 to 4, I'm teaching a seminar entitled Apostolic Entrepreneurship. We'll be talking about kingdom-minded businesses, starting new businesses, and taking your business to another level as an entrepreneur. And that'll be from 9 to 4. There's a charge for that, so we need you to pre-register because there's a lunch as well that we need to buy for you ahead of time. That number to call is 204-955-0157. So please consider coming to the Apostolic Entrepreneurship. There's a reduced cost for couples. And again, that number is 204-955-0157. And then Sunday, I'll be at the Transformation Community Church. And that's just up the street, not too far from Furby Street, I guess. It's 167 Lombard Avenue, Suite 500. 10 o'clock Sunday morning, I'll be there with Pastor Ryan Frey, Transformation Community Church. And then on Sunday night, I'm going to be at the Can-Add Inn on the 20th at 7 o'clock. Doors will open at 6:30. I'll do some teaching, and we're going to have some healing and deliverance as well, some worship. So please join us at the Can-Add Inn on Saturday night. This coming Saturday, a week from tonight, I'm sorry, Sunday night, 7 o'clock, in Winnipeg on the Pembina Highway. Some people say Pembina, but I know the people that live in Winnipeg, because I've been there enough times, the Pembina Highway, it's hard to say, but it's kind of like when I saw the names of your rivers, the Red River's easy. But Assiniboine, that was a tough one. So it's spelled a little different. And so anyway, those are the rivers you can walk on in the winter. You can walk on water in Winnipeg. I've been there, done that. So again, I'm really looking forward to coming and seeing everybody. I know it's been a couple of years since I've been to Winnipeg. And so Thursday through Saturday, we're going to be at the Wave Church, and then we're going to get back to the, okay, Norma Jean's back on the line, it looks like. So it looks like she hung up for a minute, and then maybe Edwin's back today. I don't know if I prayed with Edwin. Looks like he hung up. And then there were some other issues here. Let's see here. I'm just looking. We're going to go back to Norma. Let's go to Norma Jean, who's in Winnipeg, listening on. I'm going to take the mouse from you here for a second there, George. There we go. It's so funny. We share mouses and we're remote. So, Norma Jean, welcome back to The Point Live. Appreciate you calling in tonight.
8: Thank you.
0: How can we pray for you tonight?
8: I'd like prayers for my family, for my sobriety.
0: Okay. Okay. So before I pray, just want to ask you a simple question. If you were to pass on tonight, do you know where you're going?
8: I'm going to the Lord.
0: Okay. How do you know that?
8: Because I got baptized.
0: Okay.
8: And I gave my heart to the Lord.
0: Okay, that's the most important part. It's not because you got baptized. Remember, baptism is a symbol.

0: a public confession of that you went to the Lord of your faith. It's really important for people to understand that. So where's Jesus right now?
1: The Lord is in my feet, in my touch, in my thoughts, and in my mind, and Amen. Out of my lips.
0: Amen. Well, you know, what's happening is you're being transformed slowly. The Bible says when you come to Christ, you're a new creation, and the old life is gone, and the new life has come. So it's almost like, you know, a butterfly. You're going from a cocoon to actually becoming a butterfly to where you can fly now and not just be on the ground crawling like a caterpillar. Isn't that cool?
1: Yeah, that's awesome.
0: I mean, just think about that miracle. A green or yellow caterpillar makes a cocoon and he comes out as a butterfly. I mean, come on, you know? Isn't that amazing?
1: Awesome.
0: So
1: I've been seeing a lot of monarch.
0: Have you?
1: Butterflies.
0: Awesome. Yeah, they're beautiful.
1: And cabbage butterflies.
0: Okay. Yeah, there's people that study them. I like to study birds, and they come out of an egg, you know? I mean,
1: yeah.
0: I guess it's kind of similar. But
1: I love the crows.
0: The toads?
1: The crows.
0: Oh, crows, yeah. Uh-huh. And the ravens?
1: Yeah, they tell me which way to walk and which way.
0: Yeah, yeah. Crows are really smart.
1: Yes, they are.
0: So are ravens. Ravens are even bigger. They're the ones that got like a beard hanging down.
1: Ravens are the fattest ones.
0: Yep. Like a big beard hanging down. It's crazy. Well, I'm going to pray for you right now, okay?
1: Okay.
0: So Lord, we bless Norma Jean, and we pray that you take her to another level of understanding how much you love her, and that in the midst of this, this love, that you may be able to go to another level. Another level of faith, another level of freedom. And we just say thank you that you have the ability to help her become sober completely. That she would see your love as greater than anything else that would try to derail that love and take her away from it and lie to her that's going to be helpful, or that she can numb any pain. And I pray that you would help her in the middle of the things she's been through and heal up her heart, Lord, of any pain she's carrying from the past. I thank you that you're greater than anything that any of us have ever been through, and that you love us just as we are. And so just pour out your spirit on Norma Jean tonight. Take her to a new level of understanding how much you love her, and your grace, the empowerment to rise up above her circumstances, and that she would see the new life even so clearly, not only that she's a butterfly now, but she'd be able to fly above all the fray, all the difficulty, and just leave it behind. Hallelujah. Thank you for Norma Jean. Yeah. In Jesus' name we pray. You're welcome, Norma Jean. I'm so glad you got through. I'd love to meet you. If you can come out to the meetings, we'd love to see you.
1: Yeah, I'm
0: bring some people.
1: To meet you.
0: Okay, great. We'll bring some people
1: I'll
0: with you,
1: too.
0: I'll
1: be the little 5'2".
0: Okay. Well, very good. Well, bring some children or grandchildren or other friends, you know, family, whatever, whoever you want to pray for. Okay? Okay,
1: Thank
0: have a good
1: you.
0: Night. You're welcome.
1: You
0: Bless
1: too.
0: You.
1: Amen.
0: Okay, have a good night. Bye-bye. Hallelujah. She's listening on CHVN there in Winnipeg. Let's go to Robin, who's in Manassas, Virginia. We still have listeners out on the East Coast, awake, listening on WAVA. Yeah. Hi, Robin. Welcome to The Point Live.
2: Hi, Pat. Awake, alive and well, and loving to be a part of the family of prayer.
0: Amen.
2: I feel self. Sorry, there's a bit of an echo. I'll just keep talking.
0: Get a little closer to your phone. It's breaking up a little bit. Say that again.
2: Here, maybe I should take it to the speaker. Is that better?
0: Yeah, that's better. Go ahead.
2: Okay. So I was going to say, I'm sorry. I feel selfish calling it a second week in a row.
0: It's all good. You're at the end and no one else is waiting, so it's perfect.
2: Oh, amen. Thank you, Jesus.
0: Yep.
2: Because one of the things that was wonderful to listen to as you guys were praying together and for everybody, I came back from being a part of trying to help my sister move today. So that wasn't the first thing on the list, but I'll go ahead and touch on this because I had prayed for her last week, asked for prayer. But there's friction, animosity, and difficulty. She's an older sister, and it's kind of ironic. I came back tonight. We're trying to divide up the things that my mom left. And the book was open, the J.B. Phillips New Testament was open to Ephesians, the end of 4 and the beginning of 5, just two or three verses. And so I wanted to say this really quickly as a blessing, because I appreciate how much part of what we can all connect into when you pray, Pastor Mike, and your own relationship, you're honest about that with us, that it's amazing how healing it is just to pray together when we, it's like all these plants coming together in a big river or a big tree, that we can feel the love of God by the other people's expression of that. You know what I'm trying to say?
0: Yeah. Yeah.
2: So I wanted to thank you for that. And I thought it was ironic. I would come back. My Bible was open to these verses. And it was part of the excerpt I took from it was in the chapter 5 when it says, live your lives in love. But I'll back it up because this is like trying to teach me. I got so upset at my sister because I'm just trying to help. And she wants to be critical and negative, and it's because she doesn't have a job now. She needs to find a new place to live. And that's a lot of what our relationship has been like. And I'm about 5.5 years younger than her. So this was the verse.
0: Okay.
2: Ephesians 4:31 starts, let there be no more bitter resentment or anger, no more shouting or slander.
0: Uh-huh.
2: Not that there was any shouting or slander with us, but. And let there be no bad feeling of any kind among you.
0: Yeah.
2: Be kind to each other. Be compassionate. Be as ready to forgive others as God, for Christ's sake, has forgiven you. So then you should try to become like God, for you are his children and he loves you. Live your lives in love, the same sort of love which Christ gave us and which he perfectly expressed when he gave himself up for us as an offering and a sacrifice well-pleasing to God. So as I need to hear that in my heart and hold on to Jesus' power, the strength is in his joy and the love to love my sister and anyone
0: That's
2: around
0: right.
2: me in difficult times. I wanted to repeat the prayer for her to find a place.
0: Yeah.
2: And another friend who's looking, they're still in the same pay range, right? Just her name is Deb, but she needs a flat place. She works at a car dealership full time. She's like the Energizer Bunny's sister. But she can only pay around $700 to $800 a month.
0: Okay,
2: and
0: so
2: then the third
0: affordable
2: thing
0: place. Mm-hmm.
2: was a housemate who I forgot last week. She's on dialysis 3 times a week, and she works overnight at Walmart. She's about in her 50s, and just to pray for a new kidney for her, because I was going to sign up to see if I was a match, but it was a kidney for her. Thanks so much.
0: Yeah, and I'm just going to give you this word real quick before we wrap up, before I pray. Martha, Martha, Mary has chosen the one thing that is better. I just kept hearing that when you were talking about your sister. And so it's really important, you know, that it's like, you know, Martha was in the kitchen serving and doing all this other stuff. And Jesus was trying to remind her that, hey, sit at my feet, rest. Let me take care of this. So, Father, we just bless all that's going on here with Robin and her sister. We pray for the right place, the right roommates, the right money involved. And this, any animosity would be going by the wayside. We pray for this gal with the kidney issues, that you just heal her kidneys in Jesus' name. Restore her. All oppression, go in Jesus' name. Rejection in her life, go in Jesus' name. And replace it with your perfect love for her. And just do a miracle. Give her a job during the day, too, Lord, where she can enjoy even provision, greater monies than she's making now. And then continue to give Robin just wisdom on worshiping you in spirit and in truth, and putting you first in every circumstance, every area. And that she would take up the opportunities that you're going to give her to continue to witness even strangers as she runs across them. And we ask these things now in Jesus' name. Amen and amen. Hallelujah.
2: Amen.
0: Well, bless you, Robin. We gotta sign off. You have a good rest of the weekend. Thanks for listening on WAVA there. Okay?
2: Yes,
0: take
2: I continue
0: care.
2: To pray, and even for Barbara's in D.C. from last week. So thank you, Pastor
0: Amen.
2: Mike. I'll be praying for
0: You're welcome.
2: Your activities next weekend. God bless you.
0: God bless you, too. Thank you. Bye-bye. We're going to see everyone in Winnipeg coming up here August 27th through the 30th. Please go to the Wave Church, 7 o'clock, and then we're going to be there in Thursday, Friday, Saturday night. Good night, everyone. Have a good night.
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5: With SRN News, I'm Ron Taylor. A federal judge in New York vacated a Trump administration policy that had suspended the processing of visas from 75 countries, including Afghanistan, Iran, Russia, and Somalia, whose nationals the Trump administration has deemed likely to require public assistance while living in the United States. The U.S. and Canada have both fallen into deeper trade war. New tariffs are expected to raise prices for products in both countries. Each side blaming the other for the collapse of negotiations in Washington late Friday. That's led the U.S. to impose 50% tariffs on $20 billion worth of Canadian goods, and Canada setting September 8th as the start of its retaliatory penalties, matching it dollar for dollar. President Trump importing taxes will hit about 5% of what Canada has to offer the United States every year. This is SRN News.
6: Foundations of Freedom, a look at America's founding principles and the leaders who shaped our nation.
7: When George Washington accepted command of the Continental Army, Americans were fighting a king and determined not to replace one form of unchecked power with another. Washington understood the difference between authority and ownership. In 1775, he declared, "When we assume the soldier, we do not lay aside the citizen." Even as commander of America's army, Washington remembered that he remained one of the people and that the power entrusted to him was never his to keep. He did not fight to rule America. He fought so Americans could govern themselves. Washington's example gave the young nation something more than victory. It gave America a standard for leadership. Those who hold power must remain accountable to the people they serve, because in a free nation, leadership is not ownership. It is a duty and a trust.
8: Hi, I'm Mark Finley with Hope Lives 365 and another practical lesson from the book of Proverbs. In Proverbs 11, verse 24 and 25, it says, "There is one who scatters yet increases more, and there is one who withholds more than is right, but it leads to poverty. The generous soul will be made rich, and he who waters will also be watered himself." 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The generous soul will be made rich, and he who waters will also be watered himself.
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11: In a world where good news is hard to find, WAVA and One Heart DC present Good News for the City. 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As Jesus said in John 17, "Father, that they may be one, just as we are one." Welcome to Good News for the City.
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13: 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My name is Brian Bales, and as always, I have the privilege of coming into your radio, your smart speaker, or wherever you might be listening from into your world and talking about the truth of who Jesus is and why he matters in our life, the gospel, the good news. And today I get a chance to talk to a good friend of mine. He is a pastoral friend. He is lead teaching pastor at Reston Bible Church. They're not actually located in Reston, Virginia. They used to be. They're currently located in Sterling, Virginia. But despite their geographical name issue, he has had the privilege of serving here in the Loudoun County, in the Fairfax County area, in the Northern Virginia area for many, many years. And I'm excited that he is going to bring to bear some wisdom today to continue our conversation that we've been having this year around fruits of the Spirit. So, Jim, thanks for being on the show.
14: I appreciate you inviting me. It's always a privilege to be with you as we look into God's Word in one way or another.
13: Yeah. Well, I'm going to pull the curtain back a little bit for some people, because people might wonder, like, how do we decide what we're talking about here on the show? And there are lots of times that we look at some of the issues of the day that seem to be most poignant and pressing. But there are other times, like what we're doing here, we're looking at the fruits of the Spirit, that what we want to do is to dive into something that Scripture talks about that many people might be able to quote, point to, and know, but not deeply understand exactly how that plays out in their life and what it really means. And so today we're going to talk once again about one of the nine fruits of the Spirit that are mentioned in the book of Galatians chapter 5. And pretty earlier on in what I wanted to do over this series that we're doing here on the weekend is I asked you, hey, would you come on the show and talk again and help us understand things? And I gave you an opportunity to pick a subject. And you picked a subject that I'm really interested in talking about today. It is the subject of peace. And boy, don't we live in a world that talks about the need for peace a lot? And I'm not even making a political statement. I'm just making a reality statement. Mm-hmm. But a lot of times, peace is misunderstood. I mean, we talk about self-improvement, we talk about all kinds of things, but that really isn't the basis of what we're going to talk about. So let's start with this. Jim, when you hear the phrase peace with God, that's thrown around a lot, right? You know, what do you instinctively think of, what it depends on, and how might Scripture challenge how a lot of people that you've met or you've heard from might instinctively think about it?
14: Yeah, that's a great first question. You know, when we talk about peace, I think the first thing that comes to my mind, and probably most of us, is that inner disposition, that sense of calm, this notion that, you know, the storm is raging, but I'm all good. You know, I'm in the middle of the boat. Jesus, he may not be calming the storm, but he's calming me.
13: Right.
14: I think the first place we go, and I think the most difficult element of this conversation we're going to find throughout our time together here, is that we start there. I don't think that's where we should be starting, but it's also the part that can be most elusive, right? So it can be so circumstantial for most of us, and understandably in our broken human condition, peace can be often difficult to attain.
13: Yeah.
14: That inner disposition perspective.
13: And certainly we look at peace in many ways through an emotional lens, and there's not anything wrong with emotions, but one person famously said that I recall, emotions make really bad masters, better servants. And so it has to be rooted in something deeper than how we feel in any particular moment. And I think in many ways, that's what a lot of the book of Romans addresses. Romans is a very powerful book of the Bible that many people know of, our listeners, you know, penned by the Apostle Paul through the power of the Holy Spirit, that addresses about our position in Christ in the vast majority of that section of Scripture. But specifically, I want to just talk about Romans chapter 5, if I can, for a moment. When we read in Romans chapter 5, it talks about this idea of peace that we're trying to get at, too. And it says, we have peace with God. And it's this interesting word here, through Jesus Christ. So when we think about that verse, what does that tell us about where our peace is rooted and where it's not actually should be rooted in?
14: Mm-hmm. Well, in this discussion, I think there are two, and I think biblically, we see this, there are two kinds of peace. There's there's that inner disposition that we've just talked about, that is that sense of calm. It can be emotionally connected, so forth and so on. The peace that's talked about here in Romans 5:1 is, it's a positional peace. It's a place of peace. And when you do the study on that word, what you discover is that because of Jesus Christ, we are no longer at war with God. We are in peacetime with him, right? Mm-hmm. So Jesus is the mediator of the peace agreement. It's not a feeling. It's not an inner disposition. It is a place or position. I'm in a position of being at peace with God, with disregard to how I feel in my current circumstances. I'm no longer at war with God. And that, when it says through Jesus Christ, it means that he is that mediator, that the ambassador, perhaps, the negotiator, you know, we could put a number of words in there, through which, or through whom, the peace agreement has been established with God, so that we are no longer enemies. And then from there, we can launch into that further discussion, but it is a place of peace.
13: Mm-hmm. All right. So I want to pick up on something that I know where you're going, but maybe our listener who's hearing this today go, well, hold on a second. You said I'm at war with God, and you mentioned another place and section in the book of Romans where it actually says we're enemies with God. And those words, when people may hear them outside of context or outside of what Paul may be trying to say in Romans, they think, hold on a second. I don't wake up in the morning and say God's my enemy and I'm out there trying to overthrow him. I mean, certainly in the culture in the world today, enemy has a very specific context of I'm against you. And there's lots of people like, I'm not against God. So before we talk about this idea of positionally, what it does, help people understand what Paul is trying to say about having peace with God positionally, because a lot of people think, aren't I good with him?
14: Yeah. Well, when you study the book of Romans, what you discover, so in chapter

0: Life can be messy, but you don't have to figure it out alone.
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4: That is characterized in such a way as being at odds with God that falls under the description of enemy. And I know that sounds harsh, but in reality, there's no union with God. So there is this chasm between us. Yeah. Characterized by that word. Mm.
5: Well, I thank you for just breaking that down a little bit more for maybe people who are hearing this. I know oftentimes when people listen to the show, they may be catching another car or somewhere else. And if you're anything like me, when you're in a car, sometimes you're quasi listening. Well, hopefully you're looking at the road or whatever it might be. And hearing that may have sort of perked their ears a little bit, and they didn't necessarily grasp what Paul was talking about it. And specifically, you know, what you're talking about as well is we're talking about this idea right now of positional peace. So peace with God is different than, as you said, than sort of emotional peace, which again, isn't meant to drive our behavior, but it's something that we all desire at some level, this idea of feeling calm, settled, or maybe put together. And so when we think about this type of peace, right, the fruits of the Spirit start with position that we're talking about, and they produce some other things later on. In what way, especially in a world that, man, is really good at sowing confusion into our lives, in what ways do we often treat our peace with God? If we accept Jesus Christ as our Savior, we're no longer enemies. Goes on in Romans to say we're adopted into the family, we are children. How do we often tend to treat, even though Romans says this is our position and we're no longer at war, peace as something that's fragile or easily lost when we mess it up, rather than something that Christ has made secure for us?
4: I think because we live in a world and we are oriented toward behavior, toward works, we know that in the gospel, we're saved by grace through faith, not a result of works. And yet we still sin. You know, that's Romans 7, right? It's the battle of the things I want to do, I just don't do. The things I hate, I end up doing. And our sense of what makes us acceptable in the eyes of God is disrupted by our own internal sense of how we live in this world, right? We live in a, if you do good, you are good, and if you do bad, you are bad. And that's not the economy or the process by which God, we are accepted in the eyes of God. So we're accepted in God through Jesus Christ and his work on, his finished work on the cross. And so when because I am so works performance oriented, if I'm not doing well, I feel a sense of disruption to my peace relationship with God, which may not be accurate at all. I mean, God still accepts me. I just need to say, confess that, move that aside. But the disruption to my sense of my peace relationship with God is so based on what I do. So if I perform poorly or I do sin, maybe I beat myself up with that. You know, maybe I look at that as a disruption, and God's like, hey, just confess that. We're moving in a direction. We're good. Don't keep disobeying, but don't let that be a club that you use against yourself that brings you to a place where you perceive that our peacetime relationship is disrupted, like it's an act of, because you've sinned, it's now an act of war against God. Yes, does that displease him? But it doesn't set aside or discard the peace agreement that we have through Jesus, because even that sin, because it was paid for by Christ, is insufficient to disrupt the peace agreement that we have with God that was based in Christ. Did that make sense? That was very deep.
5: I think it makes me think on something in the letter of 1 John in chapter

0: chapter 5, you know, he was writing to the people there. And, you know, as he got near the end of the letter, he said, I'm writing this so that you might know that you have eternal life. And it's an interesting word. You know, you and I could sit around and talk about all the stuff we learned in seminary and enjoy it. It's probably never exciting for people to listen about it on the radio. But that particular word know isn't just this idea of the belief in a theological truth, but it's being settled in your very nature of a fact. And, yeah. And oftentimes when we misunderstand that our position in Christ, our position with God because of what Christ has done is settled, not because of anything we've done, but what Jesus did on our behalf, we can often develop, you know, a lot of bad habits. You know, there's someone once said this, I think, you know, I want to have the relationship with my kid that when my kid messes up that they don't think, oh no, my dad's going to find out. Rather, they think, oh no, I've got to go talk to my dad. Mm-hmm. And in some ways, as I hear that, I sense that it's really easy. I know it is in my life to misunderstand where we sit positionally as children of God, as adopted in his family, so that when we do mess up, which isn't a license to mess up, you know, Paul talks about as well, you know, this isn't a license just to do whatever we want, but it also gives us a sense of peace that inevitably, as we are people trying to look more like Jesus in our life with the help of the Holy Spirit, that when we fall short. So being settled in our position, no longer being enemies, being children of God, being at peace with him, how can that help us average day people go towards God instead of, you know, heaping on the shame or whatever it may be and putting on our own metaphorical fig leaves and trying to hide whenever God's around?
1: You know, I think part of it is remembering that I didn't accomplish the peace agreement. I couldn't do that, right? That's why Jesus had to do it. If I could have accomplished the peace agreement by my own efforts, then Jesus doesn't need to be part of the equation, right? And if that's true, then there's not anything that I can do to disrupt or compromise that peace agreement either. Right. So it's not based on what I do or don't do. Now, again, we've talked all day long about the need to, the desire to be obedient. And in any love relationship, we want to honor those that we love. We don't do things that impact that relationship in a negative way, understandably, whether it's a spouse or a child or whatever. There's certain elements about that relationship, but in foundation and in principle, since I didn't create the peace agreement, I'm just embracing it. And when I remember that there is nothing that I can do today that will, as a follower of Christ in the death, burial, and resurrection of Christ, that will cause God to reject me. You know, this, I don't know how many times you as a pastor, but I, you know, for me, it's been dozens. Have I committed the unforgivable sin, right? You know, somebody thinking that they did something that would cause God to go, eh, yeah, I'm pulling my agreement. You know, I'm done with you. And as long as we know that in Christ we are stable in the agreement that he has brokered for us between us and God, that stability, that confidence is what will allow me to navigate the landscape moving forward of the world that I face, but also my poor choices, the times that I do sin. We acknowledge as believers that there's no such thing in this life as sinless perfection. We're never going to get there. And all of that, as we continue to walk with him, is covered under the peace agreement.
0: We're talking here on Good News for the City today with Pastor Jim Supp, the lead teaching pastor of Reston Bible Church. You can find out more about the church that he serves by going to restonbible.org. And we're talking about the fruit of the Spirit that's mentioned in Galatians chapter 5, the fruit of the Spirit known as peace. And we've been identifying here in our conversation the difference between positional peace as seeing it as a reconciled relationship, which is important, to then necessarily talking about this idea of an inner experience. And this, as many of our discussions have been here on the weekends on Good News for the City, a two-part episode. This is part one, where we're really talking about positional peace. Next week, we'll talk more about living from that peace and having the better inner experience that we can have. But why is it important, Jim, that part one tries to come before part two? That we talk about peace first as a reconciled relationship with God before we ever get on and talk about this other part that we're going to get to?
1: Well, it's significant because part two can't happen without part one. Yeah. If I'm trying to live with inner peace that doesn't grow out of a position of peace with God, then it really is truly based on my own efforts that is exceedingly influenced by circumstantial situations, you know, circumstances in my life. It's so easily disrupted, right? And I, one of the great challenges, and maybe this is another time we could talk about on the radio, you know, we live in a world filled with anxiety like never before. I mean, you know this, that people are more medicated than ever before, at younger ages than ever before. We are more connected to information, bad information, around the entire globe than ever before. COVID has had significant impact on all of us in negative ways, in our internal constitution, shall we say. I think many of us struggle in ways that generations before us didn't. And so the notion of an experience of peace, that inner disposition, has to be founded on a clear foundation of our position and relationship of peace with the living God.
0: You know, I had a little note at the top of the stuff that we had bounced back and forth via email before we got on to the radio today that just said this: peace with God, it's a gift before it's a practice. And I really think it's easy for us. You mentioned early on being a performance driven person. I think, you fit well in Washington DC area. I think more of us are than aren't in that way. And so most of our listeners can resonate with this idea that I need to perform. And that can easily happen without even trying when it comes to this idea of peace. How does starting with peace as a gift of grace from God better protect us from turning our faith into performance or defining our walk with God by emotional self-regulation?
1: Yeah. Wow. Yeah, the capacity, if we were left to our own devices to have to womp up a sense of peace in the changing environment. And it, you know, of course, it may depend on my own personal makeup. Some people may be more able to womp up a sense of peace than others. But I envision, you know, imagine, you know, the end of the Great War, you know, World War II, and suddenly the word is out that the war is over, and everybody just starts laying down their arms, and there's this sense, this corporate exhale, this sigh of relief that this is over. And I think that when I wake up every day and I seek to, I begin my day with the Lord, right? One of the critical things that I try to do each day is to start my day with God with a spirit of gratefulness. I think that when we are grateful to God, grateful that I'm alive, grateful for the current circumstances of my family. Yes, we all have our challenges and they are variable at any given time, but there's always plenty to be thankful for. And I think a spirit of gratefulness for what it is that we've been given, that we don't deserve in Christ, that starts with my sins are forgiven and I will spend eternity with God. Therefore, I can face whatever is going to happen today. I have from that foundation and vantage point, which is what we've been talking about, the place of peace, the position of peace, really then is the critical foundation upon which every response for the rest of my day will be built, no matter what happens.
0: Yeah. Well, thank you for joining us. If you have joined us just on the radio, your smart speaker, computer, however, I've been talking today here on Good News for the City with Pastor Jim Supp, the lead teaching pastor of Reston Bible Church. As I mentioned already, restonbible.org is where you can find out more about the church that he serves and their ministry there. And this is part one on the fruit of the Spirit. The fruit of the Spirit of peace. We've been doing this series throughout this year, looking at the different fruits of the Spirit, looking, coming from Galatians chapter 5. And so tune in next week as we pick up where we left off today, moving from this idea of peace with God positionally to actually then living from peace in our life from the emotional reality of that. And so maybe you listen today and you wonder what that's like. If you ever wonder what it's like positionally to accept the truth of who Jesus Christ is, here is the good news of the gospel, I would love to talk to you. I'm sure Pastor Jim would love it as well. You can always catch him at restonbible.org, as I said, or if you have a comment you want to get to me, you can send it to comment@wava.com or call me at my place of vocation, Christian Fellowship Church in Ashburn, Virginia, 703-729-3900. So until next week, and when we come back and pick up on this conversation, be reminded, not just in this moment, but in every day of your life, it's the gospel that makes a way.
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7: With SRN News, I'm Ron Taylor. A federal judge in New York vacated a Trump administration policy that had suspended the processing of visas from 75 countries, including Afghanistan, Iran, Russia, and Somalia, whose nationals the Trump administration has deemed likely to require public assistance while living in the United States. The U.S. and Canada have both fallen into deeper trade war. New tariffs are expected to raise prices for products in both countries, each side blaming the other for the collapse of negotiations in Washington late Friday. That's led the U.S. to impose 50% tariffs on $20 billion worth of Canadian goods, and Canada setting September 8th as the start of its retaliatory penalties, matching it dollar for dollar. President Trump importing taxes will hit about 5% of what Canada has to offer the United States every year. This is SRN News.
8: Hi, I'm Mark Finley with Hope Lives 365. All of us pour out our lives for something. Some people pour out their lives for money. Some people pour out their lives for fame. Some people pour out their lives for fortune. Some people pour out their lives for popularity. That's their great desire. But the scripture says in Proverbs chapter 11, verse 30, the fruit of the righteous is a tree of life, and he who wins souls is wise. The person that gives their life to share the gospel with others is the wise person. Why? Because everything in this life one day will perish. But what will not perish are men and women, boys and girls, won to Christ, charmed by the cross. Be wise. Share Jesus' love with others today.
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10: I'm as lost as everybody else. I'm still looking. I'm still searching. Hi, this is Lon Solomon, and this is what Billy Joel said at the close of his documentary, And So It Goes. You know, Billy is right. Everyone is born lost, looking and searching for something to fill the hole inside of us that only God can fill. This is why Jesus said, come to me, and I will give you rest. You will find peace for your soul. Hey, if you're still looking, look in the right place, the Lord Jesus. Not a sermon, just a thought.
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13: I actually was able to talk to Priya, and we had a nice conversation. She told me about the things that had been going on, and she remembered that day when the church next door to her was being burnt to the ground, and she was so fearful that her own home also would be burnt to the ground. And she said that when she was thinking, if I have to leave my house, what am I going to take with me? And she didn't say, I'm going to take my photo albums. She didn't say, I'm going to take, you know, my cookware. She didn't say, I'm going to take my favorite dress. She said, I knew exactly where my Bible was, and I knew that if I took the Bible as I was running from my burning home, I would have hope. So these folks, they need this hope, even in the midst of huge suffering and attack and violence that none of us really can imagine. Dignity Freedom is so happy to give them that hope, whether it's through food, medicine, legal aid, or even, you know, assisting those whose husbands and fathers have been martyred.
14: Ladies and gentlemen, that is Big Wave Dave, David James. That is Leah, the chief advocate officer, I like to call her, of DFN Network, advocating for Jesus followers around the globe, in particular Southeast Asia, that are experiencing violent attacks. She just got done talking about Priya right there, about having her church burned down. I want to bring in Todd with Dignity Freedom Network. We want to thank all those here on the radio station right now that have said, not on my watch, we're going to have Christians lose everything to radical ideologies. Someone like Priya, watching her church burn down, her home burn down, everything she had, not here anymore, simply because her crime is loving Jesus. And we have about 200 families that remain. We've cared for 840 or so. But Todd, I mean, this is urgent, final few days together to get these 200 families cared for and the horrible atrocities that are happening to fellow Jesus followers around the globe, brother.
15: Yeah, absolutely. Let me tell you how you can do that right now, and then we'll fill in the gaps on some of the details about what this is, where it's happening, and why it's happening. You can call 877-374-2809, 877-374-2809. You can also give online at wava.com. What you're doing when you give your gift, when you call that number, you go to the website, you are actually helping our persecuted fellow believers in Jesus in the country of India, where, look, this is something you're not going to hear about in our news cycle. That's the thing that's so surprising when I talk to people about this. One of the first things I'll say is, number one, that's horrible, what's happening to these families. And number two, I had no idea this was going on. It's not getting covered in our news cycle. You know, we occasionally will hear about religious persecution. Occasionally we'll see it here in the United States, but nothing as widespread and rampant and as longstanding as what's been happening in India, where believers in Jesus have had their homes burned, churches burned down, families have been pulled out into the streets and beaten in the middle of the public square simply because it's very well known that they follow Jesus. They're not doing anything wrong. It's not like they're out necessarily preaching on the street corners. They're just, you know, it's just been known in their community that they follow Christ, and that is increasingly unpopular. And so what we're inviting you to do today is do what the church is supposed to do. When persecution strikes, the church doesn't look away. It responds. And through Dignity Freedom Network and our network of relief and care centers all across India, you have the opportunity to help these displaced Christian families get emergency assistance. Now, this is real practical and so high impact, Dave. I mean, you think about it. We're asking people to give a gift of $40 per family that you have a heart to help. And that $40 does so much good. It provides a month worth of food for a family of five people. So look, if it was $40 just for that, that would be an amazing ministry impact. Right. But it goes so much further. These families, many of whom have lost their home, they have no place to lay their head. They need clothing. They need food. They need medical care. They need prescriptions. They need tutoring for their children who can't go to school on a regular basis. Some of them need legal aid, because the other thing that we're seeing here, Christians, particularly pastors, who are wrongfully accused of doing things, and then they get arrested, and they need legal assistance, and Dignity Freedom Network is providing that as well. We help families rebuild their home if it's been destroyed. So much good for the generosity that you provide. $40 does all of that and so much more for one family, and we're asking right now in the final few days of this campaign, would you consider giving a gift of at least $200 to provide for five families? Huge impact. Huge answer to prayer for these families.
14: Yes.
15: Please consider joining us. $200 gift, five families. If you can go bigger, and we've had a number of people do this, 25 families, just a $1,000 gift. Mm.
14: 877-374-2809. 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And Todd was talking about the pastors who need legal aid. We're going to hear from Pastor Ravi here in just a moment. He's talking exactly that. 877-374-2809. 877-374-2809. 877-374-2809. 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Again, $200, five families. $400, 10 families. We have, in the last and final few days here, 200 families to care for. As Todd mentioned, 25 families would be a $1,000 gift. And if there are eight of you to opt in there, my goodness, we would get every one of these 200 families. But all of us saying, what's my best gift? $40 for one family. That life-saving care, like we were talking about, to pastors, to women and children, to whole families. Pastor Ravi talks about, again, the crime, Freeway Dave, David James, along with Todd with Dignity Freedom Network, the crime of Pastor Ravi is that he's preaching Jesus. 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
16: So, mere saath jo kaam kar rahe the, pastor jo hai, unko pehle lekar gayi thi.
17: It was all a blur. One moment, we're having church, and the next, the police were raiding the building and arresting our pastor. We weren't doing anything illegal. We were just telling people about Jesus. We begged for our pastor to be released, but the police refused. They said higher authorities had ordered that he stay in jail. He could have been released if we bribed them. We just didn't have the money. After 3 weeks, even when he was released, the police were threatening to put him back in jail, or worse. We have to be more careful about how we do church now. And we still have church, but in our homes. We're always switching up the days and the times of the services so police don't know when to come after us. My faith is strong, but I still fear my family will be attacked again or arrested or even killed.
14: You know, Ravi, talking about the pastor there in India, look, Todd, I mean, just to take it down to brass tacks, imagine if this were Christians doing this to Muslims or those that worship any kind of whatever. If it were Christians doing this to another worldview, it would be all over the news. This is not anywhere to be found. You have to go deep into a Google search to find it. Yet the urgency of Ravi talking about his pastor raided, the pastor arrested, telling people about Jesus, like you said, not like a Greg Laurie Harvest Crusade, just preaching Jesus. And without bribe money, that pastor was in jail for 3 weeks. The church burned down. These are the fellow Jesus followers we're caring for at 877-374-2809 or that Dignity Freedom Network banner, right?
15: Yeah, every day Christians in India are paying the greatest price for following Jesus. And you don't have to be a pastor like Pastor Ravi to pay that price, by the way. There's families, civilians, if you will. Maybe they operate a little business and they've, you know, they live in the same community they've lived for a long time. And everybody just was very much live and let live. You know, you believe as you believe, we believe as we believe. They're not necessarily even trying to, you know, proselytize or, you know, evangelize people. They're just being good neighbors. But it becomes known over time that they're a follower of Jesus. And right now, in the environment in India, in that culture, in that state meaning like the government, that is increasingly unpopular and threatening. And so they're being emboldened oftentimes by local authorities to go in and, I guess, maraud against these Christians. And so it's absolutely heartbreaking. That's the problem. And look, there's not much we can do about that. Here's what we can do.
14: Yes.
15: We can minister to those who are being persecuted. That's what Dignity Freedom Network is doing. Dignity Freedom Network has been operating in that part of the world for a very, very long time, doing education, doing medical care, anti-trafficking ministries, just the work of Jesus in various forms. And now we are tending to these families who have no place to live. They've been driven from their homes, from their communities. Some have been killed. Pastors have been killed because of this. And so we're just inviting you to support us as we minister to them. It really comes down to funding. This has been going on for several years now, and we need to continue to be able to provide for these families as they come in every day in need of help. So that looks like food, that looks like medical care, maybe prescriptions that they can't get, legal aid in the case of someone like Pastor Ravi. You get wrongfully imprisoned. How are you going to pay to get yourself out of that? Dignity Freedom Network, thanks to your generosity, we're able to provide attorneys and defend those wrongfully accused of crimes. Also, if they're in the process of needing to rebuild a home or maybe retrain to open another business to get some income, we help them do that. Toys and clothing, tutoring for the kids. So much goodness, and it's all fueled by your gift. $40 provides a month of food and other meaningful care for one family of five. $40! You feed a family of five for a month and you give them other stuff. It's huge impact for that amount of money. And we're asking you, would you, in these final days of this campaign, would you consider providing for as many families as you can? $200, Dave, that's five families. Huge impact right now.
14: 877-374-2809. Todd, I just want $40. Like, you can't even buy three pizzas for that, you know?
15: Right.
14: Yet there is a family that did not give up the name of Christ or simply just doing life, loving Jesus, found out that there are family members who are radicals. Manisha is going to talk about this here in a second, where family members turn on their own, burn their house down, steal everything they have before they do that, threaten to kill them, all because they love Jesus. So friends, we have about 12 and a half minutes in the program that remains. Big Wave Dave, David James here, along with Todd and Dignity Freedom Network. We're advocating for 200 families that remain. Thank you on behalf of 842 that we have cared for. Think about our house being burned down, okay? Our church burned down, our cars stolen. We have nothing. Dignity Freedom Network providing all of the essentials needed, $40 for one, $200 for five families, $1,000, 25 families. We have 200 that remain. What's your best gift now? $400, by the way, from 20 of us for 10 families, 877-374-2809, 877-374-2809, 877-374-2809. 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Let's play Manisha here, Todd. Why it is the urgency of caring for this young lady, this mom, this beautiful bride in India. What happened to her? Because they did not give up the name of Jesus. They worshiped and praised and read their scripture and went through life just like we do right now listening to the radio. And all of a sudden, well, family members turned on them. This is Manisha.
18: विश्वास में आए एक लिस्ट एक पास्टर ने हमको बताया के बारे में चुनौती के बारे में
19: Even though some of our own family were against our faith in Jesus, my husband and I started our own church, and it was growing really fast.
18: 14 मार्च को शाम को हमारे घर
19: We didn't think we had to worry about our own relatives, but one night while we were relaxing at home, some of our more radicalized family members came in and beat my husband and his mother horribly. My husband spent almost a month in the hospital recovering. And my mother-in-law still can't even get out of bed. To keep us safe, my husband doesn't even live with us anymore. He just roams in the woods and stays hidden. So we haven't seen him for over 2 months. Without his income, we have no money. We have some wheat, but that's about all we're eating right now. I'm not sure how much longer the kids and I can survive like this.
14: Todd, this is like, I don't know, this is something from decades ago, like 1,000 years ago that's happening right now to Jesus followers in India.
15: Yeah, and it's been going on for a number of years now. Again, most of us here in America, we've not heard about this unless you really go looking for it. You're not going to find this. It's certainly not going to be on the evening news or anything like that. Even Fox News is not going to cover this with any regularity. But it is deep persecution. It's impacting thousands of families. We estimate that there's at least 1,000 families displaced, no longer a place to call home. They've been driven from their communities, told that if you come back here, we'll beat you, we'll kill you. We do not want you here because you are a Christian. And so they are being physically abused, harassed, their churches burned down, their Bibles burned, Bibles taken from them. And so that's what's going on. And we just are calling the church here in America to, number one, be aware, but number two, beyond just saying, oh, that's heartbreaking and so sad, actually get involved in ministering in a meaningful way to these families. And you do that through Dignity Freedom Network. We have got relief centers all throughout this area. And every day these families come in and they need food, they need shelter, they need medical care, they need tutoring for their children, they need clothes and shoes, sometimes even just toys for their precious young kids to play with, you know, some of those creature comforts. I mean, think about these poor kids. They have no concept about what's happening. All they know is they've been inflicted to trauma and uncertainty, and, you know, they're moving from place to place. They can't, their whole world has been disrupted, all because these families choose to serve Jesus. That's all they've done. They've done nothing wrong. And so we need to stand in the gap for them, not just pray for them, but actually give so that we can meaningfully ministered. Yes, pray. I'm not saying don't pray, but don't just pray. Pray and give, right? That's what we should do. So we're still about 200 families that are in need, and we would love it if you could provide for them. So I'm just going to ask boldly, and we've had several people do this over the last few weeks, if you could give a larger gift, $1,000, maybe even $2,000 or $3,000, to care for multiple dozens of these families, very needed right now. And I know there's people that have the capacity and the heart, more importantly, the heart to give a gift like that. So can I just tell you, you are needed right now to give your best gift. On the other hand, if that's not you, and I understand that's not the majority of people hearing this right now, your gift of $200 to care for five families, your gift of $400 to care for 10, it is needed. And man, you give and these families are going to throw up their hands in praise to the Lord, because it's going to be an answer to prayer for them. So please do it right now.
14: 877-374-2809. We have about 6.5 minutes that remain. Friends, you know, as I was listening to Todd pour out his heart about even children needing, little children, the trauma of watching their homes burn down, their toys completely obliterated, and they have nothing. I mean, this is what we're providing. Our homes burned down. Everything we have stolen. We're going to need everything. We have only the shirt on our back. And Dignity Freedom Network providing, and $40 starts that. That family, a month of life-saving care in the emergency relief package, everything we're talking about, the food, the water, the medicine, toys, blankets, you know, a safe place to go, Bibles, all the precious souls we're talking about. And we have about 200 that remain. We have about 7 minutes left in the program. The number is 877-374-2809, 877-374-2809, 877-374-2809. Dignity Freedom Network banner at WAVA.com. What's your best gift now? And I echo and say amen to Todd. Your best gift, it could be $400 for 10 families. You realize 20 of us doing that. That's the 200, $1,000, 25 families, four of us doing that. 877-374-2809. Let's get Simon in here, Todd. And on the other side, you share your thoughts about Simon again.
15: Sure.
14: Just simply someone like us, Jesus followers, saying, Lord God, I want to be a better steward of my life. I want to serve you and my family to serve you. And look what happened to Simon.
20: Because many of my relatives live with us, we had a full house. There were 9 in our home. And for years, I had been able to live out my faith freely and make enough money to care for all of us. However, some very dangerous people found out about our faith. They attacked us, beat us, and burned down our home. So we had to flee. Because of our faith, we were treated like outcasts. And it was hard for me to find work. Plus, my son has a medical condition, and I needed to provide medicine for him. For the last year, we've survived mostly on rice. So we've become very hungry at times, and it can hurt. As a father, it's tough seeing my family like this.
15: I want you to imagine if you were in Simon's shoes. And look, I get how hard that is because we are just so incredibly blessed here in America. I mean, we can worship wherever we want, whoever we want to worship. We're certainly, for the most part, not ever going to be persecuted for any form of our faith. Yeah, so maybe, you know, you get a little bit vocal on social media and someone might say, well, I can't believe you believe that. But you're not going to have your home burned down. You're not going to be beaten for your faith, much less killed for it. But Simon, he's only guilty of living his faith out loud, right? He loves the Lord. He's got a lot of family members that depend on him to provide for them. And now everything has been taken from him. His ability to earn a living, his ability to provide for his family, all taken simply because he loves Jesus. You know, in human terms, it's got to be so discouraging for these brothers and sisters. And that's one of the things I think about a lot, Dave, is, man, how hard for them. And it's just ongoing. It just, you know, it's not like this has been going on for a few weeks or a few months. It's been going on for years. Some of these families have been displaced for a long time. And so I believe with all my heart, you're hearing this invitation because God wants to use you to minister to these precious brethren of ours. And so will you step forward, give your best gift, minister to as many families as you can. We can't solve everything, but we can at least let them know that we have not forgotten them, God has not forgotten them, and that we care enough to give so that their physical needs can be met and they can be encouraged.
14: 877-374-2809. In the moments that remain, how many of these precious brothers and sisters' families will you care for? 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And we have 200 families and left in need of critical need of care these final few days. 877-374-2809. 877-374-2809. 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Todd, to just parlay what you're talking about, this has been going on for many, many, we heard from Manisha. She hasn't seen her husband in 2 months. He's on the run. We just heard from Simon, where now before someone like us invested in Simon's life, they were living on rice. That was it. Running from those that wanted to kill them, all because they didn't give up the name of Jesus. They loved worshiping the Messiah. So friends, in the moments that remain, what's your best gift now? By the way, all 200, and if I may invite someone to opt in, if it's you, may I invite someone to opt in an $8,000 gift for all 200? Now, that's not me. That's not Todd. It may not be you, but I'm inviting someone listening right now saying, you know what? That's my best gift. And I get to care for 200 families in Jesus' name. Now, if that's not you, okay. $120 cares for three families. 877-374-2809. 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I give you the last 30 seconds, Todd.
15: Yeah, I just want to leave you with some scriptural encouragement. Hebrews 13:3, where it says, continue to remember those in prison as if you were together with them, and those who are being mistreated as if you yourselves were suffering. We aren't there with them physically, but we can be there with them in our hearts and in a very practical way by giving so the Dignity Freedom Network can meet their physical needs and really encourage our brothers and sisters. So we invite you in. Thank you for considering. Thank you for being generous.
13: They definitely need someone to stand up and advocate for them. You know, this reminds me of the story of a young girl named Radha. And Radha was 11 years old. She was on the outskirts of her village. And very sadly, she was attacked in just about the worst way a young girl could be attacked. She was bloodied and on the ground, just left for dead by this mob of, again, religious radicals and their religious ideologies that want to stamp out Christianity. And so there was little Radha, and she somehow garnered the strength to get up and walk into the center of the village. And as she walked through the village, crying out for help with her clothes torn and the blood dripping down her, you know, face and her body, she was unable to get the help of anyone. They all closed the door and said, no, we don't want to help you. You're a Christian. But it's people like young Radha who need someone to stand up for them, to advocate for them, to say, you are made in the image of God and you are worth something, and we will stand by your side.
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7: With SRN News, I'm Ron Taylor. The United States and Canada have fallen deeper into a trade war. New tariffs are expected to raise prices for products in both countries. each side blaming the other for the collapse of negotiations in Washington late Friday. That's led to the U.S. to impose 50% tariffs on $20 billion worth of Canadian goods, and Canada setting September 8th as the start of its retaliatory penalties, matching it dollar for dollar. President Trump's import taxes will hit about 5% of what Canada has to offer the United States. A federal judge in New York vacated a Trump administration policy that had suspended the processing of visas from 75 countries, including Afghanistan, Iran, Russia, and Somalia, whose nationals the Trump administration has deemed likely to require public assistance while living in the U.S. I'm Ron Taylor, and this is SRN News.
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2: Judge Hector Alvarez was a judge in Cuba during the communist era who delighted in putting pastors in prison. He eventually left Cuba and emigrated to Florida. There he met a pastor and his wife, who he really admired and often ate with them. This pastor introduced Pastor Hector Alvarez to another pastor from Cuba. When Hector Alvarez met this other pastor, he recognized that he had put him in jail in Cuba. He was frightened. The other pastor gently shared the Bible with him. Hector Alvarez accepted Jesus Christ. And when the Cuban judge was baptized, he was baptized by the very pastor that he had sentenced to years in prison back in Cuba. Jesus still works miracles.
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10: I'm as lost as everybody else. I'm still looking. I'm still searching. Hi, this is Lon Solomon, and this is what Billy Joel said at the close of his documentary, And So It Goes. You know, Billy is right. Everyone is born lost, looking and searching for something to fill the hole inside of us that only God can fill. This is why Jesus said, come to me and I will give you rest. You will find peace for your soul. Hey, if you're still looking, look in the right place, the Lord Jesus. Not a sermon, just a thought.
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25: For I determined not to know anything among you except Jesus Christ and Him crucified. And so Paul tells the Corinthians in that letter, he says, hey, when I came to you, I wasn't going to try to use fancy speech to persuade you. Instead, I determined I'm just going to preach Jesus Christ and Him crucified to the Corinthians. And so it seems that on that 30-mile walk from Athens to Corinth, Paul kind of recalibrated his approach to ministry and determined, I'm just going to preach Jesus Christ and Him crucified.
26: Sometimes when we share the gospel, we try to overcomplicate things because we think we need to share in a way that's compelling to someone so that they might believe. In today's message, Pastor Dan says Paul made the decision to simplify his message and share about Christ and Christ crucified. You see, there's power in Jesus's name. If you name drop him in a conversation, you'll see that people react because he's just that good. You must trust in God's power to change hearts, not your own. Now here's Pastor Dan in the book of 1 Corinthians chapter 5 for today's edition of Ring of Truth.

consider the impact that Paul's words must have had on the Corinthians when he addresses issues like sexual sin in 1 Corinthians. I wanted to show you a few examples, if you want to turn with me to 1 Corinthians chapter 5. People from Corinth were getting saved, you know, by Jesus Christ, and they're brought into the church, and many of them brought in their morals into the church. They brought the world into the church. And so Paul has to address these issues in the church because they were still acting like Corinthians in the church. Look at what he says here in 1 Corinthians chapter 5. Paul says, "It is actually reported that there is sexual immorality among you, and such sexual immorality as is not even named among the Gentiles, that a man has his father's wife, and you are puffed up and have not rather mourned that he who has done this deed might be taken away from among you." Paul says that he has heard that there is sexual immorality in that church. Again, he's writing from Ephesus. He's heard a report about the problems in that church, and he's heard that there is sexual immorality in the church that the church has embraced and accepted and allowed. And the sexual immorality he's referring to is a man is sleeping with his stepmother in the church. A man has his father's wife. That's what that means. He's sleeping with his stepmother. The church is aware of it, and they're allowing it in the church. And look what Paul says here. He says, it's actually reported that there is sexual immorality among you, and such sexual immorality as is not even named among the Gentiles. That's quite a statement that he makes, that the pagan heathen Corinthians don't even do this. They don't even go that far with their sexual immorality. That's quite a statement that he makes. Look over in chapter 6, verse 9. "And do you not know that the unrighteous will not inherit the kingdom of God? Do not be deceived." Don't be deceived into thinking that you can live an unrighteous life and then go to heaven. He goes on here and he's going to give us a list. "Neither fornicators, nor idolaters, nor adulterers, nor homosexuals, nor sodomites, nor thieves, nor covetous, nor drunkards, nor revilers, nor extortioners will inherit the kingdom of God." He just described everybody in the city of Corinth, right? He could have just stopped after the first two. Neither fornicators nor idolaters. That's just about everybody in the city of Corinth. And he's saying these people that practice these unrighteous deeds will not inherit the kingdom of God. They're not going to go to heaven, right? And again, probably for some of the believers in the church in Corinth, this is shocking to hear this. Because you're describing everybody in Corinth. You're describing, if I'm a believer in Corinth, you're maybe describing everybody in my family. If I'm the only believer in my family, well, you're describing my whole family to say that fornicators and idolaters and adulterers and the rest of the list, like they're not going to go to heaven? Well, look what he says in verse 11. "And such were some of you. But you were washed, you were sanctified, you were justified in the name of the Lord Jesus and by the Spirit of our God." He says, such were some of you. You're not that anymore. Praise the Lord. Jesus saved you out of that old life of immorality. You've been set free from that life of sin by Jesus Christ, and you're not that anymore. You know, the Bible says that if anyone is in Christ, they become a new creation. The old things pass away and everything is made new in Jesus Christ. And the believers in Corinth that are part of the church in Corinth, they got saved out of that lifestyle. They got delivered from those sins. Look down at verse 13. Watch what he says in verse 13. Again, he's got to correct these problems in the church in Corinth because they've brought the morals of Corinth into the church. So verse 13, he says, "Foods for the stomach and the stomach for foods, but God will destroy both it and them. Now the body is not for sexual immorality, but for the Lord, and the Lord for the body." This was the mentality in Corinth, that the body just has appetites
and you satisfy the appetites. Just like when you're hungry, you eat food. So you're not hungry anymore. When it comes to sexual sin, if you've got a desire, you satisfy it. It's just like your stomach being hungry. This was the mentality in Corinth. And they brought this into the church, where now Paul has to address this and say, no, it's not the same. It's not the same thing as you just being hungry and eating a meal. Look what he says. He goes on in verse 15. Do you not know that your bodies are members of Christ? Shall I then take the members of Christ and make them members of a harlot? Certainly not. Or do you not know that he who is joined to a harlot is one body with her? For the two, he says, shall become one flesh. But he who is joined to the Lord is one spirit with him. He has to tell them, you can't visit harlots anymore. Everybody does this. This is your civic duty to visit a harlot in Corinth. And Paul actually has to write to them and say, yeah, you can't join yourself to a harlot anymore because you've been joined to Jesus Christ, and now you're joining Jesus Christ to that harlot, and so you can't do that anymore. And for some in Corinth, some of these believers, this is new information. And no idea. I love sometimes talking to some of you after a service, and we'll read something in the Bible, and it's the first time you've ever heard it. And I can tell with some of you, like, you've lived your whole life doing something that you had

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4: Sexual immorality. And Paul is saying, hey, now that you're in Christ, you need to quit these old practices. You're the temple of God. You've been bought by the blood of Jesus Christ. And so now you need to flee from these sins. And Paul calls sexual immorality a sin here. Again, to the Corinthians, they never would have thought sexual sin is a sin. Paul tells them that it is. This is so counter to the culture of Corinth. And this is counter to our culture, isn't it? Very counter to our culture. Look down at chapter 7, verse 1. He says, now concerning the things of which you wrote to me, it is good for a man not to touch a woman. Nevertheless, because of sexual immorality, let each man have his own wife, and let each woman have her own husband. What, Paul? If you're a Corinthian, I'm not even supposed to touch a woman outside of marriage. I shouldn't have any sexual relationships outside of marriage. That's what Paul's saying. And that you should only have sexual relationships within the covenant of marriage between a husband and a wife. And he goes on to say here that a husband and a wife should remain faithful to one another in their marriage and not look outside the marriage. What? Run that by me again, Paul. I've never heard this before. Again, it's completely against the culture in Corinth, just as it is very much against the culture that we live in. And again, the believers in Corinth, they brought so much of the culture and the morals of Corinth with them into the church. And so Paul has to write this letter in part to address these things, to correct this behavior now that they're in Christ. So that's a little bit of background on the city of Corinth. Now let's look at how the church in Corinth started. How is their church there? 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
4: Acts chapter 18. Paul first visited the city of Corinth on his second missionary journey here in Acts chapter 18. And on his second missionary journey, Paul and Silas, they made their way through Asia Minor, modern-day Turkey, and the purpose of their second missionary journey was to revisit the churches that Paul planted on his first missionary journey to see how they're doing and to encourage them in the Lord. And along the way, Timothy joined them in the city of Lystra, and then Luke joined them in the city of Troas. And when Paul and the others arrived in the city of Troas, Paul had a vision of a man in Macedonia calling to Paul and asking Paul to come to Macedonia to help them. And Paul and the others immediately found a ship going to Macedonia, and they sailed to Macedonia, which again is in northern Greece, and it was the first time that the gospel went to the continent of Europe. So the church started in Asia, in Jerusalem. It spread from Asia into Africa through the Ethiopian eunuch, and then it finally goes to Europe through the apostle Paul. And when Paul and the others arrived,

0: arrived in Macedonia, they went first to the city of Philippi, and then they went to the city of Thessalonica, and then they went to the city of Berea, and Paul had to flee from Berea, and so Paul got on a ship, and he sailed from Macedonia down to Achaia to the city of Athens. And then when he gets to the city of Athens, Paul attempted to be relevant to the Athenians and relevant to their culture. In his sermon, he quoted poetry instead of scripture, trying to be, you know, hip to the Athenians. And it was unsuccessful, in my opinion. You may have a different opinion about Paul's ministry in Athens. I personally don't think it was successful. I think it was very much a failure. Again, you can have a different opinion. Paul leaves Athens, and then he goes to Corinth. And that's Acts chapter 18, when he arrives in the city of Corinth. It's interesting what Paul wrote to the Corinthians. I'll just read it to you. But in 1 Corinthians chapter 2, verse 1, Paul says, "And I, brethren, when I came to you, did not come with excellency of speech or of wisdom, declaring to you the testimony of God." That's what he tried to do in Athens. "For I determined not to know anything among you except Jesus Christ and him crucified." And so Paul tells the Corinthians in that letter, he says, "Hey, when I came to you, I wasn't going to try to use fancy speech to persuade you. Instead, I determined I'm just going to preach Jesus Christ and him crucified to the Corinthians." And so it seems that on that 30-mile walk from Athens to Corinth, Paul kind of recalibrated his approach to ministry and determined, "I'm just going to preach Jesus Christ and him crucified." And so here in Acts chapter 18, he arrives in Corinth. And he arrives there. Paul is traveling alone at this point in his trip. And verse 1 says, "After these things, Paul departed from Athens, and he went to Corinth, and he found a certain Jew named Aquila, born in Pontus, who had recently come from Italy with his wife Priscilla, because Claudius, the Roman emperor, had commanded all the Jews to depart from Rome, and he came to them." So Corinth is where Paul first met Aquila and Priscilla. I need to make sure I get those names right. I got them wrong a couple of Thursdays ago, and it was almost a disaster. So my wife rescued me. And Aquila and Priscilla, as you know, because we've talked about them recently, they will become friends with Paul. They will become ministry partners with Paul. They will travel with Paul to do ministry. Romans 16 tells us that they risk their own necks for Paul to save him and his life. They open their home and have church in their home in every city they go to. Verse 2 tells us that they were expelled from the city of Rome, along with all the Jews in that city, by the emperor Claudius. Now, there are some historical records that seem to indicate that the Jews were expelled from Rome because of their conflict with followers of Jesus Christ, because of their conflict with the Christians in Rome. So Aquila and Priscilla, they make their way from Rome to the city of Corinth. That's where they cross paths with Paul. Verse 3 says, "So because he was of the same trade, he stayed with them and worked, for by occupation they were tent makers." So Paul lived with Aquila and Priscilla while he was in Corinth. He worked in the same trade as a tent maker, so they worked together. Verse 4 says, "And he reasoned in the synagogue every Sabbath day and persuaded both Jews and Greeks." And as you know, this is what Paul always did. When he would go to a new city, he'd go immediately to the synagogue, because in the synagogue, there were people that knew the Bible and believed the Bible, and that gave Paul a starting point, and he would reason from the scriptures, which for Paul was the Old Testament, and Paul would show from the scriptures that it was necessary for the Messiah to suffer and die for the sins of the world and be resurrected from the dead. Maybe Paul would reference Isaiah chapter 53, you know, where it says, "Surely he has borne our griefs and carried our sorrows, yet we esteemed him stricken, smitten by God and afflicted. He was wounded for our transgressions. He was bruised for our iniquities. The chastisement for our peace was upon him." Maybe he shared those verses when he would go into the synagogue and he would show the substitutionary death of Jesus Christ for the sins of man. And so Paul would reason. He would reason with them from the scriptures about the death and resurrection of Jesus Christ. And in Corinth, it says that Paul persuaded both Jew and Greeks who were attending that synagogue. So both Jews and Greeks believed and were converted to Jesus Christ. Then it says in verse 5, when Silas and Timothy had come from Macedonia, they were still up in Macedonia, that northern part of Greece where Philippi and Thessalonica and Berea were located. They finally catch up with Paul in the city of Corinth. And it says Paul was compelled by the Spirit and testified to the Jews that Jesus is the Christ. Now, 2 Corinthians 11 tells us that when Timothy and Silas catch up with Paul in Corinth, they brought with them a financial gift from the churches in Macedonia to support Paul's ministry. And Paul then was able to preach Jesus Christ kind of full time. He didn't have to work as a tent maker any longer. And so that's what he does. And then verse 6 says, but when they opposed him and blasphemed, Paul shook his garments and said to them, your blood be upon your own heads. I am clean. From now on, I will go to the Gentile. So the Jews in the synagogue there in Corinth, they rejected Jesus Christ. They rejected the gospel message. And so Paul shook his garments, very dramatic fashion, and said, your blood be upon your own heads. And he leaves. And he takes all the believers that are in that synagogue with him, and he departs. Now, what does that mean to say that your blood be upon your own head? Well, here's what it means. Paul clearly proclaimed the gospel of Jesus Christ to them. He explained clearly the way of salvation through faith in the death and resurrection of Jesus Christ. He gave them the opportunity to receive Christ and be saved. And the Jews rejected Jesus Christ. And by rejecting Jesus Christ, they rejected the only way of salvation that God has provided. So they heard the message, they understood the message, but then they rejected the message. So their blood is on their own heads. It's their own fault that they're not going to heaven. Because they've heard how to go to heaven. They've heard how to have their sins forgiven. They've heard how to be reconciled to God. And they chose to reject it. So their blood is on their own heads. There's an old blues song called Nobody's Fault But Mine. It has a line in it. I've got a Bible in my home, and if I don't read it, my soul will be lost, and it's nobody's fault but mine. Right? It's nobody's fault but theirs. And listen, if you're here today, you've never put your faith and trust in Jesus Christ, Jesus is the only way to have your sins forgiven. Jesus is the only way to be reconciled to God. Jesus is the only way to get into heaven. If a person rejects Jesus Christ, they will not go to heaven. They will go to hell. And so if you're here today and you have never put your trust in Jesus Christ, now you know that Jesus is the only way that God has provided for you to be saved. And if you reject Jesus Christ, it's nobody's fault but yours. Your blood is on your own head. And so he goes on now. Watch what happens. This is so important what happens in Corinth. I think that you'll find it important. I find it important. I'm hoping that you do too, but we'll see how it plays out. So he says, for now on, I'm going to the Gentiles. He departs from the synagogue and he entered the house of a certain man named Justus, one who worshiped God, whose house was right next door to the synagogue.
1: He asked me how I
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5: With SRN News, I'm Ron Taylor. The United States and Canada have fallen deeper into a trade war. New tariffs are expected to raise prices for products in both countries, each side blaming the other for the collapse of negotiations in Washington late Friday. That's led to the U.S. to impose 50% tariffs on $20 billion worth of Canadian goods, and Canada setting September 8th as the start of its retaliatory penalties, matching it dollar for dollar. President Trump's import taxes will hit about 5%. Of what Canada has to offer the United States. A federal judge in New York vacated a Trump administration policy that had suspended the processing of visas from 75 countries, including Afghanistan, Iran, Russia, and Somalia, whose nationals the Trump administration has deemed likely to require public assistance while living in the U.S. I'm Ron Taylor, and this is SRN News.
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10: When George Washington accepted command of the Continental Army, Americans were fighting a king and determined not to replace one form of unchecked power with another. Washington understood the difference between authority and ownership. In 1775, he declared, "When we assume the soldier, we do not lay aside the citizen." Even as commander of America's army, Washington remembered that he remained one of the people and that the power entrusted to him was never his to keep. He did not fight to rule America. He fought so Americans could govern themselves. Washington's example gave the young nation something more than victory. It gave America a standard for leadership. Those who hold power must remain accountable to the people they serve, because in a free nation, leadership is not ownership. It is a duty and a trust.
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12: You know if you're a hypocrite. 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

0: In the movie industry, they talk about the suspension of disbelief. It's all make-believe, right? But they try to make the costumes and the special effects and the acting so convincing that it suspends our disbelief. They hope we forget it's fake, or fiction if you prefer. Today on A New Beginning, Pastor Greg Laurie points out some people sort of act their way through life. They try to suspend our disbelief about how they're really living. Well, see, that's a fruitless pursuit.
1: So we're in the book of Acts in this series that we're calling The Upside Down Life. And now we're going to see some of the challenges that they faced. Oh, we've seen the Holy Spirit poured out and, you know, thousands of people believing on the day of Pentecost. We've seen a man raised up who was unable to walk from his youth. We've seen a lot of preaching, a lot of powerful things. Now we're going to see some sinful things. Because this is real world life that we're looking at here. This story shows that the early church was not all about romance and redemption. They also had flaws and sinful people. And we see how Jesus dealt with these people. Now, Barnabas is seen giving a gift to the church for the use of ministry. So Ananias and Sapphira see this and they think, wow, look at how the people appreciate this. We want to be seen as virtuous people too. So this is what happens next. And one of the most shocking stories in the Bible, quite candidly. Acts chapter 5, starting in verse 1. I'm reading from the New Living Translation. There was a man named Ananias, who with his wife Sapphira sold some property. He brought part of the property to the apostles, but claimed it was the full amount. His wife agreed to this deception. Underline that, this deception. Then Peter said, Ananias, why has Satan filled your heart? You lied to the Holy Spirit, and you kept some of the money for yourself. This property was yours to sell or not sell, as you wish or not. And after selling it, the money was yours to keep or to give away. Why would you do a thing like this? You're not lying to us, you're lying to God. And as soon as Ananias heard these words, he fell to the ground and died. And everyone who heard about it was terrified. Well, then some young men wrapped him in a sheet, took him out and buried him. About 3 hours later, his wife comes in, not knowing what had happened. Peter asks her, what was this price you and your husband received for the land? She said, yeah, that was the price. Peter said, how could the two of you even think of doing a thing like this, conspiring together to test the Spirit of the Lord? You might underline that phrase, test the Spirit of the Lord. Just outside that door are the young men who buried your husband, and they'll carry you out too. And instantly, she fell to the floor and died, and the young men saw she was dead, and they carried her out and buried her beside her husband. And great fear gripped the entire church and all the others who heard what happened. We'll stop there. How's that for a story? Wow. Why did God deal so severely with these two people? Because they committed a specific sin against the Spirit that still can be committed today. They lied to the Spirit of God. Verse 4, you've not lied to men, but to God. Their sin was they lied to the Holy Spirit. The Holy Spirit is a member of the Trinity, Father, Son, and Holy Spirit. The Holy Spirit has a will. The Holy Spirit has a personality. The Holy Spirit can be specifically sinned against. There are specific sins identified in the Bible that can be committed against the Holy Spirit. For instance, you can insult the Spirit. You can resist the Spirit. You can lie to the Spirit, as the story here shows, and you can blaspheme the Spirit. So what is this about? Again, Ananias and Sapphira were hypocrites. They were playing a part. They were pretending to be something that they were not. They wanted people to think they were really devoted to God when they weren't. Now, before we criticize them, let's just ask ourselves this question. Have we ever done anything like this? The answer is yes. You know, some people always say, I'm going to really just you know, sing louder and lift my hands higher. And that's all good. We want that. But don't do it in a way where you're drawing unnecessary attention to yourself. God doesn't like it when you do that. Better to be an honest sinner than a lying saint. So don't put this show on. That's what Ananias and Sapphira were doing. They were pretending to be something they were not. The hypocrite extraordinaire was Judas Iscariot. I don't know why it is, but whenever I type the words Judas Iscariot in my Word document and I run spell check, they want to change the last name Iscariot to Escargot. Just Word does not understand the word Iscariot. Judas Iscariot. So that was Judas's French brother. I don't know if you know about him. Or maybe his brother who likes snails. I'm not sure. No, there is no Judas Iscariot, but there was a Judas Iscariot. And he was a great deceiver. In fact, he was perceived as one of the more virtuous of the disciples. On one occasion, when a woman brought a very expensive perfume to anoint Jesus with, probably a family heirloom worth a lot of money, and she knew he was going to die and she wanted to do something sacrificial, it was Judas Iscariot who spoke up and said, "This is not good stewardship. Could this not have been sold and the money given to the poor?" All the other apostles probably thought, "Yeah, you know, he's got a point. That is true." But then John tells us, yeah, he said this not because he cared about the poor, but because he was stealing money, because he was the treasurer. So Judas put on a good show to show this when Jesus in the upper room said, "One of you is going to betray me." To each disciple, they said, "Is it me?" They didn't all point in unison at Judas and say, "It's Judas, isn't it?" They didn't know. No one suspected it. And then the ironic thing is Judas betrays our Lord for 30 pieces of silver. He goes to the religious leaders and he says, "The one I kiss, that's the one you're looking for." So they go into the Garden of Gethsemane where Christ is there with his disciples. He's just literally sweat blood as he's under the pressure of what is about to come. And as Judas approaches Christ with the temple guard with their swords and their shields and their spears and their torches, Jesus says, "Friend, why have you come?" Did Jesus know why Judas was coming? Of course. He had already called him out in the upper room and said, "You're the one who will betray me." But unnoticed by Judas, Christ was offering this betrayer one last chance to repent. But Judas was such a hypocrite, he betrays Jesus with a kiss. Why not just point at him and say, "There he is, get him"? Because in religious art, you always know who Jesus is. Everyone has sort of dusty robes and muted colors. Jesus has a pure white robe, just came from the dry cleaners, with a blue sash. Where did the blue sash come from? I don't know, but Jesus has the blue sash, right? Well, that's religious art. That's not reality. He blended into a crowd like any other man would. He didn't glow in the dark, you know. So Judas had to say, "The guy I kiss, that's Jesus." But when he betrays our Lord with a kiss, in the Greek, it's implied that he kissed him over and over again. He wanted to appear devout, even though he was literally betraying the Lord. What a horrible thing. And that is what a hypocrite does. It's been said, you can fool all of the people some of the time. You can fool some of the people all of the time. But you can't fool God any of the time. Am I talking to a hypocrite right now? If so, please stand up. No, don't. You probably wouldn't. But you know if you're a hypocrite. You know. Like right now you're sitting here in church with your wife and your family. Or you're alone and everyone thinks you're such a spiritual man, such a spiritual woman. But you know what's going on. You know you're going to go home and look at porn. You know you're in an extramarital relationship. You know you're living in a lifestyle that's contrary to scripture. You know that you're lying to people to make more money. You know that you're doing fill in blank here. And you keep doing it and you have no intention of stopping that thing. That's hypocrisy. Now, if you tell me I come in with a struggle and I need help and I need prayer, that's understood. There's a difference between that person and the other person. Don't be that person because you're lying to the Spirit.
0: Pastor Greg Laurie will have the second half of his message in just a moment.
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0: Well, we're talking about lying and other significant spiritual dangers today as Pastor Greg presents his message, Honest to God. Let's continue.
1: I mentioned specific sins that can be committed against the Spirit. There's lying to the Spirit, and there's grieving the Spirit. That's mentioned in Ephesians where Paul says, don't grieve the Spirit. And he talks about anger and backbiting and slander and other things that you can do to actually make the Holy Spirit sad or sorrowful. There's another sin you can commit against the Spirit called quenching the Spirit. The Bible says, quench not the Spirit. What does that mean? That means that you're trying to stop the Spirit from the work he wants to do in your life. The idea is of quenching a fire. You know, like when you go camping. How many of you like to camp? Right, okay. Some people like to go glamping. That's a new thing, right? Sort of a nicer version of camping. They have these giant motor homes with big TVs on the outside and, okay, whatever. So you're out at your campsite and you set up your fire and it's time to break camp. So you extinguish the fire. Can't just leave fires going, right? But sometimes the Holy Spirit will prompt you to do something. The Holy Spirit will say, I want you to put that phone down and open your Bible. The Holy Spirit says, I want you to start a conversation with that person. He doesn't say it audibly, but it's sort of a nudge. It's a leading to just go do that thing. I want you to do this. And we'll say, no, no, that's quenching the Spirit, you see. So Ananias and Sapphira, they were lying to the Spirit. And if you're a hypocrite, sooner or later, one day you will have to face the music. There was a band back in the 90s. A lot of you won't even know who I'm talking about. Some of you will. They were called Milli Vanilli. Does anyone remember Milli Vanilli? All the old people, right? So they were a duo. And they had a song with the title, Girl, You Know It's True. And they even won a Grammy for it. They sold 30 million records. But then it came out that Milli Vanilli actually never sang that song. They had some session singers come into the studio and record it. And Milli and Vanilli, the two guys that made up this group, would just sort of lip sync and dance to the song. And then it came out and they had to return their Grammy and they had to face the music. And that statement, face the music, goes back to the early days of Japan. The story is told of a man who wanted to be in the imperial orchestra to play for the emperor. But the problem was this man could not play a note, but he was very wealthy and affluent. So the conductor allowed him to join the imperial orchestra. And when the orchestra was playing, he would be like acting as though he was playing a flute when he wasn't playing a single note. And that went on for years, but he enjoyed the prestige that came with being in that orchestra. And that continued on until a new conductor took the orchestra over. And he told the orchestra that he wanted to audition each player personally. They had to perform in his presence. Well, the flautist was very nervous because he knew he could not play. But finally, he was called in after he called in sick a couple times. And he appeared before the conductor. And it was clear that he was a fraud. Thus, he had to face the music, you see. So Ananias and Sapphira had to face the music, and one day we will have to do the same. Do not be a hypocrite. And if you are a hypocrite, repent of it and ask God to forgive you of your sin. I've mentioned some of the sins you can commit against the Holy Spirit. Let me mention one more. And I'm probably asked about this particular sin more than any other. What is the blasphemy of the Holy Spirit? Okay, so the Bible talks about resisting the Spirit. Stephen, that we'll talk about later in the book of Acts, was preaching to the religious leaders, the Sanhedrin, and he said to them, why do you resist the Spirit as your fathers did? To resist the Spirit means that I say, no, I don't want Christ in my life. The Holy Spirit has come to convince us of our sin and of righteousness and of judgment. The Holy Spirit shows me my need for Jesus, not to drive me away in despair, but to draw me to Christ. So when I say no to him, I'm resisting the Spirit. Then it can get even worse and you can insult the Spirit. Certainly don't want to do that. That's effectively implying that you would acknowledge that Jesus died on a cross for your sins. And you would say, I frankly could care less. I want nothing to do with him or his offer of forgiveness. That's an insult to the Spirit. So I can resist the Spirit. Then I can insult the Spirit. And it all culminates with blaspheming the Spirit. What does that mean? That means that I completely reject Christ as Savior and Lord. And that is the only unforgivable sin. Because the Bible says, how can we escape if we neglect so great a salvation? So maybe there's someone I'm talking to here that is sort of resisting. Like, I believe it's true, but I don't really want this in my life right now. And, you know, maybe some other time. And then there's somebody else that's saying, I don't know if I think it's true or not. I just reject it. And someone else, your heart has gotten so hard, you don't even care anymore. Be careful, because you can go beyond a point of no return. The Bible says, harden not your heart if you can hear his voice. In Revelation 22:17, we read, the Spirit and the bride say, come. Let him that hears it say, come. Let him who is thirsty come. And whoever desires, let him drink freely from the water of life. You see, God wants to satisfy your deep spiritual thirst. That's really what you're longing for in life. And we try to satisfy this thirst sometimes with relationships or with possessions or with drugs or alcohol or even religion. None of those things will satisfy that thirst. Only Christ will satisfy it. A relationship with him. So the Holy Spirit is saying, this is for you. Right now, I'm talking to somebody that is sensing this draw, this tug, this pull from the Holy Spirit. It's up to you how you're going to react. You can say, yes, Lord, come into my life. Or you can say, no, I don't want it. And besides, there's too many hypocrites in the church. Get over that. You think that's going to hold water on judgment day? That's an excuse and you know it. Jesus never said, follow my people. He said, follow me, okay? Just because there's hypocrites doesn't really mean anything. This is about you and God. Just because someone else messes it up has nothing to do with this offer of forgiveness that he offers to you at this very moment. Jesus died on that cross for your sin and he rose again from the dead. And now he stands at the door of your life and he knocks. And if you hear his voice and open the door, he will come in. Don't resist the Spirit. Don't insult the Spirit. And God forbid that someone listening to me right now blasphemes the Spirit. If you have any sense of seeing your need for Jesus, you have not gone beyond that point of no return. But don't keep putting this off, because you could. So we're going to close in prayer, and I'm going to give an opportunity for anybody here that wants to respond to the work of the Holy Spirit and believe in Jesus to do it right here, right now. Let's pray. Father, I thank you for the work of the Holy Spirit. He is here right now working in our midst, and I pray that your Holy Spirit will work in the hearts of those that do not know you and help them to see their need for Jesus. While our heads are bowed and our eyes are closed, maybe there's somebody here that needs Jesus today. The Holy Spirit has been drawing you. Will you respond to him? Will you come to Christ now? If you will, if you want to, just pray this prayer after me, right where you sit. If you want Jesus to forgive you of your sin, just pray, Lord Jesus, I know that I'm a sinner, but I know that you're the Savior who died on the cross for my sin and rose again from the dead. I turn from my sin now, and I choose to follow you from this moment forward. In Jesus' name I pray. Amen.

0: 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You've got a list of the chapters in front of you.
1: Yes.
0: Which chapter do you think long-time Christians need the most, even if they never admit it?
1: I would say probably sharing the good news, and that's a section on sharing the gospel. You know, what I've found, Dave, is young believers are the most excited about sharing their faith. And the problem is, as we grow in the Lord, as we've known the Lord for many years, we do that less and less. And actually, not only is it good for the people that you're sharing the gospel with, but it's good for you. You see, it is life-giving to share the gospel. And it's something that every believer needs to be engaged in. So in this section of sharing the gospel, we talk about how to bring in the catch, how to bait the hook, how to communicate effectively, and a whole lot more, just like how to do it. And how to do it effectively. So, I mean, but, you know, honestly, I have a chapter on read the Bible, and there's so many believers that don't do that on a regular basis. The same can be said of being involved in your church. So many believers are not involved in their church as they ought to be. So there's something here for everyone. And I think that you'll find these truths in this book are biblical and practical and hopeful, really encouraging for you. So let us send you a copy of this new book, What Every Growing Christian Needs to Know, for your gift of any size.
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7: With SRN News, I'm Ron Taylor. A federal judge in New York vacated a Trump administration policy that had suspended the processing of visas from 75 countries, including Afghanistan, Iran, Russia, and Somalia, whose nationals the Trump administration has deemed likely to require public assistance while living in the U.S. The United States and Canada have fallen deeper into a trade war, and new tariffs expected to raise prices for products in both countries, each side blaming the other for the collapse of negotiations in Washington late Friday. That's led the U.S. to impose 50% tariffs on $20 billion worth of Canadian goods, and Canada setting September 8th as the start of retaliatory penalties with a dollar-for-dollar match. President Trump's import taxes will hit about 5% of what Canada ships to the United States every year. I'm Ron Taylor, and this is SRN News.
8: Hi, I'm Mark Finley with Hope Lives 365, another practical lesson for our daily lives from the book of Proverbs, Proverbs chapter 12, verse 25. Anxiety in the heart of man causes depression, but a good word makes it glad. There's somebody that you're going to meet today that's filled with anxiety. They're filled with worry. Tension grips their life. Their joy is gone because their hearts are anxious. But the scripture says a good word makes it glad. Have you ever noticed how a compliment lifts your spirits and encourages your heart? How have you noticed when somebody says something positive about you, it just makes you feel joyful and warm all over? Today, who can you bring joy to by a good word?
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10: 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I'm still searching. Hi, this is Lon Solomon, and this is what Billy Joel said at the close of his documentary, And So It Goes. You know, Billy is right. Everyone is born lost, looking and searching for something to fill the hole inside of us that only God can fill. This is why Jesus said, come to me, and I will give you rest. You will find peace for your soul. Hey, if you're still looking, look in the right place, the Lord Jesus. 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
17: Now, Peter was, of course, a disciple of Jesus Christ who later on became the leader of the first church. And throughout his ministry, Peter lovingly cared for others and faithfully pursued his passion to spread the gospel to everyone around him. Now, Peter understood the power of God's love, and he set an example for all true believers to live by. Now, in these final verses from chapter 5, Peter says farewell in a way that only he can, by lovingly directing us back to Jesus. With peace, hope, and confidence, he reminds us about heaven, where Jesus is preparing a place for us. So today, on day 3 of this message, Pastor Jack goes on to say that until we meet again in heaven, God will be providing for our lives, providing faithful people, providing unwavering confidence, lasting endurance, and eternal relationships. Our very soul and spirit is anchored in the existence of God Himself. And now from his message called Until We Meet Again, here's pastor and Bible teacher Jack Hughes.
8: Philippians 1:6 says, being confident of this very thing, that he who has begun a good work in you will complete it until the day of Jesus Christ. Someone say amen, please. That's awesome. When will this be over? When will it be over? The day that you're perfected. What day is that? The day that God finishes his work. What day is that? The day that he's complete. What day is that? The day that you start breathing in this world. Remember when I said, see ya. I'm saying goodbye to you. And in that instant, I'm arriving into the eternal kingdom of our great God and Savior, Jesus Christ. Everything's complete at that point. My sin nature's gone. I've been perfected in Christ at the moment of death. I'm completely set free. And I reflect him because of the work of the Holy Spirit. Theologically, God the Father has presented all this to us. God the Son came and died on the cross for your sins and mine and rose again from the dead to sanctify you and I to get us into heaven. The Holy Spirit's job, God the Holy Spirit, is to exalt God the Son in your life. That's what the Holy Spirit's for. To exalt the Son of God in your life. And part of that is for him to grow you up along the way until God is done perfecting you. And in that last moment, the Spirit of God is done and the Father calls you home. God the Father, God the Son, God the Holy Spirit, God at work in you, both to will and to do of his good pleasure, says the Bible. He'll never stop working in your life. He's committed. He won't stop. Real quick. One of the greatest pictures in the New Testament of this is so beautiful. It's John chapter 20. Jesus is now resurrected from the dead. And all of the confusion, all of the Sunday morning stuff's going on. And it's very cute. Look at John chapter 20. We'll read it together. John 20 verse 3. It says, Peter, now John, this is John's gospel. John wrote this. He's going to talk about himself. John always talks about himself as the disciple whom Jesus loved. Isn't that great? You should talk the same way, by the way. I'm Jack, the disciple whom Jesus loved. Well, what makes you so confident? Oh, nothing about me, I'll tell you that. Just like I gave him that water, God gave me grace. God reached out and touched my life. It's God who gave me the gospel. God told me about his son, Jesus. Okay, God saved me. God died on the cross for me. God rose again from the dead for me. God did it all. Okay, so in his work, I'm confident. And he loves, it's his nature. So he loves me. Just let that settle in upon you for a moment, that how God loves you. I said, man, pastor, so many people hate me at my company. They hate me in the park. The team can't stand me. I don't even know why I'm on the team. They hate me. Hey, listen, if everybody hates you, it might be true. Maybe everybody hates you. It might be true. God loves you. Okay? Peter therefore went out, and the other disciple, that's John, and were going to the tomb. So they both ran together, and the other disciple, that's John, outran Peter, so now he's bragging, and came to the tomb first. And he, that's John, stooping down and looking in, saw the linen cloths lined there, yet he, John, did not go in. So John's, if you've been to Jerusalem and that the
18: the tomb that's in the garden, it's big. And the stone that was rolled from that door is huge. The track for the stone's massive. The height of the stone, the doorways. Anyway, he's looking in. This is John. Watch what Peter does. Then Simon Peter, remember, according to church history, Peter's a very big individual, a very big Jew, like Tevye and Fiddler on the Roof, big, right? Big Jew, fisherman, burly, running. He's running. And he's got leather sandals on. Then Simon Peter came following him and went into the tomb. Seems as though he didn't seem to stop at all. And he saw the linen cloths lying there. Look at this. And the handkerchief. John never saw that part. Thank God Peter went all the way in. Because Peter sees the handkerchief that had been around his head, not lined with the linen cloths, but folded together in a place by itself. So listen, when they went to put Jesus in the tomb, they wrapped his body in linen from his toes to his neck. They wrapped him. Okay? And then they took a separate wrapping and wrapped his head. It's a normal custom. John's looking, doesn't see everything. Peter falls in there, looks around, and there's a treasure. There is a neatly folded headcloth. That headcloth is about this big, people. So about 2 feet wide and about 18 inches wide. Why does the Holy Spirit, the author of the Bible, point this out? Because when a Jewish carpenter was working on a project, every day that he was working on the project, when it was time to go home, he would take his head wrapping, which was his sweat cloth, his sweat rag, and he would put it on top of the project. He'd go home. It meant, keep your hands off my project. I'm working on it. It's not done yet. It's covered up. He'd come back the next morning, take it off, either put that thing around his waist or put it through a loop on his hip, and he'd go to work. End of day, guess what happens? He puts the thing back on the project. When the carpenter was satisfied with the project and when

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4: By Salvanius. This is a wonderful man of God, a servant of God. He had worked with Paul the Apostle. He worked with Barnabas. He worked with John. He worked with Mark. And he's here working with Peter. A very faithful man. A man that a church can't function without. Men and women just like this. God will be faithful to bring you, not many, you don't need many. God will bring you faithful brothers and sisters in Christ. In your walk, in your experience with God. Sometimes to encourage you, sometimes to rebuke you, sometimes to hold your hand, sometimes to renew you. But they're faithful. And beautifully, Peter calls him a brother as he considers him. We also learn this, that in verse 12, that God will provide for you unwavering confidence. He says they're exhorting and testifying that this is the true grace of God. What is Peter saying? In summation, he's saying this. Everything I have said to you, every testimony, every argument I've given to you, it's for this reason. This is the true grace of God. The true grace of God is a reference that it is the grace that will begin you in your life all the way through to the end. Grace in the beginning. Grace at the ending. Grace of God all the way through. And all of my cult friends laugh at how dependent you and I are upon God's grace. Oh, you gracers. That's what they nickname us. You know that. Gracers. Oh, you gracers. You can't do anything without the grace of God. That's right. That's right. You should pay close attention to that, friend, because that's how you get to heaven. By the grace of God. Not by your works. What a tremendous strength. The true grace of God is going to get you all the way through. And then finally, we look at this, and it's the providing a lasting endurance. Providing a lasting endurance. He says it's this grace in which you stand. The grace in which you stand. All the way through. So what does this mean? It means that God's grace has got you tied to this pillar, which is the gospel of God. And it's God's grace that's going to keep you there until the hour comes. You need to know that. Right now, because you're healthy or you're okay and you're not nearing the hour, you're not worried about it. There are a lot of people that get all anxious because their death is coming. They're freaking out and panicking. And then there's the Christian, or maybe that's even the Christian, and he's still panicking about it. And then you come and you give them the word of God, and then you see them from the inside out calm down. You see them be reminded of God's grace, and it's yes, yes, Lord, yes. I got to hold a young man in this church for, I don't know, a little over an hour. It was too painful for him to lay down, so I just held him in City of Hope. Just got a chair opposite him, and he had his head up here, and I was just holding him up because it was in less pain holding him, and we just holding them, and I'm talking scripture into his ear, and praying with him, and just talking, and then you just that there's just that last moment, and it's the stillness, great stillness, and you sense the curtain open. As it were, of eternity. And that young man goes home to Jesus. We're stuck with the body. And he's gone from it. That hour approaches in your life. God will be there. Christian, I promise you, God will be there. And people will think something's wrong with you. They're all freaking out, but they're not the ones dying. You're the one dying, and you're the one that's got peace. Only God can do that. The God of the Bible. The God of Abraham, Isaac, and Jacob. That's what he does.
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1: She who is in Babylon, elect together with you, greets you, and so does Mark, my son. She, the word she here, is church. It's the church. Babylon is Rome. You probably read other stories about it. Go ahead. It's Peter's writing from Rome. Peter's going to die in Rome. And the first century church, they referred to Babylon or Rome as being Babylon. She's the church who is in Rome, elect together with you. Listen, elect together, elect. Did you know, listen, God, did you know this? Based upon the doctrine of election, God does this. Based on predestination, okay, watch this. God's foreknowledge, in his foreknowledge, God has predestination, and based on that is the doctrine of election. They all dovetail together. So what does that mean? What does that mean? Here's what it means. That God knows those who are going to heaven and those that are going to hell. He knows who they are. Did you hear? I'm saying this carefully. He knows who they are. God does not live in a time zone. He's eternal. So let me ask you this. When did you, according to God, when did you say yes to Jesus Christ, according to God? The answer is in eternity. If you looked at God's watch today, his watch says eternity on it. Are you with me? He doesn't live in this time zone. So if God knows all things and he knows the future before it ever happens, he knows that when the gospel goes out, before the universe was ever created, before Genesis 1:1 ever happened, he knew that when the gospel would go out, that there would be people who would say yes to it and those who would say no to it. Those who would say yes to the gospel, that God in his foreknowledge has predestined those who believe. He doesn't make them believe. He doesn't bend your arm into heaven. He knows in advance. So when the gospel is preached in a crowd like this, there are some people who say, I don't need that. The reason why you think you don't need it is because you're not chosen by God. Well, what if I want to be? If you want to be, then God knew in eternity that you'll change your mind and say yes to him. So did God know I changed my mind in eternity? Yes. So what am I going to do next? I don't know. Ha! I don't need to know. God knows. Say, well, I don't want anything to do with heaven. Don't worry about it. You'll have nothing to do with heaven. I don't want to be with these people. You're not going to be. Do you understand? He doesn't force anybody. But his foreknowledge, every time you read about predestination in the Bible, there's something that precedes predestination, and it's the word foreknowledge. 1 Peter 1, verse 2. 1 Peter 1, verse 2 says, elect according to the foreknowledge of God. Boom, right there. Romans 8, 28. And we know that all things work together for good to those who love God, to those who are called according to his purposes. For whom he foreknew, he also predestined to be conformed to the image of his son. Do you see that? So that's the big question today. God will see to it. My dear friend, Christian today, God is bound by his word to finish his work in your life. And he's going to do it. So just cooperate with him. It works better for you. If today, maybe today you're saying, I need to make this decision. Then do it. No more dilly-dallying around. No more playing games. Okay? Let's just pray right now. Nobody, don't bump anybody. Don't interrupt anyone. This is a serious, serious moment. Maybe someone's going to say yes to Jesus today. We don't want to interrupt that. Heavenly Father, we come and Lord, we ask that Lord, I confess, Father, I can only know these people to a degree. You know them inside and out. And you've not only known them inside and out, you know what they're going to eat for lunch next Tuesday. You knew the color of their hair before their parents were even born. You know them. And so, Lord, I pray that you'd move here this morning. While heads are bowed and eyes are closed, I'm going to ask you today, if God has been pricking your heart, you feel like there's a spotlight on you, you feel like there's a big finger pointing you out in the sanctuary, you feel in a room very big, you feel very, very somehow private and personally being dealt with. That ain't me. That's nobody around you. That's the Holy Spirit. If you were to die today, do you have the absolute confidence that you would enter into the paradise, heaven of God himself? Do you know why Jesus died on the cross and what that achieved? Do you know why he had to be resurrected from the dead for you to make it to heaven? Will you pass the test of knowing him? Today, maybe today, you're saying, I want Jesus Christ to take control of my life. I want my sins forgiven. I want to start over. I want to give my life to him. Can you put your hand up as I look? Others, please be praying. If God is speaking to your heart, obey him. Put your hand high if that's you today. God bless you. Anyone else? You can put your hand down. Anyone else? God bless you. Those of you who raised your hands, can you, in your own words to him right now, he's listening, you just tell him, Lord, I'm coming to you right now, and I'm asking you to forgive me, and I'm asking you to wash me afresh. Jesus, your Bible says you died on the cross for my sins. I heard that today, and that you rose again from the dead. The resurrection of Jesus Christ, an epic historical fact. That's no longer a legend for me today. I'm receiving that truth for my own life. And I'm asking you, God, to change me from the inside out and to give me a brand new life, please. I am tired and I'm convicted. I've sinned and I need you. In Jesus' name, you can put your hands down. Everyone, this is going to be 1 second longer. Heads down, Christians be praying. If you know, as the Bible says, these things have been written that you might know you have eternal life. If you are a born-again Christian, leaning solely upon the blood of Christ and the grace of God today, will you raise your hand? You can put your hands down. As we end this book today, if that separation concerns you. We had some people in here today raise their hand to accept Christ. We had a lot of people in here today raise their hands because they have already accepted Christ. Maybe you're here today and you couldn't do both. I just want you to know that there'll be a day when God will do that. I'm a mere worthless little man. He is the great shepherd of the sheep. And there'll be a day coming when he separates the sheep from the goats. And I pray for you that you would have a changed heart and mind and come to the grace of Almighty God through our Lord and Savior Jesus Christ. And all God's people said, Amen.
2: 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We're glad you took the time to be with us today. And the great mystery? Well, that's the love of Jesus Christ. It passes all human comprehension. And to love Jesus is absolute heaven on earth. Until We Meet Again is part of Pastor Jack's series called Anchored, a study in 1 Peter. It's a series that takes us through the life and times of the Apostle Peter, whose love for Jesus Christ carried him through some great persecution, and whose compassion for others still inspires us today. 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
9: With SRN News, I'm Ron Taylor. A federal judge in New York vacated a Trump administration policy that had suspended the processing of visas from 75 countries, including Afghanistan, Iran, Russia, and Somalia, whose nationals the Trump administration has deemed likely to require public assistance while living in the U.S. The United States and Canada have fallen deeper into a trade war, and new tariffs expected to raise prices for products in both countries, each side blaming the other for the collapse of negotiations in Washington late Friday. That's led the U.S. to impose 50% tariffs on $20 billion worth of Canadian goods, and Canada setting September 8th as the start of retaliatory penalties with a dollar-for-dollar match. President Trump's import taxes will hit about 5% of what Canada ships to the United States every year. I'm Ron Taylor, and this is SRN News.
10: Foundations of Freedom, a look at America's founding principles and the leaders who shaped our nation.
11: When George Washington accepted command of the Continental Army, Americans were fighting a king and determined not to replace one form of unchecked power with another. Washington understood the difference between authority and ownership. In 1775, he declared, "When we assume the soldier, we do not lay aside the citizen." Even as commander of America's army, Washington remembered that he remained one of the people, and that the power entrusted to him was never his to keep. He did not fight to rule America. He fought so Americans could govern themselves. Washington's example gave the young nation something more than victory. It gave America a standard for leadership. Those who hold power must remain accountable to the people they serve. Because in a free nation, leadership is not ownership. It is a duty and a trust.
12: Hi, I'm Mark Finley with Hope Lives 365. Have you ever noticed how words can make such an impact on the lives of others? And your own life, too. Proverbs chapter 13, verse 3 says, "He who guards his mouth preserves his life, but he who opens wide his lips shall have destruction." It reminds me of what Abraham Lincoln said. He said, "I'd rather be silent and be thought a fool than open my mouth and leave no doubt about it." He who guards his mouth preserves his life. Guard your words carefully. Think before you speak. because it says, he who opens wide his mouth shall have destruction. So destruction comes when we carelessly open our mouths in anger and bitterness. Speak kind words, loving words today. You'll be happier, and so will the people around you.
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15: For by grace you have been saved through faith, and that not of yourselves, it is the gift of God, not of works, lest anyone should boast. In other words, we don't deserve, and we can't earn God's grace, but He gives it to us. The free gift of salvation. We exercise faith in response to His gift. That's God's grace. And somebody once came up with this acronym for grace, God's riches at Christ's expense.
16: 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I'm Philip Keller, and we've got a great message for you today. You know, the Old Testament law helps us better understand how we should conduct ourselves. But salvation begins with belief, not behavior. And that's one of the key differences between the grace of God and the law of God. You may be asking yourself, if grace is the path to salvation, why do we even need the law? Well, stay with us now to learn why both things, God's grace and God's law, are crucial to our walk with Christ. But before we get to that, I want to tell you about our resource today. You know, when you study the Acts of the Apostles, it reads like the script for an action movie. Heroes, villains, beauty, terror. It's all right there as the early church leaders joined in the service and in the suffering of the Lord Jesus Christ. There's so much here it can be hard to keep up with. And that's the reason why we've put together a free study guide. 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After you do that, we'll send you a link to download this great resource. That's the keyword ACTS, and that number again is 84828. You can also download your copy at our website, cornerstoneconnection.cc. Now, from Cornerstone Chapel in Leesburg, Virginia, here's Pastor Gary Hamrick with today's Cornerstone Connection, Embrace God's Grace.
15: Now, let me just say something about law and rules. Good laws and good rules make for good people. Okay, good laws and good rules make for good citizens, make for good employees, make for good children. But good laws and good rules only steer behavior. Good rules and good laws are applied to the external, not the internal. It steers behavior. And if a rule has good motivation with it, you can accomplish a lot of good behavior. But that has to be the proper motivation. You know, example, let's say you have a couple of teens in your house and you say to them, all right, listen, curfew is 11 p.m. Don't be a minute later. 11. Read my lips. Read my lips. 11 p.m. Okay? And then you say, here's the rule. If you're late, for every minute past 11, you're going to lose your phone for one day. Okay? So your teens are going to come home at 6:30, ladies and gentlemen. Oh, yeah. Oh, they're going to be there really early. Because they don't want to lose their phone. So right motivation applied to the rule, and they're going to be there. And so rules work, but they only work in an external sense. They shape behavior. And again, rules and laws might make for good people, but it can't affect change in the long run because, you see, the heart of the problem is the problem of the heart. The heart needs to be changed. When the heart is changed, then someone can be self-governing. You don't need a bunch of rules and regulations when there's a heart change, because then people are motivated internally to want to, and of course we're talking in the context of the Bible, to want to please God. And when you want to please God, you're already then going to be doing things that honor and please Him, and nobody has to tell you and threaten you and have these external motivations. So the myth that every culture believes and every world religion believes, except Christianity, is basically being good is good enough. Being good is good enough. It's a myth. The Bible dispels that myth. The Bible is a whole different view of the condition of humanity. So in Romans 3:10, the Bible says there's none righteous, no, not one. Nobody is good enough to meet the perfect standard of God. In fact, that's Romans 3:23. All have sinned and fallen short of the glory of God or the perfect standard of God. We don't measure up. Nobody does. You might be a very decent person. You might be a moral person. You might be a considerate, kind individual. That's wonderful. But it's not good enough for God. Because God's the perfect standard. You can measure yourself all day long to somebody that you think is less of a person than you are and feel good about yourself. That's not a good measuring stick, but we can do that. But really, the only one that we should measure ourselves against is the Lord. And because He's perfect and we're not, how do you bridge that gap? So Paul is helping the Jews to understand something that he came to understand in the course of his own personal encounter with Jesus. And it would be completely foreign to their ears. And he basically, in this sermon, says this: as good as you guys are, the law cannot save you. The law cannot save you. So if the law cannot save you, then what can? And Paul is going to introduce them, and by extension us, to a brand new concept to them, important for us to understand also, the message of grace. The message of God's grace. And in order to help them understand God's grace, he first reviews a little bit of Jewish history. And he takes them through what they would already know. He says, remember how we were slaves in Egypt for 400 years? Yes, yes. Do you remember how God delivered us from that slavery, took us to the promised land of Israel? And we have a land now that God has given us, and he's divided it by tribal allotment. Yes, yes. You have to imagine, like, the crowd sitting there in the synagogue. Yes and amen. Preach on, brother. Yes, we like our history. Yes. And Paul goes, and then God raised up judges to help oversee and administrate and lead the nation. Yes. And then after the judges came a period of the kings, and God raised up kings. First king he raised up was Saul. Next king after him was David. Yes and amen. Preach on. And then Paul says, and David, we all love David. What a hero of our nation. He says, there was one who descended from the line of David, in the lineage of David, and his name is Jesus. And Jesus died on a cross for our sins, and if you believe in him for forgiveness of your sins, you shall be saved. Now this is completely foreign, because they're thinking, we just have to obey the law and sacrifice a few animals. And Paul comes in there and goes, the law has an importance, but now it's through faith in Jesus Christ, not obedience to the letter of the law, because the letter of the law never saved anybody. And so he shares all this, helping them understand grace. Look in your Bibles if you still have it open there to Acts 13. Here's part of his sermon, verse 23. Paul says, from this man's seed, he's referring to David, from this man's seed, David, according to the promise, God raised up for Israel a Savior, Jesus. And then Paul goes on to basically say, but ignorant people put Jesus to death. He was condemned by Pontius Pilate. He was crucified. And 3 days later, God raised Jesus from the dead. And he appeared to many witnesses. Keep reading on. Verse 38. Paul says, therefore, let it be known to you, brethren, that through this man, meaning Jesus, is preached to you the forgiveness of sins. And by him, everyone who believes is justified from all things from which you could not be justified by the law of Moses. There it is. He's like, you guys have been strict adherents to the law of Moses, and that's commendable, but I just want you to know it can't save you. Jesus is the one that we need. Well, verse 43 says, now when the congregation had broken up, many of the Jews and devout proselytes followed Paul and Barnabas, who, speaking to them, persuaded them to continue in what? The grace of God. Underline that in verse 43. So you have the law of Moses in verse 39. You have the grace of God in verse 43. And that's where Paul makes this transition. He says, you guys have all been about the law of Moses. I just want you to know it's really all about the grace of God. He says, we all need forgiveness of sins because we're sinners. The law can't save us. We're justified through faith in Jesus and his death on the cross. And that gift of salvation is God's grace. How many of you are thankful for that grace in your own life? Amen. Peter told us in 2 Peter 3:18, he said, grow in the grace. We have to grow in this and understand. Grow in the grace and knowledge of our Lord and Savior Jesus Christ. So what exactly is grace when we say this? Well, in biblical terms, grace is God's unmerited favor, his undeserved kindness. And we experience God's grace all day long because God is a gracious God. He gives us a chance to repent, to turn to him, to be forgiven and saved. That's grace. He accepts us as we are and transforms us into what we should be. That's grace. When we fail him, God forgives us, restores us, and even often uses us again. That's God's grace. When he covers over our sin so that we do not have to suffer the consequences for it, that's grace. Ladies and gentlemen, when you got up this morning and drew breath, that's the grace of God. Everything about our lives is a reflection of the grace of God. And as the chorus from that old hymn says, grace, grace, God's grace, grace that will pardon and cleanse within. Grace, grace, God's grace, grace that is greater than all our sin. A couple of quick points, because this is an important word for us to understand. The word grace, or some form of it, is found 185 times in the Bible. The first time that it appears is in Genesis chapter 6, verse 8. It says, but Noah found grace in the eyes of the Lord. But Noah. You see, it's a contrast to the world. The world in which Noah lived was only evil all the time. Depraved, corrupt, the culture was completely sinful and evil. And God sent a worldwide flood. You know, his grace was expressed in the ark, though. I had a guy one time say to me, the reason I can't believe in your God is because God at one time, he says, if I even believe it, God at one time wiped out the world's population with a flood. He says, that's not a good, loving God. I said, let me tell you. You're overlooking what he did. He sent Noah with an ark. You know how long it took Noah to build that ark? Somewhere between 75 and 100 years. How long does God need to be gracious? Anybody could have gotten on that boat who needed to be rescued, and they all said no thank you.
17: God has always been graceful. In fact, the law itself was an act of grace. 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Well, if we're saved by grace through faith, why do we still need the law? Pastor Gary Hamrick answers that question next in the rest of today's Cornerstone Connection message, Embrace God's Grace.
15: Don't blame God for the worldwide flood. That was the way of him starting over to take a remnant of righteous people and try to do a new thing with that remnant of righteous people, Noah and his family. But that evil world rejected God's grace. Said, well, I don't need to get on that ark to be rescued. But that's the first time we see the word grace mentioned in the Bible. The last time we see grace mentioned in the Bible is Revelation 22:21, the last verse of the whole Bible, where it says, the grace of our Lord Jesus Christ be with you all. So it's an important word. It's an important doctrine. And all of us desperately need God's grace. Three quick points about grace. Number one, grace is one of the key attributes of God. In Psalm 145, verse 8, it says, the Lord is gracious and full of compassion, slow to anger, and great in mercy. Notice how God's grace is almost always associated with God's love, compassion, and mercy. Number two, grace is personified in Jesus. In John 1:14, it says, "And the Word," that's Jesus, "the Word became flesh and dwelt among us, and we beheld his glory, the glory as of the only begotten of the Father, full of what? Grace and truth." Full of grace and truth. Jesus personified the grace of God. And verse 17 of John 1 says, "For the law was given through Moses, but grace and truth came through Jesus Christ." There's the contrast. Law and grace. And number three, grace is the basis for our salvation through faith in Jesus Christ. And Paul would write in Ephesians 2, 7 to 9, that God showed his exceeding riches of his grace in his kindness toward us in Christ Jesus. Next verse, "For by grace you have been saved through faith, and that not of yourselves, it is the gift of God, not of works, lest anyone should boast." In other words, we don't deserve and we can't earn God's grace, but he gives it to us. The free gift of salvation. We exercise faith in response to his gift. That's God's grace. And somebody once came up with this acronym for grace: God's riches at Christ's expense. That's grace toward us. Now, real quickly, before we close, you might be wondering, well, if it's all about grace, grace, grace, then maybe we don't need the law. And the Old Testament is out of date. It's antiquated stuff anyway. No, don't believe that. We need the law of God. The moral code of God is still preserved for three reasons. And here are the three reasons. Number one, it explains God's righteous standard. Number two, it exposes our sinful condition. And number three, it expresses our need for a Savior. Here's what I mean. Number one, it explains God's righteous standard. In Romans 7, verse 7, Paul wrote this: "I would not have known what sin was except through the law. For I would not have known what coveting was," he gives one example, "if the law had not said, 'Do not covet.'" So understand, every single one of us have an instinctive understanding of right and wrong at some level. And the reason we do is because we're all created in the image and likeness of God. So God put within us the moral capacity to understand right and wrong. It's called a conscience. When someone, by the way, has a broken conscience for various reasons, it's what psychologists and psychiatrists call a sociopath. When someone has no longer a conscience about right and wrong and they do terrible things, that's a broken conscience. But otherwise, generally speaking, we've all been made in the image of likeness God. We have a moral capacity to understand instinctively right and wrong for most things, and it's called a conscience. But we may not understand everything that's right and wrong according to God's standard. That's why we need the law. And this is why Paul said, he goes, "You know what? I didn't even know I was coveting. I didn't know coveting was a sin, except that then I read, 'You shall not covet.'" That's commandment number 10. Don't covet. And Paul was admitting, he's like, "You know, there's sometimes, I have to be honest, I'd be walking along the street and I would covet someone's shiny chariot." I'd be like, "Wow, look at that shiny chariot. Wish I had that shiny chariot." Or he'd go into a Roman department store and be like, "Look at all those tunics. Wow, look at those. Wow, wish I had some of those tunics in my closet." Yeah, you do. You already do. You already do. But what he realized was, he's like, "I'm coveting. I didn't even know that was a sin, except God said, 'Don't covet.'" And by the way, why would God say that? It's because if we're not content with what he's given us, then we're in effect saying what you've done is not good enough. And so when we covet, we're thumbing our nose at God. But Paul uses that as an example. He's like, I didn't even know till I read it. So, beyond our conscience, we need the law of God, Old and New Testament, to help us understand the standard of God. This is right. This is wrong. Number two, it exposes our sinful condition. The law is like a thermometer. A thermometer cannot make you well. It can only tell you if you're sick. The law's like that. There's nothing about the rules that can make us well. Again, it might make us a decent, kind person, but it doesn't fix the problem of the heart. The thermometer, the law, only exposes the fact that you are sick, but by itself, it can't make you well. When I get into the perfect law of God, it's like a mirror. You ever notice that when you're reading the Bible? It's like a mirror. You begin to see things. And by the way, not just a regular mirror. Like one of those, my wife's got one of those like 20 times magnifying mirrors, all right, that she, when she puts makeup on, it's like, and so like I had something in my eye once and I'm looking at this thing like, holy smokes, I'm seeing things I don't really want to see. Looking at my face, like I didn't know all this stuff was on there. I had pores on my nose like the size of Venus. I'm like, what's going on? I looked at my eyes, I'm like, you know, red rivers, like the Nile River on the whites of my eyes. Like, I don't like this. Like, stop looking at this mirror. Like, I'm not liking stuff I'm seeing up close. Well, the Bible's like that. You start reading the Bible. It's like, I don't think I like some of these things I'm seeing about my life. Yeah, but it's like a mirror. And it magnifies stuff in my heart that I didn't really notice until I examine my life through the grid of God's Word. And then all of a sudden I can see stuff. Like, this is not pleasant. Yeah, but it's the heart. And these are the sinful things that you need to deal with. And then finally, it expresses our need for a Savior. In Galatians 3, 24 to 25, Paul would write, "Therefore the law was our tutor to bring us to Christ, that we might be justified by faith," not by the law. And he says, "But after faith has come, we no longer are under a tutor." Now, when Paul wrote that in Galatians 3, he's writing in the Greek language, and he uses an old ancient Greek word, pedagogue. And a pedagogue was like a glorified nanny kind of a thing, where it was usually a man, a pedagogue, a young man, who would be responsible for helping to oversee children in a home. And one of the duties of the pedagogue was to take the students to school, escort them there and home. The pedagogue, or the tutor in New King James, was not really the teacher, just someone who connected the kids with the ultimate teacher. And Paul's saying here, this is how the law works. The law can't instruct or fix me. It's like the pedagogue. What the law does is lead me to the Savior, to the one who really instructs and changes me. That's grace. So the law says, Gary, let me introduce you to Jesus. And when you find Jesus, you will understand His grace. And you're not really aware of how much you need a Savior until you come face to face with your own rotten, sinful condition. But once you do, and then you realize, Jesus, wow, what a Savior. Then we can sing that the most famous hymn of all time, Amazing Grace. How sweet the sound that saved a wretch like me. I once was lost, but now I'm found. Was blind, but now I see. John Newton wrote that as a man who had been saved from a wretched life. He was a captain of a slave trading ship. And when he got saved and he realized just what a wretched soul he was, he wrote that beautiful hymn that's become the most famous hymn of all time. And when Newton was near death at the age of 82... he said this, quote, "My mind is nearly gone, but two things I remember. I am a great sinner, and Christ is a great Savior." End quote. Jesus is a great Savior, and it's His grace that has saved us. And I close with the way the whole Bible closes, reading Revelation 22, verses 20 and 21. "He who testifies to these things says, surely I am coming quickly. Amen. Even so, come, Lord Jesus. The grace of our Lord Jesus Christ be with you all. Amen."
18: Thanks so much for being here with us for today's Cornerstone Connection message. Now I'm pleased to welcome Pastor Gary Hamrick into the studio. Gary, you've covered the topic of God's grace over the past couple days, and as we unpack this a bit, why do you think it is so difficult for people to embrace the idea of grace? We see in Scripture where people are so set in their works mindset that it seems like blasphemy to them.
19: Yeah, grace is a hard concept to understand, and I think the reason in part is because our culture is based on a reward or punishment system. I mean, just think about, you know, you work hard at your job, you get rewarded with a salary or maybe a bonus if you do exceptionally well. Or if you're not doing well, you might get fired or you might not get a raise. And so we have a whole mindset in our culture that every good performance gets rewarded, every bad performance gets punishment. And grace transcends all that, because God gives us his grace, which someone came up with the acronym God's Riches at Christ's Expense, which means we get something we don't deserve and we have not earned. But because we live in a culture where you earn everything, it's hard for us in our minds to think about receiving something we don't earn and we don't deserve, and that's God's grace. So it is a hard concept for us to grasp because we're in such a performance-oriented culture.
20: Yeah, I think as a culture, we're so trained on metrics and how do you measure this? And I think we always want to weigh and measure and balance. And essentially what Scripture is telling us is you are not going to meet that metric.
19: Yeah.
20: That there isn't even a metric that we can equate to this. And that's how valuable this gift of grace is.
19: Yeah, because grace is undeserving. So you can't measure it in terms of how do I perform to achieve it. It's a gift that God gives us that we don't deserve and cannot earn.
20: It's a great conundrum.
19: Conundrum.
20: Yeah.
19: Here you go.
20: Well, Gary, we appreciate you taking the time to sit down and talk with us today.
19: Well, thank you, Philip. No. Thanks, Philip.
20: Well, thanks so much for being here with us for today's Cornerstone Connection. Join us next time when Pastor Gary Hamrick moves ahead in his teaching series from the book of Acts. Now for Pastor Gary and all of us here at Cornerstone Connection, I'm Philip Keller saying God bless you, and thanks for listening today. Cornerstone Connection is a production of Cornerstone Chapel, Leesburg, Virginia.
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9: With SRN News, I'm Ron Taylor. United States and Canada falling deeper into a trade war as new tariffs are expected to raise prices for products in both countries. Each side blaming the other for the collapse of negotiations in Washington late Friday. That's led the U.S. to impose 50% tariffs on $20 billion worth of Canadian goods and Canada, setting September 8th as the start of its retaliatory penalties. President Trump's import taxes will hit about 5% of what Canada ships to the U.S. every year. IndyCar drivers can finally evaluate the track in downtown Washington after a day of practice and qualifying. The 1.7-mile street course was an unknown commodity that was set up for the first time for this event, celebrating the country's 250th birthday. As the tracks go, it looks pretty simple and with only seven turns, all but one to the left. This is SRN News.
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12: Do you believe that God works all things together for good? All things are not good, but God works things together for good. My friend, Pastor Mikhail Kulikov, was imprisoned in Russia for many, many years, 5 years exactly. Then he was sentenced to life exile. When I talked to him about it, I said, "Are you upset? Are you bitter because of that imprisonment?" He said, "Oh no, that was my postgraduate course." I said, "What do you mean?" He said, "In prison, I met many rabbis. The rabbis taught me Hebrew. When I got out of prison, I translated the old Russian synodal Bible into modern Russian. So God gave me a postgraduate course in prison." God still works amazing miracles for those that trust Him.
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2: 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We pray that through this message, you will learn how to apply God's Word and truth to your life. 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
3: We're talking about dealing with doubt today and how we deal with it. We've been on this topic for the last two weekends, talking about how to actually deal with doubt in your life and the overall theme of life quakes. And I've defined for you what a life quake is. A life quake is anything that comes into your world that causes a sudden shock in your life, or maybe a gradual shock in your life, but it shakes you up and knocks you off of your footing in some sense. And then we talked about determining your ultimate source of truth, that if you're going to deal with doubts, you have to have something that allows you to go back to a source of truth. And we began last weekend talking about these sources of truth that you need to have. And I described three of them for you. You need to be solidly confident in the fact that God exists, that God is real and that He exists. You need to be confident in the fact that His Word is true and reliable, that you can always count on His Word being true. And then there's one more that we're going to talk about in just a few moments today. In fact, let me go ahead and give you the main point for today. It's a reiteration to some degree of what I talked about last weekend, although I'm going to add a third point to it. To be confident, if we're going to overcome doubt, you have to be confident in God's existence, God's Word. Here's the third element. What's the third one? Confident in who? God's Son. So to deal with doubt the right way, you have to have a solid confidence in the fact that God exists, in the fact that God's Word is true, and that God's Son is truly Jesus Christ revealed to us in the Scriptures. Number one, the reason I believe that Jesus is the Son of God is because Jesus Himself claimed to be God's Son. If you claim to be the Son of God, listen closely, if you claim to be the Son of God, you either are lying, or you're crazy, or you're real. There are only three options, right? And if Jesus says, "I am the Son of God," He's either lying, deceiving people, or He's, second of all, just a lunatic. I mean, anybody that walks around and says, "I'm God," we have places for people like that, right? Or else He has to have the ability to actually prove that He is who He says He is. He has to be able to back up His claim. Now notice what Jesus said about Himself. John chapter 10 verse 30, "I and the Father are one." Now He tied Himself in that moment with the Trinity. God the Father, God the Son, God the Spirit. One God, three persons. "I and the Father are one." So He's declaring Himself to be a part of the Godhead. John chapter 14, verse 9, Jesus answered, "Don't you know me, Philip, even after I've been among you such a long time? Anyone who has seen me has seen the Father." John 20, 30 and 31, Jesus performed many other signs in the presence of His disciples, which are not recorded in the book, talking about the book of John. "But these are written that you may believe that Jesus is the Messiah, the Son of God, and that by believing you may have life in His name." Number two, the second reason why I have confidence that Jesus is the Son of God is by the miraculously fulfilled prophecies about Jesus. We could be here not only the rest of the day, but we could actually have multiple messages on this particular topic of prophecies alone. Jesus fulfilled hundreds of prophecies coming out of the Old Testament that prophets foretold of Him thousands of years before He was born, certainly hundreds of years before He was born. Let me give you just a sampling of a few and show you how miraculous they are. Isaiah chapter 7, verse 14. Isaiah speaking 700 years before Jesus comes on the scene. He's eternal Jesus, but before He comes in the flesh to earth. Therefore, the Lord himself will give you a sign. The virgin will conceive and give birth to a son and will call him Emmanuel. Of course, Emmanuel meaning God with us. Now, when Gabriel, the angel, appears to Mary to announce to her that she's going to be the bearer of the Christ child, notice what was said. Mary's response to Gabriel was, "How can this be? I am a virgin." So you see not only the prophecy going back to the Old Testament, but the fulfillment of that prophecy, and that's found in Luke chapter 1. Micah chapter 5, verse 2, "But you, Bethlehem, Ephrathah, though you are small among the clans of Judah, out of you will come for me one who will be ruler over Israel, whose origins are from of old, from ancient times." So this is the prophetic prediction, again, hundreds of years before Christ even comes on the scene from the standpoint of earth, humanity, God coming in flesh to us. And he predicts exactly where he's going to be born. What's the city? Oh, little town of Bethlehem. And where was Jesus born? O little town of Bethlehem, is found in Luke chapter 2, Isaiah 53, verse 5. "But he was pierced for our transgressions. He was crushed for our iniquities. The punishment that brought us peace was on him. And by his wounds we are healed." Peter goes to great length in 1 Peter chapter 2 to describe this very passage was pointing to none other than Jesus himself. Why do I believe that Jesus is the Son of God? He said he was. The prophecies were fulfilled pointing to the fact that he was. Thirdly, I believe that Jesus is the Son of God because Jesus performed thousands of miracles confirming his supernatural nature and power. Now, you might say, thousands? You mean, did he really perform thousands? Yes. Not all the miracles that Jesus performed are in Matthew, Mark, Luke, and John. He performed miracles that the book couldn't contain, the Bible says. And many times, not only would he heal one person, but there were multitudes of people that would come to him. We know that one crowd was at least 5,000, so there must have been thousands of people that would come to Jesus to hear him and to come because of their sickness and their illnesses, and Jesus would heal them. He would deliver them. Acts 2, verse 22, "Fellow Israelites, listen to this. Jesus of Nazareth was a man accredited." Notice that statement. What does it mean to be accredited? The stamp of approval has been placed on you, accredited by God to you by what? By miracles, wonders, and signs which God did among you through him, as you yourselves know. So Jesus not only claimed to be the Son of God, he fulfilled the prophecies and he performed miracles demonstrating his power as the Son of God. Number four. I'm confident that Jesus is the Son of God because Jesus' death was verified and his tomb vigilantly protected. Jesus' whole mission was leading him to the fact that he was going to die. And men were not going to kill him. This is important to understand. Men didn't kill Jesus. Jesus is going to lay down his life freely for the sins of the world. His life will not be taken from him. He will give his life up because he could have been delivered at any point. He could have called the angels down from heaven and been rescued and never had to suffer it. But he's in that moment, he's saying, "No, I'm going to go. I'm going to lay down my life for you." Now, of course, we know this happened, that there's this moment when Jesus is arrested and he's then crucified on what we know to be Good Friday. He hangs on the cross, and after he is on that cross and his death was verified, this is important, his death was verified, and then he's put into a tomb that is vigilantly protected. Now, why is the death of Jesus so important? Well, it's important for our redemption because he's dying for the sins of the world. But it's also important to understand that you have to have death before you can have a resurrection. So there's no miracle of the resurrection if there wasn't a reality of a death. Are you with me this morning? So we have to know, did Jesus really die? Because we can't claim a resurrection if we can't understand that Jesus actually died. Did he really die? And there have been all kind of ideas that have been floated around. Jesus didn't really die on the cross. He just sort of passed out. And they put him in a tomb and he woke up later and everybody said he was raised from the dead. Or he didn't really die. He was kind of swooning around. That's the idea. And he gets up and the disciples go and pull him out and steal his body and then claim that he was alive again. We'll come back to that in a moment. But the question, did Jesus really die? Well, let's talk about this just for a moment. Then we'll read some scripture. The Roman crucifixion should be enough to convince you that Jesus died. If you don't understand Roman crucifixion, it was brutal. I mean, brutal. I mean, their whole purpose was to make you as miserable as possible and to make your death a very strong public reality that everybody saw that you were put to death and that you died as a public example to everybody that would walk by and see you hanging on a cross. And the brutal dimension of just the Roman crucifixion and what you can study historically about it should convince you of the fact that no one could survive something like that. You don't go and be crucified.

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4: This massive stone in front of the covering, and they put a Roman seal on it, and they post guards there. They don't want anyone to make any claims about whether this man that declared himself to be the Messiah is going to come out again and make a claim that he's alive. So it's all sealed up. And so I believe that Jesus is the Messiah because there's verification to his death. We see it clearly, and there's verification to the fact that his tomb was sealed and vigilantly protected. You can't just walk out of a place like that, okay? Number five, why do I believe that Jesus is the Son of God? On the third day following Jesus' crucifixion and burial, multiple people witnessed the formerly sealed tomb of Jesus miraculously opened. This is on the third day. Now, by the way, some people ask, what do you mean the third day? He's crucified on Friday and then he rises on Sunday. How is that 3 days? Well, it's the way the Jews counted things. Any portion of a day was counted as a day by the Jews. So Friday, day one, Saturday, day two, Sunday, day three. So it is the third day. It's the way they counted days in that age, in that perspective. And so we see that, in fact, that on that third day, on that Easter morning, we refer to it as Easter. Some refer to it as Resurrection Sunday. I have no beef with anyone who calls it whatever you want to call it. What we're declaring is Jesus came up out of the grave on that day. Amen. So notice here what happens. Matthew chapter 28, verses 5 and 6. The angel said to the woman, "Do not be afraid, for I know that you're looking." These are the women that came to the tomb to apply spices to Jesus' body. He says, "Don't be afraid, for I know that you are looking for Jesus who was crucified. He is not here. He has risen, just as he said, come and see the place where he lay." That is where he used to be. That's past tense. He's not there right now. He's not here. The angel said he's risen. John 20, 3 through 7. So Peter and the other disciple, by the way, the other disciple would have been John. John never refers to himself in his own gospel. So he's referring in a third person way to himself. So Peter and the other disciple started for the tomb. Both were running, but the other disciple outran Peter. That is, John was faster than Peter. I think he makes a little claim there. I can beat him in a race, okay? And reached the tomb first. He bent over and looked in at the stripes of linen lying there, but did not go in. So John beats Peter to the grave, looks in, see the linen that's lying there, but he doesn't go in. Then Simon Peter came along behind him, and what does he do? He went straight to the tomb. Does that sound like Peter to you? Okay. Peter's always jumping into stuff, right? He's the guy that jumped out of the boat, right? So now he's going to go right in there, okay? And he does. He saw the strips of linen lying there as well as the cloth that had been wrapped around Jesus' head. The cloth was still lying in its place, separate from the linen. So you see the burial cloth of Jesus laying there, but there is no body there because the body, now the resurrected, glorified body of Jesus, has now come to life once again by the power of the Holy Spirit. Number six, we can be confident in God's Son. On Jesus being God's Son, because there are many eyewitness records of experiences and interactions with the post-resurrected Jesus. Post-resurrected means after his resurrection. There are a lot of eyewitnesses that had experiences and interactions with Jesus after he rose from the grave. Now, let me not digress, but just add a little color here to understand something. When you go to a court of law and you're presenting a case in a court of law, what you cannot bring would be hearsay testimony. Hearsay testimony is never acceptable in the court of law. It's going to get kicked out every time. There'll be an objection to it, and the objection will be sustained. No, you can't have hearsay. That is, I heard somebody say that they saw Jesus. That's not testimony admissible in court. But eyewitness testimony is always admissible in court. This is what I saw. This is what I heard. And so we have to ask ourselves, the question is, are the testimonies we're about to read, are they hearsay? And if they're hearsay, what do we have to do? Boom. Kick them out. Can't claim hearsay testimony. But if they're eyewitness testimony, what do we have to do? These are admissible as evidence, right? So let's see what happens here. Is it...

0: hearsay or is it eyewitness? Luke 24 describes the very day of Jesus' resurrection. Now that same day, two of them, as two disciples, were going to a village called Emmaus, about 7 miles from Jerusalem. They were talking with each other about everything that had happened. They're still talking about the crucifixion and the pain, the agony of all of that, because they were disciples of Jesus. And so they're talking with each other about everything that had happened. Verse 15, as they talked and discussed these things with each other, Jesus himself came and walked along with them. So here are two guys that are disciples of Jesus talking about what they've experienced over the last couple of days. And now suddenly it's not two, it's three. And the third one is Jesus himself. Verse 30. Eventually Jesus has all this conversation with them, and then they eventually sit down to have a meal together. When he was at the table with them, he took bread, gave thanks, broke it, and began to give it to them. Then their eyes were opened, and they recognized who? Him, Jesus. They recognized him. And he disappeared from their sight. They ask each other, were not our hearts burning within us while he talked with us on the road and opened the scriptures to us? They got up and returned at once to Jerusalem. They began to give testimony of their experience with Jesus, the resurrected Christ. Not hearsay. If you've got somebody walking with you, you're an eyewitness. Amen. A passage that you should know as a Christian. 1 Corinthians chapter 15, this is one that you should very clearly know as a believer in Jesus. Verses 3 through 8, the whole passage is beautiful, wonderful, but I'm going to bring out a portion of it for you today. Paul writes and says, for I received what I received, I passed on to you as of first importance. This takes the top of the list, not second, not third, first importance. That Christ died for our sins according to the scriptures, that he was buried, that he was raised on the third day according to the scriptures, and that he appeared. Notice how he's going to give an eyewitness list. And that he appeared to Cephas, that's Peter, Simon Peter, and then to the 12. That's the representation of the other disciples there. Obviously, absent of Judas, who had now committed suicide because of his betrayal of Christ. After that, he appeared, notice this, to more than how many? 500 of the brothers and sisters at the same time. Notice this statement, most of whom are still living, though some have fallen asleep. Then he appeared to James, then to all the apostles, and last of all, he appeared to me also as to one abnormally born. So Paul writes and says, I got this, understand, I realize what happened here. Jesus died according to the scriptures. He rose from the grave, and then he appeared. He appeared to Peter. Then he appeared to over 500 others, many of whom who are still alive. While I'm writing this right now, Paul says, many of those people that saw him then are still living now. In other words, what I want you to see there is that had Paul been writing something that was false, what could those people say? No, that's not true at all. Because he acknowledges that they're still living, he's adding validity to their testimony, because dead people can't deny what he says, but living people certainly could. Are you all with me? You understand the very important point? So Paul adds this, says they're still living, so go talk to them. I wrote it, but go find them, talk to them, because some of them are still alive. They'll verify what I'm telling you right now, that he appeared to James. And then, of course, we see that ultimately he appears to Paul. We'll get to that in just a moment. Number seven. The seventh reason why I believe that Jesus is God's son is because following Jesus' resurrection, he spent 40 days with his disciples, providing them, notice this, convincing proofs that he was indeed alive. Acts chapter 1, verse 1, in my former book, Luke writing here, Theophilus, I wrote about all that Jesus began to do and to teach until the day he was taken up to heaven after giving instructions through the Holy Spirit to the apostles he had chosen. After his suffering, he presented himself as after his suffering as his death and his burial. After his suffering, he presented himself to them and gave many convincing proofs that he was, Jesus is, he was alive. He appeared to them over a period, notice this, of 40 days and spoke about the kingdom of God. Number eight, the reason I believe that Jesus is the Son of God is because the weak, fearful disciples were transformed into bold, courageous preachers of Jesus' resurrection, willingly risking their lives to share the message. There's so much we could say about this. Jesus, the disciples were there when Jesus was arrested in the Garden of Gethsemane. And he's taken ultimately to where he's to the house of Caiaphas, where he's charged, and then ultimately before Herod and Pilate, and finally the death sentence is placed upon him because the people are saying, crucify him, crucify him. And somewhere along that line, Peter denies him and runs away weeping bitterly. And ultimately, all the other disciples desert him, with the exception of one. From the record of Scripture, there's only one disciple, one of Jesus' original 12 disciples, that was there at the cross with Jesus. Does anyone remember who he was? It was John, right? So John was there. And we know that because Jesus says, John, this is your mother, and Mom, this is your son. Okay, so this is the moment that John is charged with the responsibility of taking care of Jesus' mother. And so the only disciple left there was John. And what we see a little later is we see that all those other disciples, adding with them John, with the exception of Judas, who's now the betrayer, he's gone, they end up in an upper room in Jerusalem with locked doors because they're afraid. They're thinking, if they did that to him, we're next. Because we've been committed to him, and they know we're his disciples, and they think we're going to kind of carry on this stuff. And so we're afraid of what's going to happen to us. And you can read about this. I needed to check the reference this morning. I forgot to do that. But somewhere between John 19, 20, 21, somewhere along that, you'll see the fact that Jesus, while they're in the upper room, and it's this Sunday morning that they've gathered. Now, by the way, Thomas would not have been there because Thomas will come in the next week after that. Thomas says, I'm not going to believe. Okay, so Thomas is in his season of doubt right now. But the Bible says that Jesus came through the locked doors and stood among them and said, peace be with you. And he breathed on them, and they received the Holy Spirit. Incredible, okay? And this same group of disciples who were so fearful, locking themselves, afraid that they're going to be killed, it's not long before they're running everywhere preaching the gospel of Jesus Christ without any fear at all. In fact, we will see in the history of the apostles, and I did a whole series on the history of the apostles not too long ago, and we'll see the very fact that all of them, except with the exception of course, Judas, who unfortunately betrayed the Lord and ended up taking his own life, and John, who lived out a full life because he doesn't die except in old age, all the other disciples will be martyred for their faith. You don't die for something is not true, okay? You die for things that you know to be true. Notice Acts chapter 4, verse 13. This is after Jesus' resurrection and ascension. When the Pharisees, the spiritual leaders in Jerusalem, when they saw the courage of Peter and John and realized that they were unschooled, ordinary men, they were astonished and they took note that these men had been with who? They'd been with Jesus. So this experience of great boldness and courage was attributed to the fact that these folks had seen and been with Jesus. And I believe it certainly refers to the resurrected Jesus.
1: Perhaps as you have been listening to today's broadcast, you felt a stirring in your heart, something that reminded you that you need to get something right in your life with God. The first way to start in that journey with God is to open your heart to Jesus Christ, to make Him the Lord of your life, to turn over all your life to Him. And that begins with a very simple prayer. I want to lead you in that prayer right now, and it's a prayer that you can pray right where you are. Say these words, Jesus, I invite you into my life today to forgive me of all my sins. I need you. I want you. I want you to take charge of my life. Be my Lord and Savior, in Jesus' name. Now, if you just prayed that prayer with me, I want to encourage you with a promise from God's Word that says, when we call on God's name, when we call on the name of His Son Jesus, there is salvation that is brought to our lives. He changes us from the inside out. And the Bible says that if any person is in Christ, he is a new creation. Old things pass away. Behold, all things become new. And that's what's happened to you today as you've opened your heart to Christ. Let me encourage you. You need to take the next step. The next step is to make sure that you get into a good Bible-believing church where you're studying God's Word. And make sure you get a copy of God's Word and begin to read it. Spend some time each day in prayer. 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If you would like more information, please visit our website at church-redeemer.org. May God bless you and make you a blessing.
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7: With SRN News, I'm Ron Taylor. United States and Canada falling deeper into a trade war as new tariffs are expected to raise prices for products in both countries. Each side blaming the other for the collapse of negotiations in Washington late Friday. That's led the U.S. to impose 50% tariffs on $20 billion worth of Canadian goods, and Canada setting September 8th as the start of its retaliatory penalties. President Trump's import taxes will hit about 5% of what Canada ships to the U.S. every year. IndyCar drivers can finally evaluate the track in downtown Washington after a day of practice and qualifying. The 1.7-mile street course was an unknown commodity that was set up for the first time for this event, celebrating the country's 250th birthday. As the tracks go, it looks pretty simple, and with only seven turns, all but one to the left. This is SRN News.
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15: The word of the Lord this morning from Ephesians chapter 5, beginning at verse number 1, reads as follows. Therefore, be imitators of God as dear children, and walk in love, as Christ also has loved us and given himself for us as an offering and a sacrifice to God for a sweet-smelling aroma. But fornicators and all uncleanness or covetousness, let it not even be named among you as is fitting for saints. Neither filthiness, nor foolish talking, nor coarse jesting, which are not fitting, but rather giving of thanks. For this you know, that no fornicator, unclean person, nor covetous man who is an idolater has any inheritance in the kingdom of Christ and God. Let no one deceive you with empty words, for because of these things the wrath of God comes upon the sons of disobedience. Therefore, do not be partakers with them. For you were once darkness, but now you are light in the Lord. Walk as children of light, for the fruit of the Spirit is in all goodness and righteousness and truth, finding out what is acceptable to the Lord. And have no fellowship with the unfruitful works of darkness, but rather expose them. For it is shameful even to speak of those things which are done by them in secret. But all things that are exposed are made manifest by the light, for whatever makes manifest is light. Therefore, he says, awake you who sleep, arise from the dead, and Christ will give you light. See then that you walk circumspectly, not as fools, but as wise, redeeming the time because the days are evil. Therefore, do not be unwise, but understand what the will of the Lord is. Amen. Would you pray with me this morning? Father, we bless you. Thank you for another great day that you've allowed us to see. Thank you for the worship experience that we've had thus far. God, even now we cry out to you and lean on you, Lord, that you might bring a word that will speak to our heart situation. A word, Heavenly Father, that might cause someone who's lost in their sin to come asking, what must I do to be saved? I'm praying, eternal God, that through the preaching of the gospel, that the body of Christ will be edified, that we would know more of you and be stronger in our walk with you. I pray, eternal God, that the word would cause someone perhaps who's drifting in their fellowship to return and restore the broken fellowship. Lord, I'm praying that most of all, in all that is done and all that transpires on this day, that your name would get the glory and the honor and the praise. God, you alone are worthy of it all. So now, Lord, as I stand here in this sacred place, leaning and depending on you, I am in need of you, God, that you might preach through me these lips of clay, God, that they may speak the very oracle of God. Give me what I need in terms of strength and articulation of speech and thought, that it might be clear. So that the word of God might come out in a way that each person would know that God has spoken to their life today. God, we bless you in advance for what you're getting ready to do. We believe by faith that you have plans for us. So have your own way, God, in this time of preaching. In the mighty name of Jesus, I pray and I thank you. Amen. And amen. Well, Ketterin, we are continuing to preach through this book of Ephesians and through the thematic idea, just preaching Ephesians. So on this morning, as we have that thematic idea, and Paul now circles around, and as we look at this letter of Ephesians, he keeps getting deeper and deeper and deeper into whatever he has that he's dealing with. But as he gets and drills down deeper into this text, he began sharing with us as Christians how we've come into this relationship with the Lord and how we become children of God. And he's trying to help us to grow and help us to be strong in the Lord. One, appreciating what we have in Christ and the benefits that we receive. But secondly, you know, how exactly can we live this thing out? And so in this particular thing, he starts off in chapter 5 by calling us dear children. And in reality, as we kind of look at the text, as he's been building and building his point, he's really, really dealing with babes in Christ, those who've just come into this relationship with God that don't know any better. And they're like babies in Christ, and they need to learn how to walk. And when we talk about walk, this idea of walking here in the text really is, how do I live? Now that I'm a child of God, how do I live? And here's the thing that I believe that many people struggle with. A lot of times people come to Christ as babes, but nobody ever teaches them how to walk. I think what happens to a whole lot of people, and this is why we get old Christians. We don't have any here, but there's some other places. You get some old Christians who they've been Christians for a long time, but they still live in like heathens. I mean, there's nothing different about their life. There's nothing different about the model of their life. Now, they're in church every Sunday or as frequently Mother's Day, Easter, whatever. They come whenever they come, but they're not growing. They haven't changed. Their life does not manifest Jesus Christ. And so sometimes what happens as a result of that people will look at them and they'll say, well, I don't want to be like them, because and the whole church is like them and all the people in church are like them and they're all hypocrites and blah, blah, blah. It's not really that. Here's the real problem. The real problem is that when they were babes, nobody taught them. Watch this. First of all, nobody fed them good milk. Okay. You know, you can't have a brand new baby and stick a steak in his mouth. Y'all do know that, right? He don't know what to do with it. He might suck on it, choke on it, whatever, but he can't really consume it. He can't get the nourishment out of it in order for it to benefit him. And so in order for that to happen, you've got to take a baby and you've got to feed them at the level that they can attain it. Y'all still here with me? And as you feed them at the level that they can attain it, then they begin to grow. Amen, somebody. And if you educate them and not entertain them, they will know how to, Lord help me Jesus, they'll know how to live as an adult. As they mature, hopefully they're being educated so that they can know how to live and be an adult. But in Christ, sometimes people are not educated. Amen. They're more entertained than they are educated. But entertainment is not going to help you to be a strong model of Christ. I'm gonna get there. This thing has hit me in a different kind of way than it did this morning. Maybe y'all got a different crowd here that needed to hear it this way. And so a lot of times I think what happens in Christianity is that we get people that come into Christ, they're being entertained, but they're not being educated. They're not being fed food on a level that they can get it and in a way that they can get it. And so therefore they never mature. And so, because they don't mature or can't mature, they don't learn how to walk. They don't know how to walk this Christian life. They don't know how to model this Christian life. And could you imagine for just a moment that you have a 17-year-old who has no physiological problems. Amen, somebody. In other words, they don't have any deformities. They have no maldevelopments or any of that stuff from a natural perspective, but they're 17 years old and they're still laying in the bed and waiting for you to bring a bottle to them. Can you imagine that? Well, that's what it's like sometimes with Christians. Some of them 17 years old, they still laying in the bed waiting for you to bring them the bottle. I'm preaching way better than y'all saying amen. Unless I got a lot of 17-year-olds in here. But here's what Paul is trying to bring us to. Paul is trying to teach, and in this text, he's trying to teach and instruct on how we ought to walk. Amen. As Christians, how should we walk? How should we live out this thing? And as we think about that idea, and I want to use as a subject matter this morning, is walking instructions, because literally what I see that Paul is doing here is giving us walking instructions. He's trying to teach us how to walk. Now, I want you to go back for those of you who are parents or those who are godparents or those who have had children or grandparents, and I want you to go back and I want you to remember how it was when your child, amen, was just starting to walk. They were just getting ready to walk and they were like teeter tottering and, you know, they was, you know, on the edge and they was holding on to the table and they was doing all that. And you were just giddy and all excited because, you know, man, they almost there to get ready to walk. And you got your camera out and you taking pictures and now we got, you know, phones pictures, but back in the day we had the flashes and you were scaring the child to death. Boom, you know, big old flash. Child thought lightning was hitting. They didn't know what was going on. And you know, edging them along and they falling down and you picking them up and putting them. Y'all remember all that? You going through all that excitement and all that enthusiasm because you were excited for them to move to the next level. Amen. From just laying in the bed as infants, because, you know, as infants, like I was sharing this morning, you know, when you have a baby and they're infants, they don't do nothing. This is a couple things they do. They lay there, they cry, they poop, they eat. That's it. They don't do nothing. Amen. They don't take out no trash. They don't make up the bed. It'll no work. They don't do no service, no ministry, no nothing. They just lay there, they cry, they eat, and they poop. That's it. I'm talking about the infant babies, not Christians, but some baby Christians, same way too, though. They ain't not doing nothing. So then as they progress, then they, next thing, you know, they kind of start crawling a little bit. And then, you know, the next thing is walking. But we really want to get them to the walking phase. And we're excited about them getting to the walking phase until they start walking. Anybody remember that? Man, I was excited when my kids start walking. But then when, like, I get like two and they end walking and then they end into everything. It's like, man, I wish you couldn't walk. But what Paul wants us to do as Christians, he wants us to move to the next phase. He knows you came into this thing and you were crawlers before this. You were crawlers and fallers because you were in a fallen state. You were unbelievers. You were fallen. And so all you could do is crawl and fall. That's it. But now that Christ has adopted you into the family and given you power in your legs, given you his spirit in your body, you ought to be able to walk now. You're given what's necessary to walk. But Paul wants us to know, how should that look? How should we walk now that we have the Spirit of God in us? How should we walk? So he lays it out for us in this text. He begins the whole thing as a foundation, laying a foundation of it all. He says we ought to be imitators of God. You got to imitate God. The whole of this whole instruction manual that he's getting ready to lay out in chapter 5, all the way really in this chapter 6 and on, he says, first of all, you have to be imitators of God. If you're going to walk right, you got to imitate God. So in the first movement of the text, he says, I need you to walk in love. It's right here in the text, chapter 5, verse 1. He says, therefore be imitators of God as dear children and walk in love. I need you to hold on to this whole idea as we move through this, that we have to be imitators of God. The walking instructions, the instructions for us as to how we are to live, how we are to conduct ourselves, how we are to portray Christ in this world, is we've got to imitate God. Watch this. Don't imitate people. Because when you imitate people, you will always come up short of being the best that God has invested in you to be. Let me help you. Here's another struggle that we have. We struggle sometimes because we're comparing ourselves by ourselves. So in other words, I'm comparing myself to somebody over there and I say, you know, let me do what they do. And so you do what they do, but they're doing sinful stuff. So you're making provisions for doing sinful stuff because you're modeling some other person. But no, let Christ be the mirror. Let God be the mirror. Let me imitate God. Watch this. Now, hopefully, if you're living a life that's really walking in the order of God, others will follow you and they'll walk like you walk as you walk like God. Y'all still here? And so Paul says, foundationally, bottom of the level, the thing that permeates throughout all this conversation of how to walk is imitate God. Gotta imitate God. And then he starts off with what I feel is the premier character of Christ. Love. He says walk in love. That's the first thing. You gotta walk in love. Why? Because God is love. Everything about him is love. It's not fake love. It's not puppy love. No, this is the real deal love. And so he says, I need you to walk in love. Lord, help me, God. This idea of walking in love, I know for some of us, when we hear the word, when we hear those two words together, in love, we automatically get that starry-eyed thought. Y'all know what I'm talking about? When you're in love. Y'all remember being in love? Y'all, anybody? Anybody still in love? You know, like when you get that starry-eyed, you're in love. Oh, my God, I'm in love. I don't know what to do. I'm floating all over the place doing all kind of crazy stuff. That's not what we're talking about. We're not talking about walking being crazy. We're not talking about being starry-eyed. We're not talking about your nose being wide open and somebody taking advantage of you. That's not what we're talking about. Not that. Y'all know what I'm talking about? It's not that. He's not talking about walking in that. When he talks about walking in love, watch this. What he's literally saying is that you have been encompassed by the presence of God. Watch this. The presence of God is all around you. The Spirit of God is living in you. Love is in you. Love is around you. Love has surrounded you. Love is keeping you. And so you walk in the manifestation of whose you are and who's inside of you, and let that flow out of you. Walk as a model of love. Walk as, watch this, walk as though you're one who's oozing of the love of God. You know, we get up and we give our testimonies and say, oh, the Lord is good. He's been good to me. Praise the Lord. Hallelujah. That gratitude and that affection ought to be oozing out of you all the time. Walk as a manifest representative of the love of God. The love of God is on me, is over me, is all around me. It has encompassed me. And so I'm walking with all of that around me. And with all of that around me, watch this, there's only certain ways I can act. And so he says, walk in love. And he wants us to hold on to that. Walk in love, but he gives us a little bit more instruction about it. As Christ also loved us and given himself for us, an offering and a sacrifice to God for a sweet aroma, a sweet smelling aroma to God. So what he's calling us here to do is to walk surrounded by the grace of God, surrounded by the love of God, encompassed by the love of God, indwelled by the love of God. But watch this. As I have all that happening, I'm loving just like God loved me through Christ. Lord, help me. So in other words, I'm now going to love you the way God loves me. I know it's getting tight now. What he's calling me to, my walk ought to be that I can love you even when you're unlovable. Help me, Jesus. I can love you even when you don't love me. I can love you when you're hating on me and stabbing me in the back. I can still love you. Why? Because I'm surrounded by the love of God. I'm indwelled by the love of God. I can't give out anything but the love of God. And I'm going to love you the way he loved me. Watch this. So that I can bring pleasure to God. So that my life and what I do, it comes up as the Lord, as a sweet aroma in my nostrils. I love this because what it eliminates for us, it eliminates for us the excuse of separating who we love and how we love certain people. Because I want you to think about this. I want you to think about how God loved you. Now, just for a moment, I know it's hard. It's difficult to remember how you really were before you got saved. Okay. So I'm not even going to go back to how you were before you got saved. Can I talk about how you are right now? So you know how you are right now. We don't know. All we see is Maybelline mascara and all that. We don't know what really is underneath all of that. But you know what's under there. And in the midst of you knowing what's underneath all of that, God still loves you. Watch this. He still blesses you. He still protects you. He still covers you. He still feeds you, clothes you. He's still watching over you. He still listens to your prayers. I mean, he's pouring love out on you, even though you know how you are. And then watch this. So this text says the way we walk in love is to walk in the same way that he's loving us. How are we receiving all this love and think that we're going to be immune from giving it out to everybody else? So no, walk in love and love as Christ loved us. I have no excuses. Christ loved us in our worst condition. Christ loved us when we didn't care about him. And there's some folk that don't care about you. There's some people that hate you. But guess what? If I walk in love, I'm going to love them too. Amen. Amen. I don't know if you ever remember doing anything that hurt the Lord. Guess what? There's going to be some people that's going to hurt you. So do I get to hate them? No. Love as Christ also has loved us. And watch this. Sacrificed. So watch this. What I want you to understand, I'm not trying to make you sound like this is easy. It's a sacrifice. It's a sacrifice. It means I'm dying to myself to love you. I'm giving up what's comfortable to me so that I can love you. Oh, my God. And watch this. And I'm loving you even if I don't know you. I'm still going to love you. Even if we ain't friends, I'm going to love you. Even if you hate me and talk about me behind my back, blast me on Facebook and all that, I'm love you anyway. But what he's going to do, he's saying, look, I want you to walk in love just as Christ loved you. And then he's going to come back and he's going to address a couple of things, because what he talks to us about, first of all, he talks about the conduct of our walk, but he's also going to talk about the conversations in our walk. He's going to deal with those. He's going to just drilling down into some specific things in terms of conduct, picking up at verse number 3, he says, but fornication, that doesn't please God. All uncleanness and covetousness, let it not even be named among you as is fitting for saints. This kind of conduct is not fitting for saints. It's selfish in nature. Okay, it's self-satisfying. Fornication. Y'all know what fornication is, right? Do y'all not know, or do y'all know and y'all just don't want to act like you know? Sexual immorality. You know, like sleeping with, having all sexual frivolities with folk that you're not married to. Somebody said, hey, we know better. Yeah. Fornication. Well, it used to be Playboy, Penthouse, some of that stuff. But now it's on the phones. It's pornography. Y'all are mighty quiet. Is this the freak group right here? Come on, what's happening? Y'all are some kind of quiet. I didn't know Pastor knew about that. Man, I changed my phone. Yeah, I heard about all this stuff. I counsel people. They tell me all the kind of problems people have. This stuff, this causes problems. Covetousness, wanting what does not belong to you and wanting more of what you already have. To covet something of your neighbor, to covet something, and the scripture tells you, don't covet your neighbor's wife. Don't covet his animal. You know, you look out the window. Oh, he got a brand new car. And you coveting that, wanting it for yourself. You already got a good car. Sure, no problem with your car, but now you want his because his look better or is newer or whatever. Don't covet. That's not, he says this is not behavior that's even fitting of Christians, of saints. And these are light things, but this is conduct stuff. But then he digs down a little deeper, neither filthiness, foolish talking, coarse jest. These are issues of conversation, things that that come out of our mouth. So he's dealing with our conduct, but also the things we say. It's not just what you do, it's what you say. So be careful about the things you say. Coarse jesting, and which are not fitting, but rather what is fitting to come out the mouth of the Christian who's walking in love is thanksgiving, being thankful to God. He's telling us how to walk. He's just walking instructions. So he wants to make sure we get this, that we're understanding that these certain behaviors are not fitting, they're not appropriate to the child of God, but then we need to walk in love. So when we walk in love, these things will not be a part of that. Y'all still here with me? And he goes on, he says, you know, let no one deceive you. Don't be deceived. Don't be tricked about this with these empty words. For of these things, the wrath of God comes upon the sons of disobedience. So if you're walking outside of this love, then that's where the wrath of God is coming. That's where judgment is coming. That's where people have to deal with the consequences of their life and their behavior and their walk, because they've got to stand before God and give account for how they walked in this life that he gave them. Y'all still here with me? And so we know that. And he says, you know, watch this, verse 5. You know that no fornicators or unclean persons or covetous men who is an idolater has any inheritance in the kingdom of Christ and God. So therefore, you should not walk like him. Y'all still here with me? So he says, okay, walk in love. Then he comes back. Second thing, walk as children of light. Picks up in verse number 8. For you were once darkness, but now you are light in the Lord. Walk as children of light. For the fruit of the Spirit, or the fruit of the light, is in all goodness and righteousness and truth. That's walking in the light. But you are the light, but you were once in darkness. You were the darkness. But he says, now I want you to walk in the light, finding out what is acceptable to the Lord. Have no fellowship with the unfruitful works of darkness, but rather expose them. When the text says the exposure happens naturally when the light is on. I'm trying to help somebody right here. In other words, you're going to expose someone, watch this, by your presence, because you are the light.
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7: With SRN News, I'm Ron Taylor. The hardline new leader of Iran's top security body is threatening neighbors against joining new U.S. efforts to squeeze Tehran's economy and saying the U.S. has increased global nuclear insecurity. Egypt is trying to revive U.S.-Iranian negotiations, and Iraq and Iran say Tehran has helped some ships carrying Iraqi oil to transit the Strait of Hormuz. A federal judge in New York vacated a Trump administration policy that has suspended the processing of visas from 75 countries, including Afghanistan, Iran, Russia, and Somalia, whose nationals the Trump administration has deemed likely to require public assistance while living in the U.S. The U.S. has imposed 50% tariffs on some Canadian goods after trade talks between the two countries have broken down, Canada responding by announcing retaliatory tariffs beginning September 8th. This is SRN News.
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23: 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They're a nomadic tribe. As I visited with one of the Maasai leaders, I said, "How did you come to Christ?" He said, "My cows led me to Christ." I said, "What do you mean?" He said, "Well, my father had 7 wives and 84 children. I was the 64th child. And I was out taking care of the cows as a teenager, and the cows began to wander from one savanna pasture to another, to another, to another. And I said, 'Cows, where are you going?' And I followed the cows. They came to a village and laid down by that village. I sat there among the cows, but there in the distance a man was preaching about Jesus. And as I heard him for the first time in my life talk about Jesus, I accepted Jesus. My friend, cows led this man to Christ."
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1: Welcome to This Week in the Word with Pastor Wale Maye, Senior Pastor at Touch of Love Bible Church in Laurel, Maryland.

You probably did what I did this morning. You looked into your closet and you debated about what to wear. And finally, you made your choice. And there you are sitting in the church, all dressed up. But hypothetically speaking, imagine those clothes in your closet possessed emotion, intellect, and will, just as we do as humans. And you there stood and you debated what to wear, and finally you made your selection. For those clothes that remain in your closet after you made your choice, I believe an emotion would arise within those clothes. And that emotion is called rejection. You know, as image bearers of a relational God, God has wired humans for relationship and community. That is why social interaction and connection are called human needs. Every one of us want to be loved and want to love. Every one of us want to be a part of a community. We want to be accepted. But in our fallen world, such expectation is not always the reality. There are times when people just won't love you. There are times when people won't accept you. And this leads to some significant psychological distress. And one of those psychological distress is actually this feeling of rejection. And this is often manifested in low self-esteem, extreme self-doubt, negative talk, social anxiety, and the list goes on. But while some people can easily shake this off and forge new path in their lives, for others, rejection is a struggle. It is a struggle that can drive them off the edge. And the news is replete about reports of crimes committed because a person felt rejected. And not only crime, numerous instances of self-harm, such as suicide and all other kinds of self-harm activities because of rejection. And sadly, this struggle is not limited to the unbelieving world. It is also present among us that are God's people. God has granted us magnificent and precious promises according to 2 Peter chapter 1, verse 4. Yet, there are some of us that are struggling with feelings of rejection. There are some Christians who are just super sensitive to words and behaviors of others. They feel nobody in the church actually loves them. They hop from church to church seeking acceptance. And some just stop attending churches because they are convinced that everybody in the church is a hypocrite. You know, such struggle with rejection not only harms the mental health of a believer, but it's also a gateway through which the enemy can destabilize the unity and growth of the body of Christ. That is why I believe it is important for Christians drowning under this feeling of rejection to know how to gain mastery over this struggle. So this morning, using the story of Cain and Abel in Genesis chapter 4 as a case study, I want to examine this emotional stressor called rejection and also lay out for you the biblical prescription on how to gain mastery over rejection. This is what brings me to Genesis chapter 4. But we have context here. You know, after Adam and Eve disobeyed God by eating from the forbidden tree in Genesis chapter 3, they were subsequently judged and expelled from the Garden of Eden. In chapter 4, a new chapter then began in the life of Adam and Eve. The Bible now records that the man, Adam, had relation with his wife Eve, and she conceived and gave birth to Cain. And she said, I've given birth or I've begotten a man child with the help
of the Lord. Now, this is the first recorded reproductive birth in human history, the birth of Cain. And perhaps that is why Eve said, I've given birth, I've begotten a man child. Because before this, Adam, we know, was created uniquely by God from the dust of the earth. And we know that Eve was made out of the rib of Adam. So obviously, this was the first reproductive birth in human history. And then we read here that Eve then gave birth to another son, which she named Abel. And we see that both of them had unique, distinct profession. We're told here that Abel was a keeper of flocks, but Cain was a tiller of the ground. Now, we don't know who led them or how they chose those profession. The Bible does not tell us that, but we know that that was their profession. And then we see, according to verse 3, that in the course of time, Cain brought an offering to the Lord of the fruit of the ground, since it was a tiller of the ground, and Abel on his part also brought the firstling of his flock and their fat portions. Now, we don't know again how they knew what to do in terms of bringing offering to the Lord. Who instructed them? But I would like to suggest to you that perhaps their parent, Adam and Eve, gave them that understanding of the importance of bringing an offering before the Lord. But however they came to that understanding, we know that it did just that. They brought an offering before the Lord. Then something happened here, that when they presented their offerings before the Lord, the Bible records that God, or the Lord, had regard for Abel and his offering, but for Cain and his offering, he had no regard. Now, this is the first recorded instance in the entire Bible of rejection. And this came from God. And now, the reason for this rejection has been a subject of debate by theologians. But I truly believe the answer can be found in Hebrews chapter 11, verse 4. Because the writer of Hebrews will write in Hebrews chapter 11, verse 4, said, by faith, Abel offered to God a better sacrifice than Cain, through which he obtained a testimony that he was righteous, and God testifying about his gift, and through faith, though he's dead, he still speaks. In other words, I believe Abel's sacrifice was offered by faith, meaning that his heart condition was right before God because he trusted in the Lord. By implication, Cain, in bringing his offering before the Lord, the condition of his heart was not right. And I don't subscribe to the fact that, you know, because of the ground was cursed, that's why they rejected Cain's sacrifice. I believe more importantly, it was the condition of his heart, and God rejected Cain's sacrifice. Now, it now comes that how would Cain now respond to this rejection? Now, we read here that Cain became angry and his countenance fell. Verse 5. Now, God, who knew how unhealthy it was to be angry, came to Cain and asked him a couple of questions. Look at verse 6. The Lord said to Cain, why are you angry? Why has your countenance fallen? If you do well, will not your countenance be lifted? And if you do not do well, sin is crouching at the door, and its desire is for you, but you must master it. So we see here God offering to Cain an advice. Cain, this is what you need to do. You got to be aware of this anger that you're carrying. So you can see here that out of rejection came the emotion of anger.

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4: Different reaction or response that Cain should have actually adopted in this situation. Or shall I put it differently? How can we, based on this story, gain mastery over rejection? And I believe the answer is really in this narrative. And I want you to see in this narrative four critical things or four critical ways that you and I can gain mastery over rejection. The first is this. You know, for us to gain mastery over rejection, we have to learn to accept the things we cannot change. In this narrative, God made a decision. He accepted Abel's offering and not Cain's. That was final. You know, God had the prerogative to make that decision. He chose Abel's sacrifice and rejected Cain. The first thing here Cain should have done was to humbly accept what he could not change, God's decision. And the same is true in every human relationship. You know, people at times will make decisions that might communicate to you rejection. You have to learn to respect their decision. You have to humbly accept whatever decision they make and move on. You have to humbly accept to humbly accept the decision that a panel of persons that interview you, they decide that they're not going to pick you and they pick another candidate. You have to humbly accept the fact that your spouse has the right to make decisions about your relationship. Or the person you're courting have a right to make a decision about that relationship. You have to say, listen, they have the right to do that. You got to accept the things you cannot change. Now, you might be thinking and say, Pastor, listen, it is easier said than done. And you're correct. But here's another question. What other option do you have? Do you want to force them to change their mind? Or you want to hold them hostage? No, that will lead to further violence. You know, that will complicate the issue. Or you might say, listen, I'm just going to beg them so that they can change their mind. Well, you can choose to do that. But you're bound to humiliate yourself. Because a person who's made up their mind, they are determined to do what they want to do. They will do it. So guess what you need to learn to do in being able to get mastery over rejection? You have to learn to accept what you cannot change. Accept the fact that, listen, my father abandoned me. Accept the fact that listen, I'm struggling in this relationship because my husband walked out of me. Accept that fact. You can't move on until you accept the fact that you can change some things. And that acceptance must come through humility. Because you got to humbly accept the things you could not change. And Cain did not. And that's where Cain failed. The second way to gain mastery over rejection is that you have to focus on self-care and self-improvement. Again, I want you to go back to this narrative. God will say to Cain here, around the seventh verse, he said, if you do well, will not your countenance be lifted? What God was pointing out to Cain here was the need for self-care and self-improvement. In other words, Cain, work on yourself. In other words, Cain, change your attitude. You know, I believe the same is true when it comes to us

working to gain mastery over rejection. We have to focus on working on ourselves. You know, you can't change other people, right? But you can change yourself. You know, stop the pity party. If you're rejected because of your qualification, see it as a challenge to seek improvement. If you're rejected because the person you're dating just thinks you're not good enough, learn from that experience. Improve yourself. Perhaps it's your attitude. Perhaps you don't put in place proper boundary. Listen, the next time you put in, you take care of yourself and you improve yourself, I bet you the next time you come into a courtship relationship, you will have a better idea of how to deal with that situation. Because guess what? You have improved yourself. You have worked on yourself. You have tried to get yourself in order, get yourself together. God was telling Cain, Cain, listen, improve yourself. Cain, you can still do it again. You can still bring an offering again, and you can do well. But again, Cain rejected the counsel of God. He did not focus on self-improvement. Rather, he projected his anger on his brother. The third thing here we can also glean from this narrative is this. You know, to gain mastery over rejection, you always have to remind yourself of the big picture. Remind yourself always of the big picture. Again, I want you to follow along with me in verse 7. The Lord will now tell Cain here, listen, if you do well, will not your countenance be lifted? And if you do not do well, sin is crouching at the door, and its desire is for you, but you must master it. Essentially, what God was trying to tell Cain is this. There is something bigger than this rejection. There is something bigger than this anger. You ain't seen the big picture, Cain. That what you're doing is actually open the portal for all kinds of things to come into your life, especially sin. And God was trying here to let Cain look at the big picture. Look at the big picture. And the same is true for you and I. When it comes to rejection, always remind yourself of the big picture. Not only that your continuous struggle with rejection will affect you mentally, but listen, every disappointment in life is actually God working everything out together for good. You remember what Paul says in Romans chapter 8? He said, for we know that God works all things together for good for those who love God and those who are called according to his purpose. And I believe what Paul is trying to teach us there is that, listen, everything in your life as a Christian is not accidental. It's not coincidental. God is using all these things in your life to bring about his perfect will, about his perfect purpose for you. God has a plan for your life. And through your rejection, God might be using that to lead you in the direction that he wants you to go. Listen, you and I often believe we know what is right, don't we? We believe that this is the way we need to go. But at times, God, who knows everything perfectly, who knows everything actual and potential, understand that the path that we're going is not the right path. Understand that the man that you're dating, that you believe is just Prince Charming, is nobody, is so good that nothing can happen. He understands that that is not what is truly that nature, that what you see on the surface is not what is in the heart. And God will try to protect you. And in trying to protect you, situation will happen that you will be rejected in that situation. You'll be rejected. But that rejection is to protect you, not to destroy you. Because someone said, well, God rejects so that we can be protected. And the same is even in your job. You know, you're seeking to go to that job, right? And you go for that interview, right? And you believe you did well on that panel, but then you were rejected. But God might be trying to protect you because 6 months down the road, there might be an active shooter in that same job. And that might be in the office that you want to go to. But God might be protecting you through that rejection. In other words, whatever you face in life, always understand this. When I face rejection,
I need to look at the big picture. For you as a Christian, there is a bigger picture than what you're seeing here. Ask God to give you the sight to see the big picture so that you can make decisions that will glorify God, but also that you can have mastery over rejection. The final thing here is this, loved ones. To gain mastery over rejection, you have to be willing to surrender your feelings, your pain, your anger to God. Again, that's the fourth thing here. Because when you go back to this narrative again, God revealed to Cain his struggle and the ultimate consequence that he was facing. And what Cain should have done at that moment that God revealed it to him was to fall on his knees and to say, Lord, I surrender all. Lord, I surrender all. And you see, by surrendering is acknowledging that, listen, this is me, Lord. I'm angry. And I think there is nothing wrong in being able to be honest. There's nothing wrong in being honest. You know, you got to be able to say, Lord, I'm angry here. Lord, I'm bitter here. Lord, I can't get over this pain, Lord. Lord, I'm feeling depressed, Lord. Lord, I'm not feeling in my right state, Lord. But I want to surrender my pain to you. I want to surrender my anger. I want to surrender my bitterness towards my father. I want to surrender my bitterness towards my mother. I want to surrender my bitterness towards my ex-husband. I want to surrender my bitterness towards even that job that treated me. I want to surrender that to you. I want to surrender to you. And I believe that is key to your understand that you got to be willing to surrender your bitterness, your anger to God and be honest. Lord, this is me. This is how I feel now. But Lord, help me. Help me. And guess what? God is always ready to help us. That is why 1 Peter chapter 5 said, casting all your anxiety, casting all your cares upon him because he cares for you. God wants to help you heal. God wants to help you heal from rejection. God wants to help you feel better. God wants to move in your situation to grant you the peace that in the midst of your rejection, you can still pull up your strap and go forth in life and achieve great things in life. Loved ones, I tender to you this morning. To overcome or to gain mastery over rejection, you have to be willing to surrender it. You have to be really willing to be honest with God and ask God to help me. Unfortunately, again, Cain did not do that. Cain did not surrender his anger to God. And that became his downfall. I pray to God this morning that all of you listening to me will make it your mission that when you feel the pain of rejection, you're committed to God. You surrender to God.

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4: With SRN News, I'm Ron Taylor. The hardline new leader of Iran's top security body is threatening neighbors against joining new U.S. efforts to squeeze Tehran's economy and saying the U.S. has increased global nuclear insecurity. Egypt is trying to revive U.S.-Iranian negotiations, and Iraq and Iran say Tehran has helped some ships carrying Iraqi oil to transit the Strait of Hormuz. A federal judge in New York vacated a Trump administration policy that has suspended the processing of visas from 75 countries, including Afghanistan, Iran, Russia, and Somalia, whose nationals the Trump administration has deemed likely to require public assistance while living in the U.S. The U.S. has imposed 50% tariffs on some Canadian goods after trade talks between the two countries have broken down, Canada responding by announcing retaliatory tariffs beginning September 8th. This is SRN News.
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9: Every marriage hits rough spots, but what derails many these days is infidelity by a spouse. David and Lisa King, not their real names, told their story last time on Excellent Living. David had a one-night stand, Lisa found out, and in a state of shock and anger, set out to hurt David by ruining his reputation. But it was her reputation on the line when she shoplifted twice, hoping to get media coverage and bring shame and embarrassment to David. God and His grace spared her from serving jail time, but this incident led both of them to focus on the depth of her hurt and the healing required if their marriage was going to survive. They tell their story in the book, A Fair Repair. David and Lisa are telling their story to help other couples know that after adultery, you can have a solid marriage. They talked with Cheryl Martin about what a couple can do to repair their marriage or prevent an affair from happening in the first place.
10: Your story is a success story because I have interviewed people where their spouses were involved in emotional affairs and possibly actual sex act, and those marriages did not survive. So in many instances, when infidelity has occurred, even Christians have chosen to walk away.
11: So many, if we had time, we could list people who we knew. We obviously wouldn't do that, but it broke our hearts. And the thing about it is, we realized when we went through this chapter that God was still bigger. And we began to go back to our faith of childhood. And the question became, is God really bigger than our situation? You know, we sing all these songs about how great is our God and there's nothing impossible. But that's the thing. When the rubber meets the road, is it really something that you believe or is it just a song that you sing? And we felt like we had to really begin to trust in the God that we had sang about for so many years, that he really could heal and restore what we ourselves have broken down.
10: Is every man, whether he is a Christ follower or not, vulnerable to having an affair?
11: I believe so, Cheryl. I would say that without reservation or hesitation. And I think one of the factors that allows these things to happen is because we don't admit the possibility that we can fall. As a matter of fact, when we look at the biblical characters, my namesake, King David, King David was a man after God's own heart, who the scripture says he fulfilled the plan of God for his life and his time. Yet and still, we all know that the king fell. And why did he fall? Because he had the same vulnerabilities. And if we don't address those vulnerabilities and be honest with ourselves, with others, then we set ourselves up for failure because we don't acknowledge that this is a potential blind spot. And I think both men and women, husband and wife, need to talk about these things, and it needs to be discussed in the church as well.
10: And what are some of the vulnerabilities you see for men?
11: I see, first off, especially nowadays, there's such a disconnect. People don't like to be accountable. We live in a vacuum now, and there's a lot of technology that's great, but technology can also isolate us from one another, and it also makes easy access nowadays. People we see right now on the internet will share things, intimate details that they never would have said in person before. So that's one inroad. The another inroad that we face, unfortunately, is the sexualization of our culture beginning at young ages. Men are taught that women are sex objects. And sisters, let me help you out. It doesn't help in the church sometimes some of the outfits that we wear. If men are going to see you, And we're being told everything is sexy. I saw something the other day on TV. It was talking about a sexy piece of chicken. Advertising food. Now, when males are bombarded with these images day after day from childhood into adulthood, and women parade themselves, and that doesn't give men an excuse, but when you make it easy for men to see you as a sex object, then it's easier for a man down the road to move from fantasy to actual action.
10: Even though he's walking with the Lord.
11: And I think that that's where accountability comes into play. We got to have brothers around us who not just ask us about the sports, ask us about, you know, how work is going, but ask us the real questions. What are you struggling with? How has the Lord spoken to you? When you see a brother who's fallen away, make it your priority to come alongside him. Begin to ask him, because we've got to hold each other accountable. Also, we've got to spend time with God. We spend time going to church, but that doesn't equate to time with God. When we come to church, we should be collectively worshiping after we've done it individually. But if we're not spending time with the Lord, spending time in his word, time in prayer, time in confessing our struggles to the Lord, then it's just a matter of time, whatever area we're struggling in, till we have a breakdown.
10: So, in other words, what you're saying is, in the church should be an open forum where a man can even admit, I have these struggles, and I'm afraid a lot of times it isn't even discussed. So a man may feel, I'm the only one still struggling with this, even though I'm supposed to have a changed life. Because were you a Christian before you had your one-night stand?
11: Sure, I was a Christian, but I was a young Christian who was just going into my adulthood, and I really didn't comprehend and understand what a real intimate walk with the Lord was. And secondly, I'll be honest, I really didn't understand a covenant relationship. And I think that is so key, that we've made marriage in our society a contract versus a covenant, and a covenant between you and your spouse and God. And this is no affront to anyone else, but I know back in those days, marriage counseling, or pre-marriage counseling, I should say, was almost non-existent. You went to your pastor, say, I want to get married. And they said, okay, it's better to marry than to burn. And so you got married. But you never talked about the issues that build a strong, godly marriage. So you have a strong foundation to grow from. And so because of that, you go in, and if you haven't addressed those issues, that same baggage you had before marriage, just like I thought, well, the struggles I have will be gone once I get married. That's not the case. You just take them into marriage with you.
10: You mentioned something in the book, and you said, in Affair Repair, you said before you got married as a man, you wanted to feel as if you had a magnetic pull on the opposite sex.
11: Men have big egos. And part of the challenge, and even how I met my wife when we were in school, I was just striking up a conversation. I like to speak to everyone. And when I was talking to her, she kind of let me know that she wasn't available because she had a boyfriend. And when she said that, automatically something rose up in me like, who does she think she is? I could have her if I wanted to. And now the hunt was on. I tell all the time, had you just been nice to me and been a friend, you could have stayed single. I would have left you alone. But when you threw down the gauntlet, but you didn't know it because we have that ego. So that hunt was on. And guys like to chase. But women, let me tell you something. One of the things about it is men respect women who have boundaries. Mm-hmm. Because I wrote in the book that we like the party girls to have a great time with. But they're not the girls you want to settle down with. And I know it's wrong, but we have those two different sets of girls. And I had my party girls I partied with. But when I met Lisa, she had the virtues and the character that I was looking for in a wife. And I was young. We met. I was 18. She was 17 years old. But right then, and I wasn't thinking about marriage. But I was thinking, if I got married, this is the kind of girl I would marry. And it moved from this is the kind of girl to this is the girl that I want to marry. And I appreciated how she carried herself.
10: Another powerful thing that you said in the book that I want you to break down for women is this. You said women have no idea the power they have over a man's ego. If they did, they could take over the world. Talk about that power that women have.
11: It's almost like the saying, the hand that rocks the cradle is the hand that rules the world. If a woman knows a man has an ego, and she knows how to manipulate his ego, not in the wrong way, but to stroke his ego. You can get men to do things if you make them think it's their idea. And women have that power. What women don't understand is the power of words, what they say and how they say it. Some women talk to a man in such a way that it makes him almost feel like less than a man, so he feels justified in going out. But a woman who understands that if I say the right things, I'm not saying you can't be a strong woman, but if I say the right things and encourage him in the right ways, the responses that I'll get from him, even single women, if they understood how they carry themselves, if they think of themselves as quality, a guy would view as quality. I'm not saying stuck up, snobbish, and arrogant, because that turns guys off. But if you are polite, but you have confidence, if you say, I am valuable, a guy will perceive that you're valuable. If he has to work to be with you, he will work to keep you. If he doesn't have to put in effort and you're doing all the chasing and all the begging and all those things there, what you're telling him is, I am so invaluable, or I have so little self-worth, until I'm just glad you're interested in me.
10: You know, what concerns me, David, is I tend to see women who are not in the relationship, the other woman seems to be more aware of her power than the wife.
11: That's totally
10: the case.
11: And
10: so is it possible that a wife within the marriage can tap into her power to keep the marriage strong?
11: No doubt, because if you look at, I bet if you could read a book from the other woman's perspective, some wives would say, I'm not going to do that. And that's the problem right there, because as long as it's not something that violates what the Word of God says, we a lot of times put all these restrictions of what we're not willing to do. especially when we used to be fun when we were single. But I'm not doing that. But someone else would come along and say, I'll do these things. And he finds them important. You used to listen to his stories, and now you keep saying, nobody will say that stupid story again. You used to laugh at his corny jokes when you were dating him. Now nothing's funny. You would go places and do things you didn't like. And the same thing for guys. But now nothing interests you. You used to dress to get his attention. But now I don't have to go there. If he really loved me, he would love the inner me. Well, that's true. But he liked the outer you when he dated you. And so work on that outer part also so that he has interest still. Because if you don't do those things, I don't care what you say or how wrong it is. You open the door and you're not responsible that if he steps out. But you may have played a role in him stepping out.
10: And we should point out, and we've said this before, and you say this in your book, that there is, in the end, no justification for a man to step outside of his marriage and to violate his marriage vows.
11: None whatsoever. You know, we can make all the justifications, and if you had done these things, and if you hadn't done this, no, those might be factors that help us develop certain feelings. But when it's all said and done, each man is responsible for his own actions.
10: Because you took full responsibility for what you did.
11: I was absolutely wrong. There was no one else I could blame. Yes, my father did this and I saw this and it played a role in how I viewed sex, but that didn't make me do it. I wasn't coerced into doing it. No one held a gun to my head and said, you must do this because someone else has done it. Your friends have done it. Maybe your wife didn't say something to you that day. There's no justification. When it's all said and done, I've got to be accountable for my actions before the Lord.
3: You're listening to Excellent Living. Our guest again today, David and Lisa King, not their real names, the authors of the book, Affair Repair. Their marriage survived David's one-night stand, but it took forgiveness, a lot of work, counseling, and prayer. They encourage other couples to fight for their marriages after an affair. We return now to Cheryl asking David for his words of wisdom to men contemplating adultery.
10: What would you say to a man who's been thinking about having an affair?
11: I would say, and it's maybe hard to do, but count the cost. Or if you could, one of the things I think it would be so nice if we could see the end result and begin to look backwards from things. If we say, okay, this is what the problem is going to be, and if I don't do this, I won't have. Because to me, the biggest problem I've always had is regret. When I'm in a situation, and it's not something that was out of my control, but something I brought on myself, and I'm just replaying that thing, and in my mind, I said, if I could just go back, if I could turn back the hands of time, think like that now, because let's be honest, man, the sex act only lasts a few minutes. And if you think about, even for those who unfortunately have had sex before marriage and women, I'm just going to be honest with you, a lot of times when you're sexually active and you're single and you think a guy just wants to cuddle and talk to you afterwards, he doesn't. I'll just be honest with you. For the most part, his mind has shifted to another gear. He's trying to figure out how to get away, how to go play ball, how to go be with the guys. But we think that he's thinking like you because you want the intimacy. Well, guys, what I want to challenge you is if you know that feeling, well, think about it times 100 on a worse side, that now you are dealing with not just a woman who you're dating, but your wife, and you've got to live with her. You may have kids involved. What impact will it have on your kids? Do you want to have a happy marriage at home, or do you want to go home where it's stress-filled, where you don't want to be in the house, where you're trying to stay away for long hours?
10: Because you never expected Lisa to find out, did you?
11: Never. And matter of fact, when she found out, it was at the point in my life where I was fully committed and walking with the Lord. It would have been different had it happened when I wasn't fully committed. But I was serving in the church. I was committed to being a good father, a good husband, doing Bible study with my children. And when it happened, I was like, God, why now? You know, why didn't it come out then? But God knew what he wanted to do in our lives and the character. And I think part of it was because if we don't address those things, then it's always the potential for it to creep back in.
10: And that's why when she asked you, did you cheat on me, that's why you couldn't lie.
11: I couldn't lie at that point because
10: you had lied the first time she yeah, asked you.
11: I just wanted to be free. I it was like having something over your head. It's like people who you see have been running on the run for years from the law, and they get caught. And it's almost like, whoo! You know, that's the feeling. I mean, I wasn't excited. I was hurt about the pain that I knew we were going to go through. I had no idea it was going to be, how significant it would be. But on the other hand, it was almost like my mom always said, if you tell them yourself, people can't hold it over your head and blackmail you.
10: When people read your book, Affair Repair, and you've put everything in there, what are you hoping more than anything they will walk away with? And I'll ask both of you that. Mm-hmm. First of all, Lisa, I'll start with you. What are you, because I'm sure this was cathartic in some way, but it dredged up some things that you would rather forget. And I love in the book, you share your perspective. David shares his perspective, and then you come together and talk about things you can do to repair your marriage. But what are you hoping people will really gain from this, from you sharing your story?
12: I would pray that they would actually consider, and like my husband mentioned, count the cost. Marriage is so sacred. It's a sacred, it's a vow that we made before the Lord. More importantly, think about the vow you made before the Lord. I don't want to hurt the Lord's feelings anymore in my life. And although I know in different areas in our lives, we are going to fail. But if we can just reflect on the man that's what helped me, the man I fell in love with, this was an act that he did. And it was huge. It was major. But we conquered it. And you can conquer it through prayer and fasting and talking it out and communicating. So I would strongly urge you to seek help. Please do. Fight for your marriage. It's worth it. I can say now, 25 years of marriage, really, that pain was significant. I will not dispute that. But it was so worth staying with David and fighting for our marriage and seeing where God has taken us to another level in our love. So I would strongly encourage women to fight
10: for.
12: So
10: you would say you love him more today than you did before the affair?
12: Honestly, yes. Yes, I do.
10: David.
11: Cheryl, when we wrote the Affair Repair book, it was very difficult, but it was also a release as we wrote it. Some things were coming out. As my wife mentioned, you kind of reflected back on some things, and it was painful writing those things, especially when I finally wrote the chapter when I admit to the affair. That was the most, I cried when I wrote that because I remembered the pain that I caused her. And it was so difficult. But when I look back, as Lisa said, 25 years of marriage, three beautiful children, our good times far outweigh the bad times. And I realized that we could have missed out on all that had we divorced and went our separate ways, or had we even not divorced but just lived under the same roof and said, we're not going to address this issue. Because a lot of folk are divorced spiritually. They're living under the same roof, but there's no unity there. But when I realized that we have an opportunity, and so in writing this book, the key takeaway I want people to get is there is hope. I mean, not only did we have to deal with my affair, we had to deal with my wife going through the legal system and potentially facing jail time. Most people who knew us have always told us, you guys have the perfect marriage, you have the marriage that we want, but they never knew our story. Mm-hmm. And so we wanted people to say, well, if they could see our lives and see how we live and love one another,
10: still,
11: and know our
10: hands,
11: story, yeah, that they could say, there's hope for us. And that's the thing, that people, if you could hear our hearts, there's hope. Don't give up. Fight for your marriage. The easiest thing to do is quit. And they don't tell you, when you quit, you're still going to have the hurt and the pain. And the numbers show that if you do divorce, not that you can't work it out, but a lot of second marriages end in divorce, and then third marriages. So fight for the first
10: one. It's hard work.
11: It's hard. And marriage is hard. It's not a cakewalk. 25 years in, we put work into this. But I wouldn't change what I have now. But I thank the Lord often. I say, God, thank you for giving her to me. God, thank you for the years. Lord, give us many more years. I look forward to growing old gracefully together and enjoying her company. And I know had we not fought, we wouldn't have these moments. So it's hope that God can restore. And that's why we wrote the Fairy Pair book, because God restored us. We want to let others know he can restore your marriage.
10: I just want to thank you just for your openness, just sharing. I see the tears in Lisa now. It's still a very moving. And I'm sure as you sit here for you to reopen this chapter for one reason, to give hope and encouragement to anyone who's listening right now, and you're not listening by accident. So many people will say, as a Christian, you have a right to walk away once your husband or wife has been unfaithful. And unfortunately, David and Lisa, you would say there are instances where one person wants a marriage and the other doesn't, and you have no other choice. But in your case, thankfully, both of you wanted it. And I love what you said, Lisa, and I think this is so important. You said, God hates divorce. I don't want a divorce, and I'm going to fight no matter the anger, the revenge. That came back to you, that no matter how I feel and how angry I am at my husband, I don't want to anger God, so we're going to fight this thing out. So thank you so much. And I noticed in your book, you have discussion questions for couples.
11: The point is, you've got to talk about things. The Affair Repair book was written not just to tell our story, but to get couples talking, and not just couples. I understand that the actions we make in adulthood start well before we become adults. This book is really written not just for marriage, but for singles and for teens. And I know ministries now who are using it for their teens. Matter of fact, I got a message the other day from a teacher who got the book, and she read it, and she said she took the discussion questions in the book and used them in her class with her teenage boys. And she said they had the best talk they've ever had in class. She said because, one, it allowed her as a woman to see how guys think, but two, allows her to begin to impart and help develop good answers in kids while they're young so that they can make good choices, so they can be prepared to be good husbands and good wives later in life. And I believe that if people read the Affair Repair book and they go through the discussion guide, whether as a couple, as a small group, as an individual, it will cause them to look at themselves and ask the deep questions that sometimes we don't ask, and at least help us to mitigate against some situations that might come up later in life.
10: Well said. Thank you so much. The Affair Repair book by David and Lisa King. Thank you so much for sharing your story on Excellent Living.
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4: With SRN News, I'm Ron Taylor. The U.S. has imposed 50% tariffs on some Canadian goods after trade talks between the two countries broke down. Canada responding by announcing retaliatory tariffs set to begin September 8th. Both sides blame the other for failing to reach a deal. Prime Minister Mark Carney says Canada's measures will target products including steel, dairy, agricultural equipment, and pulp and paper on a dollar-for-dollar basis. IndyCar drivers can finally evaluate the track in downtown Washington a day after practice and qualifying. The 1.7-mile street course was an unknown commodity. It was set up for the first time for this event, celebrating the 250th birthday. As the tracks go, it looks pretty simple, with only seven turns, all but one to the left, but drivers reported significant bumps that could be a factor in today's race. This is SRN News.
19: Foundations of Freedom, a look at America's founding principles and the leaders who shaped our nation.
20: When George Washington accepted command of the Continental Army, Americans were fighting a king and determined not to replace one form of unchecked power with another. Washington understood the difference between authority and ownership. In 1775, he declared, "When we assume the soldier, we do not lay aside the citizen." Even as commander of America's army, Washington remembered that he remained one of the people and that the power entrusted to him was never his to keep. He did not fight to rule America. He fought so Americans could govern themselves. Washington's example gave the young nation something more than victory. It gave America a standard for leadership. Those who hold power must remain accountable to the people they serve, because in a free nation, leadership is not ownership. It is a duty and a trust.
21: This is John MacArthur. Join me for today's Portraits of Grace. Can you imagine life without friends? They're truly one of God's greatest gifts, aren't they? Yet another is even greater, and that's friendship with God Himself. Jesus referred to that friendship as one of intimacy, mutual love, sacrifice, and commitment. Abraham demonstrated all of that when he obeyed God and prepared to offer Isaac as a sacrifice. It took unquestioning trust in God as the friend of Abraham for him to do that and put his faith on display. Faith is always the sole condition of salvation, but saving faith never stands alone. It always manifests itself in works of obedience. That's the test of true salvation and real friendship with God. This is John MacArthur encouraging you to live as portraits of grace.
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0: You are listening to the Live Big broadcast with Bishop Derek Greer. We're so glad you joined us, and we pray that you are strengthened and transformed by God's word today. Are you ready? Let's get into the word.
1: Today we're going to learn about the Lord of the Sabbath. We're also going to learn about God's rest. So we're going to begin in Luke chapter 6. Now it happened on the second Sabbath after the first. It seems that Luke is using the second Sabbath as a marker to show us how busy Jesus had been since the last Sabbath that was mentioned in chapter 4. In just 7 days, Jesus had cast out demons. He healed Peter's mother, ministered to people all evening. They came from everywhere just when it got dark. He preached in synagogues, called his first disciples, cleansed the leper, healed a paralytic, called the apostle Matthew, and even told some parables. We see from the Gospels that Jesus was a very busy man. And it says, now it happened on the second Sabbath after the first. If you really want to know what's important to a person, look at two things. First, look at how they spend their time. But secondly, look at how they spend their money. And from Jesus' schedule, we see that his top priority was setting people like you and me free, because this was on the top of the list of the things that he did all day, every day, between the Sabbaths. Some say that obtaining a work-life habit, if you want to be successful, is a myth. I'm not sure about that, but I have learned to not only prioritize things that are on my schedule, but to be intentional about scheduling my priorities. And this is exactly what Jesus did. And by the way, if you're married, it's not about having time. It's about making time for your spouse and your kids and all else that's needed. So it happened on the second Sabbath after the first that he went through the grain fields. The Holy Land at this time was a very rich agricultural society. It was full of barley and wheat fields, and just the land was full of farmers and the rest. And the Bible says his disciple plucked heads of grain. Now, the law of Moses made special provisions both for the poor and for hungry travelers. And travelers, at least three times a year, would, at least the men, would all be required to go to Jerusalem for certain feasts. So God provided for people's journey back and forth to Jerusalem. Deuteronomy 23 and verse 25, Moses says by the Holy Spirit, when you come into your neighbor's standing grain, you may pluck the heads, watch this, with your hand. You see, God didn't want anyone in his kingdom to go hungry. He didn't want it then, and he doesn't want it now. What I've learned is wherever God guides, he provides. And if he's not providing, check whether or not he's guiding your lifestyle choices. But you shall not pay attention. He said, use your hand, but then he says it in the negative. But you shall not use a sickle on your neighbor's standing grain. In other words, he wanted folks to be blessed by the handfuls and not sackfuls. God wants us to be generous, but he also wants us to be wise. Pay attention to what I'm saying. Don't be that person that takes an inch or given an inch and you end up taking a yard. An opportunist or a family member disguised as a friend could be as devastating as a sworn enemy. Back to Luke 6 and 1. That was all free. His disciples plucked the heads of grain. These 12 men were in the perfect will of God. Jesus himself had called them. Jesus himself had led them to where they were. But these men still had very, very practical needs. And what I've learned is sometimes God provides for us through means we may feel too proud to consider. What we see is really the apostles here gleaning from charity. They were reaping from the benevolence of others. And I know for me, one of the hardest things that for me to do is to ask somebody for something. I'm a little bit proud like that, and God's been working on me. But what I've noticed in my life, and it's probably the same in your lives, God wisely designs most of the doors in my life just low enough I must humble myself and bow my head to him before I enter. So, you know, I kind of wish that I could just, you know, walk in the door all proud and, you know, like, you know, it's me. Yeah. But often I gotta humble myself and I gotta deal with myself in order to get through that door that God has for me. Only six of you understand what I mean. So they plucked the heads of grain and ate them, rubbing them, and this is where the problem was, in their hands. This harvesting that they were doing, if you will, was a little bit like cracking peanuts. If you've ever been to Five Guys, you got to crack the shell to get to the nut. And some of the Pharisees were watching and judging the apostles and said to them, "Why are you doing what is not lawful to do on the Sabbath?" This is important. Jesus did not have a problem with what Moses wrote in the law, but the things that the rabbis had added to the law over the generations. You know, by the time of Jesus, Sabbath law regulations got so intense, some people would not have a bowel movement on the Sabbath because they considered it work. Yeah, even in modern times, back in the 90s, tenants in an Orthodox community in Israel let three apartment buildings burn to the ground. Why? How did that happen? Well, they went to ask the rabbi whether using the phone to call the fire department was a violation of the Sabbath or considered work. And in the time it took the rabbi to decide yes, which was the right decision, fire spread from the one building to two neighboring buildings. You see, Jesus never violated the laws God gave to Moses for the Sabbath. But what Jesus did is he intentionally broke legalistic rules that were added to the law of Moses. God gives us grace to do what he says. He doesn't give us grace to do what everyone likes. And you gotta learn not to go beyond God's word. And, you know, as wise as you may think something is, it still is not on the authority of God's word. So he's having this thing, and everywhere he goes, he stirs up controversy because he doesn't like people trusting in the wisdom of the rabbis over the wisdom of the Holy Writ. So Jesus answers them and said, and by the way, it's never a good idea, never ever, to try to lecture Jesus about the Bible. After all, he is its inspiration. Matter of fact, the golden rule of Bible interpretation can be summed up like this. When the plain sense of Scripture makes common sense, seek no other sense, lest you end up with a bunch of nonsense. And what's being said there is what's written in the Bible, what's clear in the Bible is hard enough. We don't need to add anything else to it. So Jesus said, cut it out, stop it. Have you not read this? Even there, you see sarcasm there. Have you not even read this? I mean, the sarcasm was palpable, literally tangible. Because Jesus understood not only did the Pharisees know the entire law, but they had to actually memorize it in order to become Pharisees. So he's stating the obvious. Haven't read the law? Basically, you guys don't know what you're doing. Somebody said this, said sarcasm is the body's natural response to stupid. So Jesus had taken on a body and became a man. And he said to them, have you never read, you see, he's digging in, what David did when he was in need and hungry? What Jesus is saying, if you want to find fault with my application of Sabbath law, You must also find fault with King David. Because when David was in a life or death situation, when he was running from Saul, he did something only the priests did. And what Jesus is getting at is someone greater than David is here. And that person and his disciples were on a life and death mission of saving the world. And what Jesus was really saying to the Pharisees, y'all need to recognize who I am and what I'm doing. Now, if that king did that, how about the King of Kings and the Lord of Lords? Matthew 12 and 3 gives more details. But he said to them, have you not read what David did when he was hungry? He and those who were with him. So not only did David eat the sacred bread, he gave it to those soldiers that were with him, just as Jesus had just permitted his disciples. And they said, do you remember how King David, he entered the house of God, and there was a priest there.

0: Life can be messy, but you don't have to figure it out alone.
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4: Clean for church, or do you help her knowing that it might ruin your shirt? What do? You mess up your shirt. Because mercy is a higher law than cleanliness. Okay. So Jesus is digging in. So he's schooling them on the Bible. And by the way, Jesus was unlettered. He didn't go to school like the Pharisees, so they're really taken back by this young upstart in his 30s trying to teach them about the Bible. But then he goes on, he continues, "Have you not read in the law," which he knew they all memorized, "that on the Sabbath the priests in the temple profane the Sabbath?" So the Pharisees fanatically banned work on the Sabbath, but they also forgot that the Sabbath temple rituals required work. Because the priests had to kindle the fire for the offering. They had to slaughter and prepare the animal. How many of y'all know that's a lot of work to clean an animal? They placed the shewbread and on about the various things that they did. And not only did the law require those in the temple to work on the Sabbath, actually people bought double offerings on the Sabbath, so there was double work. So Jesus digs in here. He says, now the priests profane the Sabbath. One greater than any priest is standing here, by the way. And yet they are blameless. He's saying, come on, guys, I need you to use your head. Stop just mindlessly committing to your tradition. And then Jesus really pushed the envelope here. He said this, "Yet I say to you that in this place there is one greater than the temple." Now, at this time in Israel's history, the temple was considered God's throne. You had the mercy seat and the Shekinah glory was there. The whole thing was built for the presence of God. And as the creator is always greater than his creation, and as no one, the one who lives in the house is always greater than the house itself, I mean, you'll let the house burn down to get the inhabitants out. This was a direct claim to deity. And reading statements like this throughout the Bible, we can only come to really one conclusion if you're honest with yourself. Jesus was either a lunatic, a liar, or he was Lord. Anything else is only patronizing Jesus. He said, "But if you had known what this means, I desire mercy and not sacrifice." He quoted the principle in Hosea chapter 6 and verse 6. And again, what he's saying, sacrifice was a ceremonial law. You had to, you had to sacrifice certain animals and all the rest. That was ceremony. But the moral law, the Ten Commandments and other things just like that, when you put them together, the moral law was superior to the ceremonial law. So he's saying here, "I desire mercy and not sacrifice." He's saying more binding than ceremonial law, again, are the moral principles that underlie all the law. Do you get what I'm saying there? Matthew 22 and 37. I want you to watch what happens. It took Moses 10 commandments to give us the principles to underline everything else that was written in the law. But watch what Jesus does. Jesus said to him, "You shall love the Lord your God with all your heart, with all your soul, with all your mind." He's telling him what the law is all about. This is the first and great commandment. And the second is like it. "You shall love your neighbor as yourself." Watch this. "On these two commandments hang all the law and the prophets." So if we understand the principles behind the rules, everything else becomes easy. Amen. It took Moses on Mount Sinai 10 commandments.

0: premise to sum up everything God had to say, Jesus was able to do it in only two. Matthew 12 and 7. But if you had known what this means, by the way, the story, this narrative is told in Mark, Matthew, and Luke, so we're kind of borrowing from each. But if you had known what this means, meaning if you had grasped the principle, and a lot of people, they just want, don't do this, don't do that, you've missed it. If you get the principle, everything else becomes clear. Now, I know you think I was born of a virgin and somewhere in Bethlehem. That's so not true. Years ago, when I was in process, I met Christ as a student at the altar. And, you know, my heart was saved. My body was trying to figure it out. And this little girl that I was seeing at the time. And I didn't understand all this commandment stuff. And I didn't understand this Bible stuff yet. But one evening, the Lord literally spoke to me. He said, boy, if you love that girl, you let her alone. Don't be giving her memories. I don't know, it came to me that way. I know he spoke in proper English. But don't be giving her memories. She gonna have to forget. If you're not gonna commit to it, you need to quit it. I still feel a growl, just a little bit of a growl. It's not about the rule, it's about the love. I shouldn't be defrauding my brother by laying down with his bride. You shouldn't be defrauding your sister. But if you had understood the principle instead of just the legality and the legalism and got the principle of the thing, you would have gotten everything right. But if you know what this means, I desire mercy and not sacrifice, you would not have condemned what? The guiltless. Jesus had a clear conscience in all he said. He called himself guiltless. Imagine being probably less than 6 foot tall. I mean, he's standing in front of the mighty temple and all of these men, and he calls himself guiltless. The Scottish preacher John Duncan said this. One, Christ either deceived mankind by conscious fraud, or two, he was himself deluded and deceived, or three, he was divine. But after reading the Bible, there's no way of getting away from this logical trilemma. You see, you don't have to start by proving or even fully understanding Jesus as God incarnate. All we must find out over time is if he's a lunatic or a liar. If he's neither, and he said the things that he said, he must be the Son of God. I did not, when I went to the altar, I didn't understand the Trinity or the triunity. I didn't get any of that. All I knew is I was a sinner. I needed the Savior. I sensed the presence of God. I was like, I'm in. But over time, as I began to listen to him and watch the things he's saying, I said, if he's a good man and he's saying things like that, he's either crazy or lying. And if he's lying, how could he be good? He says he's the way, the truth, and life. How could it be true if he's crazy? So at some point, you're kind of forced to say, you know what? He is who he says he is. Luke 6 and 5. And then he said to him, the Son of Man is also Lord of the Sabbath. Imagine that. Jesus is saying, I own a whole day. I mean, who owns a day? Even the federal government doesn't own the day. But Jesus looked them in the eye saying, I'm guiltless. And the one who created the seventh day knows best how it was designed to work. Now, I want you to keep in mind, when God gave the Jews in the Ten Commandments the command to keep the Sabbath, there was no major society on the planet that took one day out of seven off. I could probably go as far as say there was none, but I just can't prove that. People at that time would work from sunrise to sunset 7 days a week to get things done that needed to be done. And you would think that by the children of Israel, God's people, keeping the Sabbath, that instead of them doing better, that they would do worse. But when God's people trusted him, they did more in 6 days than all the other nations did in seven.
1: Yes, sir.
0: God has not changed. If God asks for 10%, it's because he's going to stretch it to be like 110%. Because God is the same yesterday, today, and forever. If you trust God with whatever he asks you to give him, he always turns it into more. That's his nature. That's who he is. And he said to them, the Son of Man is also Lord of the Sabbath. In the first 6 days of creation, everything that was needed for humanity was created, except rest. On day one, God created the heavens and the earth. On day two, the sky. On day three, the continents and the seas. On day four, the sun, the moon, and the stars. Day five, the fish, the insects, and the birds. Day six, he created all the land creatures, and then he created humans. He created humankind. Everything that Adam and Eve needed to eat and to drink, to breathe, and to live was already here, except one thing. Rest. Genesis 2:1, we're going to dig in. After the creation, watch what is said. Thus the heavens and the earth and all the host of them were finished. God was done. And on the seventh day, God ended his work, which he had done, and he rested on the seventh day from all the work which he had done. Now, he did not rest because God was tired. God did not need a nap. He rested because he was finished. When you realize everything you need, God has already provided, you'll be able to enter into rest too. When Jesus said on Calvary's cross, tetelestai, it is finished, he meant it. He was saying, I'm here to introduce a new Sabbath. Matter of fact, all of the Ten Commandments you see throughout the New Testament except one, the Sabbath. Why? Because the Sabbath was fulfilled in the cross.
1: Amen.
0: And there was no outward thing that God wanted us to do that could even touch what Jesus did on the cross. And what we tend to do is we tend to replace real things with their symbols, and God wanted nothing to get in the way of what happened at the cross.
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8: Well, the Bible tells us that Solomon was the wisest man who ever lived. I don't know if that would be true today if we look back over all of history, but probably so. When he writes about personal relationships, he speaks to the heart. And today we're going to talk about Solomon's words about friendship and relationships right here on the weekend edition of Turning Point.
9: You know, there are many Christians that you meet from time to time who say, "I don't really need friends. I have the Lord." I've heard that. And when you get to know them, you know why they don't have any friends. But how many of you know that God does his best work through other people, and that he does his best loving through people, that God put us on this earth and then he put us together on this earth so that we could express love and friendship one to another? And life is so difficult that we all need friends, don't we? And you show me a person who says he doesn't need a friend or she doesn't need a friend, and I'll show you a person who is proud and arrogant and soon headed for a fall. Because all of us have tremendous needs in our lives for friendship. And even now as I say that, some of you are thinking of the friends that you have in your life who are so special to you. When I talk about friends, what do I mean? There are frankly four different levels of friends that you need to know about. First of all, there are contact friends. People you meet in your daily life. People that you pass. The acquaintances. The people that you know. The people that you say hello to. You might say of them, "They're my friends," but they're basically just contact friends. People that you meet from time to time, but you don't know them and they don't really know you. And then there are casual friends. People who have common interests with you. People who like the same things you like. People who you can talk about certain subjects with and know that you're in agreement. Maybe they're Democrats and you're a Democrat. Maybe they're Republicans and you're Republicans. I guarantee you're having lots of conversation with your friends these days. And then there are people you might call close friends. Those with whom you share common goals. Maybe it's your partner in business, your neighbor at home, someone you sit with at church, someone you feel close to. But the kind of friendship that I want to talk about from the book of Proverbs is not any of the three that I have mentioned, but rather I want to talk about committed friends. A person who cares enough about you to confront you when you're wrong. One who stays with you in the thick and the thin. If you have one friend like that, you are blessed indeed. And you ought to count it all joy that God has given you one somebody like that. If you have two, you are the richest of all people. Because friends like that are a rare commodity in today's busy, impersonal world. And you need to choose your friends carefully. Because if you want a friend who's going to be committed to you, you want to make sure you get the right one. In the book of Proverbs, the word friend, companion, neighbor are sometimes a translation of the same Old Testament word. And in the 27th chapter of the book of Proverbs, by implication or by statements that connect with other proverbs, we can discover five different kinds of friendships. The first kind of friend that you're going to meet in the book of Proverbs chapter 27 is a foolish friend. You know, it's possible to have foolish friends. And Proverbs chapter 27 and verse 3 says this, "A stone is heavy and sand is weighty, but a fool's wrath is heavier than both of them." Now remember, the book of Proverbs is a very visual book. So when you read these Proverbs, try to think in your mind of the picture that they're painting. Verse 22 says, "Though you grind a fool in mortar with a pestle along with crushed grain, yet his foolishness will still not depart from him." What that's saying in so many words in today's vernacular, you can beat him to a pulp and he'll still be foolish. Back in Proverbs chapter 1 and verse 7, it says, "The fear of the Lord is the beginning of knowledge, but fools despise wisdom and instruction." The Bible says you can end up, if you're not careful, with friendships that you have forged with foolish people. Proverbs 1:32 says, "For the turning away of the simple will slay them, and the complacency of fools will destroy them." And Proverbs 22:3 says, "A prudent man foresees evil and hides himself, but the simple or the fool passes on and is punished." According to Proverbs, a man is a fool who is naive and without convictions and gullible. We're not talking here about a person who is without intellect. A fool in the book of Proverbs is a rebellious person, a person who neglects the counsel that's given to him by those who care for him. The rebellious fool believes every word, but the prudent or the wise man considers his steps. Fools lack discipline and have little discernment. Fools are naive. A fool is somebody who just believes anything. And you don't want to have friendships with the foolish, because you will end up just like them. Proverbs 13:20 is the key verse in this point. Listen carefully. "He who walks with wise men will be wise, but the companion or the friend of fools will be destroyed." I cannot emphasize this enough, that the choice you make of your friendships will be so much the determination of your life. That if you choose bad friends, they will have bad influence on you. The peer pressures that young people face when they're drawn in to the kinds of things that friendships can do to them if they're wrong. We could write a book about those stories. They're sad indeed. Business alliances are the same when we grow into adulthood. If we're not careful, we end up forging alliances with people who do not share the same goals that we have and will take us in the wrong direction. Now, the Bible is not saying that we should have no friends who are outside of the faith. That is isolationism. And for so long, fundamentalists and separatists have said, if you're a Christian, you should only have Christian friends. My goodness, how are we going to win the world if we don't have friendships with those in the world? I'm not talking here about casual friendships or contact friendships. I'm talking here about committed friendships. You don't want to forge a committed friendship with somebody who doesn't embrace your values and your God. Because if you are not careful, that committed friendship will cause you to move from your commitment to the greatest friend you ever had in your life, the Lord Jesus Himself. I think this is what James was trying to get across in his epistle in the 4th chapter when he said, "Do you not know that friendship with the world is enmity with God? Whoever therefore wants to be a friend of the world makes himself an enemy of God." It's a good reminder that it is possible to have foolish friendships that can lead you astray. A preacher of another generation logged this story in one of his books. He said, "I frequently go down to the penitentiary to visit a man who was serving a life term." This is how it happened. He had not been long in this country. He was from another country. One evening, he went out with a group of men who had invited him to accompany them. The first thing he knew, they were robbing a store. In the shooting which ensued, the woman was fatally wounded. Sometime afterward, the young man, who did not even know that a murder had been committed and who actually had nothing to do with it, was picked up and interrogated by the police, whom he told frankly that he had been out that night with a group of men. He was tried and sentenced to life in prison for murder, and legally so, as he was in the company of those who had committed the crime. It was just one night of thoughtless, careless friendship, and it ruined his life. I don't want to make this bigger than it is, but I do want to tell you that your choice of friends is critical according to the Word of God. Somebody said, "Well, I want to forge a relationship with them and I will influence them my way." It almost always is a two-way influence. Sometimes I hear unknowing young people, Christian young people, I'm sad to say, tell me that they're planning to forge the most intimate of friendships, a marriage with somebody who's not a believer, with the excuse that they'll win them after the marriage. And I can tell you, if you want to study the statistics on that one, you will not do it. Because most people are on their best behavior before marriage, and then after marriage comes, they settle into their old patterns. foolish friends. Let me talk for a moment about faithful friends. For here in this same passage of Scripture, in the 6th verse of the 27th chapter, we read, "Faithful are the wounds of a friend, but the kisses of an enemy are deceitful." Now, let's take the last part of that verse and understand what it says so that we can understand the first part of it. The last part of the verse says, "The kisses of an enemy are deceitful." And if you have your Bibles open to the 27th chapter, if you'll go back into Proverbs chapter 26, beginning at the 23rd verse, you will find a little commentary on that section of chapter 27, verse 6. In verse 23, it says this. Listen to this. "Fervent lips with a wicked heart are like earthenware covered with silver dross. He who hates disguises it with his lips and lays open deceit within himself. When he speaks kindly, do not believe him, for there are seven abominations in his heart." Now, I want you to get the picture that the writer of Proverbs paints with his little word picture. He says that fervent lips with a wicked heart are like an earthen jar covered with silver, a silver-covered earthen jar. In other words, what you see on the outside is what's not on the inside. These people are fervent in their friendship words, in their flattering tongue, but in their heart there is deceit. In fact, it says in this chapter, there are seven abominations in their heart. You can't always tell a friend by their friendliness, can you? Do you know that some people are born strokers? By that I mean, they can't help it. They just have to stroke you every time they see you. You're the most wonderful person in the world. That's the most wonderful message I've ever heard. You're the greatest preacher who ever lived. And I'm thinking, where have these people been? I mean, it's wonderful to be complimented, and we always appreciate reinforcement in the areas where we serve and what we do. But when a person is overwhelmed in that regard, when he continues with that over and over again, sometimes you have to stop and ask, what's that person up to? What's really going on in their heart? You know, when a person is your true friend, just a word will do. But if they have another agenda, sometimes it is in the multiplication of words that you become suspicious. And the writer of Proverbs says we have every right to do that, because there is a kind of friend who is faithless, who will say one thing with his lips, who will humor your fancies and flatter your pride, but down in their heart, they have another agenda. Faithful friends do not try to force their personal opinions on the lives of others. They try to help in a biblical way, and you can always spot it if you watch for it. Romans 15:2 gives us a little definition of a faithful friend. Let each of us please his neighbor for his good, leading to edification, building up. Ephesians 4:2 says it this way, with all lowliness and gentleness, with long suffering, bearing up one another in love. And Proverbs 9:8 adds this warning, do not correct a scoffer lest he hate you. Rebuke a wise man and he will love you. It's interesting that a faithful friend is a friend who doesn't always tell you what you want to hear. How many of you have a spouse like that? You bristle. And then you go away to think, why, there's no person in the whole world that loves me more than this woman. And why would she say that if she didn't love me enough to help me? When you're a young preacher, as I was once, be careful how you laugh. When you're a young preacher and you're just getting started, it's so easy to fall into the pitfalls of repeating phrases and sentences and doing things that you wish you wouldn't do, and you don't think about it. But after a while, when the emotion of the meeting is over and you have a chance to sit down, you're reminded by the one who loves you, you did it again. You did it again. And that's so helpful. It's wonderful to have a friend you trust to help you through those times, to rebuke you when you need to be rebuked in a kind way. If you have a friend like that, you are rich indeed. You have a faithful friend, according to the book of Proverbs. General Grant had a lawyer by the name of John A. Rawlins. He was closer to General Grant than any other man during the war. It was to Rawlins that Grant gave his pledge that he would abstain from intoxicating liquors which he'd had a problem with. And when he broke that pledge, Rawlins went to him and with great earnestness pleaded with him, for the sake of himself and for the sake of the great and holy cause of the nation, to refrain from strong drink. Faithful were the wounds of that friend. And today, if you go to Washington, in the front of the Capitol at Washington, there stands the magnificent monument of General Grant, sitting on his horse in characteristic pose and flanked on either side by stirring battle scenes. But at the other end of Pennsylvania Avenue, a little to the south of the avenue, is Rawlins Park. And there stands a very ordinary, commonplace statue of Rawlins. And whenever you stand before the great monument of Grant there in front of the Capitol, think of the other monument and remember the faithful friend who kept Grant on his horse is down at the other end, unnoticed and unheralded. But he was the kind of friend who could say what needed to be said at the right time. One of the things that's happening in Christendom these days, and I believe it's a good thing, is the development of accountability groups. You know, it's so easy to just sail along in your life, not asking any questions and not answering any questions. Something happens to you when you have somebody that asks you the hard questions. You need somebody to ask you those questions, don't you? Somebody to ask you, to look you in the eye and say, are you walking with God? Are you living outwardly what you profess to live? Is it genuine in your heart? That's a faithful friend. My friend, if you don't have one, you need to choose one and get yourself in a situation where you're asking each other some hard questions. Then I want to give you a third kind of friend, and these are the kind we all want. These are fortifying friends. These are friends who come up alongside of you and just encourage you. And you need to have some of those folks too. Chapter 27, verse 9 says it this way. Listen to the imagery of this proverb. Ointment and perfume delight the heart, and the sweetness of a man's friend gives delight by hearty counsel. That's a wonderful proverb. Friendly suggestions are as pleasant as perfume, says the proverb writer. Genuine advice shows that a person really cares. Somebody who comes alongside of you with the right spirit and the right attitude and puts their arm around you and says, I want you to know, and they encourage you and they strengthen you and they help you. And you feel such ease with them, even though you're talking about difficult things. How many of you know it's not usually the message that's the issue, it's the delivery system that comes into play. Sometimes people can come and say things to you and their delivery system's all wrong, the package is all messed up. And what they're saying is true, but the way they say it is so harsh and sometimes sarcastic that you can't get your arms around the message because you can't get past the delivery system. And the writer of Proverbs says that when you bring hearty counsel, it should have the aroma of perfume to it. In other words, it should be a sweet and tender way of helping your friend get the message that's at the core and not all the wrappings around the outside. That's something you have to work at and develop even in a marriage, isn't it? Learning how to give the message and not let the messenger mess it all up. And when you're with a person like that, you feel such at ease. I think it's sort of like what I read from the words of George Eliot. He defined a friendship like this. He said, oh, the inexpressible comfort of feeling safe with a person, having neither to weigh thoughts or measure words, but to pour them all out just as they are, chaff and grain together, knowing that a faithful hand will take and sift them. Keep what is worth keeping, and then with a breath of love, blow the rest away. Isn't that a great thought? Don't you covet somebody like that? It kind of goes along with the fact that every once in a while you need somebody you can just go blow off some steam. Oh, what a privilege it is to have a friend who takes the chaff and the grain together, and what is worth keeping, he keeps, and with love, he blows the rest away. You know, there's a friendship in the Bible that was like that. Do you remember the story of David and Jonathan? You talk about a friendship that had some dynamics that would make it not work. Unless you've read it recently, you might not be aware of the fact that Jonathan was the son of Saul, And Saul hated David. And David was the one who was about to take over Saul's place as king of Israel. And David also was sweet on Saul's daughter. And David and Jonathan were friends. You talk about getting into a complicated friendship. That was one. Because every time they were together, David's viewpoint was, Saul's trying to kill me. And Jonathan was always doing his best to make sure that David was kept safe. And sometime when you get a chance, you should go back to read 1 Samuel and read the record of that story. It is unfortunate that some very evil people have tried to make out of this relationship an inordinate relationship that would not be pleasing to God. But I can tell you on the authority of the Word of God, there was nothing like that. These were two men who loved each other as friends should love. And over again, there's a phrase in the Old Testament that describes their relationship. You will see it in 1 Samuel 18, 1 to 3, where you read, "And when he had finished speaking to Saul, the soul of Jonathan was knit to the soul of David. And Jonathan loved him as his own soul. And Saul took him that day, would not let him go home to his father's house anymore. Then Jonathan and David made a covenant because he loved him as his own soul." In 1 Samuel 20, verse 17, we read, "Now Jonathan again caused David to vow because he loved him, for he loved him as he loved his own soul." And in 1 Samuel 23, 16, we read that Jonathan, Saul's son, arose and went to David in the woods and strengthened his hand in God. I'm telling you what a friend. A friend who knows when you have a need and comes to strengthen you in the hand of God. Well, let me pass on to the fourth kind of friend that's alluded to in the 27th chapter of Proverbs. I was going to put it this way, and I tried to make it a little more acceptable. How about in-your-face friends? How about face-to-face friends? This is similar to what we talked about a few moments ago, but in a positive way. Proverbs 27:17 is a great proverb. It says this, "As iron sharpens iron, so a man sharpens the countenance of his friend." This is the kind of a friend that you get together with and you can really deal with some of the tough issues of life. You can talk about things that are going to make a difference. You can share ideas, and they may not always be coming from the same way. They may be disagreement ideas, but you understand that this is two friends who love each other, sharing the most important things in their life one with another, and the result of it is you both are sharpened and strengthened by the encounter. Oh, what a relationship that can be. Especially if you're in a position of leadership or responsibility, to have somebody who can come and you can share ideas. Sometimes when we travel and we get with other pastors, that's what happens. We sit down in a room together and we talk about what God is doing in the ministry and how we can sharpen one another as face to face we deal with the issues of our lives. Romans 14:19 says, "Therefore, let us pursue the things which make for peace and the things by which one may edify another." I don't know if you've ever remembered this verse from the book of Malachi, but I think this is kind of the same thing. Malachi 3:16 says, "Then those who feared the Lord spoke to one another, and the Lord listened, and he heard them." If you go back and study the book of Malachi, you know this wasn't a pleasant time in the life of these people. But they got together, and they spoke one to another, and the Bible says God listened in. I think God listens into conversations when iron sharpens iron and when friends come together to encourage one another. And the Bible says that that's what happened. And a book of remembrance was written before him for those who fear the Lord and who meditate on his name. Do you know when you have the right kind of conversations between one another and you're sharpening one another and you're encouraging one another, you get enrolled in God's book. And he listens into your conversation and he says, "I saw Jeremiah down there in North Carolina with another brother pastor. And they were sharing the joys and the challenges of the ministry and encouraging one another." God loves that. And he hears it. And that's the kind of friendship you want to develop. Let me give you the last lesson. I just want to call this forever friends. There's a song that we hear a lot of times, "Friends are friends forever." And I always think when these young people are graduating from high school, most of them won't see each other again until the 20th year anniversary. But you can have forever friends, and the book of Proverbs says this, Proverbs 27:10. "Do not forsake your own friend or your father's friend, nor go to your brother's house in the day of your calamity. Better is a neighbor nearby than a brother far away. Did you know that? And Proverbs 17:17 says it this way, even more succinctly, a friend loves at all times, and listen to this, a brother is born for adversity. Let me tell you how you can sort out your friends. You want to know the ones that are casual, the ones that are just companions, the ones that are committed? All you have to do is go through a crisis in your life. That's all you have to do. Crisis sorts out your friends like nothing you'll ever imagine. Some of the people you thought would be aren't, and some of the people you didn't think would be are. But the Bible says that a friend, a true friend, is born for adversity. What does that mean? That's what they're there for. You may not even know that they're there hovering around the externals of your life, but when you go through a difficult time, all of a sudden they move in and you discover the love and the strength and the encouragement that such a friend brings to you. Is Jesus your friend? Do you know him? You say, well, Pastor Jeremiah, everybody knows who Jesus is. No, that's a contact friend. Well, I study about him in the Bible. Oh, that's a casual friendship. I'm not talking about that. I want to know if you have a committed friendship with Jesus. Have you committed your life to him as he has committed his life to you? Are you willing to say, Lord Jesus Christ, what you said in your word about me, I accept as true. I am a sinner without any hope, but because you came into this world to be my Savior, I can know eternal life. As you committed yourself to me on the cross, I now commit myself to you, and I accept what you did for me. Because in order for Jesus Christ to be your friend, he first of all must be your Savior. And if you don't know him as your Savior, you can't have him as your friend. I don't know about you, but the friendship I have with Jesus is the most wonderful thing in all the world to me. I say this with deference to a warm and loving relationship with my wife and my family. But my friends, there are times when you just got to get alone with your friend, the Lord Jesus, and pour your heart out to him, because you know that no one else can comprehend, no one else can know. I don't know how I'd get through a day without my friendship with the Lord. And those of you who know him know what I'm talking about, and I want you all to have him as your friend. So if you've never known Jesus Christ as your Savior and your friend, why don't you take that step and show yourself friendly today and invite him into your life?
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13: When George Washington accepted command of the Continental Army, Americans were fighting a king and determined not to replace one form of unchecked power with another. Washington understood the difference between authority and ownership. In 1775, he declared, "When we assume the soldier, we do not lay aside the citizen." Even as commander of America's army, Washington remembered that he remained one of the people and that the power entrusted to him was never his to keep. He did not fight to rule America. He fought so Americans could govern themselves. Washington's example gave the young nation something more than victory. It gave America a standard for leadership. Those who hold power must remain accountable to the people they serve, because in a free nation, leadership is not ownership. It is a duty and a trust.
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15: 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Today, we continue our exploration of the elementary principles of our faith. As we study Hebrews chapter 6, we will gain a deeper understanding of the principle of the resurrection of the dead. Pastor Jenkins reminds us that there is life after death, and he walks us through the principles in the Bible that explain the final fate for the believer and the unbeliever.
16: Verse 1, chapter 6, therefore, Hebrews chapter 6, leaving the discussion of the elementary principles of Christ, let us go on to perfection. Not laying again the foundations of, and then he mentions six foundational truths: repentance from dead works, faith toward God, the doctrines of baptism, laying on of hands, resurrection of the dead, and of eternal judgment. We've covered the first four of those six already: repentance from dead works, faith toward God, doctrines of baptisms, laying on of hands. And today we're going to talk about resurrection of the dead. Somebody say, resurrection of the dead. Now, this is an important thing to talk about because people have all kind of crazy beliefs about what happens when a person dies. I've been a pastor long enough that I've seen people trying to crawl up in the casket with one of their loved ones die. We see people lose control. We see people just don't understand the essence of what happens when someone actually dies. And I want to spend some time today and try to answer those questions. I want to answer the question of whether there is life after death. Some people think that when you die, it's all over. There's nothing. I want to answer that. I want to answer the question of what happens to us after we die. I want to answer the question of, do we come back as something else? Because some people believe that you come back as another animal. Or in India, or I shouldn't say India, just Hindu belief believes you come back as something else. You come back as a dog, a cat, a horse, a cow, a rat. And so they won't eat certain things. They won't eat animals. They won't eat cow. They don't eat that because they believe they might be eating their cousin. And some of you believe some crazy things too, because I've heard Christians, people who go to church, say, "Yeah, that child been here before." No, your child has not been here before. Stop saying that. The Mormons believe that you exist in the spirit realm before you exist in the physical realm. This is why they have polygamy. Because they're trying to bring souls out of the spirit realm into the physical realm. And so they marry multiple wives to try to get all these souls into the physical realm. I don't know how a man could be married to more than one wife. Come on, brothers, don't leave me hanging out here by myself. Do I have any witnesses that one is enough? My armor bearer, Gary, said, preach, Pastor. His wife ain't here. That's why he's saying that. The Mormons also believe that in the spirit realm, if you committed a sin against God, particularly if you tried to overtake God or do something sinful, then you're born in the physical realm black. I don't know why a black person would ever be a Mormon. The problem with these concepts is that they're not rooted in Scripture. This is why we spend a great deal of time. Anything that we teach you here, I want to be able to show you a verse. If I can't show you a verse for it, don't believe me. I don't try to give you my opinion. I try to give you truth. I try to give you the teachings of Scripture. My hope and my faith and my belief and my convictions are rooted and grounded in the teachings that are in the 66 books of the Bible. Some religions believe that if you died and you were, some denominations, some religions believe that if you ain't quite saved, you go to an in-between place, purgatory, and then you work your way out of purgatory to heaven. I want you to lean over and tell your neighbor, there ain't no in between. It's either heaven or hell. Purgatory is nowhere in the Bible. I feel tension in the room. Yeah, whatever you want to believe, where are you going to root your belief in? Where does it come from? What's the basis of what you believe? And so some of these religions believe these kind of things. So my job today, for the few minutes that I have, is to talk about what happens when we die. And the fact that there is a resurrection of the dead. There is life after death. I know some of y'all think there is no life after death. There is life after death. There is life after death. There is life after death. There is life after death. Did I say that? I said it about 5 times in a row, did I? There is life after death. And there is a resurrection. We do get resurrected. And I want to give you some clarity. Let me start by telling you what happens when we die. Let me start with that. Let me just start off with Hebrews chapter 9. Matter of fact, this is a Bible study. Did I say this was a Bible study? So I'm going to look at a lot of verses. So just write the verses down and read them at your study time, devotions, because I know that y'all go home and read the verses that I give you and reflect upon them and meditate and reread and understand them. I know you do, especially the 12 o'clock club crowd. Hebrews chapter 9, verse 27 says, listen to this, it is appointed for men to die once. After this, the judgment. Now, just be clear. There it is right there. Hebrews 9:27. You have one chance to die. You live this life and then you die. You don't come back to something else and die again. No, it's one appointment. And then after that is judgment. The next event on the calendar after you die, the next thing you face is to stand before God and be judged. I knew y'all would be excited about that. I knew there would be enthusiasm. We have an appointment. You have an appointment to die. And we don't come back as an animal. You don't come back as a frog or a horse. Or you don't come back as something else. You don't come back as a general in the army. You don't come back as another person. You get one chance at this life. One opportunity. And when that life is over, the next thing on the agenda is death. And what happens when you die? I'm glad you asked the question. What happens to you when we die? First of all, Ecclesiastes 12:7. Jot those down. Ecclesiastes 12:7. It says this: the dust will return to the earth as it was, and the spirit will return to God who gave it. Your body, the dust, returns to the earth. That means your body, made from dirt, made from dust, returns to earth. So our physical body dies, returns back to the planet, back to the dust of the earth. That's what happens when you die. Your physical body returns to dust. But the spirit, verse 7 of Ecclesiastes 12, says the spirit that lives in you, what gives you life, is the spirit of God. What allows you to have the opportunity to be a human being is that God breathed his spirit into you. And when you die, that spirit returns back to God. You're having life. What allows you to have life is a function of the spirit of God living in you. It's not just that your heart is beating. It's that the spirit of God lives inside of you. And at the point that you die, what causes you to die is that your spirit returns back to God. Somebody say, my spirit returned back to God. So your flesh returns to the earth. The spirit that God gave you goes back to him. Very important to understand. And then your soul, somebody say, my soul. My soul goes to its final resting place. Your soul. Your mind, will, and emotions, the real person of who you are, goes to wherever it's going, heaven or hell. 2 Corinthians chapter 5 and verse 8, jot it down. 2 Corinthians chapter 5 verse 8 says that to be absent in the body means to be present with the Lord. When you understand that, when a person who is saved dies, their soul goes into the presence of Jesus, into the arms of the Lord, into the, also called Abraham's bosom. That's called Abraham's bosom. You go into the presence of God. And by the way, instead of you losing control and hollering and screaming and crying and trying to jump up into the casket and be out of control, if a person that you love so much, if they knew Jesus, if they had a relationship with Jesus, if you gave them the opportunity after they died to come back, if you offered to them to come back, I believe their answer would be, heavens no. Can I get an amen right there from somebody? Heavens no. Oh no. To come back, to have to come back to bills and sickness and disease and stress and challenge, and come back to that versus being in the arms of Jesus where there's no sickness, no disease, no bills, no challenge, to be in the presence of joy and peace. Why would I want to come back in the flesh? They would not have that option. They would not want that for a person who knows Jesus. To be absent in the body, when I've left this physical body of mine, it means I'm in the presence of the Lord. 2 Corinthians 5:8. Look at Luke chapter 16. I want to read this to you. Matter of fact, I want you to turn your Bibles to Luke 16 because this is a rather lengthy passage, but it has so many tremendous insights. And I want to just start reading at verse 19. Luke chapter 16, verse 19. I'm going to read 19 through 31. Just hang with me. Can y'all hang with me? Y'all ain't got nowhere to go. Jesus is teaching a parable to the Pharisees. He's teaching the Pharisees, and he tells this story. There was a certain man, verse 19. There was a certain rich man who was clothed in purple and fine linen and fared sumptuously every day. But there was a certain beggar named Lazarus, full of sores, who was laid at his gate, desiring to be fed with the crumbs that fell from the rich man's table. Moreover, the dogs came and licked his sores. So it was that the beggar died and was carried by the angels to Abraham's bosom. The rich man also died and was buried. And being in torment,

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4: Quench all of the fire in hell. He was smart enough to know that. But Abraham said, verse 25, son, remember that you in your lifetime, you received your good things and likewise Lazarus evil things, but now he is comforted and you are tormented. And besides all this, between us and you, there is a great gulf fixed so that those who want to pass from here to you cannot. Nor can those from there pass to us. I want y'all to be clear. This thought that you can transition from hell to heaven, from paradise to heaven, to go from one place to the other is foreign to the scriptures. That's nowhere in the scripture. Nobody can pray you out of hell into heaven. That's why it's best to make sure you get right with God on this side. You know, there's some denominations, there's some religions that teach that people can get baptized for you on this side. If you weren't saved, they can get baptized for you on this side and get you into heaven on this side. But that's not foreign. The Bible does not give you the opportunity or the grace or the privilege for somebody to get baptized for you after you're dead. After you have died, whatever. After you're gone. After you have transitioned, there ain't nothing we can do about it, nothing we can do about you. We can't save you. We can't change you. We can't change your destiny. We can't change your situation. When you die, when you close your eyes, it's over. And whatever you have done, whatever you've decided, whatever choice you've made, go on and preach, Pastor. Whatever you choice you've made, you have made your final destination. Somebody tell your neighbor, get it right on this side. Stop trying to worry about it later. Just do right now. Make the choice right now. Get saved right now while you have the activities of your limbs and you are clothed and in your right frame of mind. We can't get you saved after you die. And right here they say there's a big gulf. There's no crossing back and forth and back in between. There's no... The gulf is too great. You cannot, nor can those from there pass to us. You can't go back and forth. Verse 27, he said, then he said, I beg you therefore, this is the rich man still talking. He go to talk. Then he said, I beg you therefore, Father, that you would send him to my father's house. There he is giving instructions again. For I have five brothers. That he may testify to them, lest they also come to you to this place of torment. Abraham said to him, they have Moses and the prophets. Let them hear them. I like his answer. He said, they got Moses and the prophets. Let me translate that. You have Pastor Jenkins to preach to you. You ain't got to like me. You ain't got to accept me. You ain't got to do nothing, but at least hear what I'm trying to tell you. Because I'm not trying to tell you my thoughts, my opinions. I don't give you my opinion. Whatever I preach to you, whatever I say to you, it come right out of the book. If I can't show it to you in the book, you don't have to believe anything that I tell you. But I try to tell you week after week and Sunday after Sunday, I try to point to you to the truth of the scriptures of the word of God. They have Pastor Jenkins. To hear. Verse 30. And he said, no, Father Abraham. Listen to this. He said, no, Father Abraham. But if one goes to them from the dead. Here's what he's saying. If you send Lazarus to go to them from the dead, they will repent. But he said to them, verse 31, if they do not hear Moses.

0: and the prophets, neither will they be persuaded, though one rise from the dead. And by the way, one has risen from the dead. Somebody say his name is Jesus. He rose from the dead with all power in his hands. He got up out of the grave. 500 people saw him. He got up out of the grave. He conquered death with all power in his hands. He conquered death. And if they won't hear him, if you refuse to hear him, though someone else rise from the dead, you won't believe them. Somebody high five your neighbor, say, he preaching and teaching sure enough. Now, let me go to the next thing. I'm almost finished. One of the questions that I get all the time about what happens when a person dies, probably the most prevalent question I get all the time. And I want to be clear, because I wasn't so clear at the 10 o'clock service, and I got 100 questions afterwards. So I'm going to be clear about this question that I get about cremation. People be asking me about, that's probably the most common question I get, is about cremation. What happens? Let me answer it. Can I answer it for you? Go to John chapter 5. I'm going to answer it. With these, I got two different verses I want to give you, and hopefully this will answer for you. Verse 28 and 29. That's the first one, then I'm going to give you another one in a minute. Verse 28, do not marvel at this, for the hour is coming in which all who are in the graves will hear his voice and come forth. Those who have done good to the resurrection of life, and those who have done evil to the resurrection of condemnation. Let's be clear. Everybody's going to be raised from the dead. Somebody say, everybody. Everybody. Everybody's going to. It doesn't matter how you died. It doesn't matter what happened to your body. Even after I read these verses, at 10 o'clock people asked me over again, what about cremation? There ain't no way out, y'all. There's no way out. The cremation doesn't cause you to escape being raised from the dead. Some people have died in fires. Some people have been buried at sea. Are y'all listening to what I'm saying to you? It don't matter how you died or what happened to your body, you is going to get resurrected. And this verse says, if you've done good, you will be resurrected to the resurrection of life. But if you've lived evil, if you've done bad, if you've done wrong, you will be resurrected to condemnation. Now, I want you to be clear. So what is it? What's the good and what's the bad? When you say you've done good, when you've accepted Jesus. When you put your faith and you believe that he died on the cross for your sins, that's good. When you reject him, when you refuse to believe on him, when you refuse to accept his death, burial, and resurrection, that's evil. That's what's going to cause you. Listen, when you go to hell, you go because you rejected Jesus. You rejected the thing that God has made available for you to be forgiven of your sins. You rejected it. Revelation chapter 20, verses 12 and 13. Let me read that to you. Here, listen to this. Listen, let me read it. And I saw the dead, small and great, standing before God, and books were opened, and another book was opened, which is the book of life. And the dead were judged according to their works by the things which were written in the books. The sea gave up the dead who were in it, and death and Hades delivered up the dead who were in them, and they were judged each one according to his works. Let me be clear, everybody is going to be raised from the dead and have to give an account to God.
1: 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We continue the discussion of what happens when we die. Our bodies turn to dust, our spirit returns to God, and our soul goes to its eternal resting place. We understand that we will be resurrected to life if you are a believer, or to condemnation if you are an unbeliever. And we conclude that there's significance in the resurrection. Finally, we are reminded that we have the opportunity to accept Christ so that our resurrection can have great significance. 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We pray that you have been equipped to face challenges and live victoriously. 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
0: If there is no future, if there is no resurrection, if there is no heaven, if there is no life after death, then all the sacrifices we made and all the hell that we've gone through and all of the pain that we've endured, we are the most miserable people. But that's why I'm glad that I know and I believe that there is life after death, that there is a future, that there is an eternity, that there is power, that God did raise Jesus from the dead, and we do have life. I do have eternity. I do have hope. I do have, and I do believe, and I am persuaded that there is another life after this life is over.
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9: With SRN News, I'm Ron Taylor. The U.S. has imposed 50% tariffs on some Canadian goods after trade talks between the two countries broke down. Canada responding by announcing retaliatory tariffs set to begin September 8th. Both sides blame the other for failing to reach a deal. Prime Minister Mark Carney says Canada's measures will target products including steel, dairy, agricultural equipment, and pulp and paper on a dollar-for-dollar basis. IndyCar drivers can finally evaluate the track in downtown Washington a day after practice and qualifying. The 1.7-mile street course was an unknown commodity. It was set up for the first time for this event, celebrating the 250th birthday. As the tracks go, it looks pretty simple, with only seven turns, all but one to the left. But drivers reported significant bumps that could be a factor in today's race. This is SRN News.
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13: When George Washington accepted command of the Continental Army, Americans were fighting a king and determined not to replace one form of unchecked power with another. Washington understood the difference between authority and ownership. In 1775, he declared, "When we assume the soldier, we do not lay aside the citizen." Even as commander of America's army, Washington remembered that he remained one of the people and that the power entrusted to him was never his to keep. He did not fight to rule America. He fought so Americans could govern themselves. Washington's example gave the young nation something more than victory. It gave America a standard for leadership. Those who hold power must remain accountable to the people they serve, because in a free nation, leadership is not ownership. It is a duty and a trust.
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17: 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We're so glad you're here to listen. 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
18: We have some very special guests tonight. I'll start with Rob McCoy. He's not a stranger to us. Come on, Pastor. Rob, why don't you come here? If you don't know, Rob McCoy was Charlie Kirk's pastor. And he sent me a text message a few weeks back and said he had a good friend, pastor in South Korea, that was going to be in the States. And would we have any interest at all in them visiting Murfreesboro? And I said, we might have a little interest in that. So We are honored to have Pastor Soon. I'll let Rob introduce the whole family, maybe.
19: Well, first of all, you commented that they wore tailored suits, and I didn't wear suits so nobody would mistake me for being Korean. So this is Pastor Soon, S-O-N, and he is the bravest pastor in Korea. He stood in defiance of COVID, kept his church open. When they tried to implement in their government LGBTQ, transgender, all that stuff, he stood in opposition and formulated a 5 million person march in 5 major cities in Korea. And when the administration changed and the new socialist president came in, the first thing they did was put him in prison. He was there for 5 months. I'll tell you more about it later. He's been released. They're going to try to put him back in. This man is working hard, and so are all of you. We're going to keep him out, so God bless you. And this is the youngest son, and he's translating tonight. His name is Chance, so welcome them. Okay. So I've been going to Korea for the last 4 years. I was invited to come by a young lady named Mina Kim, who had started a conservative youth movement with Christian young people in Korea called Build Up Korea. It was the equivalent of Turning Point USA. And it was very successful, and we did that for 4 years running. And it had an enormous impact. And the first year I went, I met Pastor Soon. He let me preach in his church in Busan. And his church and my church now have something in common because he's preached at our church. They both want him back, his church and mine. But what's interesting is we were knitted immediately. This man is fearless. And I heard his testimony. I met his family. He can't fake a happy wife and good kids. He's the real deal. And I invited Charlie Kirk to come to Korea, and I didn't think he'd accept because Charlie never liked to leave the United States. He went to England because they wanted him to debate, and then he mopped the floor with all those petulant British youth. And amen. But Charlie agreed, and I was taken aback. And he came to Seoul. We did the Build Up Korea event, and I told him about Pastor Soon, and he wanted to meet him. And so as Pastor Soon was talking with Charlie, and I knew what was happening, that current administration was clamping down on this conservative youth movement. They had raided churches. They had raided Seguero Church, and they were preparing to arrest him and put him in prison. Pastor Soon shared that with Charlie, and I'll never forget, Charlie said to Pastor Soon, "I'm not going to make promises on behalf of my government, but personally I will do everything in my power if you're arrested to get you out." And I do know that he called the Secretary of State, Marco Rubio, because Secretary Rubio mentioned that in the memorial service. And that was the time we had. It was a great event, and we left. On Monday, when we landed in the U.S., we had found out that they had arrested Pastor Soon. And Charlie asked me to get the arrest record and all the information. He was going to feature it on his podcast on Thursday, and he began to make calls, as he did, to the Secretary of State. Of course, you know what happened on that Wednesday. Charlie was murdered. So I wanted to make a promise to my friend. And I went to go visit Pastor Soon. I'm not Charlie Kirk. I don't have the ability to do what Charlie could have done, but I did what I could do. I went to visit him in prison, encourage his family, and preach in his pulpit. And protested in front of the Supreme Court building, rallied pastors. We did whatever we could. And the Lord saw fit. He was there 5 months in a 3x7 cell in solitary confinement. And he's one of the bravest men I've ever met, the most precious family. You'll hear more about that tonight. But I want you to know why this current government wanted him arrested. They're very pro-Chinese. Now they're inviting Chinese to come into South Korea without a visa. In some of the provinces, if they're there for 3 to 4 months, these Chinese can now vote. And if they're there 4 years in the more conservative provinces, they can vote. We're going to lose South Korea to communist China. And this is happening. And they're allowed to buy property there and own it, the Chinese. And the one thing they want to remove so they can have access to it is they want to destroy the largest Christian nation in Asia. A third of Korea is Christian. Largest church in the world is in Korea. And they're coming after the bravest pastor in Korea, and that's Pastor Soon. And they kept him there 5 months through a channel the door open for them to get the word to Vice President Vance, who commented to the president from South Korea when he visited. And of course, Pastor Son was released. We went back to celebrate, and I was excited. I'd been busy since Charlie died. I've been traveling nonstop, and I had scheduled the last 2 weeks of July and the first 2 weeks of August to just go spend time with my wife and remind her what I look like. And then I realized we have to keep him out of prison. And I said, can you come to the States so we can make the circuit and get eyes and ears on this in our country? And he said, yes. He says, when do you have time for that? And I said, last 2 weeks of July, first 2 weeks of August. And the first pastor I called was Pastor Allen, as well as a number of them. The first person to respond was your pastor. And I can't thank you enough.
20: I'm so grateful to be here with you guys, with Pastor Allen, Pastor Rob as well, and worship God together. Praise the Lord.
21: 좋은 교회를 만나고 좋은 목사님을 만나는 것은 우리 성도들의 최고의 축복이 아닐 수가 없습니다.
20: You guys know it's such a blessing to be with a great congregation and also a great pastor, Pastor Allen Jackson.
21: 특별히 우리 목사님은 너무 겸손하시고 관대하시고 처음 뵙는데도 제가 마음에 많은 위로를 받았습니다.
20: He's such a generous and also humble man. And although it's my first time meeting Pastor Allen, he has comforted me and also moved me deeply.
21: 그래도 여기 와보니까 너무나 닮은 것이 많이 잤습니다.
20: Surprisingly, we had a lot of common.
21: 첫째는 교회 이름이 같았습니다.
20: The name of the church actually is the same. Second row, to give you guys context, second row means world outreach. So second row church is, yeah, so we are basically family.
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20: And the logo as well.
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20: We also started a church, Seguro Church with 25 people and now we have over 10,000 people. Very similar. And also the outlet of the sanctuary is almost the same as well.
21: 그리고 교회 이름을 세계로라고 지었을 때 모든 사람은 미친 사람이라고 이야기를 했습니다.
20: Everyone thought when I tried to name the church 세계로, everyone thought I was crazy.
21: 저를 조롱하면서 왜 세계로냐? 우주로, 안드로메다라고 교회를 짓지 않느냐? 이렇게 이야기를 했습니다.
20: Because back then we didn't have as many people and they mocked me. People mocked me saying, "Why don't you name the church just like world outreach? Not world but like space outreach or like a Mars outreach church?"
21: 그런 것도 이 교회와 비슷합니다.
20: That thing is really also similar to World Outreach.
21: 어쨌든 귀한 여러분들 만나뵙게 돼서 다시 한번 감사를 드립니다.
20: Anyhow, it's such an amazing experience and also praise God for allowing this time together.
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22: 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Now, let's get back to Pastor Alan with his message called A Warning to the American Church. 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
19: So I'm going to do similar to what we did on the podcast. I wanted to share with you why Korea is important to the United States of America. The Korean Peninsula, and tonight you have homework. I want you to Google the Korean Peninsula at night from space. The north is dark and the south is lit with industry. One has communism, the other doesn't. The South Korean Peninsula was evangelized by American missionaries who are, many of them are buried in Korea, and they honor this gravesite. They had an enormous influence on the Korean people and codified their language. They didn't have a written language. They were crushingly poor. And then the World War II broke out, and Korea became part of the Imperial Japanese Empire, and all of the Koreans were considered slaves and servants of the Imperial Japanese. And the pastors that stood in defiance to the Imperial Japanese, they would abuse and cut their hair, which they valued, and this was, they tried to shame them and shut them down. But these Christians stood strong in Korea, and it's been a presence ever since the American missionaries were there. The founding father of South Korea is a man by the name of Syngman Rhee, who was educated by Christian missionaries, as were half of the founding fathers of Korea, and came to the United States to study our Constitution and our Declaration of Independence, and formed their Constitution off of ours. And they put into that the protection of religious liberty, like John Adams said, only a moral and religious people can govern a republic. And they followed the concept of America completely. They became a nation in August of 1948, and they were the poorest country in the world. And then the North came down with the Russians and took half of the country and called it North Korea. And these two nations now were the poorest in the world. Well, as you know, following World War II, a few years later, the Chinese, Russians, and North Koreans decided they wanted all of the peninsula, so the Korean War broke out. They got all the way down to Seoul in the south, and they were about to lose everything. General MacArthur, with American troops and UN forces, by the way, went into the middle of the country, cut it off, and the Korean War began. America lost 36,524 U.S. military personnel to establish the 38th parallel, which is where the border is today. And the North got all of the farmland. The South got the rocky coastlines. The South got freedom and the North got communism. For those young people in the room who think communism or socialism works, there's not a single example of success in all the history of the world. It just results in billions being dead. And so this occurred, and the reason why it was successful in Korea and not in Vietnam is because of the Christian population in South Korea. Yes, amen. So this became what is called the Korean miracle. From the poorest nation on the face of the earth to the sixth wealthiest nation in the world of GDP, it became the Korean miracle. It is the cleanest country I've ever been to. I left my wallet and my cell phone on the bench in the busiest mall in Seoul. Left it there for 2 hours because I was exhausted. I'm an idiot. I came back. It was still there. There's no theft, no murder. It is an amazing country. And just like America, the only way you can destroy a country like that is from within, not from without. We've had soldiers stationed there. We have succeeded in giving them peace and prosperity. And now this country is falling to a socialist government that just took over from the previous president, put him in jail, the old FCC director, and they're coming after the churches. They know that's the strength of the nation. Also, tragically, this isn't tragic, Koreans value education, and they send their children to the finest schools, and they encourage them to get the highest education.
0: The congregation's not sending their pastors to America to get their master's degree and doctorates in American seminaries would be the best. And they came and were educated and indoctrinated at these liberal seminaries, came back, and the church has suffered. The common Christian in Korea is fervent. The pastors there are struggling. They're not all like Pastor Sohn. When he was imprisoned, it was much like I said earlier with Reverend Dr. Martin Luther King Jr. when he was put in a prison in Birmingham, Alabama, and all the pastors in the town said, "You're on the wrong side of history. You're in jail." And he said, "No, you're on the wrong side of history. You're not in jail with me." Yeah. When Pastor Sohn was arrested, smaller churches stood, larger churches remained quiet. But now they're realizing that they can't remain quiet. Christians are starting to rally, and I want to tell the young folks here, the folks that are enlisted and doing the greatest work in Korea are the young people. They are on fire for the Lord, and they are the ones who are going to save this country. It's unbelievable. When I found out the last visit to Korea that Pastor Sohn was going to be arrested again, he hasn't done anything. I mean, the first imprisonment was a result of the fact that he showed the platforms of both candidates and said, "This is more Christian than this." And they said, "That's a violation of church and state." And they arrested him. Korea is where America would be had Kamala Harris won. 4 years of Biden, then Kamala Harris. What would have happened? That's where they are. And so they're going to put him back in prison in September, late September, early October. And God opened the door for him to come to the United States of America. So not only would we pray for him and encourage him, but we would awaken the nation, because right now we are in a bloodless civil war as we're watching young people buy into communism. And they call it Democrat socialism. That's funny to me. Socialism is dog do. Democrat socialism is sprinkles on the dog do. I just thought I'd point that out to you. Is that fair enough? Is that okay? And the only place it works are in universities. It doesn't work anywhere else. And socialism only works till you run out of the other person's money. So this is where we are in America. This is a wake-up call. And Pastor Sohn's voice tonight, as you'll hear from him, is a clarion call, not only that you would pray for his nation, but to be mindful of what's happening in our nation. He said this earlier. He said, "I had America to come to and President Trump to appeal to. But if America falls, where will anyone go?" Over 80 cents in every dollar in evangelism comes from the United States of America. There will be no truth on the earth if the church doesn't stand. And so I'm going to turn it over to you, Pastor Allen. You're going to ask the questions, I guess, and we'll go from there. And that's all I have to say. God bless you guys.
18: I know we've got to wrap up. We've got things to do, but I think I don't want us to miss how rapidly the change has come to South Korea. North Korea is a communist nation and the people are starving. South Korea is one of the most dynamic economies in the world. But really, since COVID, the communists are on the brink of taking over that country. And it's been, they changed their education. They've changed their approach to citizenship. And now they control the media. I think I would ask a question, and I'm not exactly sure, but it has to be a shock to see how quickly the nation has changed. What would be your advice to the Americans who are being enticed by socialism today?
21: 우리는 마음을 같이 해서 싸워야 됩니다.
20: We have to come in one and fight.
21: 자유는 영원하지 않습니다.
20: Freedom can slip away suddenly.
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20: We had freedom. We used to be a free society, South Korea, just a few years ago.
21: 이렇게 법안들을 무지막지하게 발의시켜서 성경의 가치를 딱 없애려고 합니다.
20: They are proposing all these legislation, bills, acts, and laws to basically go against the Bible.
21: 한국도 차별금지법이 발의되었을 때에
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20: As we witnessed from the video, we saw there was a 1.1 million people gathered in Center Seoul to oppose this.
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20: Until now, they're not mentioning about this law or legislation. It has been paused.
21: 우리의 자유는 언제 빼앗길지 모릅니다.
20: Once again, we don't know when freedom will be slipped
21: 한국이나
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20: It's the same for South Korea and the U.S.
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20: It might seem peaceful, prosperous, and feel like nothing would happen in the U.S. However, you don't know when this will be taken away.
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20: We have to pray for this.
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20: If anything, we have to gather million people, 2 million people in D.C., Tennessee, Nashville, Murfreesboro to go against this.
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20: As long as we become one, there would be no government that would be proposing such laws.
21: 사회주의와 공산주의자들은 사회주의와 공산주의자들은 호시탐탐 우리를 노리고 있는데 기도하면서 이겨나가야 될 줄로 믿습니다.
20: Socialism and communism at your doorstep. It is already in our household in South Korea. So we gotta realize that and fight.
0: Well, I asked Pastor Allen for the privilege to exhort the youth tonight. Because all this that's happening here is a result of the work of Charlie Kirk. So I want to say to you, in my generation, it took 3 times my annual salary to purchase a house. For your generation, it's 7 times. The American dream is out of your reach. And so communism and socialism seems enticing to you. That if you can't have the American dream, well, then might as well burn it down. AOC, Mamdani. And we're seeing people divided against one another. This is what happens when you abandon Christ. And you think government's the answer. God is bigger than government. Charlie always knew that, and he was fighting for you. Go get him. God bless you. We're with you. And all of us older folks, let's fight for that generation. We're not giving up on this nation. And thank you, Pastor Sohn, and thank you, Chance, and more importantly, thank you, Pastor Allen.
18: Amen. Thank you so much.
21: Thank you.
18: Okay, God bless you.
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9: With SRN News, I'm Michael Harrington in Washington. Iran's president is defending a memorandum of understanding with the U.S. as the best way to end the stalled conflict. He emphasizes the agreement aligns with Iran's dignity and interests. The deal signed in June aims to end the war and reach a nuclear accord, but key issues remain unresolved. Meanwhile, Iran's new security chief is warning neighboring countries against supporting U.S. sanctions and threatening retaliation. Bitcoin and gold shot higher this past week, with both getting a boost from some frantic action surrounding the bond market and the cryptocurrency also benefiting from activity here in Washington. Both Bitcoin and gold had fallen sharply from their highest end in January. They each got a jolt Wednesday when the Treasury Department announced plans to significantly increase bond purchases to push down interest rates. Bitcoin got help from President Trump, who urged Congress to move quickly on crypto legislation. This is SRN News.
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7: In the 14th chapter of 1 Corinthians, the Apostle Paul tells us that any gathering for worship should benefit and edify the entire body of Christ, and therefore any practice that is not beneficial for all, no matter how good it may seem, should be avoided.

0: Welcome to the Bible Study Hour, a radio and internet broadcast with Dr. James Boyce, preparing you to think and act biblically. Speaking in tongues was practiced in heathen religions as well as the church, and therefore it follows that it was not and is not always evidence of the presence of the Holy Spirit. Yet many hold this gift in high regard and elevate it above the more edifying endowments. Stay with us as Dr. Boyce shares Paul's directions to the Corinthians on the appropriate use of tongues and their value in relation to the other gifts of the Holy Spirit.
1: Every part of the Bible is relevant and is helpful for us in virtually any time of history or any period of our lives, but it is true that some parts speak to contemporary problems more than others, and I suppose in some ways this 14th chapter of 1 Corinthians that we come to now is one of those. Someone was asking me a question to which this chapter speaks directly. This person, a new member of the church, has a friend who is in a charismatic fellowship and who in prayer meetings or meetings of the church always insists in speaking in tongues, and this is so even when there's no one to interpret and when, in the opinion of the person who was asking me the question, it's actually very, very disruptive. And he was asking me what should be done. I said, well, what should be done is in 1 Corinthians 14. 1 Corinthians 14 says very clearly that unless there's somebody there to interpret so that what is said under this supposed inspiration of the Holy Spirit is interpreted and therefore beneficial to the church, unless there's somebody to do that, the person who claims this gift should keep silence. He said, well, we said that to the person, but they won't do it. They just insist on doing their thing. I said, well, that of course is exactly the situation Paul faced with these Christians at Corinth, and it's for that reason that this chapter was written. I really don't know anything to add except that these are the guidelines that Scripture gives. This thing of doing what you want to do or feel that is your thing to do in disregard of other people, whether in the church or elsewhere, is a very modern phenomenon. It's probably been true of all ages because it's one of the essential manifestations of sin, but it's particularly true in our time. Everybody wants to do their own thing. And there is a sense in which this takes place in the church. It certainly takes place in a variety of ways and does, at least in this instance, and I think in some other instances as well, take place in this matter of tongues speaking. What Paul is saying here is that what happens in the churches, in the assemblies of Christian people should be beneficial. And therefore, if something is not beneficial, no matter how good it may or may not be in itself, it should be avoided for the sake of the other people. Now, he's giving a number of guidelines here in these chapters, chapters 12, 13, and 14 of 1 Corinthians, which we're studying, deal with this matter of tongues speaking, though the principles apply to other things. And Paul is giving principles by which this phenomena should be handled and by which expressions of it should be evaluated. First thing Paul says at the beginning of chapter 12 is that this same phenomena, this phenomena called glossolalia, or speaking in unknown tongues, was not something that was unique to the Christian churches, but also took place in some of the pagan religions. And therefore, it follows that it in itself is not an evidence of the presence of the Holy Spirit. Quite possible it could be a sign of the presence of another spirit, a demonic spirit, for example, or perhaps just the willful expression of the person who is practicing the alleged gift. So the first principle Paul lays down is that whatever it may be, this matter of speaking in tongues is not in itself proof that the person speaking in tongues is filled with the Holy Spirit or necessarily even knows the Lord as Savior. The second principle he mentions, and it's worth reviewing these briefly, is that there are many gifts. Sometimes when people are aware of a gift they have, they put an undue emphasis upon it and treat it almost as if it were the only gift, or at least the only gift worth having. Paul says that's not the case. He lists a number of the gifts in this passage. There's a gift of wisdom and knowledge and faith and healing and ability to do miracles and prophecy and distinguishing between spirits and tongues, and then finally the interpretation of tongues. And so he says whatever may be the case, just remember that this gift is not an extraordinary gift in the sense of being more important than others, and certainly not in the sense of being the only gift, but rather is one among many. The next principle he lays down is that all the gifts are given for the benefit of the church. And therefore, when the gift is exercised, it should be exercised to edification. And what we discover as we begin to analyze these chapters is that this is the thing that is primarily in Paul's mind. In chapter 12, it's that which takes up the largest portion of the chapter. The fourth principle Paul lays down is that if you're going to rank the gifts, he doesn't do this in any rigid manner, but he does suggest that if you're going to rank the gifts, then tongues come somewhat low on the list. In the closing paragraph of chapter 12, he does sort of number things. He says God has appointed first the apostles, second the prophets, third the teachers, then, that is number four, workers of miracles, and also those of gifts of healing. And then at the very end, he mentions tongues. This leads into what he says later, because the point he's going to make is that it is quite proper to desire spiritual gifts and ask God to give us gifts that will be useful in the Christian ministry. But if we desire that, we should desire the best gifts, and that means we should not seek to have this gift of tongues primarily. There are other things we should list higher. Then in the 14th chapter, he speaks of the dangers of this particular gift, the danger of disorder in the church, the danger of a lack of intellectual content, which is a danger in other things as well. And then finally, at the very end of the chapter, he gives this principle where he says, be eager to prophesy, but do not forbid teaching in tongues. You see, when you speak about all these difficulties or dangers or problems in the practice of a gift, it would be our tendency, wouldn't it, to say, well, a gift like that, which produces obvious disruption in the church and which is attended by so many dangers of misunderstanding, a gift like that not only shouldn't be practiced, but probably is invalid. We would tend to say something like that just definitely is not of God because it operates in bad ways. Yet you see, it's significant that Paul doesn't do that. Paul, at this point, as always in his letters, has far more balance and judgment than we do. And it's interesting that he doesn't say, don't do it because this isn't of God. On the contrary, he reaffirms it. He says it is of God, but he says, make sure you exercise it in God's way. If you don't, all you're really doing is indulging yourself. He says what you're doing is calling attention to yourself. You're saying that you're the one that everybody should focus on, and as a result of that, you fail to benefit the church, and you certainly don't glorify the Lord Jesus Christ. You see, what he's saying is that everything you do should be characterized by love, and that means love for others, not love in the abstract, but love for God and love for the Christian community. And if, he says, you are really characterized by that love for other people, then you will not want to do anything in the Christian assembly which is not beneficial to them. It's on the basis of that that he lays down the principles that we find in chapter 14. Now, as I say, when Paul contrasts prophecy, as he does in verse 1, with speaking in tongues, which he mentions in verse 2, what he's contrasting there is that which is understandable with that which is not. We're somewhat misled at this point because in the English language, prophecy has taken on connotations of foretelling almost exclusively. A prophet is one who looks into the future and who can tell you what's going to happen next year or the year after that or 10 years from now or whatever it may be. In the Bible, the prophets were capable of doing that. And quite often in their prophecies, we do have statements concerning things that are going to come in the future. But in biblical terminology, prophecy is a much broader word than that. Prophecy, in part, can concern that which is going to come in the future, because those who spoke as biblical prophets spoke by the inspiration of the Spirit of God, and God sees the end from the beginning, and it follows that part of a revelation of that nature might very well have to do with the future. The word prophecy itself concerns not so much foretelling, but as is often said in trying to explain this word, forthtelling. That is the closest parallel in contemporary experience to prophecy is preaching. You see, it's somewhat different than teaching. Teaching is to take a passage and explain what it means. And so Paul says, look, if you are thinking about doing good, as you should, if you're really a Christian, then when you compare the gift of being able to preach or prophesy in this way with the gift of speaking in tongues, you really have no choice, and you must desire the gift to be able to communicate and apply the Word of God clearly. He talks about it here. He talks about it in three areas. He says that prophecy is better than speaking in tongues for the church. Prophecy is better than speaking in tongues for the individual himself. And thirdly, prophecy is better than speaking in tongues for the sake of unbelievers. Now look, here's what he teaches about it. He says, in the first place, that prophecy in this sense, that is, communicating the Word of God in a clear and applicable way, is better than tongues because it helps the church to grow. And speaking in tongues, unless there's somebody to interpret it, which of course is the principle he lays down, does not do that. Someone who sees somebody exercising this particular gift might be impressed. They might say, my goodness, look what so-and-so is doing. Isn't that spectacular? I've never seen anything like that. But the person isn't edified by it. This isn't true in the same way of all the miraculous gifts. Paul speaks elsewhere of the gift of healing. And the gift of healing is obviously beneficial, directly beneficial to the one who is healed. But he says that is not true of speaking in tongues. Speaking in tongues calls attention to the one who's doing it, but it doesn't edify the church and the church's assemblies. What Paul wants is what he speaks about in verse 3, where he says, everyone who prophesies speaks to men for their strengthening, their encouragement, and their comfort. This matter of strengthening means the building up of the church. It's an interesting exercise to go through this chapter and see the number of times Paul speaks of building up or edifying or strengthening. What he means is that the time that is spent together in Christian worship should be beneficial and should be exercised in such a way that those who leave Christian worship go out taught better of the things of God and having received a clear direction as to how those principles are to be applied in their daily lives. Secondly, he says that this ministry of prophecy should involve encouragement. It's a pity, isn't it, that we often forget to do that, especially those of us who are so given to an intellectual approach to things or to teaching. We think that all that is necessary is to get the doctrine straight. Of course, that's very, very important. But Paul was not only a teacher in this sense, Paul was a pastor as well, and he recognized that those to whom he spoke were often discouraged in their Christian lives or Christian ministries. Even though we know what we should do and we try to do it, we often come up against what seem to us to be stone walls. It seems to us sometimes that day after day or week after week, sometimes year after year, we bang our heads against a stone wall and nothing seems to happen. We're trying to do the right thing. We're trying

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0: Join pastors and best-selling authors Levi and Jenny Lusco on Hey, it's the Luscos for honest conversations about faith, marriage, family, grief, ministry, and all the unexpected moments in between. 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
4: But rather, you'll seek to do that which is helpful to them. He brings an illustration at this point. He talks about music, talks about the flute and the harp, and then later on he speaks about the trumpet. And he says, there has to be something intelligible in order for music to make sense. If everybody just gets together with their instruments and plucks the strings or blows on their horn and doesn't pay attention to an ordered score, it's not beneficial to anybody. It's cacophonous. As a matter of fact, it's horrible. And if in battle somebody picks up a trumpet and just blows on their trumpet and doesn't blow a recognizable tune that people can interpret, the soldiers aren't going to know whether to go forward and charge or go backward and retreat. He says it's the same way in the worship service. See, we have such a danger in our time of indulging, especially in American Christianity, and what I call contentless Christianity. It's the kind of Christianity that often takes place in services where there seems to be a great deal of fire, but not much light, a great deal of emotion, but not much instruction. And so people will go away on an emotional jag, but when you ask them afterwards what it is that they learned or what difference it's going to make in their lives because of the time they spent together in that particular form of worship, there's really very little to offer. I think that's a terrible danger. The reason why it's such a danger is that if we get off into that kind of an emotional jag apart from content, it's very easy to find ourselves performing in ways that are contrary to God's revelation in His Word. We can say, well, I just feel that it's the right thing to do. I was just so excited. I just thought that we should do this. But of course, that's always dangerous unless you can go back to the Word and say, this is what the Word teaches. And as I try to take that Word and apply it to my life, it seems to me inescapable that it has to be applied in this way. That's not to say content apart from an emotional response. People respond in different ways, but we're hard-hearted indeed if we can read these great truths of the gospel, of God's love for us and His desire for our lives, and not be emotionally moved by them. That follows, but you see, it should be the content of Scripture that moves us rather than simply indulging in that emotional experience alone. So Paul says, you see, prophecy, in the sense of proclaiming the Word, teaching the Word, applying the Word, it's not only beneficial for the church and should be practiced for that reason, but it's beneficial for the individual himself. In the last half of this chapter, Paul sums it up and applies it in several areas that he has not spoken about in the first half of the chapter. His essential point is that what we do must be done for edification, for the building up of the church. And so he summarizes, he gets some rules that should be followed if we really take that seriously. He doesn't say that people must never speak in tongues in church, but he says if you do, it should be done this way. There should be two or three who speak in tongues, not more, not 20 or 30, not something in which you should overindulge, two or three, he says at the most. And then secondly, they should speak one at a time, not all at once, even if you could understand them. They should speak one at a time, because if everybody's speaking at once, you can't even catch the words. One at a time, he says. And then thirdly, when they speak, there should always be someone there to interpret. Because if what we're concerned about is the edification of the body and the communication of scriptural truth to unbelievers, then it must have interpretation, because something which is unintelligible is no message at all. So he sums it up in that way. Then there's a paragraph here in which he applies it to other parts of worship as well. He's been talking about tongues and principles that could control the practice of the speaking in tongues, but he says, look, the same thing applies to preaching. When you have a preaching service, you should have two or three at most. You're going to wear the people out if you have 15 or 20 people preaching one after the other, on and on and on. He said several, just a few.

0: And furthermore, they must speak clearly so they can be understood one at a time. Because he says, you see, we're concerned about the same thing. It's not that this is valid and this is invalid, but it's what we're trying to accomplish in Christian worship. And then I suppose for the same reason, he has a little paragraph here in which he speaks about women being silent in the church. This doesn't mean, I am sure, that a woman can never speak in a church building. When he talks about the churches, he's referring to the assembly, the worship services that go on. He often uses the word in that way. And we know that even in such services, there's never the case that women can't do anything, because in the 11th chapter, he talks about a woman praying and seems to assume that she can pray or teach in a certain way. What's he talking about? Well, he's talking about, I believe, the same thing he's talking about in that key text in 1 Timothy, the 2nd chapter, where he says he suffers women to keep silence in the church, and he's giving instruction for the ordering of the church, and he says a woman is not to usurp authority over a man. What he's talking about is the authoritative teaching and disciplinary role of the session or the ministers in the churches of Jesus Christ. And so when we're talking about order in the churches, it's not to say that women don't have gifts and that there aren't places for those gifts to be fulfilled, but in this authoritative teaching and preaching role which ministers occupy, this is something that should be restricted to men and not to women. He comes to the very end, and he sums it up. And he sums it up with the three principles that you find in verses 39 and 40. First of all, be eager to prophesy. You see, if prophecy is as good as he says it is, if preaching or teaching in this way is as good as he says it is, then every one of us should seek to be able to do that in some way. And he says, if you're going to desire anything, desire that. Secondly, don't forbid to speak in tongues. Whenever any of us receive enlightenment like that and have something that we suddenly realize is good or better than something else, the first thing we want to do is restrict somebody else's exercise of the gift. But Paul says, no, don't do that. He says, you desire the best thing, but make sure that you don't forbid somebody else to do what they're doing. And then as he concludes, he says, everything should be done in a fitting and orderly way. That is, it should be done in a way that is appropriate to what we're trying to accomplish. Because the final analysis, it's not because of who we are or how spectacular we seem. It's not even the extent of how eloquent we can speak about biblical truths, or how clear we can be in their exposition, or how wise we may appear. It's not because we do spectacular things in our services. It's not because we have magnificent stories to relate how this had been true of our lives and God intervened in a supernatural way and did this. Those things have their place. But rather, it's the Word of God. And whether we're faithful in the exposition, the teaching, and the application of this word. That's what God honors. God honors His word. God doesn't honor your experience, your intellectual capabilities. The devils are smarter than you are. God honors His word. Where we're faithful and where we teach that, God Himself, who speaks it and who stands behind it, carries the truth of that word home to the human heart and brings about that rebirth, which is absolutely necessary if one would see the kingdom of God.
1: 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I'm Mark Daniels. The foundation of the Christian faith is the resurrection, and the 15th chapter of Paul's first letter to the Corinthians is the most comprehensive chapter in the New Testament concerning this monumental event. 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
9: With SRN News, I'm Michael Harrington in Washington. Iran's president is defending a memorandum of understanding with the U.S. as the best way to end the stalled conflict. He emphasizes the agreement aligns with Iran's dignity and interests. The deal signed in June aims to end the war and reach a nuclear accord, but key issues remain unresolved. Meanwhile, Iran's new security chief is warning neighboring countries against supporting U.S. sanctions and threatening retaliation. Bitcoin and gold shot higher this past week, with both getting a boost from some frantic action surrounding the bond market and the cryptocurrency also benefiting from activity here in Washington. Both Bitcoin and gold had fallen sharply from their highest end in January. They each got a jolt Wednesday when the Treasury Department announced plans to significantly increase bond purchases to push down interest rates. Bitcoin got help from President Trump, who urged Congress to move quickly on crypto legislation. This is SRN News.
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12: When George Washington accepted command of the Continental Army, Americans were fighting a king and determined not to replace one form of unchecked power with another. Washington understood the difference between authority and ownership. In 1775, he declared, "When we assume the soldier, we do not lay aside the citizen." Even as commander of America's army, Washington remembered that he remained one of the people and that the power entrusted to him was never his to keep. He did not fight to rule America. He fought so Americans could govern themselves. Washington's example gave the young nation something more than victory. It gave America a standard for leadership. Those who hold power must remain accountable to the people they serve, because in a free nation, leadership is not ownership. It is a duty and a trust.
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15: For I determined not to know anything among you except Jesus Christ and Him crucified. And so Paul tells the Corinthians in that letter, he says, hey, when I came to you, I wasn't going to try to use fancy speech to persuade you. Instead, I determined I'm just going to preach Jesus Christ and Him crucified to the Corinthians. And so it seems that on that 30-mile walk from Athens to Corinth, Paul kind of recalibrated his approach to ministry and determined I'm just going to preach Jesus Christ and Him crucified.
16: Sometimes when we share the gospel, we try to overcomplicate things because we think we need to share in a way that's compelling to someone so that they might believe. In today's message, Pastor Dan says Paul made the decision to simplify his message and share about Christ and Christ crucified. You see, there's power in Jesus' name. If you name drop him in a conversation, you'll see that people react because he's just that good. You must trust in God's power to change hearts, not your own. Now here's Pastor Dan in the book of 1 Corinthians chapter 5 for today's edition of Ring of Truth.

0: consider the impact that Paul's words must have had on the Corinthians when he addresses issues like sexual sin in 1 Corinthians. I wanted to show you a few examples. If you want to turn with me to 1 Corinthians chapter 5. People from Corinth were getting saved, you know, by Jesus Christ, and they're brought into the church, and many of them brought in their morals into the church. They brought the world into the church. And so Paul has to address these issues in the church because they were still acting like Corinthians in the church. Look at what he says here in 1 Corinthians chapter 5. Paul says, "It is actually reported that there is sexual immorality among you, and such sexual immorality as is not even named among the Gentiles, that a man has his father's wife, and you are puffed up and have not rather mourned that he who has done this deed might be taken away from among you." Paul says that he has heard that there's sexual immorality in that church. Again, he's writing from Ephesus. He's heard a report about the problems in that church, and he's heard that there is sexual immorality in the church that the church has embraced and accepted and allowed. And the sexual immorality he's referring to is a man is sleeping with his stepmother in the church. A man has his father's wife. That's what that means. He's sleeping with his stepmother. The church is aware of it, and they're allowing it in the church. And look what Paul says here. He says, it's actually reported that there is sexual immorality among you, and such sexual immorality as is not even named among the Gentiles. That's quite a statement that he makes, that the pagan heathen Corinthians don't even do this. They don't even go that far with their sexual immorality. That's quite a statement that he makes. Look over in chapter 6, verse 9. "And do you not know that the unrighteous will not inherit the kingdom of God? Do not be deceived." Don't be deceived into thinking that you can live an unrighteous life and then go to heaven. He goes on here and he's going to give us a list. "Neither fornicators, nor idolaters, nor adulterers, nor homosexuals, nor sodomites, nor thieves, nor covetous, nor drunkards, nor revilers, nor extortioners will inherit the kingdom of God." He just described everybody in the city of Corinth, right? He could have just stopped after the first two. "Neither fornicators nor idolaters." That's just about everybody in the city of Corinth. And he's saying these people that practice these unrighteous deeds will not inherit the kingdom of God. They're not going to go to heaven. Right? And again, probably for some of the believers in the church in Corinth, this is shocking to hear this. Because you're describing everybody in Corinth. You're describing, if I'm a believer in Corinth, you're maybe describing everybody in my family. If I'm the only believer in my family, well, you're describing my whole family. To say that fornicators and idolaters and adulterers and the rest of the list, like they're not going to go to heaven? Well, look what he says in verse 11. "And such were some of you. But you were washed, you were sanctified, you were justified in the name of the Lord Jesus and by the Spirit of our God." He says, such were some of you. You're not that anymore. Praise the Lord. Jesus saved you out of that old life of immorality. You've been set free from that life of sin by Jesus Christ, and you're not that anymore. You know, the Bible says that if anyone is in Christ, they become a new creation. The old things pass away and everything is made new in Jesus Christ. And the believers in Corinth that are part of the church in Corinth, they got saved out of that lifestyle. They got delivered from those sins. Look down at verse 13. Watch what he says in verse 13. Again, he's got to correct these problems in the church in Corinth because they've brought the morals of Corinth into the church. So verse 13, he says, "Foods for the stomach and the stomach for foods, but God will destroy both it and them. Now the body is not for sexual immorality, but for the Lord, and the Lord for the body." This was the mentality in Corinth, that the body just has appetites and you satisfy the appetites. Just like when you're hungry, you eat food, so you're not hungry anymore. When it comes to sexual sin, if you've got a desire, you satisfy it. It's just like your stomach being hungry. This was the mentality in Corinth, and they brought this into the church, where now Paul has to address this and say, no, it's not the same. It's not the same thing as you just being hungry and eating a meal. Look what he says. He goes on in verse 15. Do you not know that your bodies are members of Christ? Shall I then take the members of Christ and make them members of a harlot? Certainly not. Or do you not know that he who is joined to a harlot is one body with her? For the two, he says, shall become one flesh. But he who is joined to the Lord is one spirit with him. He has to tell them, you can't visit harlots anymore. Everybody does this. This is your civic duty to visit a harlot in Corinth. And Paul actually has to write to them and say, yeah, you can't join yourself to a harlot anymore because you've been joined to Jesus Christ, and now you're joining Jesus Christ to that harlot, and so you can't do that anymore. And for some in Corinth, some of these believers, this is new information. No idea. I love sometimes talking to some of you after a service, and we'll read something in the Bible, and for you, and it's the first time you've ever heard it. And you, I can tell with some of you, like, you've lived your whole life doing something that you had no idea was wrong in God's eyes. And sometimes after the service, you'll say, wait a minute, I just want to make sure I'm understanding what that, are you saying that we shouldn't do that? Yeah, you shouldn't do that. Really? I had one time a guy said to me, we've talked all through this thing, and are you saying we should? Yeah, you shouldn't do that. And he said, do you know how many people are doing that? I said, yeah, I know. That's what's wrong. Like, that's what I'm telling you, you know, like, but it's new information. I've never heard this before. I didn't know it was wrong. That's the Corinthians. They need to be told these things because they've lived in a culture where these things are normal. Look over at verse 18. Verse 18, it says, flee sexual immorality. Every sin that a man does is outside the body, but he who commits sexual immorality sins against his own body. Or do you not know that your body is the temple of the Holy Spirit who is in you, whom you have from God, and you are not your own, for you were bought at a price. Therefore, glorify God in your body and in your spirit, which are God's. He says to them, flee sexual immorality. There's no one in Corinth saying flee sexual immorality, except for the church. In Corinth, people are fleeing to sexual immorality. And Paul is saying, hey, now that you're in Christ, you need to quit these old practices. You're the temple of God. You've been bought by the blood of Jesus Christ. And so now you need to flee from these sins. And Paul calls sexual immorality a sin here. Again, to the Corinthians, they never would have thought sexual sin is a sin. Paul tells them that it is. This is so counter to the culture of Corinth. And this is counter to our culture, isn't it? Very counter to our culture. Look down at chapter 7, verse 1. He says, now concerning the things of which you wrote to me, it is good for a man not to touch a woman. Nevertheless, because of sexual immorality, let each man have his own wife, and let each woman have her own husband. What, Paul? If you're a Corinthian, I'm not even supposed to touch a woman outside of marriage? I shouldn't have any sexual relationships outside of marriage? That's what Paul's saying. And that you should only have sexual relationships within the covenant of marriage between a husband and a wife. And he goes on to say here that a husband and a wife should remain faithful to one another in their marriage and not look outside the marriage. What? Run that by me again, Paul. I've never heard this before. Again, it's completely against the culture in Corinth, just as it is very much against the culture that we live in. And again, the believers in Corinth, they brought so much of the culture and the morals of Corinth with them into the church. And so Paul has to write this letter in part to address these things, to correct this behavior now that they're in Christ. So that's a little bit of background on the city of Corinth. Now let's look at how the church in Corinth started. How is their church there? And to do that, we're going to go back to Acts chapter 18.
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0: Acts chapter 18. Paul first visited the city of Corinth on his second missionary journey here in Acts chapter 18. And on his second missionary journey, Paul and Silas, they made their way through Asia Minor, modern-day Turkey, and the purpose of their second missionary journey was to revisit the churches that Paul planted on his first missionary journey to see how they're doing and to encourage them in the Lord. And along the way, Timothy joined them in the city of Lystra, and then Luke joined them in the city of Troas. And when Paul and the others arrived in the city of Troas, Paul had a vision of a man in Macedonia calling to Paul and asking Paul to come to Macedonia to help them. And Paul and the others immediately found a ship going to Macedonia, and they sailed to Macedonia, which again is in northern Greece, and it was the first time that the gospel went to the continent of Europe. So the church started in Asia, in Jerusalem. It spread from Asia into Africa through the Ethiopian eunuch, and then it finally goes to Europe through the apostle Paul. And when Paul and the others arrived in Macedonia, they went first to the city of Philippi, and then they went to the city of Thessalonica, and then they went to the city of Berea, and Paul had to flee from Berea, and so Paul got on a ship, and he sailed from Macedonia down to Achaia to the city of Athens. And then when he gets to the city of Athens, Paul attempted to be relevant to the Athenians and relevant to their culture. In his sermon, he quoted poetry instead of scripture, trying to be, you know, hip to the Athenians. And it was unsuccessful, in my opinion. You may have a different opinion about Paul's ministry in Athens. I personally don't think it was successful. I think it was very much a failure. Again, you can have a different opinion. Paul leaves Athens, and then he goes to Corinth. And that's Acts chapter 18, when he arrives in the city of Corinth. It's interesting what Paul wrote to the Corinthians. I'll just read it to you. But in 1 Corinthians chapter 2, verse 1, Paul says, "And I, brethren, when I came to you, did not come with excellency of speech or of wisdom, declaring to you the testimony of God." That's what he tried to do in Athens. "For I determined not to know anything among you except Jesus Christ and him crucified." And so Paul tells the Corinthians in that letter, he says, "Hey, when I came to you, I wasn't going to try to use fancy speech to persuade you. Instead, I determined I'm just going to preach Jesus Christ and him crucified to the Corinthians." And so it seems that on that 30-mile walk from Athens to Corinth, Paul kind of recalibrated his approach to ministry and determined, "I'm just going to preach Jesus Christ and him crucified." And so here in Acts chapter 18, he arrives in Corinth. And he arrives there. Paul is traveling alone at this point in his trip. And verse 1 says, "After these things, Paul departed from Athens, and he went to Corinth. And he found a certain Jew named Aquila, born in Pontus, who had recently come from Italy with his wife Priscilla, because Claudius, the Roman emperor, had commanded all the Jews to depart from Rome, and he came to them." So Corinth is where Paul first met Aquila and Priscilla. I need to make sure I get those names right. I got them wrong a couple of Thursdays ago, and it was almost a disaster. So my wife rescued me. And Aquila and Priscilla, as you know, because we've talked about them recently, they will become friends with Paul. They will become ministry partners with Paul. They will travel with Paul to do ministry. Romans 16 tells us that they risk their own necks for Paul to save him and his life. They open their home and have church in their home in every city they go to. Verse 2 tells us that they were expelled from the city of Rome, along with all the Jews in that city, by the emperor Claudius. Now, there are some historical records that seem to indicate that the Jews were expelled from Rome because of their conflict with followers of Jesus Christ, because of their conflict with the Christians in Rome. So Aquila and Priscilla, they make their way from Rome to the city of Corinth. That's where they cross paths with Paul. Verse 3 says, "So because he was of the same trade, he stayed with them and worked, for by occupation they were tent makers." So Paul lived with Aquila and Priscilla while he was in Corinth. He worked in the same trade as a tent maker. So they worked together. Verse 4 says, "And he reasoned in the synagogue every Sabbath day and persuaded both Jews and Greeks." And as you know, this is what Paul always did. When he would go to a new city, he'd go immediately to the synagogue, because in the synagogue, there were people that knew the Bible and believed the Bible, and that gave Paul a starting point, and he would reason from the scriptures, which for Paul was the Old Testament. And Paul would show from the scriptures that it was necessary for the Messiah to suffer and die for the sins of the world and be resurrected from the dead. Maybe Paul would reference Isaiah chapter 53, you know, where it says, "Surely he has borne our griefs and carried our sorrows, yet we esteemed him stricken, smitten by God and afflicted. He was wounded for our transgressions. He was bruised for our iniquities. The chastisement for our peace was upon him." Maybe he shared those verses when he would go into the synagogue and he would show the substitutionary death of Jesus Christ for the sins of man. And so Paul would reason. He would reason with them from the scriptures about the death and resurrection of Jesus Christ. And in Corinth, it says that Paul persuaded both Jew and Greeks who were attending that synagogue. So both Jews and Greeks believed and were converted to Jesus Christ. Then it says in verse 5, "When Silas and Timothy had come from Macedonia," they were still up in Macedonia, that northern part of Greece where Philippi and Thessalonica and Berea were located, they finally catch up with Paul in the city of Corinth. And it says Paul was compelled by the Spirit and testified to the Jews that Jesus is the Christ. Now, 2 Corinthians 11 tells us that when Timothy and Silas catch up with Paul in Corinth, they brought with them a financial gift from the churches in Macedonia to support Paul's ministry. And Paul then was able to preach Jesus Christ kind of full time. He didn't have to work as a tent maker any longer. And so that's what he does. And then verse 6 says, "But when they opposed him and blasphemed, Paul shook his garments and said to them, 'Your blood be upon your own heads. I am clean. From now on, I will go to the Gentile.'" So the Jews in the synagogue there in Corinth, they rejected Jesus Christ. They rejected the gospel message. And so Paul shook his garments, very dramatic fashion, and said, "Your blood be upon your own heads." And he leaves. And he takes all the believers that are in that synagogue with him, and he departs. Now, what does that mean to say that your blood be upon your own head? Well, here's what it means. Paul clearly proclaimed the gospel of Jesus Christ to them. He explained clearly the way of salvation through faith in the death and resurrection of Jesus Christ. He gave them the opportunity to receive Christ and be saved. And the Jews rejected Jesus Christ. And by rejecting Jesus Christ, they rejected the only way of salvation that God has provided. So they heard the message, they understood the message, but then they rejected the message, so their blood is on their own heads. It's their own fault that they're not going to heaven, because they've heard how to go to heaven. They've heard how to have their sins forgiven. They've heard how to be reconciled to God, and they chose to reject it. So their blood is on their own heads. There's an old blues song called Nobody's Fault But Mine. It has a line in it: I've got a Bible in my home, and if I don't read it, my soul will be lost, and it's nobody's fault but mine. Right? It's nobody's fault but theirs. And listen, listen, if you're here today, you've never put your faith and trust in Jesus Christ, Jesus is the only way to have your sins forgiven. Jesus is the only way to be reconciled to God. Jesus is the only way to get into heaven. If a person rejects Jesus Christ, they will not go to heaven. They will go to hell. And so if you're here today and you have never put your trust in Jesus Christ, now you know that Jesus is the only way that God has provided for you to be saved. And if you reject Jesus Christ, it's nobody's fault but yours. Your blood is on your own head. And so he goes on now. Watch what happens. This is so important, what happens in Corinth. I think that you'll find it important. I find it important. I'm hoping that you do too, but we'll see how it plays out. So he says, "For now on, I'm going to the Gentiles." He departs from the synagogue, and he entered the house of a certain man named Justus, one who worshipped God, whose house was right next door to the synagogue.
2: He asked me how I know, and I say it rings truer than the finest crystal.
3: 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It's our prayer that the resources provided online can be stepping stones as you persevere in your own walk with Jesus Christ. We're so glad you've taken the time to join us today for this study in the book of 1 Corinthians. There's plenty more coming from future studies, so we hope you'll continue coming back so we can learn from the Bible together. 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
4: With SRN News, I'm Michael Harrington in Washington. The hardline new leader of Iran's top security body is threatening neighbors against joining new U.S. efforts to squeeze Tehran's economy and saying the U.S. has increased global nuclear insecurity. Egypt is trying to revive Iranian-U.S. negotiations, and Iraq and Iran say Tehran has helped some ships carrying Iraqi oil to transit the Strait of Hormuz. After trade negotiations crumbled in the 11th hour, President Trump's 50% tariffs on scores of Canadian imports kicked in yesterday. The new levies are expected to affect roughly $20 billion of Canadian goods, ranging from hockey sticks to agricultural products. Canada's Prime Minister Mark Carney quickly promised his government would roll out dollar-for-dollar retaliatory measures beginning in September. The latest escalation between the two countries plunges them into a deep trade war. This is SRN News.
5: We live in an age of tremendous global unrest. 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The peace comes only from Jesus Christ. 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On the night before his death and subsequent resurrection, Jesus Christ told those who trusted him,
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9: Today we're going to go on and we're going to cover the books of 1 and 2 Timothy, Titus, and Philemon. So, are you ready? All right, let's do Philemon first, the shortest of Paul's letters. Philemon was a believer who lived in Colossae, a friend of Paul's, and a man that Paul had led to Christ personally. We learn from verse 2 of the letter to Philemon that the church there in Colossae actually met in Philemon's house. Now, Philemon had a slave whose name was Onesimus. This slave stole money from him, ran away, came to Rome, where somehow he met the Apostle Paul, became friends with the Apostle Paul, and the Apostle Paul led him to Christ. This is during the time when Paul was incarcerated in his first imprisonment in Rome, 61 to 62 A.D. And now Paul is sending Onesimus, this newly born again, this newly come to Christ runaway slave, back to his owner, Paul's friend, Philemon. Verse 10, Paul says, I appeal to you, writing to Philemon, for my son, Onesimus, who became my spiritual son while I was in chains in Rome. I am sending him back to you, even though I would love to keep him with me. Perhaps the reason, Paul says to Philemon, that he ran away was so that you might have him back again for good, not as a slave, but as a dear brother in the Lord. So Paul says, Philemon, if you consider me a friend, please welcome him, Onesimus, back as you would welcome me. Now, we need to stop for a minute and understand that this was no small thing that the Apostle Paul was asking Philemon to do. The general rule for a runaway slave at this time in the Roman Empire was death. No questions asked. They just killed you because they wanted to send a message to every slave in the Roman Empire. Don't you even think about it. And so in asking Philemon to take Onesimus back and not kill him, but restore him, this was tremendously out of the ordinary what Paul was asking Philemon to do. Verse 18, Paul says, and if he, Onesimus, has done you any wrong, or if he owes you anything, charge it to me. I, Paul, will pay it back to you. Not to mention, of course, Paul said, that you owe me your very life. Paul said, I just want to remind you, Philemon, that if it wasn't for me, you wouldn't be going to heaven. But if you think I owe you something, put it on my bill. I think that's hysterical. That's a little bit of humor in there. Did you get that? Yeah, okay. So, being confident of your obedience, Paul says, I write this to you, knowing that you will do even more than I ask. Now, I look at this, and I see a great example here of what Paul said in Colossians chapter 3, when he told us to forgive one another as the Lord forgave you and me. And friends, let's just say all of us have Onesimuses in our life. We've all got people who've hurt us, taken advantage of us, used us, done rotten things to us. And the message of this book to us is that we're to do the same thing with them that Paul was asking Philemon to do with Onesimus, and that is to forgive them as the Lord forgave us. It isn't easy. I've got those people in my life. And it's hard to do that, but hey, when I think of how the Lord forgave me fully, freely, without any condition, well, folks, that's how I have to forgive other people then. So I hope you'll take this lesson to heart, as I do, from the book of Philemon. We got it? Okay, let's move on to 1 and 2 Timothy and Titus now. And when we dig into these books, it's important we know a little bit about the men to whom they were written. 1 Timothy, let's talk about him. In Acts 16, verse 1, at the beginning of his second missionary journey, the Bible says in Acts chapter 16 that there was a certain disciple there in Lystra and Derbe named Timothy, the son of a Jewish woman who was a believer, she was, but his father was a Gentile. Let's show you a map so that you see where Lystra and Derbe are. Paul was there on his first missionary journey, and now on his second journey, he's coming through town to encourage the church there, and he had led Timothy to Christ when he was there on his first journey, but Timothy has grown like a weed. Verse 2, and he, Timothy, was well spoken of by all the believers in Lystra and Iconium, so Paul wanted Timothy to go with him on his second missionary journey. And Timothy did, and became Paul's right-hand person for the next 17 years of Paul's life, till he died in 66 A.D. Now, by the way, church historians tell us that Timothy ended up becoming the bishop of Ephesus, where he was martyred for his faith by Emperor Domitian somewhere between the years of 81 and 96 A.D. How about Titus? Well, Titus was a full-on Gentile. His mother wasn't Jewish. His father wasn't Jewish. And Paul had led him to Christ as well, which is why Paul says, Titus 1 verse 4, Paul says, to Titus, my true son in our common faith. Now, Titus's name is never mentioned in the book of Acts, but we do know a little bit about Titus. We know from Galatians 2 that he went with Paul and Barnabas to the Jerusalem Council in Acts 15. We know from 2 Corinthians 8 that he was with Paul on Paul's third missionary journey. And we know from Titus chapter 1 verse 5 that Paul, after he was released from his first imprisonment in Rome, 62 AD, he left Titus in Crete to oversee the churches there. We'll show you a map so that everybody knows where the island of Crete is. And as far as we know, Titus died there of natural causes, overseeing the churches that Paul had commissioned to his care. Now, the letters of 1 Timothy, 2 Timothy, and Titus are commonly called the pastoral epistles because Paul wrote them to these two men regarding the pastoral care of these churches that Paul had entrusted to them. And particularly 1 Timothy and Titus are chock full of information about how God wants his church to be run. Here at McLean Bible Church, one of the ways we decided how to build this church is we took the Bible, we opened it to 1 Timothy and Titus, we read those letters, and we said, now this is the fullest explanation anywhere in the Bible how God wants his church run, and this is how we try to run McLean Bible Church. So, that's 1 Timothy and Titus. Then we come to 2 Timothy, which was Paul's last letter, written in 66 A.D. Here's the situation. In 64 A.D., July to be exact, Rome burned to the ground. And Nero, Emperor Nero, blamed it on the Christians. Most people think Nero did it himself. But he blamed it on the Christians. And so for the first time, empire-wide persecution broke out against Christians. And as part of that, Nero arrested both Peter and Paul, incarcerated them, and then killed them both in 66 A.D. So when Paul was in jail in Rome this second time, he knew that the end was near. That's why he wrote Timothy and said, 2 Timothy 4:6, the time of my departure is at hand. Paul knew it was over and that he was going to be with the Lord. And so the main purpose of 2 Timothy is Paul writing to challenge Timothy to faithfully carry on for the Lord in Paul's absence. And as far as we know, this letter, 2 Timothy, was the last time that Timothy ever heard from the Apostle Paul here on earth. Now, that is the fastest overview of the pastoral epistles you will ever get. But do you get an idea of what they're all talking about? You with me? Okay, good. Now, it's time for us to stop and ask our most important question. And you know what this is. So, this got to be a good one. All right, ready? One, two, three. That was perfect. Now, guys, these letters are full of so much amazing information that we could spend weeks and weeks and weeks talking about the content of 1 and 2 Timothy, Titus, and Philemon. So I just had to pick one thing. for us to talk about today. And I think it'll speak to your heart because it definitely spoke to my heart. You know, when my boys were young and growing up, I used to always say to them, now, fellas, I want you to listen. It's not how we start the race that matters. It's how we finish the race. They don't hand out medals at the starting line, fellas. I mean, everybody looks good at the starting line. They got their little trunks on, and they're all shaking their hands and shaking their legs, and everybody's ready to go. Everybody looks great at the starting line. It's at the finish line you find out who really ran the race well. Well, here in 2 Timothy, Paul is at the finish line. He said, 2 Timothy chapter 4, the time of my departure is at hand. I have fought the good fight. I have finished the race. I have kept the faith. I, by God's grace, am finishing the race well. Now, folks, I think all of us recognize this is not the easiest thing in the world to do. I mean, we can all think of people in the Bible, right, who started the race well and finished terrible. People like Lot, people like Samson, people like King Solomon, people like Judas Iscariot. And we don't even have to go all the way back to the Bible to think of these kind of people. We all can think of Christian leaders in our modern world today who started the race great and finished it terrible. And that's why often people will come up to me and they'll say, well, what can I do for you? And I say, pray for me. And then they always ask, well, what do you want me to pray for you? And I always tell them the same thing. Pray that I finish well. I mean, look, folks, we all understand. You can do 1,000 great things, but if you do one really bad thing, people forget the thousands of good things you did, and they only remember you for the one really bad thing you did. That is not how I want to end my life. I don't want to be remembered.

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4: Memorize the Word of God here at this church, because the more we study it, memorize it, and meditate on it, God says, the less we will sin against Him. God's Word is a lamp to our feet and a light to our path to keep us from ending up in the ditch. Hey, you can slice it any way you want, but spending serious time in God's Word results in our sinning less, results in our making better choices in life, and maximizes our chance of ending our life well. So let me ask each of us the question, and I ask myself this question, how you doing on this? Are you really vitally in the Word of God each and every week, or have you gotten sloppy and just a little bit inconsistent? Friends, when we get inconsistent in the Word of God, we are opening ourselves up to go down somewhere on the track. Number two, suggestion number two, want to end well in life? Then number two, don't minimize how evil your human heart is. Jeremiah 17:9, the heart is deceitful above all things and desperately wicked. Friends, my heart is this way, your heart is this way, and to make matters worse, we all have this amazing capacity to justify what our evil hearts want to do. So my question to us all is, have you, have I accepted the truth about your heart and my heart? That it's our worst enemy, and that only with the Holy Spirit's help can we defend ourselves from our human heart. This is why David prayed. Psalm 139, search me, O God, and know my heart. Try me and know my thoughts, and see if there be any wicked way in me, and show me what that wicked way is, Lord, before I fall prey to it. Psalm 26, David prayed, examine me, O Lord, and try me, test my mind and my heart. Friends, God can expose to us the evil schemes of our hearts before they lead us into disaster. But we've got to be asking God for that. We've got to be wanting God to do that in prayer. And so let me ask you, when's the last time you got on your knees and said, Lord, examine my heart. Test my heart. Show me what wicked ways are in there. And don't let me be deceived by my heart. Number three, want to finish well? Then third, don't overestimate yourself. Romans 12:3 says, do not think more highly of yourself than you ought. And you know, God has always beaten on me with this verse. I'm telling you. Because I have a bad tendency to do this. God is always saying to me, Lon, do not think more highly of yourself than you ought. Thank you, Lord. I appreciate that. 5 minutes later, Lon, do not think more highly of yourself than you ought. This goes on all day long. This may be my life verse. I don't know. But look, folks. The reason that God stresses this so much is because when we start thinking more highly of ourselves than we ought, listen, we start believing that the rules are for everybody else and not for us. And that is a sure formula for spiritual disaster. I'm of the mind that spiritual arrogance is the mother sin of all other sins. Every other sin you can think of gets traced back to arrogance in our own life, which is why God calls us to think soberly about ourselves. That's what the verse goes on to say, but use sober judgment. Friends, the only permanent thing in this universe

0: versus the Lord Jesus, not you and not me. And realizing that ought to make us a lot less arrogant than we all are. It's dangerous, and that's why God says, hey, don't think more highly of yourself than you ought. That is what will knock you off your horse faster than anything you ever saw. Number four, and finally, want to have a chance of finishing well? Then friends, number four, we should think about the consequences of our actions before we act. One of my favorite verses in the Bible is Proverbs 22:3. It says, the wise man sees evil coming and gets out of the way, but the fool keeps going and suffers for it. Hey, one of the best ways to avoid self-destructive choices is for us to slow down long enough and think what that choice may really mean before we make it. To remember Galatians 6:7, where God says, nobody makes a fool out of God. Whatever a person sows, that is precisely what they're going to reap. So let's summarize, shall we? God wants every one of us to finish well, friends, just like the Apostle Paul. He wants us to have the testimony at the end of our life that, hey, I have fought the good fight. I have finished the race, and I have kept the faith. Wow. Some suggestions to help us get there. Number one, we need to stay vitally connected to the Word of God. Number two, we need to not minimize how evil our hearts really are. They're our worst enemy. Number three, we need to be careful we don't overestimate ourselves and begin to think the rules are for everybody else except for us. And number four and finally, we need to think through the possible consequences of our choices before we make them. And let me just say finally, we can do all four of these things, friends, and we can still end up in the ditch. You know that? Because ultimately, you and I making it to the finish line is all about the grace of God. It's just about the grace of God, His mercy to us, His kindness to us, His graciousness to us. And so, yes, these are good suggestions. And yes, we should follow them. But friends, please don't think that if we just mechanically go through these four things, that guarantees a good ending. It doesn't. What guarantees a good ending is the mercy and the ministry of the Holy Spirit in kindness to our life, protecting us from ourselves. So we can get on our knees and say, Lord, help me do this. But don't you ever forget to say, and Lord Jesus, above all, just show mercy on me, Lord. Show mercy on me and protect me from me. And you know what? I believe God loves to answer that prayer. Let's pray. Lord Jesus, thank you for the wonderful example of the Apostle Paul, who ended well in spite of all the suffering and the brutality, the mistreatment that he went through. And Lord, that's our aspiration, is to be able to end like he did and cross the finish line not having disgraced you or ourselves or our family or the faith or our church or anyone else. So God, we throw ourselves on your mercy today. We realize these principles are good, but that no one finishes well apart from the grace and the mercy and the benevolent kindness of Christ. So Lord, show us that kindness. Help us, Lord Jesus, to finish in a way that you will be able to say to us, well done, good and faithful servant. And Lord, may the credit for that not go to four principles that we talked about today, but may the credit go to the mercy and the power of Almighty God. And we pray these things humbly before you in Jesus' name. And what did God's people say? Amen. Amen.
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10: With SRN News, I'm Michael Harrington in Washington. The hardline new leader of Iran's top security body is threatening neighbors against joining new U.S. efforts to squeeze Tehran's economy and saying the U.S. has increased global nuclear insecurity. Egypt is trying to revive Iranian-U.S. negotiations, and Iraq and Iran say Tehran has helped some ships carrying Iraqi oil to transit the Strait of Hormuz. After trade negotiations crumbled in the 11th hour, President Trump's 50% tariffs on scores of Canadian imports kicked in yesterday. The new levies are expected to affect roughly $20 billion of Canadian goods, ranging from hockey sticks to agricultural products. Canada's Prime Minister Mark Carney quickly promised his government would roll out dollar-for-dollar retaliatory measures beginning in September. The latest escalation between the two countries plunges them into a deep trade war. This is SRN News.
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13: For by grace you have been saved through faith, and that not of yourselves, it is the gift of God, not of works, lest anyone should boast. In other words, we don't deserve and we can't earn God's grace, but He gives it to us, the free gift of salvation. We exercise faith in response to His gift. That's God's grace. And somebody once came up with this acronym for grace, God's riches at Christ's expense.
14: Hello and welcome into another great day here on Cornerstone Connection with Pastor Gary Hamrick. I'm Philip Keller and we've got a great message for you today. You know, the Old Testament law helps us better understand how we should conduct ourselves. But salvation begins with belief, not behavior. And that's one of the key differences between the grace of God and the law of God. You may be asking yourself, if grace is the path to salvation, why do we even need the law? Well, stay with us now to learn why both things, God's grace and God's law, are crucial to our walk with Christ. But before we get to that, I want to tell you about our resource today. You know, when you study the Acts of the Apostles, it reads like the script for an action movie. Heroes, villains, beauty, terror. It's all right there as the early church leaders joined in the service and in the suffering of the Lord Jesus Christ. There's so much here it can be hard to keep up with. And that's the reason why we've put together a free study guide. 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After you do that, we'll send you a link to download this great resource. That's the keyword ACTS, and that number again is 84828. You can also download your copy at our website, cornerstoneconnection.cc. Now, from Cornerstone Chapel in Leesburg, Virginia, here's Pastor Gary Hamrick with today's Cornerstone Connection, Embrace God's Grace.
13: Now, let me just say something about law and rules. Good laws and good rules make for good people. Okay, good laws and good rules make for good citizens, make for good employees, make for good children. But good laws and good rules only steer behavior. Good rules and good laws are applied to the external, not the internal. It steers behavior. And if a rule has good motivation with it, you can accomplish a lot of good behavior. But that has to be the proper motivation. You know, example, let's say you have a couple of teens in your house and you say to them, all right, listen, curfew is 11 p.m. Don't be a minute later. 11. Read my lips. Read my lips. 11 p.m. Okay? And then you say, here's the rule. If you're late, for every minute past 11, you're going to lose your phone for one day. Okay? So your teens are going to come home at 6:30, ladies and gentlemen. Oh, yeah. Oh, they're going to be there really early. Because they don't want to lose their phone. So right motivation applied to the rule, and they're going to be there. And so rules work, but they only work in an external sense. They shape behavior. And again, rules and laws might make for good people, but it can't affect change in the long run because, you see, the heart of the problem is the problem of the heart. The heart needs to be changed. When the heart is changed, then someone can be self-governing. You don't need a bunch of rules and regulations when there's a heart change, because then people are motivated internally to want to, and of course we're talking in the context of the Bible, to want to please God. And when you want to please God, you're already then going to be doing things that honor and please Him, and nobody has to tell you and threaten you and have these external motivations. So the myth that every culture believes and every world religion believes except Christianity is basically being good is good enough. Being good is good enough. It's a myth. The Bible dispels that myth. The Bible is a whole different view of the condition of humanity. So in Romans 3:10, the Bible says there's none righteous, no, not one. Nobody is good enough to meet the perfect standard of God. In fact, that's Romans 3:23. All have sinned and fallen short of the glory of God or the perfect standard of God. We don't measure up. Nobody does. You might be a very decent person. You might be a moral person. You might be a considerate, kind individual. That's wonderful. But it's not good enough for God, because God's the perfect standard. You can measure yourself all day long to somebody that you think is less of a person than you are and feel good about yourself. That's not a good measuring stick, but we can do that. But really, the only one that we should measure ourselves against is the Lord. And because He's perfect and we're not, how do you bridge that gap? So Paul is helping the Jews to understand something that he came to understand in the course of his own personal encounter with Jesus. And it would be completely foreign to their ears. And he basically, in this sermon, says this: as good as you guys are, the law cannot save you. The law cannot save you. So if the law cannot save you, then what can? And Paul is going to introduce them, and by extension us, to a brand new concept to them, important for us to understand also: the message of grace. The message of God's grace. And in order to help them understand God's grace, he first reviews a little bit of Jewish history. And he takes them through what they would already know. He says, remember how we were slaves in Egypt for 400 years? Yes, yes. Do you remember how God delivered us from that slavery, took us to the promised land of Israel? And we have a land now that God has given us, and he's divided it by tribal allotment. Yes, yes. You have to imagine, like, the crowd sitting there in the synagogue. Yes and amen. Preach on, brother. Yes, we like our history. Yes. And Paul goes, and then God raised up judges to help oversee and administrate and lead the nation. Yes. And then after the judges came a period of the kings, and God raised up kings. First king he raised up was Saul. Next king after him was David. Yes and amen. Preach on. And then Paul says, and David, we all love David. What a hero of our nation. He says, there was one who descended from the line of David, in the lineage of David, and his name is Jesus. And Jesus died on a cross for our sins, and if you believe in him for forgiveness of your sins, you shall be saved. Now this is completely foreign, because they're thinking, we just have to obey the law and sacrifice a few animals. And Paul comes in there and goes, the law has an importance, but now it's through faith in Jesus Christ, not obedience to the letter of the law, because the letter of the law never saved anybody. And so he shares all this, helping them understand grace. Look in your Bibles, if you still have it open there, to Acts 13. Here's part of his sermon, verse 23. Paul says, from this man's seed, he's referring to David, from this man's seed, David, according to the promise, God raised up for Israel a Savior, Jesus. And then Paul goes on to basically say, but ignorant people put Jesus to death. He was condemned by Pontius Pilate. He was crucified. And 3 days later, God raised Jesus from the dead. And he appeared to many witnesses. Keep reading on. Verse 38. Paul says, therefore, let it be known to you, brethren, that through this man, meaning Jesus, is preached to you the forgiveness of sins. And by him, everyone who believes is justified from all things from which you could not be justified by the law of Moses. There it is. He's like, you guys have been strict adherents to the law of Moses, and that's commendable, but I just want you to know it can't save you. Jesus is the one that we need. Well, verse 43 says, "Now when the congregation had broken up, many of the Jews and devout proselytes followed Paul and Barnabas, who, speaking to them, persuaded them to continue in what? The grace of God." Underline that in verse 43. So you have the law of Moses in verse 39. You have the grace of God in verse 43. And that's where Paul makes this transition. He says, "You guys have all been about the law of Moses. I just want you to know it's really all about the grace of God." He says, "We all need forgiveness of sins because we're sinners. The law can't save us. We're justified through faith in Jesus and his death on the cross. And that gift of salvation is God's grace." How many of you are thankful for that grace in your own life? Amen. Peter told us in 2 Peter 3:18, he said, "Grow in the grace." We have to grow in this and understand. "Grow in the grace and knowledge of our Lord and Savior Jesus Christ." So what exactly is grace when we say this? Well, in biblical terms, grace is God's unmerited favor, his undeserved kindness. And we experience God's grace all day long because God is a gracious God. He gives us a chance to repent, to turn to him, to be forgiven and saved. That's grace. He accepts us as we are and transforms us into what we should be. That's grace. When we fail him, God forgives us, restores us, and even often uses us again. That's God's grace. When he covers over our sin so that we do not have to suffer the consequences for it, that's grace. Ladies and gentlemen, when you got up this morning and drew breath, that's the grace of God. Everything about our lives is a reflection of the grace of God. And as the chorus from that old hymn says, "Grace, grace, God's grace, grace that will pardon and cleanse within. Grace, grace, God's grace, grace that is greater than all our sin." A couple of quick points, because this is an important word for us to understand. The word grace, or some form of it, is found 185 times in the Bible. The first time that it appears is in Genesis chapter 6, verse 8. It says, "But Noah found grace in the eyes of the Lord." But Noah. You see, it's a contrast to the world. The world in which Noah lived was only evil all the time. Depraved, corrupt, the culture was completely sinful and evil. And God sent a worldwide flood. You know, his grace was expressed in the ark, though. I had a guy one time say to me, "The reason I can't believe in your God is because God at one time," he says, "if I even believe it, God at one time wiped out the world's population with a flood." He says, "That's not a good, loving God." I said, "Let me tell you, you're overlooking what he did. He sent Noah with an ark. You know how long it took Noah to build that ark? Somewhere between 75 and 100 years. How long does God need to be gracious? Anybody could have gotten on that boat who needed to be rescued, and they all said no thank you.
15: God has always been graceful. In fact, the law itself was an act of grace. 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Well, if we're saved by grace through faith, why do we still need the law? Pastor Gary Hamrick answers that question next in the rest of today's Cornerstone Connection message, Embrace God's Grace.
13: Don't blame God for the worldwide flood. That was a way of him starting over to take a remnant of righteous people and try to do a new thing with that remnant of righteous people, Noah and his family. But that evil world rejected God's grace. Said, "Well, I don't need to get on that ark to be rescued." But that's the first time we see the word grace mentioned in the Bible. The last time we see grace mentioned in the Bible is Revelation 22:21, the last verse of the whole Bible, where it says, "The grace of our Lord Jesus Christ be with you all." So it's an important word. It's an important doctrine, and all of us desperately need God's grace. Three quick points about grace. Number one, grace is one of the key attributes of God. In Psalm 145, verse 8, it says, "The Lord is gracious and full of compassion, slow to anger, and great in mercy." Notice how God's grace is almost always associated with God's love, compassion, and mercy. Number two, grace is personified in Jesus. In John 1:14, it says, "And the Word," that's Jesus, "the Word became flesh and dwelt among us, and we beheld His glory, the glory as of the only begotten of the Father, full of" what? "Grace and truth." Full of grace and truth. Jesus personified the grace of God. And verse 17 of John 1 says, "For the law was given through Moses, but grace and truth came through Jesus Christ." There's the contrast. Law and grace. And number three, grace is the basis for our salvation through faith in Jesus Christ. And Paul would write in Ephesians 2, 7 to 9, that God showed His exceeding riches of His grace in His kindness toward us in Christ Jesus. Next verse, "For by grace you have been saved through faith, and that not of yourselves, it is the gift of God, not of works, lest anyone should boast." In other words, we don't deserve and we can't earn God's grace, but He gives it to us. The free gift of salvation. We exercise faith in response to His gift. That's God's grace. And somebody once came up with this acronym for grace: God's riches at Christ's expense. That's grace toward us. Now, real quickly, before we close, you might be wondering, well, if it's all about grace, grace, grace, then maybe we don't need the law. And the Old Testament is out of date, and it's antiquated stuff anyway. No, don't believe that. We need the law of God. The moral code of God is still preserved for three reasons. And here are the three reasons. Number one, it explains God's righteous standard. Number two, it exposes our sinful condition. And number three, it expresses our need for a Savior. Here's what I mean. Number one, it explains God's righteous standard. In Romans 7, verse 7, Paul wrote this: "I would not have known what sin was except through the law. For I would not have known what coveting was," he gives one example, "if the law had not said, 'Do not covet.'" So understand, every single one of us have an instinctive understanding of right and wrong at some level. And the reason we do is because we're all created in the image and likeness of God. So God put within us the moral capacity to understand right and wrong. It's called a conscience. When someone, by the way, has a broken conscience for various reasons, it's what psychologists and psychiatrists call a sociopath. When someone has no longer a conscience about right and wrong and they do terrible things, that's a broken conscience. But otherwise, generally speaking, we've all been made in the image of likeness God. We have a moral capacity to understand instinctively right and wrong for most things, and it's called a conscience. But we may not understand everything that's right and wrong according to God's standard. That's why we need the law. And this is why Paul said, he goes, "You know what? I didn't even know I was coveting. I didn't know coveting was a sin, except that then I read, 'You shall not covet.'" That's commandment number 10. Don't covet. And Paul was admitting, he's like, "You know, there's sometimes, I have to be honest, I'd be walking along the street and I would covet someone's shiny chariot." I'd be like, "Wow, look at that shiny chariot. Wish I had that shiny chariot." Or he'd go into a Roman department store and be like, "Look at all those tunics. Wow, look at those. Wow, wish I had some of those tunics in my closet." Yeah, you do. You already do. You already do. But what he realized was, he's like, "I'm coveting. I didn't even know that was a sin, except God said, 'Don't covet.'" And by the way, why would God say that? It's because if we're not content with what He's given us, then we're in effect saying what you've done is not good enough. And so when we covet, we're thumbing our nose at God. But Paul uses that as an example. He's like, I didn't even know till I read it. So, beyond our conscience, we need the law of God, Old and New Testament, to help us understand the standard of God. This is right. This is wrong. Number two, it exposes our sinful condition. The law is like a thermometer. A thermometer cannot make you well. It can only tell you if you're sick. The law's like that. There's nothing about the rules that can make us well. Again, it might make us a decent, kind person, but it doesn't fix the problem of the heart. The thermometer, the law, only exposes the fact that you are sick, but by itself, it can't make you well. When I get into the perfect law of God, it's like a mirror. You ever notice that? When you're reading the Bible, it's like a mirror. You begin to see things. And by the way, not just a regular mirror. Like one of those, my wife's got one of those like 20 times magnifying mirrors, right? That she, when she puts makeup on, it's like, and so like I had something in my eye once and I'm looking at this thing like, holy smokes, I'm seeing things I don't really want to see. Looking at my face, like I didn't know all this stuff was on there. I had pores on my nose like the size of Venus. I'm like, what's going on? I looked at my eyes, I'm like, you know, red rivers, like the Nile River on the whites of my eyes. Like, I don't like this. Like, stop looking at this mirror. Like, I'm not liking stuff I'm seeing up close. Well, the Bible's like that. You start reading the Bible. It's like, I don't think I like some of these things I'm seeing about my life. Yeah, but it's like a mirror. And it magnifies stuff in my heart that I didn't really notice until I examine my life through the grid of God's Word. And then all of a sudden I can see stuff. Like, this is not pleasant. Yeah, but it's the heart. And these are the sinful things that you need to deal with. And then finally, it expresses our need for a Savior. In Galatians 3, 24 to 25, Paul would write, "Therefore the law was our tutor to bring us to Christ, that we might be justified by faith," not by the law. And he says, "But after faith has come, we no longer are under a tutor." Now, when Paul wrote that in Galatians 3, he's writing in the Greek language, and he uses an old ancient Greek word, pedagogue. And a pedagogue was like a glorified nanny kind of a thing, where it was usually a man, a pedagogue, a young man, who would be responsible for helping to oversee children in a home. And one of the duties of the pedagogue was to take the students to school, escort them there and home. The pedagogue, or the tutor in New King James, was not really the teacher, just someone who connected the kids with the ultimate teacher. And Paul's saying here, this is how the law works. The law can't instruct or fix me. It's like the pedagogue. What the law does is lead me to the Savior, to the one who really instructs and changes me. That's grace. So the law says, Gary, let me introduce you to Jesus. And when you find Jesus, you will understand His grace. And you're not really aware of how much you need a Savior until you come face to face with your own rotten, sinful condition. But once you do, and then you realize, Jesus, wow, what a Savior. Then we can sing that the most famous hymn of all time, Amazing Grace. How sweet the sound that saved a wretch like me. I once was lost, but now I'm found. Was blind, but now I see. John Newton wrote that as a man who had been saved from a wretched life. He was a captain of a slave trading ship. And when he got saved and he realized just what a wretched soul he was, he wrote that beautiful hymn that's become the most famous hymn of all time. And when Newton was near death at the age of 82... he said this, quote, "My mind is nearly gone, but two things I remember. I am a great sinner, and Christ is a great Savior." End quote. Jesus is a great Savior, and it's His grace that has saved us. And I close with the way the whole Bible closes, reading Revelation 22, verses 20 and 21. "He who testifies to these things says, surely I am coming quickly. Amen. Even so, come, Lord Jesus. The grace of our Lord Jesus Christ be with you all. Amen."
16: Thanks so much for being here with us for today's Cornerstone Connection message. Now I'm pleased to welcome Pastor Gary Hamrick into the studio. Gary, you've covered the topic of God's grace over the past couple days, and as we unpack this a bit, why do you think it is so difficult for people to embrace the idea of grace? We see in Scripture where people are so set in their works mindset that it seems like blasphemy to them.
17: Yeah. Grace is a hard concept to understand. And I think the reason in part is because our culture is based on a reward or punishment system. I mean, just think about, you know, you work hard at your job, you get rewarded with a salary or maybe a bonus if you do exceptionally well. Or if you're not doing well, you might get fired or you might not get a raise. And so we have a whole mindset in our culture that every good performance gets rewarded, every bad performance gets punishment. And grace transcends all that because God gives us his grace, which someone came up with the acronym God's riches at Christ's expense, which means we get something we don't deserve and we have not earned. But because we live in a culture where you earn everything, it's hard for us in our minds to think about receiving something we don't earn and we don't deserve, and that's God's grace. So it is a hard concept for us to grasp because we're such a performance-oriented culture.
18: Yeah, I think as a culture, we're so trained on metrics and how do you measure this? And I think we always want to weigh and measure and balance. And essentially what scripture is telling us is you are not going to meet that metric.
17: Yeah.
18: That there isn't even a metric that we can equate to this. And that's how valuable this gift of grace is.
17: Yeah, because grace is undeserving. So you can't measure it in terms of how do I perform to achieve it. It's a gift that God gives us that we don't deserve and cannot earn.
18: It's a great conundrum.
17: Conundrum.
18: Yeah.
17: Here you go.
18: Well, Gary, we appreciate you taking the time to sit down and talk with us today.
17: Well, thank you, Philip. No. Thanks, Philip.
18: Well, thanks so much for being here with us for today's Cornerstone Connection. Join us next time when Pastor Gary Hamrick moves ahead in his teaching series from the book of Acts. Now for Pastor Gary and all of us here at Cornerstone Connection, I'm Philip Keller saying God bless you, and thanks for listening today. Cornerstone Connection is a production of Cornerstone Chapel, Leesburg, Virginia.
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10: With SRN News, I'm Michael Harrington in Washington. The hardline new leader of Iran's top security body is threatening neighbors against joining new U.S. efforts to squeeze Tehran's economy and saying the U.S. has increased global nuclear insecurity. Egypt is trying to revive Iranian-U.S. negotiations, and Iraq and Iran say Tehran has helped some ships carrying Iraqi oil to transit the Strait of Hormuz. After trade negotiations crumbled in the 11th hour, President Trump's 50% tariffs on scores of Canadian imports kicked in yesterday. The new levies are expected to affect roughly $20 billion of Canadian goods, ranging from hockey sticks to agricultural products. Canada's Prime Minister Mark Carney quickly promised his government would roll out dollar-for-dollar retaliatory measures beginning in September. The latest escalation between the two countries plunges them into a deep trade war. This is SRN News.
23: 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I also know that I will be one of the first to respond if my community ever needs me.
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0: We pray that through this message, you will learn how to apply God's Word and truth to your life. Stay with us as we discover God's truths that will transform us.
1: We're talking about dealing with doubt today and how we deal with it. We've been on this topic for the last two weekends, talking about how to actually deal with doubt in your life and the overall theme of life quakes. And define for you what a life quake is. A life quake is anything that comes into your world that causes a sudden shock in your life, or maybe a gradual shock in your life, but it shakes you up and knocks you off of your footing in some sense. And then we talked about determining your ultimate source of truth, that if you're going to deal with doubts, you have to have something that allows you to go back to a source of truth. And we began last weekend talking about these sources of truth that you need to have. And I described three of them for you. You need to be solidly confident in the fact that God exists, that God is real and that He exists. You need to be confident in the fact that His Word is true and reliable, that you can always count on His Word being true. And then there's one more that we're going to talk about in just a few moments today. In fact, let me go ahead and give you the main point for today. It's a reiteration to some degree of what I talked about last weekend, although I'm going to add a third point to it. To be confident, if we're going to overcome doubt, you have to be confident in God's existence, God's Word. Here's the third element. What's the third one? Confident in who? God's Son. So to deal with doubt the right way, you have to have a solid confidence in the fact that God exists, in the fact that God's Word is true, and that God's Son is truly Jesus Christ revealed to us in the Scriptures. Number one, the reason I believe that Jesus is the Son of God is because Jesus Himself claimed to be God's Son. If you claim to be the Son of God, listen closely, if you claim to be the Son of God, you either are lying, or you're crazy, or you're real. There are only three options, right? And if Jesus says, I am the Son of God, He's either lying, deceiving people, or He's, second of all, just a lunatic. I mean, anybody that walks around and says, I'm God, we have places for people like that, right? Or else He has to have the ability to actually prove that He is who He says He is. He has to be able to back up His claim. Now notice what Jesus said about Himself. John chapter 10 verse 30. I and the Father are one. Now He tied Himself in that moment with the Trinity. God the Father, God the Son, God the Spirit. One God, three persons. I and the Father are one. So He's declaring Himself to be a part of the Godhead. John chapter 14, verse 9, Jesus answered, don't you know me, Philip? Even after I've been among you such a long time, anyone who has seen me has seen the Father. John 20, 30 and 31, Jesus performed many other signs in the presence of His disciples, which are not recorded in the book, talking about the book of John, but these are written that you may believe that Jesus is the Messiah, the Son of God, and that by believing you may have life in His name. Number two, the second reason why I have confidence that Jesus is the Son of God is by the miraculously fulfilled prophecies about Jesus. We could be here not only the rest of the day, but we could actually have multiple messages on this particular topic of prophecies alone. Jesus fulfilled hundreds of prophecies coming out of the Old Testament that prophets foretold of Him thousands of years before He was born, certainly hundreds of years before He was born. Let me give you just a sampling of a few and show you how miraculous they are. Isaiah chapter 7, verse 14. Isaiah speaking 700 years before Jesus comes on the scene. He's eternal Jesus, but before He comes in the flesh to earth. Therefore, the Lord Himself will give you a sign. The virgin will conceive and give birth to a son and will call Him Emmanuel. Of course, Emmanuel meaning God with us. Now, when Gabriel, the angel, appears to Mary to announce to her that she's going to be the bearer of the Christ child, notice what was said. Mary's response to Gabriel was, how can this be? I am a virgin. So you see not only the prophecy going back to the Old Testament, but the fulfillment of that prophecy, and that's found in Luke chapter 1. Micah chapter 5, verse 2. But you, Bethlehem, Ephrathah, Though you are small among the clans of Judah, out of you will come for me one who will be ruler over Israel, whose origins are from of old, from ancient times. So this is the prophetic prediction, again, hundreds of years before Christ even comes on the scene from the standpoint of earth, humanity, God coming in flesh to us. And he predicts exactly where he's going to be born. What's the city? Oh, little town of Bethlehem. And where was Jesus born? Oh, little town of Bethlehem. It's found in Luke chapter 2, Isaiah 53, verse 5. But he was pierced for our transgressions. He was crushed for our iniquities. The punishment that brought us peace was on him. And by his wounds we are healed. Peter goes to great length in 1 Peter chapter 2 to describe this very passage was pointing to none other than Jesus himself. Why do I believe that Jesus is the Son of God? He said he was. The prophecies were fulfilled pointing to the fact that he was. Thirdly, I believe that Jesus is the Son of God because Jesus performed thousands of miracles confirming his supernatural nature and power. Now, you might say thousands. You mean, did he really perform thousands? Yes. Not all the miracles that Jesus performed are in Matthew, Mark, Luke, and John. He performed miracles that the book couldn't contain, the Bible says. And many times, not only would he heal one person, but there were multitudes of people that would come to him. We know that one crowd was at least 5,000, so there must have been thousands of people that would come to Jesus to hear him and to come because of their sickness and their illnesses, and Jesus would heal them. He would deliver them. Acts 2, verse 22. Fellow Israelites, listen to this. Jesus of Nazareth was a man accredited. Notice that statement. What does it mean to be accredited? The stamp of approval has been placed on you, accredited by God to you by what? By miracles, wonders, and signs which God did among you through him, as you yourselves know. So Jesus not only claimed to be the Son of God, he fulfilled the prophecies, and he performed miracles demonstrating his power as the Son of God. Number four, I'm confident that Jesus is the Son of God because Jesus' death was verified and his tomb vigilantly protected. Jesus' whole mission was leading him to the fact that he was going to die. And men were not going to kill him. This is important to understand. Men didn't kill Jesus. Jesus is going to lay down his life freely for the sins of the world. His life will not be taken from him. He will give his life up because he could have been delivered at any point. He could have called the angels down from heaven and been rescued and never had to suffer it. But he's in that moment. He's saying, no, I'm going to go. I'm going to lay down my life for you. Now, of course, we know this happened, that there's this moment when Jesus is arrested and he's then crucified on what we know to be Good Friday. He hangs on the cross. And after he is on that cross and his death was verified, this is important, his death was verified, and then he's put into a tomb that is vigilantly protected. Now, why is the death of Jesus so important? Well, it's important for our redemption because he's dying for the sins of the world. But it's also important to understand that you have to have death before you can have a resurrection. So there's no miracle of the resurrection if there wasn't a reality of a death. Are you with me this morning? So we have to know, did Jesus really die? Because we can't claim a resurrection if we can't understand that Jesus actually died. Did he really die? And there have been all kind of ideas that have been floated around. Jesus didn't really die on the cross. He just sort of passed out. And they put him in a tomb and he woke up later and everybody said he was raised from the dead. Or he didn't really die. He was kind of swooning around. That's the idea. And he gets up and the disciples go and pull him out and steal his body and then claim that he was alive again. We'll come back to that in a moment. But the question, did Jesus really die? Well, let's talk about this just for a moment. Then we'll read some scripture. The Roman crucifixion should be enough to convince you that Jesus died. If you don't understand Roman crucifixion, it was brutal. I mean, brutal. I mean, their whole purpose was to make you as miserable as possible and to make your death a very strong public reality that everybody saw that you were put to death and that you died as a public example to everybody that would walk by and see you hanging on a cross. And the brutal dimension of just the Roman crucifixion and what you can study historically about it should convince you of the fact that no one could survive something like that. You don't go and be crucified and come off and just have a little pass out moment. It's going to kill you. Take a look at what happens here, John chapter 19. Verse 33. When they came to Jesus and found that he was already... Now the they are the Roman soldiers. Not any of his friends. Not anybody's going to make up a story about this. No, that they, when they, Roman soldiers, came to Jesus and found that he was already what? There. They did not break his legs. That, by the way, was a fulfillment of prophecy in and of itself. Instead, one of the soldiers pierced Jesus' side with a spear, bringing a sudden flow of blood and water. Now, he's already dead, but when you add the additional element of taking a spear and thrusting it through his side so that blood and water come out of his side, I will tell you, no one survives something like that. So Jesus truly died. Matthew 27, verses 65 and 66. Take a guard, Pilate answered. This is after he was dead. He's going to be put in a tomb. Go make the tomb, notice this, as secure as you know how. So they went and made the tomb secure by putting a seal on the stone and posting the guards. So they took Jesus' body, they put it in the tomb of Joseph of Arimathea. The tomb was given, was made available to Jesus by this man named Joseph of Arimathea. And then they lay him on the slab that's there, and they roll this massive stone in front of the covering, and they put a Roman seal on it, and they post guards there. They don't want anyone to make any claims about whether this man that declared himself to be the Messiah is going to come out again and make a claim that he's alive. So it's all sealed up. And so I believe that Jesus is the Messiah because there's verification to his death. We see it clearly, and there's verification to the fact that his tomb was sealed and vigilantly protected. You can't just walk out of a place like that, okay? Number five. Why do I believe that Jesus is the Son of God? On the third day following Jesus' crucifixion and burial, multiple people witnessed the formerly sealed tomb of Jesus miraculously opened. This is on the third day. Now, by the way, some people ask, what do you mean the third day? He's crucified on Friday and then he rises on Sunday. How is that 3 days? Well, it's the way the Jews counted things. Any portion of a day was counted as a day by the Jews. So Friday, day one, Saturday, day two, Sunday, day three. So it is the third day. It's the way they counted days in that age, in that perspective. And so we see that, in fact, that on that third day, on that Easter morning, we refer to it as Easter. Some refer to it as Resurrection Sunday. I have no beef with anyone who calls it whatever you want to call it. What we're declaring is Jesus came up out of the grave on that day. Amen. So notice here what happens. Matthew chapter 28, verses 5 and 6. The angel said to the woman, "Do not be afraid, for I know that you're looking." These are the women that came to the tomb to apply spices to Jesus' body. He says, "Don't be afraid, for I know that you are looking for Jesus who was crucified. He is not here. He has risen, just as he said, come and see the place where he lay." That is where he used to be. That's past tense. He's not there right now. He's not here. The angel said he's risen. John 20, 3 through 7. So Peter and the other disciple, by the way, the other disciple would have been John. John never refers to himself in his own gospel. So he's referring in a third person way to himself. So Peter and the other disciple started for the tomb. Both were running, but the other disciple outran Peter. That is, John was faster than Peter. I think he makes a little claim there. I can beat him in a race, okay? And reached the tomb first. He bent over and looked in at the stripes of linen lying there, but did not go in. So John beats Peter to the grave, looks in, see the linen that's lying there, but he doesn't go in. Then Simon Peter came along behind him, and what does he do? He went straight to the tomb. Does that sound like Peter to you? Okay. Peter's always jumping into stuff, right? He's the guy that jumped out of the boat, right? So now he's going to go right in there, okay? And he does. He saw the strips of linen lying there as well as the cloth that had been wrapped around Jesus' head. The cloth was still lying in its place, separate from the linen. So you see the burial cloth of Jesus laying there, but there is no body there because the body now, the resurrected, glorified body of Jesus has now come to life once again by the power of the Holy Spirit. Number six, we can be confident in God's Son. On Jesus being God's Son, because there are many eyewitness records of experiences and interactions with the post-resurrected Jesus. Post-resurrected means after his resurrection. There are a lot of eyewitnesses that had experiences and interactions with Jesus after he rose from the grave. Now, let me not digress, but just add a little color here to understand something. When you go to a court of law and you're presenting a case in a court of law, what you cannot bring would be hearsay testimony. Hearsay testimony is never acceptable in a court of law. It's going to get kicked out every time. There'll be an objection to it, and the objection will be sustained. No, you can't have hearsay. That is, I heard somebody say that they saw Jesus. That's not testimony admissible in court. But eyewitness testimony is always admissible in court. This is what I saw. This is what I heard. And so we have to ask ourselves, the question is, are the testimonies we're about to read, are they hearsay? And if they're hearsay, what do we have to do? Boom. Kick them out. Can't claim hearsay testimony. But if they're eyewitness testimony, what do we have to do? We got to, these are admissible as evidence, right? So let's see what happens here. Is it hearsay or is it eyewitness? Luke 24 describes the very day of Jesus' resurrection. Now that same

0: Life can be messy, but you don't have to figure it out alone.
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4: Yes, amen. A passage that you should know as a Christian. 1 Corinthians chapter 15. This is one that you should very clearly know as a believer in Jesus. Verses 3 through 8. The whole passage is beautiful, wonderful, but I'm going to bring out a portion of it for you today. Paul writes and says, "For I received what I received, I passed on to you as of first importance." This takes the top of the list. Not second, not third, first importance. "That Christ died for our sins according to the Scriptures, that He was buried, that He was raised on the third day according to the Scriptures, and that He appeared." Notice how He's going to give an eyewitness list. "And that He appeared to Cephas," that's Peter, Simon Peter, "and then to the 12, that's the representation of the other disciples there, obviously absent of Judas, who had now committed suicide because of his betrayal of Christ. After that, He appeared, notice this, to more than how many? 500 of the brothers and sisters at the same time. Notice this statement, "most of whom are still living, though some have fallen asleep." Then He appeared to James, then to all the apostles, and last of all, He appeared to me also as to one abnormally born. So Paul writes and says, I got this, understand, I realize what happened here. Jesus died according to the Scriptures. He rose from the grave, and then He appeared. He appeared to Peter. Then He appeared to over 500 others, many of whom who are still alive. While I'm writing this right now, Paul says, many of those people that saw Him then are still living now. In other words, what I want you to see there is that had Paul been writing something that was false, what could those people say? No, that's not true at all. Because he acknowledges that they're still living, he's adding validity to their testimony, because dead people can't deny what he says, but living people certainly could. Are you all with me? You understand the very important point? So Paul adds this, says they're still living, so go talk to them. I wrote it, but go find them, talk to them, because some of them are still alive. They'll verify what I'm telling you right now, that he appeared to James. And then, of course, we see that ultimately he appears to Paul. We'll get to that in just a moment. Number seven, the seventh reason why I believe that Jesus is God's son is because following Jesus' resurrection, he spent 40 days with his disciples, providing them, notice this, convincing proofs that he was indeed alive. Acts chapter 1, verse 1, in my former book, Luke writing here, Theophilus, I wrote about all that Jesus began to do and to teach until the day he was taken up to heaven after giving instructions through the Holy Spirit to the apostles he had chosen. After his suffering, he presented himself, as after his suffering as his death and his burial. After his suffering, he presented himself to them and gave many convincing proofs that he was, Jesus is, he was alive. He appeared to them over a period, notice this, of 40 days and spoke about the kingdom of God. Number eight, the reason I believe that Jesus is the Son of God is because the weak, fearful disciples were transformed into bold, courageous preachers of Jesus' resurrection, willingly risking their lives to share the message. There's so much we could say about this. Jesus, the disciples were there when Jesus was arrested in the Garden of Gethsemane. And he's taken ultimately to where he's to the house of Caiaphas, where he's charged, and then ultimately before Herod and Pilate, and finally the death sentence is placed upon him because the people are saying, "Crucify him, crucify him." And somewhere along that line, Peter denies him and runs away weeping bitterly. And ultimately, all the other disciples desert him, with the exception of one. From the record of Scripture, there's only one disciple, one of Jesus' original 12 disciples, that was there at the cross with Jesus. Does anyone remember who he was? It was John, right? So John was there. We know that because Jesus says, "John, this is your mother, and Mom, this is your son." Okay, so this is the moment that John is charged with the responsibility of taking care of Jesus' mother. And so the only disciple left there was John. And what we see a little later is we see that

0: all those disciples, and then adding with them John, with the exception of Judas, who's now the betrayer, he's gone. They end up in an upper room in Jerusalem with locked doors because they're afraid. They're thinking, if they did that to him, we're next. Because we've been committed to him, and they know we're his disciples, and they think we're going to kind of carry on this stuff. And so we're afraid of what's going to happen to us. And you can read about this. I needed to check the reference this morning. I forgot to do that. But somewhere between John 19, 20, 21, somewhere along that, you'll see the fact that Jesus, while they're in the upper room, and it's this Sunday morning that they've gathered. Now, by the way, Thomas would not have been there because Thomas will come in the next week after that. Thomas says, I'm not going to believe. Okay, so Thomas is in his season of doubt right now. But the Bible says that Jesus came through the locked doors and stood among them and said, peace be with you. And he breathed on them and they received the Holy Spirit. Incredible. Okay. And this same group of disciples who were so fearful, locking themselves, afraid that they're going to be killed, it's not long before they're running everywhere preaching the gospel of Jesus Christ without any fear at all. In fact, we will see in the history of the apostles, and I did a whole series on the history of the apostles not too long ago, and we'll see the very fact that all of them, except with the exception of course, Judas, who unfortunately betrayed the Lord, ended up taking his own life, and John, who lived out a full life because he doesn't die except in old age, all the other disciples will be martyred for their faith. You don't die for something is not true, okay? You die for things that you know to be true. Notice Acts chapter 4, verse 13. This is after Jesus' resurrection and ascension. When the Pharisees, the spiritual leaders in Jerusalem, when they saw the courage of Peter and John and realized that they were unschooled, ordinary men, they were astonished and they took note that these men had been with who? They'd been with Jesus. So this experience of great boldness and courage was attributed to the fact that these folks had seen and been with Jesus. And I believe it certainly refers to the resurrected Jesus.
1: Perhaps as you have been listening to today's broadcast, you felt a stirring in your heart, something that reminded you that you need to get something right in your life with God. The first way to start in that journey with God is to open your heart to Jesus Christ, to make Him the Lord of your life, to turn over all your life to Him. And that begins with a very simple prayer. I want to lead you in that prayer right now, and it's a prayer that you can pray right where you are. Say these words, Jesus, I invite you into my life today to forgive me of all my sins. I need you. I want you. I want you to take charge of my life. Be my Lord and Savior in Jesus' name. Now, if you just prayed that prayer with me, I want to encourage you with a promise from God's Word that says, when we call on God's name, when we call on the name of His Son Jesus, there is salvation that is brought to our lives. He changes us from the inside out. And the Bible says that if any person is in Christ, he is a new creation. Old things pass away. Behold, all things become new. And that's what's happened to you today as you've opened your heart to Christ. Let me encourage you. You need to take the next step. The next step is to make sure that you get into a good Bible-believing church where you're studying God's Word. And make sure you get a copy of God's Word and begin to read it. Spend some time each day in prayer. You've been listening to the teaching ministry of Practical Living with Dale O'Shield, Senior Pastor of Church of the Redeemer in Maryland. 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
9: With SRN News, I'm Michael Harrington in Washington. The hardline new leader of Iran's top security body is threatening neighbors against joining new U.S. efforts to squeeze Tehran's economy and saying the U.S. has increased global nuclear insecurity. Egypt is trying to revive Iranian-U.S. negotiations, and Iraq and Iran say Tehran has helped some ships carrying Iraqi oil to transit the Strait of Hormuz. After trade negotiations crumbled in the 11th hour, President Trump's 50% tariffs on scores of Canadian imports kicked in yesterday. The new levies are expected to affect roughly $20 billion of Canadian goods, ranging from hockey sticks to agricultural products. Canada's Prime Minister Mark Carney quickly promised his government would roll out dollar-for-dollar retaliatory measures beginning in September. The latest escalation between the two countries plunges them into a deep trade war. This is SRN News.
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1: When George Washington accepted command of the Continental Army, Americans were fighting a king and determined not to replace one form of unchecked power with another. Washington understood the difference between authority and ownership. In 1775, he declared, "When we assume the soldier, we do not lay aside the citizen." Even as commander of America's army, Washington remembered that he remained one of the people and that the power entrusted to him was never his to keep. He did not fight to rule America. He fought so Americans could govern themselves. Washington's example gave the young nation something more than victory. It gave America a standard for leadership. Those who hold power must remain accountable to the people they serve, because in a free nation, leadership is not ownership. It is a duty and a trust.
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4: The word of the Lord this morning from Ephesians chapter 5, beginning at verse number 1, reads as follows. Therefore, be imitators of God as dear children, and walk in love, as Christ also has loved us and given himself for us as an offering and a sacrifice to God for a sweet-smelling aroma. But fornicators and all uncleanness or covetousness, let it not even be named among you as is fitting for saints, neither filthiness nor foolish talking nor coarse jesting, which are not fitting, but rather giving of thanks. For this you know, that no fornicator, unclean person, nor covetous man who is an idolater has any inheritance in the kingdom of Christ and God. Let no one deceive you with empty words, for because of these things the wrath of God comes upon the sons of disobedience. Therefore do not be partakers with them. For you were once darkness, but now you are light in the Lord. Walk as children of light, for the fruit of the Spirit is in all goodness and righteousness and truth, finding out what is acceptable to the Lord. And have no fellowship with the unfruitful works of darkness, but rather expose them. For it is shameful even to speak of those things which are done by them in secret. But all things that are exposed are made manifest by the light, for whatever makes manifest is light. Therefore, he says, awake you who sleep, arise from the dead, and Christ will give you light. See then that you walk circumspectly, not as fools, but as wise, redeeming the time because the days are evil. Therefore, do not be unwise, but understand what the will of the Lord is. Amen. Would you pray with me this morning? Father, we bless you. Thank you for another great day that you've allowed us to see. Thank you for the worship experience that we've had thus far. God, even now we cry out to you and lean on you, Lord, that you might bring a word that will speak to our heart situation. A word, Heavenly Father, that might cause someone who's lost in their sin to come asking, what must I do to be saved? I'm praying, eternal God, that through the preaching of the gospel, that the body of Christ will be edified, that we would know more of you and be stronger in our walk with you. I pray, eternal God, that the word would cause someone perhaps who's drifting in their fellowship to return and restore the broken fellowship. Lord, I'm praying that most of all, in all that is done and all that transpires on this day, that your name would get the glory and the honor and the praise. God, you alone are worthy of it all. So now, Lord, as I stand here in this sacred place, leaning and depending on you, I am in need of you, God, that you might preach through me. These lips of clay, God, that they may speak the very oracle of God. Give me what I need in terms of strength and articulation of speech and thought, that it might be clear. so that the word of God might come out in a way that each person would know that God has spoken to their life today. God, we bless you in advance for what you're getting ready to do. We believe by faith that you have plans for us. So have your own way, God, in this time of preaching. In the mighty name of Jesus, I pray and I thank you. Amen.
5: And amen. Well, Ketterin, we are continuing to preach through this book of Ephesians and through the thematic idea, just preaching Ephesians. And so on this morning, as we have that thematic idea, and Paul now circles around, and as we look at this letter of Ephesians, he keeps getting deeper and deeper and deeper into whatever he has that he's dealing with. But as he gets and drills down deeper into this text, he began sharing with us as Christians how we've come into this relationship with the Lord and how we become children of God. And he's trying to help us to grow and help us to be strong in the Lord. One, appreciating what we have in Christ and the benefits that we receive. But secondly, you know, how exactly can we live this thing out? And so in this particular thing, he starts off in chapter 5 by calling us dear children. And in reality, as we kind of look at the text, as he's been building and building his point, he's really, really dealing with babes in Christ, those who've just come into this relationship with God that don't know any better. And they're like babies in Christ, and they need to learn how to walk. And when we talk about walk, this idea of walking here in the text really is, how do I live? Now that I'm a child of God, how do I live? And here's the thing that I believe that many people struggle with. A lot of times people come to Christ as babes, but nobody ever teaches them how to walk. I think what happens to a whole lot of people, and this is why we get old Christians. We don't have any here, but there's some other places. You get some old Christians who they've been Christians for a long time, but they still living like heathens. I mean, there's nothing different about their life. There's nothing different about the model of their life. Now, they're in church every Sunday or as frequently Mother's Day, Easter, whatever. They come whenever they come, but they're not growing. They haven't changed. Their life does not manifest Jesus Christ. And so sometimes what happens as a result of that people will look at them and they'll say, well, I don't want to be like them because, and the whole church is like them and all the people in church are like them and they're all hypocrites and blah, blah, blah. It's not really that. Here's the real problem. The real problem is that when they were babes, nobody taught them. Watch this. First of all, nobody fed them good milk. Okay. You know, you can't have a brand new baby and stick a steak in his mouth. Y'all do know that, right? He don't know how to do it. He might suck on it, choke on it, whatever, but he can't really consume it. He can't get the nourishment out of it in order for it to benefit him. And so in order for that to happen, you've got to take a baby and you've got to feed them at the level that they can attain it. Y'all still here with me? And as you feed them at the level that they can attain it, then they begin to grow. Amen, somebody. And if you educate them and not entertain them, they will know how to, Lord help me, Jesus, they'll know how to live as an adult. As they mature, hopefully they're being educated so that they can know how to live and be an adult. But in Christ, sometimes people are not educated, amen, they're more entertained than they are educated. But entertainment is not going to help you to be a strong model of Christ. I'm gonna get there. This thing has hit me in a different kind of way than it did this morning. Maybe y'all got a different crowd here that needed to hear it this way. And so a lot of times I think what happens in Christianity is that we get people that come into Christ, they're being entertained, but they're not being educated. They're not being fed food on a level that they can get it and in a way that they can get it. And so therefore they never mature. And so, because they don't mature or can't mature, they don't learn how to walk. They don't know how to walk this Christian life. They don't know how to model this Christian life. And could you imagine for just a moment that you have a 17-year-old who has no physiological problems? Amen, somebody. In other words, they don't have any deformities. They have no maldevelopments or any of that stuff from a natural perspective, but they're 17 years old and they're still laying in the bed and waiting for you to bring a bottle to them. Can you imagine that? Well, that's what it's like sometimes with Christians. Some of them 17 years old, they still laying in the bed waiting for you to bring them a bottle. I'm preaching way better than y'all saying amen. Unless I got a lot of 17-year-olds in here. But here's what Paul is trying to bring us to. Paul is trying to teach, and in this text, he's trying to teach and instruct on how we ought to walk. Amen. As Christians, how should we walk? How should we live out this thing? And as we think about that idea, and I want to use as a subject matter this morning, is walking instructions, because literally what I see that Paul is doing here is giving us walking instructions. He's trying to teach us how to walk. Now, I want you to go back for those of you who are parents or those who are godparents or those who have had children or grandparents, and I want you to remember how it was when your child, amen, was just starting to walk. They were just getting ready to walk, and they were like teeter-tottering, and you know, they was, you know, on the edge, and they was holding on to the table, and they was doing all that, and you were just giddy and all excited because, you know, man, they almost there to get ready to walk. And you got your camera out, and you taking pictures, and you know, like now we got, you know, phones pictures, but back in the day we had the flashes, and you were scaring the child to death. Boom, you know, big old flash. Child thought lightning was hitting. They didn't know what was going on, and you know, edging them along, and they falling down, and you picking them up and putting them. Y'all remember all that? You going through all that excitement and all that enthusiasm because you were excited for them to move to the next level. Amen. From just laying in the bed as infants, because, you know, as infants, like I was sharing this morning, you know, when you have a baby and they're infants, they don't do nothing. This is a couple of things they do. They lay there, they cry, they poop, they eat. That's it. They don't do nothing. Amen. They don't take out no trash. They don't make up the bed. They don't do no work. They don't do no service, no ministry, no nothing. They just lay there, they cry, they eat, and they poop. That's it. I'm talking about the infant babies, not Christians, but some baby Christians, same way too, though. Ain't not doing nothing. So then as they progress, then they, next thing, you know, they kind of start crawling a little bit. And then, you know, the next thing is walking. But we really want to get them to the walking phase. And we're excited about them getting to the walking phase until they start walking. Anybody remember that? Man, I was excited when my kids start walking. But then when, like, I get like two and they end walking and then they end into everything, it's like, man, I wish you couldn't walk. But what Paul wants us to do as Christians, he wants us to move to the next phase. He knows you came into this thing and you were crawlers before this. You were crawlers and fallers because you were in a fallen state. You were unbelievers. You were fallen. And so all you could do is crawl and fall. That's it. But now that Christ has adopted you into the family and given you power in your legs, given you his spirit in your body, you ought to be able to walk now. You're given what's necessary to walk. But Paul wants us to know, how should that look? How should we walk now that we have the Spirit of God in us? How should we walk? So he lays it out for us in this text. He begins the whole thing as a foundation, laying a foundation of it all. He says we ought to be imitators of God. You got to imitate God. The whole of this whole instruction manual that he's getting ready to lay out in chapter 5, all the way really in this chapter 6 and on, he says, first of all, you have to be imitators of God. If you're going to walk right, you got to imitate God. So in the first movement of the text, he says, I need you to walk in love. It's right here in the text, chapter 5, verse 1. He says, therefore be imitators of God as dear children and walk in love. I need you to hold on to this whole idea as we move through this, that we have to be imitators of God. The walking instructions, the instructions for us as to how we are to live, how we are to conduct ourselves, how we are to portray Christ in this world, is we've got to imitate God. Watch this. Don't imitate people. Because when you imitate people, you will always come up short of being the best that God has invested in you to be. Let me help you. Here's another struggle that we have. We struggle sometimes because we're comparing ourselves by ourselves. So in other words, I'm comparing myself to somebody over there and I say, you know, let me do what they do. And so you do what they do, but they're doing sinful stuff. So you're making provisions for doing sinful stuff because you're modeling some other person. But no, let Christ be the mirror. Let God be the mirror. Let me imitate God. Watch this. Now, hopefully, if you're living a life that's really walking in the order of God, others will follow you and they'll walk like you walk as you walk like God. Y'all still here? And so Paul says, foundationally, bottom of the level, the thing that permeates throughout all this conversation of how to walk is imitate God. Got to imitate God. And then he starts off with what I feel is the premier character of Christ. Love. He says walk in love. That's the first thing. You got to walk in love. Why? Because God is love. Everything about him is love. It's not fake love. It's not puppy love. No, this is the real deal love. And so he says, I need you to walk in love. Lord, help me, God. This idea of walking in love, I know for some of us, when we hear the word, when we hear those two words together, in love, we automatically get that starry-eyed thought. Y'all know what I'm talking about? When you're in love. Y'all remember being in love? Y'all, anybody? Anybody still in love? You know, like when you get that starry-eyed, you're in love. Oh, my God, I'm in love. I don't know what to do. I'm floating all over the place doing all kind of crazy stuff. That's not what we're talking about. We're not talking about walking being crazy. We're not talking about being starry-eyed. We're not talking about your nose being wide open and somebody taking advantage of you. That's not what we're talking about. Not that. Y'all know what I'm talking about? It's not that. He's not talking about walking in that. When he talks about walking in love, watch this. What he's literally saying is that you have been encompassed by the presence of God. Watch this. The presence of God is all around you. The Spirit of God is living in you. Love is in you. Love is around you. Love has surrounded you. Love is keeping you. And so you walk in the manifestation of whose you are and who's inside of you, and let that flow out of you. Walk as a model of love. Walk as, watch this, walk as though you're one who's oozing of the love of God. You know, we get up and we give our testimonies and say, oh, the Lord is good. He's been good to me. Praise the Lord. Hallelujah. That gratitude and that affection ought to be oozing out of you all the time. Walk as a manifest representative of the love of God. The love of God is on me, is over me, is all around me. It has encompassed me. And so I'm walking with all of that around me. And with all of that around me, watch this, there's only certain ways I can act. And so he says, walk in love. And he wants us to hold on to that. Walk in love, but he gives us a little bit more instruction about it. As Christ also loved us and given himself for us, an offering and a sacrifice to God for a sweet aroma, a sweet smelling aroma to God. So what he's calling us here to do is to walk surrounded by the grace of God, surrounded by the love of God, encompassed by the love of God, indwelled by the love of God. But watch this. As I have all that happening, I'm loving just like God loved me through Christ. Lord, help me. So in other words, I'm now going to love you the way God loves me. I know it's getting tight now. What he's calling me to, my walk ought to be that I can love you even when you're unlovable. Help me, Jesus. I can love you even when you don't love me. I can love you when you're hating on me and stabbing me in the back. I can still love you. Why? Because I'm surrounded by the love of God. I'm indwelled by the love of God. I can't give out anything but the love of God. And I'm going to love you the way he loved me. Watch this. So that I can bring pleasure to God. So that my life and what I do, it comes up as the Lord, as a sweet aroma in my nostrils. I love this because what it eliminates for us, it eliminates for us the excuse of separating who we love and how we love certain people. Because I want you to think about this. I want you to think about how God loved you. Now, just for a moment, I know it's hard. It's difficult to remember how you really were before you got saved. Okay. So I'm not even going to go back to how you were before you got saved. Can I talk about how you are right now? So you know how you are right now. We don't know. All we see is Maybelline mascara and all that. We don't know what really is underneath all of that. But you know what's under there. And in the midst of you knowing what's underneath all of that, God still loves you. Watch this. He still blesses you. He still protects you. He still covers you. He still feeds you, clothes you. He's still watching over you. He still listens to your prayers. Mm-mm-mm. I mean, he's pouring love out on you, even though you know how you are. And then watch this. So this text says, the way we walk in love is to walk in the same way that he's loving us. How are we receiving all this love and think that we're going to be immune from giving it out to everybody else? So no, walk in love. And love as Christ loved us. I have no excuses. Christ loved us in our worst condition. Christ loved us when we didn't care about him. And there's some folk that don't care about you. There's some people that hate you. But guess what? If I walk in love, I'm going to love them too. Amen. Amen. I don't know if you ever remember doing anything that hurt the Lord. Guess what? There's going to be some people that's going to hurt you. So do I get to hate them? No. Love as Christ also has loved us. And watch this. Sacrificed. So watch this. What I want you to understand, I'm not trying to make you sound like this is easy. It's a sacrifice. It's a sacrifice. It means I'm dying to myself to love you. I'm giving up what's comfortable to me so that I can love you. Oh, my God. And watch this. And I'm loving you even if I don't know you. I'm still going to love you. Even if we ain't friends, I'm going to love you. Even if you hate me and talk about me behind my back, blast me on Facebook and all that, I'm going to love you anyway. But what he's going to do, he's saying, look, I want you to walk in love just as Christ loved you. And then he's going to come back and he's going to address a couple of things, because what he talks to us about, first of all, he talks about the conduct of our walk, but he's also going to talk about the conversations in our walk. He's going to deal with those. He's going to just drilling down into some specific things in terms of conduct, picking up at verse number 3, he says, but fornication, that doesn't please God, all uncleanness and covetousness, let it not even be named among you as is fitting for saints. This kind of conduct is not fitting for saints. It's selfish in nature. Okay, it's self-satisfying. Fornication. Y'all know what fornication is, right? Do y'all not know, or do y'all know and y'all just don't want to act like you know? Sexual immorality. You know, like sleeping with, having all sexual frivolities with folk that you're not married to. Somebody said, hey, we know better. Yeah. Fornication. Well, it used to be Playboy, Penthouse, some of that stuff. But now it's on the phone. So it's pornography. Y'all are mighty quiet. Is this the freak group right here? Come on, what's happening? Y'all are some kind of quiet. I didn't know Pastor knew about that. Man, I changed my phone. Yeah, I heard about all this stuff. I counsel people. They tell me all the kind of problems people have. This stuff, this causes problems. Covetousness, wanting what does not belong to you and wanting more of what you already have. To covet something of your neighbor, to covet something, and the scripture tells you, don't covet your neighbor's wife. Don't covet his animal. You know, you look out the window, oh, he got a brand new car. And you coveting that, wanting it for yourself, you already got a good car. Sure, you are, you know, no problem with your car, but now you want his because his look better or it's newer or whatever. Don't covet. That's not, he says this is not behavior that's even fitting of Christians, of saints. And these are light things, but this is conduct stuff. But then he digs down a little deeper, neither filthiness, foolish talking, coarse jest. These are issues of conversation, things that come out of our mouth. So he's dealing with our conduct, but also the things we say. It's not just what you do, it's what you say. So be careful about the things you say. Coarse jesting and which are not fitting, but rather what is fitting to come out the mouth of the Christian who's walking in love is thanksgiving. Being thankful to God. He's telling us how to walk. He's just walking instructions. So he wants to make sure we get this, that we're understanding that these certain behaviors are not fitting, they're not appropriate to the child of God. But then we need to walk in love. So when we walk in love, these things will not be a part of that. Y'all still here with me? And he goes on, he says, you know, let no one deceive you. Don't be deceived. Don't be tricked about this with these empty words. For of these things, the wrath of God comes upon the sons of disobedience. So if you're walking outside of this love, then that's where the wrath of God is coming. That's where judgment is coming. That's where people have to deal with the consequences of their life and their behavior and their walk, because they've got to stand before God and give account for how they walked in this life that he gave them. Y'all still here with me? And so we know that. And he says, you know, watch this verse 5. You know that no fornicators or unclean persons or covetous man who is an idolater has any inheritance in the kingdom of Christ and God. So therefore, you should not walk like him. Y'all still here with me? So he says, okay, walk in love. Then he comes back. Second thing, walk as children of light. Picks up in verse number 8. For you were once darkness, but now you are light in the Lord. Walk as children of light. For the fruit of the Spirit, or the fruit of the light, is in all goodness and righteousness and truth. That's walking in the light. But you are the light, but you were once in darkness. You were the darkness. But he says, now I want you to walk in the light, finding out what is acceptable to the Lord. Have no fellowship with the unfruitful works of darkness, but rather expose them. when the text says the exposure happens naturally when the light is on. I'm trying to help somebody right here. In other words, you're going to expose someone, watch this, by your presence because you are the light.
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1: When George Washington accepted command of the Continental Army, Americans were fighting a king and determined not to replace one form of unchecked power with another. Washington understood the difference between authority and ownership. In 1775, he declared, "When we assume the soldier, we do not lay aside the citizen." Even as commander of America's army, Washington remembered that he remained one of the people and that the power entrusted to him was never his to keep. He did not fight to rule America. He fought so Americans could govern themselves. Washington's example gave the young nation something more than victory. It gave America a standard for leadership. Those who hold power must remain accountable to the people they serve, because in a free nation, leadership is not ownership. It is a duty and a trust.
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8: With SRN News, I'm Michael Harrington in Washington. Authorities say that Russian and Ukrainian drone and missile strikes have killed at least 10 people this weekend so far. Ukrainian officials say one person died Saturday in a ballistic missile strike on Kiev. Russia's defense ministry says the strike hit a train depot. Ukrainian authorities say that four others were killed in the Zaporozhye region, two in Kiev. Russian authorities say Ukrainian drone strike killed three people, including two children, in Russia's Krasnodar region. Years after Hong Kong's annual vigil for the Tiananmen Square crackdown ended, former organizer Tang Quan still discreetly visits former memorial sites in the city. Overt public commemorations have become risky under a crackdown that started following China's takeover of Hong Kong. Two of Tang's former colleagues were convicted Friday of inciting subversion. More on these stories at srnnews.com.
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13: In an early Christian church, a fish was a cryptic symbol of Jesus Christ. Fact is, when you think of the big fish, you should automatically think of Jesus. Jesus was considered the big fish. 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But in the New Testament, Jesus is the big fish.
14: 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That's 888-244-HOPE. Today's broadcast with Pastor Michael Oxentenko is entitled The Big Fish, and we're bringing the first portion of that message here today. 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
13: John 1:17 is perhaps the most amazing verse in the Bible from a fisherman's perspective. In one verse, we have this most incredible fish story in history. It's not a story of a man catching a fish. It's the story of a fish catching a man. And the story of the man who lived to tell the story for us all, the book of Jonah. Small book, few chapters, amazing story. In fact, it's so unbelievable that many theologians think there's no way on earth that this story could have been true. They say, oh, this didn't happen. There's no way. How many of you ever wondered if the book of Jonah is actually a true story or just a parable or an allegory or something like that? Yeah. Well, let's look at verse 17 of Jonah 1. And the Lord appointed a great fish to swallow up Jonah. And Jonah was in the belly of the fish. What does the Bible say? 3 days and how many nights? 3 nights. Now, how do we really know that this verse is not a fish story? First of all, it's in the Bible. How many of you have noticed it's in the Bible? Go raise your hands. It's in the Bible, okay? But some might say, wait a second, Pastor Mike, maybe it's a parable or an allegory that's in the Bible. Was that an option? Well, maybe not, probably. But people think so. Others might say it's just a story with a moral lesson behind it. Now, let's use the Jesus test for deciding what's truth. Is that a good test? Jesus tells us we know? Okay. All right, if the story is true for Jesus, would it be true for us? Well, yeah, it would be. All right, that's all we have to do. Jesus left no doubt that this story is not a fish story, but it's true history recorded for our benefit. For Jesus, the story of Jonah and the fish is truth, pure and simple, a real story of a real prophet who really lived, a man who was really caught by a real fish without a reeling rod, who lived to tell the story for the glory of God and the good of others. It is not a made-up fish story. Look at Matthew 12:39. We'll look at a few verses here. And he, Jesus, answered them, an evil and adulterous generation seeks for a sign. Now, Jesus is saying a lot there. He's saying is, if you come to church and you're looking for some external evidence that I'm with you, it's an evidence that the problem is with you. Now, I have been in situations where a few have stood for God in his glory. And I've been in a situation where there have been many. And all that matters is being with God in those who stand. Are you with me? It's not measured by our feelings. It's not measured by our circumstances. It's measured by fidelity to the word of God. We will have a time in human history when people will want signs, wonders, miracles to demonstrate that God is with them. And friend, it isn't an evidence of anything. The only thing that matters is what Jesus has said in his word and whether or not we believe it, obey it, and we have Christ through the word in the midst of us. So he said, an evil, adulterous generation seeks for a sign. And here's this answer: but no sign shall be given to it except the sign of the prophet Jonah. Fishing matters. Look at verse 40. For as Jonah was 3 days and three nights in the belly of the whale, so will the Son of Man be 3 days and three nights in the heart of the earth. The men of Nineveh will arise at the judgment with this generation and condemn it, for they repented at the preaching of Jonah, and behold, something greater than Jonah is here. In case you don't believe what Matthew said, what Jesus said in Matthew, Luke says the same thing. Luke 11:29. When the crowds were increasing, he began to say, "This generation is an evil generation. It seeks a sign, but no sign shall be given to it except the sign of," and what does it say in the Bible? Sign of Jonah. "For as Jonah became a sign to the men of Nineveh, so will the Son of Man be to this generation." Jesus also affirms in the verse that follows that the people of Nineveh will arise in the resurrection because they repented at the preaching of Jonah, and someone far greater than Jonah is here. So the story is a real story. It didn't just happen in somebody's head. It's not imaginative literature. Jesus says it was a lesson for us, and those people will appear in the judgment day one day. Christ taught that there was a real Jonah who preached to a real Nineveh, and what happened to him in the belly of the fish was a real sign for the people of that time. If you believe that Jesus rose from the dead, he died and he was buried, which is the gospel. He died for our sins, buried to take them away, was raised for our justification. Then the story of Jonah matters to us. Jonah is just as real as Jesus' resurrection. Christ allows no other alternative to the interpretation of the story. I've been at seminary. I've read smart theologians pontificating about the Bible. I would rather take the Bible than bother with the smart theologians. We must have the truth that passes the Jesus test. We must consider this story as pure truth if we believe that Jesus is the way, the truth, and the life. Jonah 1:17 again. And the Lord appointed, what kind of fish? What does it say in the text? A great fish, a big fish, to swallow up Jonah. And Jonah was in the belly of the fish 3 days and three nights. Now, I thought the scripture reading was tack on good today. Where's the little guy? Well, you let him know I said that. I thought he did a stellar job. I hope he does it again and again. Did you help him a little bit? Not much, but look at this. A preacher in the making. Anyway, that just paused there. Christ appointed the fish to save the prophet Jonah from Jonah. In the story, Jonah doesn't start to pray until Jonah was swallowed up by the big fish. In the early Christian church, a fish was a cryptic symbol of Jesus Christ. The fact is, when you think of the big fish, you should automatically think of Jesus. Jesus was considered the big fish. It was perhaps the most important symbol of the early Christian church outside of the cross. As believers, we are little fish that are caught in the kingdom net by the preaching of the gospel. But in the New Testament, Jesus is the big fish. The Greek word for fish is ichthus. It sounds like yucky. Ichthus. Well, say it with me. Ichthus. Okay. And every letter in the Greek word for fish has a meaning, a cryptic meaning. Without going into the Greek, it means Jesus Christ, God, Son, Savior. So every time they drew a symbol of a fish in the second century, and you can go to Ephesus and see these inscriptions I have, they were telling people who Jesus is. That Jesus is Jesus, Jesus, a human being. Jesus is Christos, which is the Messiah, the anointed one. Jesus is God, Theos, the equivalent of Elohim in the Old Testament. They affirmed Jesus as God every single time they drew the picture of the fish. As Weos, Son, and Soter, Savior. Jesus Christ, God, Son, Savior. Fish. Say it with me, ichthus. Ichthus. Good. Okay. Now, when we are baptizing people into Jesus, friends, we are baptizing them into Jesus Christ, not as a created being, not as a human being, but as the God-man who perfectly can reveal who God is. If you gone back to the 3rd, 4th century, you would have seen Athanasius defend the deity of Jesus for very important reasons. Arius, the great champion against the deity of Christ, in his work Thalia, argued that Jesus can't reveal the Father because he wasn't there all along. Only God is the wisdom of God. And so he denied the very words of Scripture that teaches that Christ is the wisdom of God in 1 Corinthians and in Proverbs 8. And Athanasius says you have a cross without meaning. You have a cross that cannot be atoned for if you don't have God in Christ, as Paul said, saving the world. And so the word ichthus is a simple evidence that those early Christians got it right. So we baptize people into the big fish. When the disciples in John 21 caught 153 fish, John is careful to record the number. After Jesus showed up and told them to cast the net on the other side, they dragged the net of 153 fish to Jesus. 153 fish represents the kingdom of God because 153 was considered to be the number of the fish. Now, how many of you ever go to Wikipedia for a quick answer? Now, you don't want to go there for your research papers, but it's okay to go there for a quick answer. And I'm going to put something on the screen from Wikipedia where you can see it. Mathematically, 153 is a triangular number. So what is 153 according to Wikipedia, which is really just citing some mathematicians? A triangular. How many sides to a triangle? Three, okay. It represents a mountain, also God, the Godhead. More precisely, it is the sum of the integer numbers from 1 to 17 inclusive. More significantly, 153 also has the rare property that it is the sum of the cubes of its own digits. For instance, 153 equals 1 times 1 times 1 plus 5 times 5 times 5 plus 3 times 3 times 3. That's 1 cube, 5 cube, 3 cube. In the time of Pythagoras, 153 was most significant for being one of the two numbers in the closest fraction known at that time to the true value of the square root of 3. The fraction in question being 265 by 153. The difference between this and the square root of 3 is merely 0.000025. The ratio of 153 to 265 was consequently known throughout the Hellenistic world at that time as the measure of the fish. So why do we have 153 here? It represents the kingdom catch. It represents the people that have been called into existence by God the Father, God the Son, and God the Holy Spirit. The triangle is complete. The kingdom comes to the big fish. So we are little fish that comes to the big fish. Now, I don't care for math that much. How many of you hate math? Raise your hands. But doesn't it help a little bit to know the Bible has some good math in it? All righty. So I put it up there for all of our sakes so we can grow a little bit. Now, when they dragged the 153 fish representing the kingdom catch that is focused on God the Father, God the Son, the Holy Spirit, the three, which is one, Jesus was there on the shore with a charcoal fire. Does anybody remember what was on the fire? Fish and bread. Look at John 21:9. When they got out on land, they saw a charcoal fire there and with fish lying on it and bread. Now, how many of you think there was a lot of fish there so they could eat? Like he had all kinds of fish on that thing. How many of you think there was only one fish there? The Greek indicates one fish and one bread. Now, something's happening with the fire. They're hungry. Just one fish and one piece of bread. The charcoal fire represents the altar of sacrifice. And the bread, who's the bread of life? Jesus. We know that from John 6. Jesus affirmed that I'm the bread of life. But you can eat the bread and you live forever, right? Well, you can eat the fish, the big fish, that's fried on the altar. Because the big fish represents who? Come on. Jesus, the big fish. We often focus on the big bread, but not the big fish. The fish in the net represents believers who are caught in the gospel net, that is the body of Christ, who is the big fish. The number of 153 is important in the story because it is mathematically tied to the idea of a triangle and thus the triune Godhead that was revealed through Jesus Christ. When we are baptized in the name of the, what do we say at baptism? I baptize you in the name of the Father, the Son, and the Holy Spirit. Should we say that at a baptism? Jesus has affirmed that that's good stuff. God is not a monad. He's not this isolated one thing. The Bible teaches that God is the triangle as one, the Godhead. I'm reading from volume 16, 1901, manuscript 47. Every provision has been made for the salvation of the fallen race. All power was given to him who offered himself as a sacrifice to redeem every son and daughter of Adam who would accept him as a personal savior. As many as received him, to them he gave power to become the sons of God, even to them that believe on his name. Now, here is the focal point. Christ came to this world and stood before men with the hoarded love of eternity. And what is that? She tells you what it is. The whole ocean of divine love was flowing forth from its great center, the Godhead. And then she tells us what this hoarded love of eternity that has no beginning was. The Father, the Son, and the Holy Spirit were working in behalf of man. You can't have the hoarded love of eternity if you created at some point in the past. Christ is an eternal being, the Holy Spirit is an eternal being, and God the Father is an eternal being, but they're one God. And the hoarded love of eternity. Every power in the heavenly universe was put into activity to carry forward the plan of redemption. So when we're baptized into Jesus, the big fish, we're baptized into the hoarded love of eternity, the kingdom of God that is God. We are swallowed up and brought into the relationship with the Lord. We're in the belly of God, the bosom of the Father, so to speak. Christ left the bosom of this hoarded love of eternity to save us. He is there again. Turn to Acts 8:12. But when they believed Philip as he preached good news about the kingdom of God in the name of Jesus Christ, they were baptized, both men and women. Notice he preached about the kingdom of God and he baptized them in the name of Jesus Christ, or he taught them the name of Jesus as well. Matthew 13:47. Again, the kingdom of heaven is like a what? What does it say? A net, which was thrown into the sea and gathered just pretty fish. Does it say that? What kind of fish did he gather? Every fish. Does God want to save everybody or just, you know, the good-looking folk? It's a good thing he wants everybody, because I'm not in the good-looking folk category, you know? He wants to save every kind. Now look at 48. He says, and when it was full, men drawed ashore, set down, sorted the good into vessels, but threw away the bad. So it will be at the close of the age. Jesus says there will be an investigative judgment before the second coming. And the angels will sort it out with God's help, obviously. The angels will come and separate the evil from the righteous and throw them into the furnace of fire. There men will weep and gnash their teeth. I'd rather be in the net than the fire. What about you? Okay. So to pass the scrutiny of the judgment day, we need to be caught in the gospel net. In the story, the disciples

God. He was running from God. He didn't pray to God until he ended up in the belly of the big fish. In the prayer, Jonah's prayer is an awful prayer. Some people say, what a beautiful prayer Jonah prayed. Look, I'm going to analyze this prayer, and I'm going to argue it was an awful prayer. It sounds good, but it's really not good. He prays with the attitude of a Laodicean Christian in the book of Revelation. If you want to know what a Laodicean prayer is like, look at Jonah's prayer. There's a whole lot in these two verses. If I was swallowed up by a big fish and I was conscious, I'd pray right away. What about you? Did you pray right away? Now, you notice here it says he prayed. It says then at the end of the 3 days and three nights. It swallowed him up. I'd pray soon. He didn't. So the book begins with a description of Jonah's attitude. He's stubborn. In Jonah 1:3, the Bible says Jonah arose to flee from the presence of the Lord. In the story, the prophet who flees from the presence of the Lord refuses to pray to the Lord. In fact, we get the presence of the Lord by praying sincerely. Instead of praying like the sailors who didn't have a clue who God was, but who called on their gods to save them, he just wouldn't do it. He was down in the belly of the boat, tight-lipped, proud, asleep, no praying going on. Jonah 1:6, the captain told Jonah to arise and to call on his God before they all died. Start praying. Your God, we've been praying to ours. In the theology of the book of Jonah, prayer is a life and death matter for the sailors, for Jonah, and for the people of Nineveh. What about us? Is it? It is. That's right. And you know, if you're not open to the Holy Spirit because you're stubborn to listen to the Word of God, then how much praying would you do in your life? Not a lot, right? Jonah is fleeing from the presence of the Lord because Jonah doesn't want to pray and Jonah doesn't want to obey the voice of the Lord. Jonah's in the belly of that fish for 3 days and three nights and he doesn't want to say one word to God. God has sustained Jonah miraculously so he can live. But in the middle of the belly of the fish, he has resigned himself to not pray. The proud prophet with his lips shut and his arms folded, stiff attitude when God's presence is manifested, in the belly of a fish swimming in digestive juices, will pray when he's good and ready to pray because God speaks to him on his terms, not God's terms. And maybe he won't pray at all. It takes Jonah 3 days and three nights to soften up inside the belly of the fish. It must have taken some strong digestive juices to make his heart turn to God a little. Steps to Christ, pages 98 to 99. Pray in your closet as you go about your daily labor. Let your heart be often uplifted to God. It was thus that Enoch walked with God. These silent prayers rise like precious incense before the throne of grace. And here's the promise. Satan cannot overcome him whose heart is thus stayed upon God. You feel like you've been overcome in your life? You feel like you're in a storm you can't manage? Hey, silent prayer constantly. You're in like Enoch was in. You're all right. If you want strength in your life, you had better pray all the time. If you're struggling with sin in your life, you need to pray constantly. If you feel like God is far away from you and you're depressed, pray and you will discover that God is near to you. If you think that God has forgotten you and that he doesn't care about you, sleeping saint, awake and pray. Call upon your God before you perish in the storm. Pray and discover that the big fish is there for you. Jonah wouldn't pray in the belly of the boat when the storm broke out. And Jonah wouldn't pray in the belly of the boat until 3 days and three nights passed. We have a word for that in the English language. What's the word? Come on, you know what it is. Stubborn. Say it with me. Stubborn. Stubborn. With an eye looking stubborn, with an attitude looking stubborn. You know, a converted heart doesn't look stubborn. A converted heart is a broken, open person. It's interesting here. The Bible calls it stiff-necked in the Bible. You ever have a stiff neck where you have to kind of crack it a little bit? Crack it and lighten up. In the belly of the fish, Nukum Jonah was too proud to pray, but finally Jonah prays. I'd like to read the whole prayer to you. In the Bible, the prayer stands alongside the great prayers of the Bible, the prayer of Ezra, the prayer of Daniel, the prayer of Jesus, as the worst example of a prayer that is full of pride and arrogance, that looks religious, but it's worthless. I've heard people say, oh, what a great prayer. So let's read the whole prayer and get a sense of the thing this morning. Jonah 2, verse 1. Then Jonah prayed to the Lord his God from the belly of his fish, saying, I called

0: 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And out of the belly of Sheol I cried, and thou didst hear my voice, for thou didst cast me into the deep, into the heart of the seas, and the flood was running about me, all the waves and thy billows passed over me. Then I said, I am cast out from thy presence. How shall I again look upon thy holy temple? The waters closed in over me. The deep was round about me. Weeds were wrapped about my head. As the roots of the mountains, I went down to the land whose bars closed upon me forever. Yet thou didst bring up my life from the pit, O Lord my God. When my soul fainted within me, I remembered the Lord, and my prayer came to thee into thy holy temple. Those who pay regard to vain idols forsake their true loyalty. But I, with the voice of thanksgiving, will sacrifice to thee. What I have vowed, I will pay. Deliverance belongs to the Lord. Oh, what a prayer. Now, verse 10, and the Lord spoke to the fish, and it vomited out Jonah upon the dry land. How do we know it's a bad prayer? The fish couldn't stand it. It spit him out. It threw him out with all the mess in his stomach. In the story, friends, the fish is more obedient than Jonah is. Christ used the symbol of a fish to describe people who live in the Sea of Nations who can turn to God. He said, I will make you fishers of men. In the story, God has no problem speaking to the fish, and the fish has no problem obeying God. The fish is open to God. The fish could easily have let Jonah slip out of his mouth. He probably would love to have got him out of here. Let me just kind of, you know, get him out and let him swim to the top. But it was waiting for the command and the direction of God to act in Jonah's behalf. So it had to endure him for 3 days and 3 nights. But as soon as God gave the fish permission to let him go, the fish vomited Jonah out of his mouth. Now that's what God says he's going to do to Laodicean Christians. Jesus says, I will spit you out of my mouth if you don't quit this self-righteous, I'm great kind of talk and come to me for a robe of righteousness. In the story, I feel sorry for the fish that had to put up with Jonah in his belly. The fish's reflex response is the right response to the prayer Jonah prayed at the end of those 3 awful days and nights. Maybe in your life you have prayed a prayer like Jonah did. Let's analyze it. This morning, I'd like to focus on 6 deadly defects in Jonah's prayer that caused the fish to vomit Jonah out of his mouth. Look at the first one. The first deadly defect in Jonah's awful prayer is the focus on himself. Do you hear me? The focus on himself.
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3: 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I think our nation is a better place if we stand on the right side of Israel instead of against Israel and do what God says and support the apple of his eye, as the Bible calls the nation of Israel. You see, God will bless any nation that reverences him. And he will judge any nation that rejects him. That's why the psalmist said, Psalm 33:12, blessed, happy is the nation whose God is the Lord.
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13: When George Washington accepted command of the Continental Army, Americans were fighting a king and determined not to replace one form of unchecked power with another. Washington understood the difference between authority and ownership. In 1775, he declared, "When we assume the soldier, we did not lay aside the citizen." Even as commander of America's army, Washington remembered that he remained one of the people and that the power entrusted to him was never his to keep. He did not fight to rule America. He fought so Americans could govern themselves. Washington's example gave the young nation something more than victory. It gave America a standard for leadership. Those who hold power must remain accountable to the people they serve. Because in a free nation, leadership is not ownership. It is a duty and a trust.
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15: Our security is not found in a church, state, economic union. 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He is the only one that can save us. 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He stands for us as the great high priest in the sanctuary, and he is coming again to take us home.
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15: We're coming to the climax of the book of Revelation. This climax is an incredible, glorious climax, really encouraging. In fact, Revelation chapter 19 that we'll be focusing on today begins with a song of praise for the Christ that has victory over the principalities and powers of hell. John says in Revelation 18, verse 1, after these things, I saw another angel coming down from heaven, having great authority. Now this angel has great authority or power. The earth is illuminated with his glory, and he cries mightily. We talked a little bit about this in our last program. We call this the loud cry. The final invitation of Christ, pictured by an angel crying mightily. This is the final gathering in of the harvest of the world. This angel has great authority or great power. God's last day message goes with great authority to the world. It goes with great power. At a time when church and state unite, at a time when humanity unites under a religious confederation, at a time when humanity says in this church-state union that unless you go along, you'll be imprisoned, you can't buy or sell, there'll be a death decree, the earth will be illuminated with the glory of God because the truth of God will triumph. The Holy Ghost, the Holy Spirit will move powerfully among God's people. You see, there's a counterfeit spirit and there's a genuine spirit. There's a mighty revival and there's a false revival. And the earth, the Bible says, will be illuminated or lighted with what? The glory of God. The darker the night, the brighter the light. This message of Jesus will not end as a candle with a flicker. It won't be blown out by the breezes of evil. The earth is going to be what? Illuminated with the glory of God. The beast is not going to have the last word. Jesus is. Where sin abounds, grace doth much more abound. One of the most encouraging verses in Revelation is found in Revelation 18:1, the verse we're studying. John says, I saw this. John says, it's not make-believe. It's not something that's fable. He says, I saw another angel coming down from heaven with great power. And the earth is filled with his glory. What does he cry? He cries mightily with a loud voice saying, Babylon has fallen. The confused religious systems of this world with their spiritualism, with their dependence on man, with their confusion, with their traditions, with their false worship and all of that, they have fallen. They now become the habitation of demons. Satan takes control of them. He deceives people. The Bible says all nations have drunk of the wine, Revelation 18:3, of the wrath of her fornication. It's a union of church, state, and economic powers. So you have this false religious system, this confused religious system that commits fornication with the kings of the earth, the political powers. That's Babylon, false religion. They unite together, and the merchants of the earth join them. That's the economic powers. This union provides such a power block in the world that it seems to be bringing in a new age of world peace and prosperity and security for a short period of time. When religious and political and economic powers unite, it appears that great peace and prosperity are coming to the world. But look at verse 4. I heard another voice from heaven saying, come out of her, my people, lest you share in her sins, lest you receive her plagues, for her sins have reached to heaven, and God has remembered her iniquities, just like the days of Noah. Soon the people that were in, and the people that were out, and the door was shut. Everybody had made their final decision. And I believe God is giving a final appeal to the world today. But one day the accumulated figures of sin and apostasy of the world will be such that God's hand will write across the sky symbolically, just as he wrote on the wall of Belshazzar's banquet hall, many, many tekel upharsin, thou art weighed in the balances and found wanting. This is the end of the nation of literal Babylon. And we will have the end of the nation of spiritual Babylon as well. There is a boundary upon which God does not allow people to go. There is a line they cannot cross. We live in a society today where it looks like everything is just going on and on and on and on. But the accumulated figures of sin are rising and rising. And God sends his message out. But there is a point where God says, that's enough. Why isn't there enough already? Before Jesus comes, three things are going to happen specifically. First, the accumulated figures of sin will give a demonstration to the whole universe that if God does not step in, things will become so bad in selfishness and jealousy that the world will destroy itself. Shakespeare said, all the world is a stage and all the men that are in it are actors. Our little universe is demonstrating something. It's a stage before the universe. It's demonstrating that if the universe turns its back on God and lives a sinful, selfish life, there'll be sickness, suffering, death, and disaster all over the place. And we see that happening. So three things are going to happen before Jesus comes. First, the accumulated figures of sin and apostasy and rebellion of this world are going to reach a height where God says it's enough. Second, in contrast, God is going to have a people that are totally committed to him. He will reveal through them the character of his love, and the whole world will be able to see the character of his love through his people. Every seed will go to harvest. That's what the whole harvest principle is about. The Bible says in Mark chapter 4 that first the seed, the grain, then the full corn in the ear, then the harvester sticks in his sickle, harvests the earth. You're going to see the harvest of golden grain. That's the harvest of God's people who love him so much and are so totally committed to him that the whole world, at a time of wickedness, they will see a people with undivided affections, totally sold out for Christ. On the other side of the question, you'll see a people who are totally sold out to Satan. We've not seen that yet. What'll happen in the world when you get people who've drifted away from Christ? Even now the Holy Spirit is appealing to them. But there will be a time where they, when probation is closed, they make their final irrevocable decision. That's why the Bible says in Revelation 22, verse 11 and 12, he that is righteous, let him be what? Righteous still. He that is holy, let him be holy still. He that is unholy, let him be unholy still. He that is filthy, let him be filthy still. Two classes will be developed. And then in verse 12, Jesus says, behold, I come quickly. My reward is with me. So you're going to see two classes develop, the righteous, the unrighteous, the clean and the filthy, the holy and the unholy. We've not seen yet what will happen in the world when you see this people who are totally, totally, absolutely committed to satanic principles. They've drifted away from Christ. The evil spirits have controlled them. And it is going to be a situation where evil is manifest in ways it's never been manifest before. Right now, there are three classes in the world, those that are totally for Christ, those that are rebelling against Christ, and there's a middle class. But what's going to happen? Now we have the righteous and the unrighteous, and you've got this middle ground. People who are deciding, when those two things polarize, and we see that happening right now, the wicked will get more wicked, the unrighteous will get more unrighteous, the righteous will get more righteous, and God himself will allow this to happen, so there'll only be two classes, sold out for Christ. So the wicked are going to get more wicked, the righteous are going to get more righteous, and thirdly, the gospel is going to go to the whole world. When all these three things meet, when the wicked seal the cup of their iniquity, when the righteous are totally committed to Christ, when the gospel goes to the whole world, before the whole universe, Jesus will say, see here, my people. I'm going to go get them. They've revealed before a waiting world and a watching universe my love in the most difficult circumstances. Revelation 18:5 says, her sins have reached to heaven. That's the accumulated figures of sin. God has remembered her iniquities. Verse 6 says, render to her just as she has rendered to you. That's Revelation 18, verse 6. And repay her double according to her works. Have you ever heard anybody say, you reap what you sow? No farmer would sow one seed if they reaped what they sow. You reap what you sow only in kind, never in quantity. If I plant one corn kernel, do I expect to get one kernel back to eat? If I did, would I plant it? If I plant one apple seed, do I get one apple seed back? If I plant an apple seed, I will get it back in kind. I'll get apples. But what do I expect? I expect a whole apple tree, right? When you make a decision in your life to do what's right, you reap what you sow in kind, but not in quantity. You make a decision to do what's right, and good things begin to happen to you in your life. What you get of the action you do is far greater than the simple act. It's the same thing with evil. Think about it. You reap what you sow only in kind, never in quantity. A guy goes out here tonight and he drinks at a bar. He gets in his car, crosses the median, kills a 17-year-old kid. He's put in jail for vehicular homicide. He reaps what he sows only in kind, but what he's reaped is far greater than the act of one glass of alcohol, one glass of beer or whiskey. Some guy goes out in the back of a car and gets some girl pregnant. He finds out she's been sleeping around with four other guys and develops HIV, and he's HIV positive. He reaps what he sows for years from that act, but it's much bigger than the act itself. See, the reason I want to help young people not go down the path of evil and make real mistakes in poor choices is because I know that every seed you sow, every seed you put in the ground, reaps an apple tree. So if we reap what we sow, why does the Bible in verse 6 say, render to her just as she rendered to you, repay her double to her works in the cup which she has mixed for her double? If you do righteousness, you get a double mixed to you. If you do evil, it grows and it gets out of control in your life. In the measure that she glorified herself and lived luxuriously, in the same measure give her torment and sorrow. For she says in her heart, I sit as a queen and am a widow. Why is she no widow? Because the church is united with the state, and she thinks that she is the royal queen of authority for a little while, because the merchants jump in, and there's this temporary period of illusionary peace before the crisis breaks. The true queen is the one who comes to Jesus. She is the prince or princess of Christ. It's the bride of Christ that's the queen.
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15: This false religious system cannot deliver world peace. It can't deliver security. And ultimately, the kings of the earth see they followed a fable and they've been deceived and they begin to weep. Verse 10, Revelation 18, standing at the presence for fear of her torment, saying, alas, alas, that city Babylon. The false political system, false religious system, that mighty city, in an hour your judgment has come. What happens with the merchants of the earth? The merchants of the earth will weep and mourn over her because nobody buys their merchandise anymore. They don't buy their gold or silver. There's an economic collapse. Verse 14, the fruit that your soul longs for has gone from you. Here is this political, religious, economic union. The fruit your soul longed for. Your soul longed for peace. Your soul longed for security. Your soul longed for abundance. You cannot get that in a counterfeit union of politics, religion, and the economic resources of the world. They cannot deliver you the things your souls long for. They are gone in an instant. The only one that can apply and supply what your soul longs for is Jesus Christ. Jesus says, I can meet every need you have. I am the pearl of great price. I am the riches your soul longs for. I am the water of life that can quench the inner thirst of your soul. I am the bread of life that can feed the longing of your heart. Remember what it says in the Song of Solomon about this beautiful parable of love. Her lover says, I have found him whom my soul loveth. When you find Jesus, you find him whom your soul loveth. He's the only one that can provide for you peace that your soul longs for. What is Revelation 18 saying to the church? It is saying to the church that the worldly, materialistic system that puts confidence in the things of the world will ultimately let you down. Verse 17 says, for in 1 hour, great riches come to nothing. They're gone. Verse 20 says, rejoice over her, O heaven, and you are the apostles, the prophets, for God has avenged you on her. Verse 23. And the light of the lamp shall shine in you no more. What's the lamp? Remember Psalm 119, verse 105? Thy word is a lamp unto my feet and a light to my path. God's word doesn't shine to them anymore. The voice of the bridegroom and the bride will not be heard in you anymore, for your merchants were the great men of the earth. By your sorcery all nations were deceived. They were deceived by spiritualistic sorcery. Church and state and economic powers unite. The evil spirits came in, and through Satan they were deceived. The evil spirits brought them together. But the Bible says, our security is not found in a church, state, economic union. It's found in Jesus. He is the only one that can save us. He is the only one that can redeem us. He stands for us as the great high priest in the sanctuary, and he is coming again to take us home. Revelation 18 talks about the destruction of an earthly system that is temporary. Revelation 19 talks about the establishment of a heavenly system that's eternal. Revelation 18 says that you have the destruction of everything that is temporary. In Revelation 19, you have the establishment of everything that is permanent. In Revelation 18, you have weeping and wailing. You have weeping and crying because they put their confidence in an economic, political, religious union. They see it collapse before their eyes. In a day, it's gone. But notice the contrast. In Revelation 18, there's weeping because that which is temporary has slipped away through their fingers. In Revelation 19, you have a different scene. It says, Revelation 19, after these things, I heard a loud voice of a great multitude in heaven saying, Hallelujah, salvation and glory and honor and power to the Lord our God. True and righteous are his judgments because he's judged the great harlot Babylon, who corrupted the earth with fornication. He's avenged her blood. That's Revelation 19, 1 and 2. Verse 3, it says, and they said, Hallelujah. And her smoke rises up forever and ever. And the 24 elders say, Hallelujah. Verse 6, Revelation 19, and I heard as it were the voice of a great multitude. That's the voice of the redeemed who are translated and brought up to heaven. And the sound of many thunders saying, Hallelujah, for the great God omnipotent reigns. Let's be glad and rejoice. Here's something solid. Here's something permanent. We can find our security in Christ. We can find everything our soul longs for in Christ. So the scripture says, Revelation 19, let us be glad and rejoice, for the marriage of the Lamb has come, and her wife has made herself ready. Now who's the Lamb? Jesus. Who's her wife? Bible says the wife is the New Jerusalem, the city of God. Jesus is united with his city, but it also says that the bride of Christ is the church or the people of God. So the people are in the holy city, and that constitutes the bride of Christ. Now there are four hallelujahs that we find in this great song in Revelation chapter 19. The first hallelujah says, I heard a loud voice, that's the angelic voice, saying, Hallelujah. Now before in Revelation 18, 1, the loud voice gives the call for men and women in this false religious system to come out. Now you have the angelic voice saying, Hallelujah, they have come out. In verse 3, you have the second hallelujah. In verse 4, you have the third hallelujah. In verse 6, you have the fourth hallelujah. Now let's look at those hallelujahs. Revelation 19, and I want to pick up this hallelujah in verse 6. The angel says, Hallelujah, for the Lord God omnipotent reigns. Let us be glad and rejoice and give him glory, for the marriage of the Lamb has come and his wife has made herself ready. This is the fourth hallelujah. Why four? Remember, you have four winds holding back the winds of strife on the earth in Revelation 7. They're holding back the winds of destruction, devastation. What does four represent? It represents universality, or the points of the compass. All through the universe, from north to south to east and west, the four points of the compass, angelic beings are singing, Hallelujah, Hallelujah. There's not one voice of weeping in the universe. There's not one voice of despair in the universe. There's not one voice of pain in the universe. There's not one voice of suffering in the universe. There's not one voice of death in the universe. Because at this point, the entire universe sings Hallelujah, because something is going to take place. And what is it? The marriage supper of the Lamb. There is a long table, and Jesus comes and sits there. The redeemed from all ages come and find their place. They eat the fruits of the tree of life, the marriage supper of the Lamb. There is a seat for you there. Jesus has prepared a place for you there. Some time ago, my wife and I had quite an amusing experience. In those years, we were traveling in itinerant evangelism. I'd go to city to city and would hold evangelistic meetings. We had a little trailer that we brought with us. We're up there in Massachusetts, Connecticut, Rhode Island. I was just a young evangelist then. We had a great time. In those years, I recognized that the great strength of any public evangelistic meeting is that you have to have Bible workers that are studying the Bible with people in their homes. So this is what I did, and I look for young people, 18 to 22 years old, top quality, bright brains, and I'd find them anywhere I could, and I look for the sharpest, most intelligent young people. I'd say to them, look, I have no money to pay you, but I'm willing to give you what I have, willing to share with you what I know, and if you'll make a commitment to come with us for a year, you can live in our home, and we'll provide food for you all out of my salary, and, you know, I don't do this anymore. But we did it in those days. And so we'd take these young people four at a time, and every day I'd study the Bible with them, pour into their minds every single thing that I know about the Word of God. We'd train them, and they would go out into the cities where I would go to hold these meetings, and they'd go into the homes and study the Bible with people and bring them people to our meetings. Well, these young people today are scattered all over America, all around the world, really. They're leaders in the Christian faith, many of them have been pastors. It's wonderful for me to go and to see them, and as the, many of them have now, after living in our home, gotten the spirit of service, and they've gone out to preach the Word of God. When we had these pretty large numbers in our home, my wife and I, four young people, sometimes five or six would have. I also have children. And so one night, my wife and I were studying the Bible with the kids, and she was feeding them, and we'd feed often 10 to 12 people every day in those days, just on my salary. 5 days a week, we'd go study the Bible with people, and I'd preach. One day a week was garden day, and we all went out and worked in the garden. We grew food. We used to can about 3,000 quarts of fruits and vegetables each year. That was the only way we could survive. We'd put up 1,000 quarts of applesauce and 400 or 500 quarts of tomatoes, and my wife would teach the girls who came to us how to make bread. That's the way we'd survive. We'd do it all on my salary. But here's the interesting thing. We would set the table every night because we had big breakfasts and we'd be off in our Bible work and off in our preaching and sometimes not get home till later on. So we always set the table at night. We'd set it for about 12 people. One time after our meetings, we were preaching and we must have been 10:30 at night. We got home. We invited some extra people over to our house just to share with them. And they walked in and they came into the dining room where the table was set for 10 to 12 young people. They began to look around. It was 10:30 at night. They saw the table set. And one of the young men looked up and said to my wife, "You folks really eat late here, don't you?" Just as we set the table then to get ready for the morning, but we set it in the night. I wonder now if God is setting his table. I wonder if God has a name tag there for you with your name on it. There's a special place that God wants you to sit. I don't want to miss my place. The things of this earth grow strangely dim in the light of his glory and grace. In Revelation 19, verse 9, it says, "But he said to me, Write, blessed are those who are called to the marriage supper of the Lamb." You are called to the marriage supper of the Lamb. You have an invitation to the wedding. God is going to formally present Christ there before all the redeemed. The universe will sing. They will sing praises to his name. Imagine it. We're at the marriage supper of the Lamb. Everything to delight the eye and tempt the taste is there. He has prepared a healthful banquet for us. And the redeemed of all the ages are there. And the Father stands up and says, "I want to introduce you to Jesus." And Jesus steps forth, and he says, "I am so glad you're here. My sacrifice on the cross was worth it. The blood shed for my hands was worth it. The blood that flowed down my temples was worth it. The spear wound in my side was worth it. Bearing the sins and griefs of all humanity on the cross, and bearing the weight of the sins of the world that crushed out my life, all of this was worth it. because you are here.
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15: We begin to sing, "Worthy, worthy is the Lamb," to receive blessings and honor and glory because you redeemed us by your blood. 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I want to live with Jesus forever, where there is no sickness or suffering or heartache or death. If that's your decision, why not right now make that commitment as I pray? Father in heaven, we thank you with all of our hearts for Jesus. We thank you that He's redeemed us by His grace, pardoned us. We thank you that we can live in heaven with Him forever. And one day we long to be at the marriage supper of the Lamb. Keep us faithful to that day in Jesus' name. Amen.
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22: With SRN News, I'm Michael Harrington in Washington. Authorities say that Russian and Ukrainian drone and missile strikes have killed at least 10 people this weekend so far. Ukrainian officials say one person died Saturday in a ballistic missile strike on Kiev. Russia's defense ministry says the strike hit a train depot. Ukrainian authorities say that four others were killed in the Zaporozhye region, two in Kiev. Russian authorities say Ukrainian drone strike killed three people, including two children, in Russia's Krasnodar region. Years after Hong Kong's annual vigil for the Tiananmen Square crackdown ended, former organizer Tang Quan still discreetly visits former memorial sites in the city. Overt public commemorations have become risky under a crackdown that started following China's takeover of Hong Kong. Two of Tang's former colleagues were convicted Friday of inciting subversion. More on these stories at srnnews.com.
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13: When George Washington accepted command of the Continental Army, Americans were fighting a king and determined not to replace one form of unchecked power with another. Washington understood the difference between authority and ownership. In 1775, he declared, "When we assume the soldier, we do not lay aside the citizen." Even as commander of America's army, Washington remembered that he remained one of the people and that the power entrusted to him was never his to keep. He did not fight to rule America. He fought so Americans could govern themselves. Washington's example gave the young nation something more than victory. It gave America a standard for leadership. Those who hold power must remain accountable to the people they serve, because in a free nation, leadership is not ownership. It is a duty and a trust.
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0: the Pharisees were the Bible scholars of their day. They searched the scriptures, they studied the prophecies concerning the promised Messiah, and yet when he was right in front of them, they failed to recognize him. Is it possible that we could be biblically knowledgeable and yet spiritually blind like the Pharisees? Today on Truth for Life Weekend, Alistair Begg challenges us to take an honest look at our own response to the teaching of Jesus.
1: We turn this morning to John chapter 9, and we read from verse 39. Read these three verses, and then we'll pray and study them together. Jesus said, "For judgment I have come into this world, so that the blind will see, and those who see will become blind." Some Pharisees who were with him heard him say this and asked, "What, are we blind too?" Jesus said, "If you were blind, you would not be guilty of sin. But now that you claim you can see, your guilt remains." Father, with our Bibles open before us, we humbly ask that you will come and by the Holy Spirit teach us from the Bible. Show us our Savior and show us ourselves, Lord, and then match us up for your glory and for our good, we pray. In Jesus' name, amen. In the British Parliament, when the time comes for its members to vote, they ring what is called the division bell. The division bell to which I refer is a bell that is sounded within the precincts of Parliament, calling the members to a vote. Something similar happens in Congress, but there is no special name for it. At least I checked yesterday, and there wasn't yesterday. And it means that the members have about 8 minutes to assemble themselves in the appropriate division lobby in order to vote for or against the resolution. And so the notion of the bell and the sounding of the bell immediately calls the question. And folks know it is decision time. I want to suggest to you that that is the most appropriate introduction that I can find for where we are this morning in relationship to these concluding verses of John chapter 9. Because by his coming into the world, Jesus, if you like, sounds the division bell. And this division is an inevitable division, and it is an unavoidable division. Indeed, the inevitable consequence of the coming of Jesus is just that division. To be confronted with the claims of Jesus is to find oneself at a crossroads. At a crossroads, one has to make a decision, and the way in which we turn defines so much that follows from it. And this division, we have learned, runs all the way through John's Gospel. Classically, in chapter 3 and in verse 18, we noted it earlier in this study in John 9, whoever believes in him is not condemned, but whoever does not believe stands condemned already because he has not believed in the name of God's one and only Son. So what we discover is simply this, that the inevitable consequence of the presence of Jesus in the world is a separation between those who claim to have religious insight, even though they are in fact spiritually blind, and those who, conscious of the fact that they are blinded by sin, pray that they might be given the sight of which the sin inherent in their nature has robbed them. And this contrast is clearly seen in this chapter. We have spent, obviously, the vast majority of time looking at the incident concerning the healing of the man born blind. This man was awakened to the fact of his spiritual blindness. He might have thought that his greatest need in life was in order to have his physical sight restored, which of course Jesus had done. But when all is said and done, Jesus seeks him out in order to ask him a question, the question that is found in verse 35, "Do you believe in the Son of Man?" And the response of the man is eager. He is genuinely interested. "Who is he, sir?" the man asks. "Tell me so that I may believe in him." And he stands in direct contrast to the Pharisees who refused to see what was right before their noses. They were the ones who claimed to have the sight, but they were in fact the ones who were blind to the truth. So I say to you again, to be confronted by the teaching of Jesus is to find oneself standing at a crossroads. And this is not a truth that is tucked away in corners of the Bible, but actually simply stands, as it were, in strategic positions all the way through the gospel records. I was talking with someone earlier this morning about a baby that was born on Friday, and I was thinking of all the joy that is in that, and people taking the little girl in their arms and making pronouncements about how her little features are and who she looks like and perhaps what she will become. And over the years, we have all engaged in that and observed that, and we've heard all kinds of things said about the children held in the arms of an older person. But none of us, I would suggest, have ever heard anybody take a child in their arms and say what Simeon said when he took the child Jesus in his arms on the occasion that Mary and Joseph brought him for dedication at the temple. Listen to what he said when he took the child Jesus in his arms. "This child is destined to cause the falling and rising of many in Israel, to be a sign that will be spoken against, so that the thoughts of many hearts will be revealed." What a strange thing to say about a baby. A thing that could be said really about no other child. For there is no other who fulfills the role that Jesus fills. But the Pharisees refused to see this. And they did not like the division that was suggested. Jesus had declared that he didn't come into the world to condemn the world. We saw that back in verse 17 of chapter 3. But he came to save. This is not some kind of contradiction. In verse 39, Jesus said, "For judgment I have come into this world." Some bright spark said, "Well, I thought he said that he didn't come for condemnation." That's exactly right. He didn't come for condemnation, but judgment is an inevitable consequence of the coming of Jesus. When the light shines, when the division bell sounds, as it were, those who come to the light find it to be the light of life, while those who refuse the light turn away into deeper darkness. Now, it is for this reason that I have said to you in the past what I remind you of again now, namely, that it is a dangerous thing to sit and listen to the preaching of the Bible in church. And the reason it is dangerous lies in the fact that if the teaching of the Bible, if the proclaiming of the good news does not soften your heart, it will harden your heart. If the teaching does not draw you to Christ, it will inevitably drive you from Christ. When you resist the truth, when it is made clear to you, you leave the preacher with only one option, namely, to try again, and the next time, to try and say it even more plainly than before. And in doing so, the preacher then exposes the listener to the risk of a further rejection of the good news. And that listener never knows when that rejection will prove to be the point at which their heart is hardened beyond recovery. I say to you that if in listening you remain unconverted, you are in a dangerous, vulnerable position. That's the significance, is it not, of what we read as a sort of parallel passage in our scripture reading from Isaiah chapter 6. If you care to turn to it, I'll remind you of it. If you don't, I'll quote it for you. Most of us, when we read Isaiah 6, only go as far as verse 8. The declaration of God, the revelation of himself, the response of Isaiah in humility and in contrition and in penitence, the question of God, who will go for us and who will I send? The response of Isaiah, I'll go for you. Will I do? I will go for you. And then usually that becomes the basis of a missionary talk and calling people to serve Jesus and to go out and a very valid missionary talk it is. But it goes on to verse 9, because once Isaiah says he was prepared to go, what a strange commission he receives. And God said, go and tell this people, be ever hearing, but never understanding, be ever seeing, but never perceiving, make the heart of the people calloused, make their ears dull, close their eyes, otherwise they might see with their eyes, hear with their ears, understand with their hearts, and turn and be healed. What a strange thing to say. What a bizarre commission to be given to a prophet. How are we to understand that? Well, we're helped when we look at the five or so occasions in the New Testament where Isaiah 6 is quoted. But we're also helped by considering the way in which Isaiah responded to that commission. What did he do? Did he take that commission and say, okay, I get it. What I'm supposed to do is make the story so complicated that most people won't be able to get it. Make it so complex and so convoluted that folks will be going, oh, I don't understand that at all. No, he didn't do that. What did he do? He made a commitment to clarity and simplicity. So much so that in chapter 28 of Isaiah, the reaction of people to his prophetic ministry is to say, why is he treating us like kids? Verse 9 of Isaiah 28. Who is he trying to teach? To whom is he explaining his message? To children weaned from their milk? To those just taken from the breast? Why are you coming and speaking so plainly? Speaking as if we were children, talking to us in such ABC language. Well, you see, he understands that by teaching with this clarity and with this simplicity, the imperatives of 9 and 10 in chapter 6 become the inevitable outcome of his ministry. That if the word of God does not shine in to soften, it will shine and it will bake your heart and harden it. If the rain of God's word does not irrigate your soul and soften it up to receive the seed that is planted, it will harden it and make your heart like a corrugated tin roof. If God's word won't save you, what will? Some people are waiting for their own personal miracle, their own personal intervention. And what John tells us in chapter 12 is that even after Jesus had done all of these miraculous signs, still they did not believe in him. And then he goes on to quote exactly Isaiah chapter 6, verses 9 and 10. It's the same thing that you have in the story that Jesus tells of the rich man and Lazarus. Remember? And the rich man dies and goes to hell and looks over and can see Lazarus. It's a picture, it's a metaphor. And he cries out that there would be intervention in the lives of his brothers. And the response is, if there's no point in anybody going to your brothers, because if they will not listen to Moses and the prophets, then they will not listen even though someone should rise from the dead. In other words, the confidence of heaven is in the scriptures. That's why James says, humbly, James 1:21, I think from memory, humbly accept the word planted in you that can save you. Today, if you hear God's voice, do not harden your hearts. If you think for a moment that you can hold the gospel as it is preached to you at arm's length in some kind of intellectual critical detachment, then your very posture reveals the blindness of your own mind. Jesus said, for judgment I have come into this world so that the blind will see and those who see will become blind. There is a division then that is inevitable. Then we come in verse 40 to the question asked by the Pharisees, which is a revealing question. insofar as it reveals how they saw themselves and it reveals how they viewed Jesus. Some Pharisees who were with him heard him say this and asked, "What are we blind to?" You're not suggesting that we're blind, are you, Jesus? You're not actually suggesting that we need to come to you so that we might have our sight restored. It doesn't occur to these characters that they could possibly be blind. It never does to people who are blind, you see. One of the indications of your blindness is that you don't think you're blind. The indication that you're on the way to sight is in the awareness that you're blind. Well, the first thing that the Bible does when the light shines is shows up the darkness. And when the light shines in and shows up our blindness, then we know unless someone makes me see, I am to remain forever blind. But the

sense the smugness of their tone, catch a flavor of the derision directed at Jesus. You can just see this. You know that horrible feeling when you're in a room somewhere and everybody else thinks they're in the know, and they ask a question and they just are dissing you, and they look at one another like, you know, and you just feel so small and so impoverished by it all. That's what they're doing. Or they're looking at one another going, so we're blind too, are we, Jesus? Yeah. But blind they were. So blind, they didn't know how blind they were. They're like the man in Luke 18. Remember the wonderful parable Jesus tells of the Pharisee and the tax collector. And to those confident in their own righteousness and who look down on everybody else, Luke says in Luke 18, Jesus told a story. Context is clear, isn't it? To those who were confident in their own righteousness, to people who were sure they could see, to people who were dead certain that they were not the blind people, to those who were confident in their own righteousness and looked down on everybody else, all those poor people who can't see, Jesus told a parable. There were two men went up to the temple to pray. One was a Pharisee and the other a tax collector. The people nudging one another. Here we go. Good guy, bad guy. The classic Jesus story. There's a good fellow and a bad fellow. I wonder what this one's about. And the Pharisee stood up and prayed about himself. God, I thank you. I'm not like other men. Robbers, evildoers, adulterers, like this tax collector here. After all, I fast twice a week. I give a tenth of all I get. People would be going, that's pretty good. Pretty good. Giving him marks out of 10. Jesus said, but the tax collector stood at a distance. He would not even look up to heaven, but he beat his breast and said, God, have mercy on me, a sinner. And then the sting in the tail. Jesus says, I tell you that this man, the tax collector, went home justified before God. For everyone who exalts himself, like the Pharisees, who think they can see, will be humbled, and whoever humbles himself will be exalted. Do you remember the Simeon statement now, holding the baby in his arms? What did he say? This child is destined for the falling and rising of many in Israel. Until a man or a woman falls at the feet of Jesus and says, I am a blind man, I am a blind woman, they will never rise to see. As long as we sit in the supercilious perspective of the religious formalist declaring, you know, I have been around church for a long time. My Uncle Jim gave me a Bible when we were married. I know that because I saw it just the other day. I hadn't seen it for years, but I know it's somewhere. You know, that all that kind of thing. I'm so glad that I don't need to trust in Jesus. I'm so glad that I'm like the Pharisee in this story. I'm not like other men. And actually, I've really upped my contribution since I came here as well, although I don't expect you to know much about that. Jesus turned the whole thing on its head. Oh, you're not suggesting that we're blind, are you, Jesus? You see, our response to Jesus shows what we think of ourselves. And our response to Jesus shows what we think of Jesus. And what they think of Jesus is just actually that he is deluded, that he's a madman, that he's demon-possessed. We saw that before. It comes again in chapter 10. Why listen to him, they said. He's demon-possessed and raving mad. And that for me is one of the great and intriguing things. How it is that people continue to come and listen to the Bible being preached, and actually you've already made your decision concerning Jesus. You've decided that Jesus was either deluded or he was deceitful. Unless you move from one of those two positions to acknowledge that he is who he is, that he is the light of the world, and that those who follow him will not walk in darkness, then you walk out into a darkness that is just completely utter darkness. Now look at how Jesus answers. Verse 39, there's a division. Verse 40, there's a question. And verse 41, there's an answer. The answer that he gives is a puzzling answer. It's certainly not an easy little verse, is it? They were probably expecting Jesus to say, yes, you are a blind bunch, or no, of course you're not blind. You're the Pharisees. You have all the news strapped around your wrists and fastened on your forehead. You've got all the Old Testament scriptures right there, right at your hand. And they probably expected either a yes or a no.

0: But instead of doing that, he does what he does so often. That is, he just reaches in and twists their noses a little bit by responding in what is a paradoxical fashion. Now, let me just quote to you a Phillips paraphrase of this verse, because I think it will help us get the sense of it. Phillips paraphrases verse 41, which here reads, "If you were blind, you would not be guilty of sin. But now that you claim you can see, your guilt remains." It's like a really bad riddle, isn't it? You can say it to yourself 15 times in a row and still not get it. But listen to how Phillips does it. "If you were blind," returned Jesus, "nobody could blame you. But as you insist, we can see, your guilt remains." If you were blind, you couldn't be held accountable for your ignorance. That's what he's saying. But since you insist, you can see, your guilt remains. And before their very eyes, Jesus has done what God alone can do. If they'd been without any understanding of spiritual things, then of course, there wouldn't have been blameworthy. But because they have a knowledge of this stuff, they're culpable because they are unwilling to see beyond the horizon, as it were, of the Old Testament.
1: 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That is Alistair Begg with a message titled, "Are We Blind Too?" 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Alistair mentioned today how dangerous it is to continually listen to God's Word preached while remaining unconverted. And if that describes you, I want to encourage you to visit our website, truthforlife.org/thestory. There you'll find a brief video of Alistair explaining the gospel. 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You can watch or listen to as many of these messages as you'd like. All of it's free. And as we're learning, it's vitally important for us to teach God's Word with clarity and with relevance. 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I'm Bob Lapine. Thanks for studying the Bible with us. Meeting Jesus eventually brings us to a crossroads moment. Which way will we turn? Next weekend, we'll explore the options and their consequences. The Bible teaching of Alistair Begg is furnished by Truth for Life, where the learning is for living.
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3: When George Washington accepted command of the Continental Army, Americans were fighting a king and determined not to replace one form of unchecked power with another. Washington understood the difference between authority and ownership. In 1775, he declared, "When we assume the soldier, we did not lay aside the citizen." Even as commander of America's army, Washington remembered that he remained one of the people and that the power entrusted to him was never his to keep. He did not fight to rule America. He fought so Americans could govern themselves. Washington's example gave the young nation something more than victory. It gave America a standard for leadership. Those who hold power must remain accountable to the people they serve. Because in a free nation, leadership is not ownership. It is a duty and a trust.
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7: With SRN News, I'm Michael Harrington in Washington. Authorities say that Russian and Ukrainian drone and missile strikes have killed at least 10 people this weekend so far. Ukrainian officials say one person died Saturday in a ballistic missile strike on Kiev. Russia's defense ministry says the strike hit a train depot. Ukrainian authorities say that four others were killed in the Zaporozhye region, two in Kiev. Russian authorities say Ukrainian drone strike killed three people, including two children, in Russia's Krasnodar region. Years after Hong Kong's annual vigil for the Tiananmen Square crackdown ended, former organizer Tang Quan still discreetly visits former memorial sites in the city. Overt public commemorations have become risky under a crackdown that started following China's takeover of Hong Kong. Two of Tang's former colleagues were convicted Friday of inciting subversion. More on these stories at srnnews.com.
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12: I actually was able to talk to Priya, and we had a nice conversation. She told me about the things that had been going on, and she remembered that day when the church next door to her was being burnt to the ground, and she was so fearful that her own home also would be burnt to the ground. And she said that when she was thinking, if I have to leave my house, what am I going to take with me? And she didn't say, I'm going to take my photo albums. She didn't say, I'm going to take, you know, my cookware. She didn't say, I'm going to take my favorite dress. She said, I knew exactly where my Bible was, and I knew that if I took the Bible as I was running from my burning home, I would have hope. So these folks, they need this hope, even in the midst of huge suffering and attack and violence that none of us really can imagine. Dignity Freedom is so happy to give them that hope, whether it's through food, medicine, legal aid, or even, you know, assisting those whose husbands and fathers have been martyred.
13: Ladies and gentlemen, that is Big Wave Dave, David James. That is Leah, the chief advocate officer, I like to call her, of DFN Network, advocating for Jesus followers around the globe, in particular Southeast Asia, that are experiencing violent attacks. She just got done talking about Priya right there, about having her church burned down. I want to bring in Todd with Dignity Freedom Network. We want to thank all those here on the radio station right now that have said, not on my watch are we going to have Christians lose everything to radical ideologies. Someone like Priya, watching her church burn down, her home burn down, everything she had, not here anymore, simply because her crime is loving Jesus. And we have about 200 families that remain. We've cared for 840 or so. But Todd, I mean, this is urgent, final few days together to get these 200 families cared for and the horrible atrocities that are happening to fellow Jesus followers around the globe, brother.
14: Yeah, absolutely. Let me tell you how you can do that right now, and then we'll fill in the gaps on some of the details about what this is, where it's happening, and why it's happening. You can call 877-374-2809, 877-374-2809. You can also give online at wava.com. What you're doing when you give your gift, when you call that number, you go to the website, you are actually helping our persecuted fellow believers in Jesus in the country of India, where this is something you're not going to hear about in our news cycle. That's the thing that's so surprising when I talk to people about this. One of the first things I'll say is, number one, that's horrible, what's happening to these families. And number two, I had no idea this was going on. It's not getting covered in our news cycle. You know, we occasionally will hear about religious persecution. Occasionally we'll see it here in the United States, but nothing as widespread and rampant and as longstanding as what's been happening in India, where believers in Jesus have had their homes burned, churches burned down, families have been pulled out into the streets and beaten in the middle of the public square simply because it's very well known that they follow Jesus. They're not doing anything wrong. It's not like they're out necessarily preaching on the street corners. They're just, it's just been known in their community that they follow Christ, and that is increasingly unpopular. And so what we're inviting you to do today is do what the church is supposed to do. When persecution strikes, the church doesn't look away. It responds. And through Dignity Freedom Network and our network of relief and care centers all across India, you have the opportunity to help these displaced Christian families get emergency assistance. Now, this is real practical and so high impact, Dave. I mean, you think about it. We're asking people to give a gift of $40 per family that you have a heart to help. And that $40 does so much good. It provides a month worth of food for a family of five people. So look, if it was $40 just for that, that would be an amazing ministry impact. Right. But it goes so much further. These families, many of whom have lost their home, they have no place to lay their head. They need clothing. They need food. They need medical care. They need prescriptions. They need tutoring for their children who can't go to school on a regular basis. Some of them need legal aid, because the other thing that we're seeing here, the Christians, particularly pastors, who are wrongfully accused of doing things, and then they get arrested, and they need legal assistance, and Dignity Freedom Network is providing that as well. We help families rebuild their home if it's been destroyed. So much good for the generosity that you provide. $40 does all of that and so much more for one family, and we're asking right now in the final few days of this campaign, would you consider giving a gift of at least $200 to provide for five families? Huge impact. Huge answer to prayer for these families.
13: Yes.
14: Please consider joining us. $200 gift, five families. If you can go bigger, and we've had a number of people do this, 25 families, just a $1,000 gift.
13: 877-374-2809. Todd gave that number. 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Go to, friends, because we're talking fellow Jesus followers. Their crime, they didn't give up Christ's name. And Todd was talking about the pastors who need legal aid. We're going to hear from Pastor Ravi here in just a moment. He's talking exactly that. 877-374-2809. 877-374-2809. 877-374-2809. 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Again, $200, five families. $400, 10 families. We have, in the last and final few days here, 200 families to care for. As Todd mentioned, 25 families would be a $1,000 gift. And if there are eight of you to opt in there, my goodness, we would get every one of these 200 families. But all of us saying, what's my best gift? $40 for one family. That life-saving care, like we were talking about, to pastors, to women and children, to whole families. Pastor Ravi talks about, again, the crime, David James, along with Todd with Dignity Freedom Network, the crime of Pastor Ravi is that he's preaching Jesus. You go to church, we sing our worship songs. 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
15: So, mere saath jo kaam kar rahe the, pastor jo hai, unko pehle lekar gayi thi.
16: It was all a blur. One moment, we're having church, and the next, the police were raiding the building and arresting our pastor. We weren't doing anything illegal. We were just telling people about Jesus. We begged for our pastor to be released, but the police refused. They said higher authorities had ordered that he stay in jail. He could have been released if we bribed them. We just didn't have the money. After 3 weeks, even when he was released, the police were threatening to put him back in jail, or worse. We have to be more careful about how we do church now. And we still have church, but in our homes. We're always switching up the days and the times of the services so police don't know when to come after us. My faith is strong, but I still fear my family will be attacked again or arrested, even killed.
13: You know, Ravi talking about the pastor there in India. Look, Todd, I mean, just to take it down to brass tacks, imagine if this were Christians doing this to Muslims or those that worship any kind of whatever. If it were Christians doing this to another worldview, it would be all over the news. This is not anywhere to be found. You have to go deep into a Google search to find it. Yet the urgency of Ravi talking about his pastor raided, the pastor arrested, telling people about Jesus, like you said, not like a Greg Laurie Harvest Crusade, just preaching Jesus. And without bribe money, that pastor was in jail for 3 weeks. The church burned down. These are the fellow Jesus followers we're caring for at 877-374-2809 or that Dignity Freedom Network banner, right?
14: Yeah. Every day, Christians in India are paying the greatest price for following Jesus. And you don't have to be a pastor like Pastor Ravi to pay that price, by the way. There's families, civilians, if you will. Maybe they operate a little business and they live in the same community. They've lived for a long time. And everybody just was very much live and let live. You know, you believe as you believe, we believe as we believe. They're not necessarily even trying to, you know, proselytize or, you know, evangelize people. They're just being good neighbors. But it becomes known over time that they're a follower of Jesus. And right now, in the environment in India, in that culture, in that state meaning like the government, that is increasingly unpopular and threatening. And so they're being emboldened oftentimes by local authorities to go in and, I guess, maraud against these Christians. And so it's absolutely heartbreaking. That's the problem. And look, there's not much we can do about that. Here's what we can do.
13: Yes.
14: We can minister to those who are being persecuted. That's what Dignity Freedom Network is doing. Dignity Freedom Network has been operating in that part of the world for a very, very long time, doing education, doing medical care, anti-trafficking ministries, just the work of Jesus in various forms. And now we are tending to these families who have no place to live. They've been driven from their homes, from their communities. Some have been killed. Pastors have been killed because of this. And so we're just inviting you to support us as we minister to them. It really comes down to funding. This has been going on for several years now, and we need to continue to be able to provide for these families as they come in every day in need of help. So that looks like food, that looks like medical care, maybe prescriptions that they can't get, legal aid in the case of someone like Pastor Ravi. You get wrongfully imprisoned. How are you going to, you know, who are you going to, how are you going to pay to get yourself out of that? Dignity Freedom Network, thanks to your generosity, we're able to provide attorneys and defend those wrongfully accused of crimes. Also, if they're in the process of needing to rebuild a home or maybe retrain to open another business to get some income, we help them do that. Toys and clothing, tutoring for the kids. So much goodness, and it's all fueled by your gift. $40 provides a month of food and other meaningful care for one family of five. $40! You feed a family of five for a month and you give them other stuff. It's huge impact for that amount of money. And we're asking you, would you, in these final days of this campaign, would you consider providing for as many families as you can? $200, Dave, that's five families. Huge impact right now.
13: 877-374-2809. Todd, I just want $40. Like, you can't even buy three pizzas for that. You know?
14: Right.
13: Yet there is a family that did not give up the name of Christ or simply just doing life, loving Jesus, found out that there are family members who are radicals. Manisha is going to talk about this here in a second, where family members turn on their own, burn their house down, steal everything they have before they do that, threaten to kill them, all because they love Jesus. So friends, we have about 12 and a half minutes in the program that remains. Big Wave Dave, David James here, along with Todd and Dignity Freedom Network. We're advocating for 200 families that remain. Thank you on behalf of 842 that we have cared for. Think about our house being burned down, okay? Our church burned down, our car stolen. We have nothing. Dignity Freedom Network providing all of the essentials needed, $40 for one, $200 for five families, $1,000, 25 families. We have 200 that remain. What's your best gift now? $400, by the way, from 20 of us for 10 families, 877-374-2809, 877-374-2809, 877-374-2809. 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Let's play Manisha here, Todd. Why it is the urgency of caring for this young lady, this mom, this beautiful bride in India. What happened to her? Because they did not give up the name of Jesus. They worshiped and praised and read their scripture and went through life just like we do right now listening to the radio. And all of a sudden, well, family members turned on them. This is Manisha.
17: विश्वास में आए एक पास्टर ने हमको बताया के बारे में स्मृति के बारे में.
18: Even though some of our own family were against our faith in Jesus, my husband and I started our own church, and it was growing really fast.
17: 14 मार्च को शाम वो हमारे घर.
18: We didn't think we had to worry about our own relatives, but one night while we were relaxing at home, some of our more radicalized family members came in and beat my husband and his mother horribly. My husband spent almost a month in the hospital recovering. And my mother-in-law still can't even get out of bed. To keep us safe, my husband doesn't even live with us anymore. He just roams in the woods and stays hidden. So we haven't seen him for over 2 months. Without his income, we have no money. We have some wheat, but that's about all we're eating right now. I'm not sure how much longer the kids and I can survive like this.
13: Todd, this is like, I don't know, this is something from decades ago, like 1,000 years ago, that's happening right now to Jesus followers in India.
14: Yeah, and it's been going on for a number of years now. Again, most of us here in America, we've not heard about this unless you really go looking for it. You're not going to find this. It's certainly not going to be on the evening news or anything like that. Even Fox News is not going to cover this with any regularity. But it is deep persecution. It's impacting thousands of families. We estimate that there's at least 1,000 families displaced, no longer a place to call home. They've been driven from their communities, told that if you come back here, we'll beat you, we'll kill you. We do not want you here, because you are a Christian. And so they are being physically abused, harassed, their churches burned down, their Bibles burned, Bibles taken from them. And so that's what's going on. And we just are calling the church here in America to, number one, be aware, but number two, beyond just saying, oh, that's heartbreaking and so sad, actually get involved in ministering in a meaningful way to these families. And you do that through Dignity Freedom Network. We have got relief centers all throughout this area. And every day these families come in and they need food, they need shelter, they need medical care, they need tutoring for their children, they need clothes and shoes, sometimes even just toys for their precious young kids to play with, you know, some of those creature comforts. I mean, think about these poor kids. They have no concept about what's happening. All they know is they've been inflicted to trauma and uncertainty, and, you know, they're moving from place to place. They can't, their whole world has been disrupted, all because these families choose to serve Jesus. That's all they've done. They've done nothing wrong. And so we need to stand in the gap for them, not just pray for them, but actually give so that we can meaningfully ministered. Yes, pray. I'm not saying don't pray, but don't just pray. Pray and give, right? That's what we should do. So we're still about 200 families that are in need, and we would love it if you could provide for them. So I'm just going to ask boldly, and we've had several people do this over the last few weeks, if you could give a larger gift, $1,000, maybe even $2,000 or $3,000, to care for multiple dozens of these families, very needed right now. And I know there's people that have the capacity and the heart, more importantly, the heart to give a gift like that. So can I just tell you, you are needed right now to give your best gift. On the other hand, if that's not you, and I understand that's not the majority of people hearing this right now, your gift of $200 to care for five families, your gift of $400 to care for 10, it is needed. And man, you give and these families are going to throw up their hands in praise to the Lord, because it's going to be an answer to prayer for them. So please do it right now.
13: 877-374-2809. We have about 6.5 minutes that remain. Friends, you know, as I was listening to Todd pour out his heart about even children needing, little children, the trauma of watching their homes burn down, their toys completely obliterated, and they have nothing. I mean, this is what we're providing. Our homes burned down. Everything we have stolen. We're going to need everything. We have only the shirt on our back. And Dignity Freedom Network providing, and $40 starts that. That family, a month of life-saving care in the emergency relief package. Everything we're talking about, the food, the water, the medicine, toys, blankets, you know, a safe place to go, Bibles, all the precious souls we're talking about. And we have about 200 that remain. We have about 7 minutes left in the program. The number is 877-374-2809. 877-374-2809. 877-374-2809. Dignity Freedom Network banner, WAVA.com. What's your best gift now? And I echo and say amen to Todd. Your best gift, it could be $400 for 10 families. You realize 20 of us doing that, that's a $200. $1,000, 25 families, four of us doing that. 877-374-2809. Let's get Simon in here, Todd. And on the other side, you share your thoughts about Simon again.
14: Sure.
13: Just simply someone like us. Jesus followers saying, Lord God, I want to be a better steward of my life. I want to serve you and my family to serve you. And look what happened to Simon.
19: Because many of my relatives live with us, we had a full house. There were 9 in our home. And for years, I had been able to live out my faith freely and make enough money to care for all of us. However, some very dangerous people found out about our faith. They attacked us, beat us, and burned down our home. So, we had to flee. Because of our faith, we were treated like outcasts. And it was hard for me to find work. Plus, my son has a medical condition, and I needed to provide medicine for him. For the last year, we've survived mostly on rice. So we've become very hungry at times, and it can hurt. As a father, it's tough seeing my family like this.
14: I want you to imagine if you were in Simon's shoes. And look, I get how hard that is, because we are just so incredibly blessed here in America. I mean, we can worship wherever we want, whoever we want to worship. We're certainly, for the most part, not ever going to be persecuted for any form of our faith. Yeah, so maybe, you know, you get a little bit vocal on social media and someone might say, well, I can't believe you believe that. But you're not going to have your home burned down. You're not going to be beaten for your faith, much less killed for it. But Simon, he's only guilty of living his faith out loud, right? He loves the Lord. He's got a lot of family members that depend on him to provide for them. And now everything has been taken from him, his ability to earn a living, his ability to provide for his family, all taken simply because he loves Jesus. You know, in human terms, it's got to be so discouraging for these brothers and sisters. And that's one of the things I think about a lot, Dave, is, man, how hard for them. And it's just ongoing. It just, you know, it's not like this has been going on for a few weeks or a few months. It's been going on for years. Some of these families have been displaced for a long time. And so I believe with all my heart, you're hearing this invitation because God wants to use you to minister to these precious brethren of ours. And so will you step forward, give your best gift, minister to as many families as you can. We can't solve everything, but we can at least let them know that we have not forgotten them, God has not forgotten them, and that we care enough to give so that their physical needs can be met and they can be encouraged.
13: 877-374-2809. In the moments that remain, how many of these precious brothers and sisters' families will you care for? You know, I mean, a $200 gift, five,

0: 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Todd, to just parlay what you're talking about, this has been going on for many, many, we heard from Manisha. She hasn't seen her husband in 2 months. He's on the run. We just heard from Simon, where now before someone like us invested in Simon's life, they were living on rice. That was it. Running from those that wanted to kill them, all because they didn't give up the name of Jesus. They love worshiping the Messiah. So, friends, in the moments that remain, what's your best gift now? By the way, all 200, and if I may invite someone to opt in, if it's you, may I invite someone to opt in an $8,000 gift for all 200? Now, that's not me. That's not Todd. It may not be you, but I'm inviting someone listening right now saying, you know what? That's my best gift, and I get to care for 200 families in Jesus' name. Now, if that's not you, okay, $120 cares for 3 families. 877-374-2809, Dignity Freedom Network banner, WAVA.com. I give you the last 30 seconds, Todd.
1: Yeah, I just want to leave you with some scriptural encouragement. Hebrews 13:3, where it says, continue to remember those in prison as if you were together with them, and those who are being mistreated as if you yourselves were suffering. We aren't there with them physically, but we can be there with them in our hearts and in a very practical way by giving so the Dignity Freedom Network can meet their physical needs and really encourage our brothers and sisters. So we invite you in. Thank you for considering. Thank you for being generous.
2: They definitely need someone to stand up and advocate for them. You know, this reminds me of the story of a young girl named Radha. And Radha was 11 years old. She was on the outskirts of her village. And very sadly, she was attacked in just about the worst way a young girl could be attacked. She was bloodied and on the ground, just left for dead by this mob of, again, religious radicals and the religious ideologies that want to stamp out Christianity. And so there was little Radha, and she somehow garnered the strength to get up and walk into the center of the village. And as she walked through the village, crying out for help with her clothes torn and the blood dripping down her, you know, face and her body, she was unable to get the help of anyone. They all closed the door and said, no, we don't want to help you. You're a Christian. But it's people like young Radha who need someone to stand up for them, to advocate for them, to say, you are made in the image of God and you are worth something, and we will stand by your side.
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9: With SRN News, I'm Michael Harrington in Washington. After trade negotiations crumbled in the 11th hour this past week, President Trump's 50% tariffs on scores of Canadian imports kicked in yesterday. The new levies are expected to affect roughly $20 billion of Canadian goods, ranging from hockey sticks to agricultural products. Canada's Prime Minister Mark Carney quickly promised his government would roll out dollar-for-dollar retaliatory tariffs. A federal appeals panel has ruled that President Trump's goal of ending sex change operations on children is not improper and cannot be the basis for quashing a subpoena issued against a provider of such procedures. In a 2-1 decision, a panel of the 9th U.S. Circuit Court of Appeals says the efficacy and long-term risk of the treatments are uncertain. Judges also found the president has the power to align the Justice Department's priorities with his own. This is SRN News.
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11: When George Washington accepted command of the Continental Army, Americans were fighting a king and determined not to replace one form of unchecked power with another. Washington understood the difference between authority and ownership. In 1775, he declared, "When we assume the soldier, we do not lay aside the citizen." Even as commander of America's army, Washington remembered that he remained one of the people and that the power entrusted to him was never his to keep. He did not fight to rule America. He fought so Americans could govern themselves. Washington's example gave the young nation something more than victory. It gave America a standard for leadership. Those who hold power must remain accountable to the people they serve, because in a free nation, leadership is not ownership. It is a duty and a trust.
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16: I am so thankful that the Holy Spirit, who is the author of the Word of God, when those words were written, that He did not take these people into the laundromat and wash them with Clorox, and then ironed them and starched them and covered them up with cellophane and then placed them on a pedestal and so that we can look at them and say, oh, I wish I could do that. No, no, no. And I believe there's a reason for that, because He wants you and me to look at their failure, to look at their fears and identify with them. And so that we can say, if they did it, I can do it.
15: Thank you for making Leading the Way audio part of your day. You know, throughout the entire Bible, we watch God use people that have a variety of backgrounds, people with a wide array of skill sets, or lack of skill sets, and they do great and mighty things, impacting lives and directions of individuals and of nations, and ultimately, generations of believers. Today, Dr. Youssef begins a series of messages called, They Were Just Like Us. He'll help you get to know people mentioned in the Bible's Faith Hall of Fame. That's found in the pages of Hebrews, and also how they were and are just like you and me. So be encouraged as Dr. Youssef begins this episode of Leading the Way.
16: One of my favorite verses in the New Testament is James chapter 5, verses 17 and 18. James, the brother of Jesus, looks back into the Old Testament, and he sees what had happened by such men. And then he says, verse 17, Elijah was a man like us. He prayed fervently, and for 3.5 years there was no rain. And then he prayed again, and the heavens gave the rain, and the earth gave forth its fruit. He was just like us. He ran away from Jezebel. He was afraid. He was terrified. He was just like us. I am so thankful that the Holy Spirit, who is the author of the Word of God, when those words were written, that he did not take these people into the laundromat and washed them with Clorox and then ironed them and starched them and covered them up with cellophane and then placed them on a pedestal and so that we can look at them and say, oh, I wish I could do that. No, no, no. I am thankful to the Holy Spirit of God that this was not the case. I am thankful. And I believe there's a reason for that. There's a reason for that, because he wants you and me to look at their failure, to look at their faults, to look at their fears, to look at their frailties and identify with them. And so that we can say, if they survived, so can I. If they succeeded, so can I. If they did it, I can do it. The Holy Spirit of God wanted us to learn how these men and women, from the depth of their despair, from the depth of their weaknesses, from the depth of their struggles, they offered themselves to God in obedience and said, we do whatever you asked us to do. God wants us to know that you can exercise their faith, that you can live by their faith, that you can accomplish things that you never thought possible, just like they did. Now, I don't have to tell you that the word faith today, I mean, it's used for all kinds of things, of believing anybody and anything, and even the word faith-based, it's sort of used as an excuse for any belief in anybody and anything. And it's used in order to not use the word Christian or Christianity. But it's a faith-based. And the words faith-based just become catch-all. And I believe the Holy Spirit knew that, don't you? And that is why the Holy Spirit, who knew that people are going to make a mess out of that magnificent, beautiful word, in Hebrews chapter 11, he makes sure that we understand what kind of faith he's talking about. He wanted to make sure that we understand God's definition of faith. He wanted to make sure that we understand the biblical definition of faith. Because faith in Hebrews chapter 11 is very different from this catch-all faith-based stuff. So, the Holy Spirit, before he even goes to give us the examples of these men and women by faith, by faith, by faith, the first thing he does, which is the first thing I'm going to do today, and the only thing I'm going to do today, he gives us a definition of what faith is all about. He made sure that we understand biblical faith. What is that nature of faith that these men practiced? What is the nature of faith that you and I are supposed to practice and exercise? Verse 1, it is the assurance of things hoped for and conviction of things seen. You see, the first time he said assurance of things hoped for, somebody may say, well, I hope so. You know, how we use the word kind of very well, I hope it will. I'm not sure, but I hope you're right. No, that's not what he's talking about here. But just to emphasize it, just to make sure, this hope is the certainty, is assurance. There's no doubt about it. He said, it is the conviction of things not seen. Ah, hear me right on this one. It is a fact. There is no human being born of a woman has seen God with their own physical eyes. It is a fact that there are very few people in the scripture like Moses who have heard the voice of God with their physical ear. There are no human being on the face of the earth have been able to touch with their physical hand God the Father or God the Holy Spirit, only God the Son. So, what distinguishes between those who believe and put their faith in him and those who don't. Very simply, faith. You say, well, faith is a gift of God. Absolutely. You're absolutely right. You see, faith, listen to me, it is not giving an assent to certain creeds and doctrine. Faith is not saying, well, I believe certain things about God, or I believe that God exists. No, no, no. Faith is the absolute confidence that the one who promised will keep his promise. Not may, but will. Faith is the absolute confidence that is willing to put everything on the line, including the most precious thing we have, and that is life itself. Faith is the absolute confidence that says, no matter how dark it may look, no matter how bleak it may appear, no matter how long it may take, no matter how contrary to the visible reality it may seem, I have confidence in the one who promised because he is able to keep his promise. So here's the important question now. Let me ask you this. Where does this confidence come from? Where does it come from? It comes from the person who promised. Let me illustrate this. Suppose there's a person known to me who is known to me to be, doesn't have much of a financial abilities. Not only that, that person is always in a financial mess. Not only that, that person is not known to be a man or woman of wisdom or prudence. Not only that, this person really does never keep his or her word. If that person picks up the phone and calls me and he says, Michael, I want you for this year to go out and buy all the airtime that you need to proclaim the gospel around the world. Well, how am I going to react to that? I'm telling you exactly how I would react. I wouldn't move a muscle. I would move from my chair. I would never pick up the phone. I would do nothing. But suppose a person that is known to me to be a man or woman of financial means, and this person is known to me to be a person who's trustworthy, a person who keep their word, a person who would never go back in their promises, a person who is absolutely trustworthy. And if that person picks up the phone and he says the same thing to me, guess what I'm going to do? I'm going to get out on that phone working 24 hours, 7, buying all the airtime around the globe that I can get my hand on. I'll be ready to saturate the airwave with the gospel of Jesus Christ. What's the difference? Is the person? Is the character of the person? What's the difference? Is the individual who made the promise? You see, there's got to be a trust in the person who makes the promise. Anybody can make any promise. That's the difference. It's my confidence in that person's word, knowing before seeing a single dime, before seeing a red cent, I would move by faith because of the trustworthiness of that person. And that's what Hebrews 11:1 says. Faith is the confidence in God. Faith is the trusting in God. Faith is the assurance that he will deliver on all his promises. Faith, always able to praise God for the things that you have not seen with your own eyes. Faith is able to thank God for things before they take place. Faith gives you the confidence to act before it becomes a reality. Faith means that you go about and do things as if it already happened, though nobody else is able to see it. You see, many people profess their belief, but I want to ask some questions. How does your belief change your lifestyle? How does your belief impact your business dealings? How does your belief transform your relationships? How does your belief turn your home into a haven? How does your belief impact your coworkers, impact your fellow students, impact your neighbors? How does it work? Faith, first and foremost, is the ability to take hold of God's promises before they happen. Faith is the eye that sees what nobody else can see. It's the ear that can hear the unheard. Faith is the mind that can conceive the inconceivable. Faith is the heart that longs for the unexpected. Faith is like two people looking at the same object. One can see it all with clarity, and the other one can't see a thing. You say, what's the difference? Oh, one has a mighty, powerful pair of binoculars, and the other one doesn't. And that's what faith is all about. That's what the difference that faith makes in your life, my life. Let me tell you something. I stake my life on what I'm going to tell you. I stake my life on it. The reason why God's people do not give to the work of God sacrificially is because of fear. And fear is the antithesis of faith. Fear is the opposite of faith. And so what God's children have been doing is that they've been living in fear instead of faith. But the day is coming when you got to get serious about faith. Verse 2. For by faith the men of old gained approval. Not by work, but by faith. When I say they were just like us, I mean it, and you will see it as we get going in this series of messages. They shared all of our weaknesses, and even worse, they were like us in every way. But I want to tell you something else. While they were all like us, they knew one thing that most Christians in this 21st century refuse to accept. And that is, they knew what honors God and what does not. That's what they did. They knew that. They understood that. They accepted that. They practiced that. The difference between any two believers is not how many more sermons one can preach than the other. It's not how one can sing better than the other. It is not how many meetings a person can go to. It's not how many boards one can serve on. It is not how many activities one is involved in, Christian or otherwise. No, the difference is this. It is how much more one takes God at His word and the other one doesn't. How one says, I see it because I believe it. And the other one says, I will believe it when I see it. That's the difference. Beloved, listen to me. If there is a distinguishing mark between believers and unbelievers, it is not activities. It's not what they claim. If there is an overriding distinction, it would be daily living out by faith. I know we are sent out to a world that is so totally focused on the visible. I know that. I know that we are sent into a world that is totally focused on what is seen. I know that we are sent into a world that is so totally focused on the importance of only what could be accomplished in this life. We are sent to a world that is totally focused on pleasing self. We are sent into a world that is totally focused on one's comfort and one's convenience. But we must stand as men and women of faith on biblical faith, not the catch-all phrase of faith, or faith-based. Beloved, whether you know it or not, this is the kind of faith that people are desperately wanting to see lived out. They want to know what it looks like, how it's lived out. But here's the problem for all of us, including your pastor. Here's the problem. We are not able to show them how, because we are more impacted by their thinking than we are able to impact their thinking. We are more impacted by their lifestyle than we are able to impact their lifestyles. We are more impacted by their worldview than we are able to impact theirs. But beloved, if the essence, if the substance, if the heart and soul of faith is obedience, then obedience or lack of it is the only thing that will stand between pleasing God and pleasing self. Obedience is the only thing that will come between living an impactful life or not. Obedience is the only thing that will come between being able to make a difference in the world or not. You see, God said, even in the Old Testament, that obedience is better than sacrifice. Do you know why? Because a person can make a sacrifice without obedience. Oh, but you cannot be obedient without making a sacrifice. The reason the

0: thinking of one of my great heroes. I thank God as a young Christian, somebody introduced me to the biographies of great men and women of God. And I would devour these books and I would read them. And one of my great heroes is George Mueller, a man who had an orphanage in Bristol, England. And there, all of his needs for those boys were supplied through faith alone. Never sent out an appeal letter, never asked anybody for money. He went to the Lord, and the Lord answered his prayers. Time and time and time again, not once so that it can be just incidental. Time and time and time again. One morning, there was no food in the house. When I mean that, there's no food in the storage room, there's no food in the kitchen, there's no food on the table. There was no food anywhere to be seen. But he gathered the boys, as he always did every morning for breakfast, and he began to pray. Lord, thank you for this food that we're about to receive. Now, I hate to tell you about this, but it's the truth. I remember when I read that many years ago, I said, man, if I was one of those boys, I would open one eye and look at the empty plate. And I said, now, what food are you talking about? But you know that he had never had not finished his prayer. A knock came on the door. A local baker comes in and says, Mr. Mueller, God woke me up at 3 o'clock this morning. And he told me to bake an extra batch for your boys. Can you use some fresh bread? He said, yes, we can. And so the bread just coming in, hot, fresh bread for those boys to eat. And they haven't even started biting into the bread. And a knock came on the door, Mr. Mueller, a milkman. And he said, my cart broke down right in front of your orphanage. And I've got to take it to get it fixed. But the milk is going to go sour. Can you use some milk? He said, yeah, I think we can. And those boys had breakfast that morning. Because of faith, of confidence in the one who promised to keep his promise. Beloved, listen to me. The day is coming when only those who have learned to live by faith and walk by faith are going to make it. Are going to make it. And so it is my plea with you today that you say, Lord God, I want to walk by faith and not fear. By faith and not fear. How many of you think that God is honored by this type of faith? Okay, most of you. But I want to tell you something else. That God honors this kind of faith. It honors God, but it's the faith that God honors. Now, beloved, I know from my own personal life what it is like to trust the promise of God and to believe that it is here before it came. I know what it's like in the last 40 years and to see the God of glory always, always keep his word. Always. So the question that I hope will haunt you, haunt me, is are we willing to be like them? They were just like us. But are we willing to be just like them? Father, in the name of Jesus, the mighty, powerful God, the one of whom says the Apostle Paul in Ephesians 1, that the very power of his resurrection is working in his children today. The very power of ascension is working in us today. Father, remind us afresh that it is faith that honors you and that you are the God who honors faith. In Jesus' name, amen.
1: 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Hey, did you know that the ministry of Dr. Michael Youssef and Leading the Way reaches far beyond this community?

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1: I was attracted to Christianity on my own for a long time. When it came to my Islamic faith, I felt that I was walking in the wrong direction. When I was in middle school, I had a friend who brought me a Bible. I lent it from her so I could keep reading it. Even though I didn't understand the whole gospel, I pressed on, reading it over and over again. This went on for years until I discovered the Kingdom Sat channel. They have a wonderful field team who kept calling me to check on my spiritual life. They introduced me to a church and I decided to leave Islam behind. Upon learning this, my husband took to the street. He shouted and said, "She has become a Christian. It is lawful to spill her blood. Whoever wants to kill her, let them do so." I went to the street and shouted, "Yes, I have become a Christian. Whoever wants to kill me, let them come. I am ready." I am now part of many Christian groups online. 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Dr. Michael Youssef, I want to thank you so much for all the effort that you have made to help us. 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
4: When George Washington accepted command of the Continental Army, Americans were fighting a king and determined not to replace one form of unchecked power with another. Washington understood the difference between authority and ownership. In 1775, he declared, "When we assume the soldier, we do not lay aside the citizen." Even as commander of America's army, Washington remembered that he remained one of the people and that the power entrusted to him was never his to keep. He did not fight to rule America. He fought so Americans could govern themselves. Washington's example gave the young nation something more than victory. It gave America a standard for leadership. Those who hold power must remain accountable to the people they serve, because in a free nation, leadership is not ownership. It is a duty and a trust.
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9: With SRN News, I'm Michael Harrington in Washington. After trade negotiations crumbled in the 11th hour this past week, President Trump's 50% tariffs on scores of Canadian imports kicked in yesterday. The new levies are expected to affect roughly $20 billion of Canadian goods, ranging from hockey sticks to agricultural products. Canada's Prime Minister Mark Carney quickly promised his government would roll out dollar-for-dollar retaliatory tariffs. A federal appeals panel has ruled that President Trump's goal of ending sex change operations on children is not improper and cannot be the basis for quashing a subpoena issued against a provider of such procedures. In a 2-1 decision, a panel of the 9th U.S. Circuit Court of Appeals says the efficacy and long-term risk of the treatments are uncertain, Judges also found the president has the power to align the Justice Department's priorities with his own. This is SRN News.
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17: 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In fact, he told his disciples that the world would hate them. 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
18: 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My name is Todd Nettleton, and we are in our studio today in Bartlesville, Oklahoma, with Rich Griffith. He is the Chief Development Officer for Global Action. They are a ministry that provides leadership and pastoral training in many places around the world, including a lot of countries that are on the Voice of the Martyrs prayer map. So we're going to talk about that. Before that, Rich served in pastoral ministry, and before that, he played 7 seasons in the NFL. We may get to talk a little bit about that as well. So, Rich, welcome to Voice of the Martyrs Radio.
16: Thank you, Todd. This has been a privilege just to be here with you.
18: So now, what does Global Action do?
16: Global Action, we equip and train leaders in hard-to-reach places. So we have been blessed with a 9-module curriculum, and we start with the life and the uniqueness of Jesus Christ. That's the dividing line. We want that personal, do you know Jesus? Then we go into a New Testament survey, Old Testament survey, how to interpret the Bible. And then we go into some leadership skills. So we walk through that over the course of a year, 9 modules. We do it with their own language. Mm-hmm. So we have faculty in their country. Mm. We're using their cultural context. Many of these students, and the reason they haven't gotten more of an education is they don't have access, but they also don't have the education level to go to a seminary, much less, obviously, the funding to go to a seminary. Yeah. And so we come alongside, and there's a student that we had in Guatemala, 2nd grade education. He was top of his class. He could understand it. He could retain the information, but more importantly, he could duplicate that in other people. He has been on fire.
18: Wow.
16: Our material has been adaptable, if you will. Mm-hmm. We call it non-formal theological training. It's like a year of Bible college, and we come to a certain location, okay, and we work for a 3-day weekend, okay, Friday, Saturday, Sunday. And well, they go back to their village, and they now know how to disciple others.
18: It.
16: and then we give them a graduation ceremony. Some have never graduated from anything. And it gives me chill bumps on my arm. Wow. And tears in their eyes. Why? Because they felt a calling of God. And yet they did not have the tools to be able to exercise that calling of God. And now they feel validated.
18: Yep.
16: And now they're saying, I can now do what God's asked me to do.
18: We're talking this week on Voice of the Martyrs Radio with Rich Griffith. He is the Chief Development Officer for Global Action. Their website, by the way, globalaction.com. We'll also give you a link in the show notes this week at vomradio.net. Rich, we talked a little bit about your background, football and pastoring. How did God sort of work those things to bring you into what you're doing now at Global Action?
16: Sports, people like to watch. And God had given me...
18: I'm one of those people, so I know.
16: A crazy athletic ability. I'm 6'5". I was able to be fast. I was able to be coordinated. And God used that in my life to influence others. We used to pray in the middle of the field after a game. And I would have so many people, why did you guys pray? And it gave me opportunities to share my faith that I love football. I love being able to do this dream come true. But what's most important is not the number on my back, not the team I'm playing for, but it's my relationship with Jesus Christ. And that cannot ever be taken away from me. Then he led me into being a pastor, the same type of thing. I want to be able to proclaim and share. And this is in a place of freedom. But a year and a half ago, God challenged me in a trip to Cuba, and it changed me. And God said, this is your next assignment.
18: And I know Voice of the Martyrs played a part in your story and yeah. kind of God getting a hold of your heart.
16: Maybe there was a book about 10 years ago, I Am In, yeah. and it rocked me just reading a story a night and how pastors, they didn't want you to feel sorry for them. They count it a privilege to suffer, to be called a disciple of Jesus. And it rocked me. Here I am, a pastor. I've not felt persecution. I've not ever been in danger. But it just cut me to the core. What am I willing to give up for my faith? What is the cost for me? And it just got me thinking. It wasn't that God was asking me to do something elaborate. It was, what's your heart? Mm-hmm. Are you willing to give up something for me? And it changed me, because am I willing to allow my faith to cost even my life? Mm-hmm. Am I willing to go there? And I said, yes, God, whatever I need to do, go ahead and make that known now.
18: There is so much power in the stories of our faithful, persecuted brothers and sisters. Yeah. That's why we tell them. That's why we write yeah. books about them. That's why we send out a magazine every month. That's why we do VOM Radio, is to share those stories, because... Yeah. You know, who knows? Who knows who's listening right now who's going to get, oh, wow, Global Action. Oh, training pastors. I could be a part of that. I could get involved with that. So that's why we tell these stories. We're talking this week on Voice of the Martyrs Radio with Rich Griffith. He is the Chief Development Officer for Global Action. One of the things, Rich, that I think about as I look at some of the countries where you're training people, including Cuba that you mentioned, including India, including Mexico, including other places where Christians are persecuted, is the idea that if I'm training a pastor, I'm training someone who might be persecuted. How does that factor into the training, or how do you – this is one of my lifelong questions to anyone I talk to who works with training Christians in hostile and restricted nations, is how do you get somebody ready to face persecution? Yeah. And for you, it was the stories and an encounter with God to say, God, I'm willing.
16: I think two things have just resonate so much is their incredible faith. They're teaching me when I talk about faith. When I was in Cuba, again, the phrase I heard the most, God will provide. And then they'd say something else. And if he doesn't, then I'll be with him. It's almost Paul. If I live, is my gain. If I die, it's my gain. But Christ is the only thing that I need to focus on. And so that piece, if understanding and solidifying that faith, we complement that in our training, going back to that very organic piece. But the second piece of that is relationship. Do you know Jesus? We know a lot about faith. Mm-hmm. We know a lot about religion. Do you know Jesus? And that's why we, again, start with the life and the authenticity, the uniqueness of Jesus Christ. And we start with that as the bedrock, because when they have a relationship, they have the Holy Spirit now within them, and they're unstoppable.
18: Yeah. And we find this as well. Once you know Jesus, once you've experienced Jesus, you can't be talked out of it. You can't be beaten out of it. You can't be arrested out of it. Yeah. It's like, no, I know Jesus. Like, he's with me.
16: Because then, if not, it's just a religion. And there's a lot of religions in our world.
18: Yeah.
16: But we've made it to that personal peace. And that's why we stem that from the discipleship process, to introduce a discipleship method in which Jesus did. He had his 12. He had his intimate three. He even passed that to the larger group of 72 and then to even greater crowds. It was all about relationship, though. Mm-hmm. And we want to duplicate that and see that now within house churches and little community churches under a tree. And it's amazing how it spreads.
18: Yeah.
16: And that's why this side of training and non-formal theological training or competency-based training has got to be the wave of the future, because we're able to do it in a more fast formation.
18: Right.
16: We can multiply it so much more quickly, because when you go to a seminary, which I'm not negative about at all, but that's 4 years. If I can share a couple stats with you just real quickly.
18: Absolutely.
16: In the United States, we have about one trained pastor. This is a seminary trained pastor for about 250 people. And that's typical. The average church in the around the world, one seminary trained pastor for 450,000. Now, that means there's more pastors out there and church leaders. They're just not formally trained. The problem is, what are they teaching?
18: Right.
16: And so we want to make sure and ensure, like Paul did in the early church, what did he do? He wrote to those in Ephesus. That's where Ephesians came from. Those in Corinth, those in Galatia. And he gave them guardrails. Here's the true gospel. Don't get outside the boundary. You're allowing this to seep in. Get back on track. This is the gospel. This is the main point. That's where we, as a global action ministry, we want them to get the guardrails. Mm-hmm. Here's the essentials. Here's your biblical foundation. But then teaching them now how to interpret through godly lenses. Yeah. How do you research? How do you find? Todd, 50,000 new believers are coming to faith every day in the continent of Africa. That means to truly disciple them, you need 1,000 pastors every day.
18: Every day.
16: Every day. You
18: not
16: can't
18: every
16: make a pastor
18: year.
16: In a day.
18: Every day.
16: So we're behind this. And so why I get so excited about this, because it's a problem, but I say it's a solvable problem. Mm-hmm. We want to start discipleship making movements and church planting movements, but we also want to start, we want to see equipping and training movements. We have got to get ahead of this curve. And there's many different organizations that train and equip, but we need to double down on this.
18: Yeah.
16: And so if you have a heart for education, if you have a heart for training and equipping, we need to band together. Global Action should double in the next year, to be honest with you. We have to. And we want to link arms with anyone that has a heart to equip and train, because the Great Commission is not about converts. It says, go and make disciples. Yes. A disciple takes time. And for someone to be a discipler, they have to have a grounding and a foundation. They've had to be poured into themselves. We've got to take the time to now set up training and equipping places to see this Great Commission fulfilled.
18: You mentioned that the trainees are hearing this from their own context, in their own language. Who are the trainers?
16: So we work with a number of seminaries around the world. There's seminaries in India. There's seminaries in Africa. And so we're using Africans and Indians because, again, they know their culture. They know the cultural context. They have been seminary trained, at least with the essential biblical foundation. Mm-hmm. The other cool piece of that is we're now starting a multiplication side of that, of how do you create a self-sustaining training mechanism within a region? Well, it's by training more faculty. Mm-hmm. So we're starting now a 3-year process. They go through the foundation material, the 1 year, 9 modules. And then those that are showing aptitude and have a desire to get more, we're going into a mentoring and character building program and learning now truly how to disciple others, to pour your life into someone. It's a modeling type of a ministry. So formation. And then the 3rd year is a facilitation. How do you now teach this material to others? Well, over the course of 3 to 5 years, you're going to be able to develop your own faculty, your own system that, again, is self-sustaining. And we now have given the ownership yep. to this community. We step back and they thrive.
18: And let it roll.
16: And then there's a lot of countries out there yep. or a lot of regions out there. And so we will just move to the next one. And we would love to duplicate that in thousands of places, creating self-sustaining leadership, growing and multiplying ministries to see God's church thrive, teaching them to obey all that I've commanded you to do. Amen. Again, that takes time, but we have the capability. We have Bibles in everyone's hands. In 2033, every language through the Illumination Project should have every translation. That means a Bible can be in every hand. We need to make sure we're on the front end of equipping and training leaders so they can interpret those Bibles.
18: Amen. We're talking this week on Voice of the Martyrs Radio with Rich Griffith. He's the Chief Development Officer for Global Action. For someone to come into the program, you mentioned somebody came in with a second grade education. What's kind of the minimum level they need to be able to read?
16: Great question. So because there's a waiting list, to be honest with you, we'll go into a region. We develop relationships. We have a regional directors that are right embedded in those villages and neighborhoods and local areas. But they're out identifying who are people that have already started a house church, who have already come alongside and are working at a small church that have a heart for discipleship, have a heart for leading the church. How many have been doing this for years and just would like more training and equipping? So they've already had to have some skin in the game. And so that's how we start the picking process.
18: Yeah. And which is so valuable because then you're not training out of just theoretical. You're like, oh, correct. I had that happen to me. Man, I'm so glad to know what I should have done.
16: And now they want it.
18: Mm-hmm.
16: They want to have that equipping. They're starved for it because they, like you said, they've made some mistakes or they've,
18: yeah.
16: But that's the beauty. And please hear, you know, training, equipping, well, we should just let God handle all this. Well, I agree. The Holy Spirit is bigger than any of us. But we also need to be discerning in that.
18: Yeah.
16: And again, that's why he raised up the apostles to make sure there was quality control, if you will, that they're teaching the right gospel, that there's also an evil one out there that is trying to take and destroy anything, and especially the Word of God. And so we want to hold the Word of God really high of what God has given us, and we want to make sure that's being taught with reverence and in the correct way. Teaching for transformation. Because, friends, when you see someone come alive in their faith, the first thing they want to do is share that with someone else. And then when they share that with someone else, there's a contagiousness that begins to happen. And part of our mission statement is to see communities transformed, not because of us, not because of a program, but because of Jesus Christ. So I'm going to say something really strong. You have a heart for children in a community, raise up a pastor. You have a heart for a water project in that community, raise up a pastor. Because that pastor already knows they need clean water. That pastor already knows they need food in that community. You raise up a pastor and equip him with leadership skills, guess what? He's going to see through the help of God and through the help of, yes, other organizations, he's going to see, though, their community gets their needs met. Why? He has a heart for his community. Where is it rooted? In his heart for Jesus Christ.
18: Amen.
16: So we want to raise up churches. There's some amazing, I'm not going to mention them, amazing large ministries out there that are doing some wonderful things. But I want the church to be the hub of the community. And when that church is the hub of the community, guess what? Those people's needs will begin to get met. That's what we're trying to change. You can raise up a leader. A pastor, you raise up a pastor in that community, their average influence is 75 people. If I go into that village, I may meet 4 or 5 people. They know the people in their village. And guess what?
18: And they speak the language. They're there 24/7.
16: And they're not leaving. A missionary we could send. I love missionaries, and God has blessed some incredible work. But that person is going to be there the rest of their life. A missionary will come and will come back. I want to raise up 50,000 leaders. Global Action has been given a vision of not only equipping and training pastors, but this now new multiplication arm of our ministry to truly have a program that we can train an amazing amount of leaders in a short amount of time. And friends, we need it. Time is short.
18: The church needs it. Rich, what are the, and I'm thinking in some of the countries that are on our prayer map, I suspect persecution, restrictions, pressure, government is the biggest challenge. And maybe that's true a lot of places, but what are the biggest challenges that to reaching these goals?
16: So biggest is, yes, government. Like our Cuba example, they're doing house churches because the government will not let them have larger gatherings. In India, they allow us to do our material because we're also providing really good workers. Let me explain. Part of our material is leadership and that heart of transformation. Not all of our graduates will go on to be a pastor. They will work with other organizations and such, but they see the quality of that person. And they see that they have a heart to transform their community and better the community. Some of the churches that we've started in India, they're teaching English classes and they're teaching sewing classes. The government's saying, do whatever you need to do because you're helping our community. I mean, it's incredible. And the government is seeing that and they're like turning a blind eye because they're like, wow, you guys are practicing what you teach, if you will. We're doing our very first training in the Amazon region of southern Colombia, Ecuador, Peru, that whole Amazon region. And there's a lot of boat people that you cannot go into these areas without their approval. But they're allowing us to teach in this one city. So they're coming to us. We were invited. And so it was incredible. And so that can be a huge prayer right now. This is an untapped northern Brazil, Amazon region area, untapped, the boat people. But God's opening a door there. We're praying that we can raise up as many leaders as we can because then they will go into the Amazon.
18: Yeah. They'll go places that you can't go.
16: And so we're trying to take advantage of every opportunity we have. Some is some government slowdowns. Some is some funding slowdowns. Others is just because part of our mission is hard to reach places. It just takes time to get back into some of these areas. But when we do, we see fruit. We see amazing fruit of what God can do through the life of a transformed heart. And it's spreading like wildfire.
18: Amen. Rich, we always try to equip our listeners to pray. And I'm going to ask you a couple of football questions that we'll have just for our podcast listeners. So if you're listening to the broadcast, you need to find the podcast online. We're going to talk football, but we always try to equip listeners to pray. So as we think about Global Action, as we think about the work, what are the top maybe three or four things that we can really pray for this week for Global Action?
16: For God's church to thrive. And for it to thrive is they need a quality leader. They need a pastor and a shepherd. And I use the word shepherd. So pray for shepherds. We don't want just another theologian. And some of the things in our African countries, you know, that a pastor can easily be put on a pedestal. We don't teach that. We want a pastor to be a shepherd. And we kind of use the example of, do they smell like their sheep? Because that means they're with their people and they're loving on them and they're walking with them. They're a shepherd. So please pray for shepherds, friends. That's what our people need. They don't need the mega church style mentality. They need a pastor that will walk with them. That's what Jesus modeled, humility, servanthood. That's what we want to raise up. I pray very specifically that we are able to expand as a ministry. There is so many needs. We're not able to meet all those needs. And so we want to link arms with other organizations. We want to grow our ministry, Global Action. We need, I said earlier, we need to double. So praying for pastors, praying for the equipping and the training side, we need more partnerships. I do not want to do this alone. Global Action has been trying to do this for 28 years. I want to link arms with six or eight different organizations, collaborating, brainstorming. So I'm praying right now for partnerships that we can come alongside and we can say, you're already in this region, join us in this region. Let's save money and resources, but double our efforts. Let's collaborate on how we can reach leaders in our organization and you can train those and vice versa. How do we maximize? There's an amazing wave right now of influence when you don't care who gets the credit and you're saying, let's maximize our efforts. Yeah. So I want to pray for partnerships.
18: Amen. Well, we have a lot of prayer warriors who are VOM radio listeners, and I know some have emailed. They have a notebook. They write down every week the prayer requests that we talk about on the air. So you're going to have people praying for you. You're going to have people praying for Global Action this week. This is actually the second interview that I've had this year with a former NFL player now involved in missions leadership, which is kind of wild. So if you're listening to the podcast, you can look up the interview with John Burrow, the CEO of Partners International. He was with us in January. We've been talking today with Rich Griffith, who is the Chief Development Officer for Global Action. Again, their website, globalaction.com. We will also give you a link on our website, vomradio.net, in the show notes this week. Rich, I'm really excited to hear that VOM was part of this journey for you, part of planting those stories and planting those seeds. And your enthusiasm for the work that God has called you to is contagious. 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
9: With SRN News, I'm Michael Harrington in Washington. After trade negotiations crumbled in the 11th hour this past week, President Trump's 50% tariffs on scores of Canadian imports kicked in yesterday. The new levies are expected to affect roughly $20 billion of Canadian goods, ranging from hockey sticks to agricultural products. Canada's Prime Minister Mark Carney quickly promised his government would roll out dollar-for-dollar retaliatory tariffs. A federal appeals panel has ruled that President Trump's goal of ending sex change operations on children is not improper and cannot be the basis for quashing a subpoena issued against a provider of such procedures. In a 2-1 decision, a panel of the Ninth U.S. Circuit Court of Appeals says the efficacy and long-term risk of the treatments are uncertain. Judges also found the president has the power to align the Justice Department's priorities with his own. This is SRN News.
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1: This is John MacArthur. Join me for today's Portraits of Grace. Can you imagine life without friends? They're truly one of God's greatest gifts, aren't they? Yet another is even greater, and that's friendship with God Himself. Jesus referred to that friendship as one of intimacy, mutual love, sacrifice, and commitment. Abraham demonstrated all of that when he obeyed God and prepared to offer Isaac as a sacrifice. It took unquestioning trust in God as the friend of Abraham for him to do that and put his faith on display. Faith is always the sole condition of salvation, but saving faith never stands alone. It always manifests itself in works of obedience. That's the test of true salvation and real friendship with God. This is John MacArthur encouraging you to live as portraits of grace.
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26: Hello, everyone. Welcome to The Grace Message. I'm Andrew Farley. So glad that you're joining us this Sunday afternoon. We are live across the United States and Canada on Sirius XM, all kinds of FM and AM stations, and, of course, yes, we're live streaming on Facebook, YouTube, Instagram, X, our mobile app, and our website. 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It's called The Grace Message. You're going to love it, by the way. But we're live right now, and it doesn't matter how you're listening or watching. You can simply call in and be a part of today's conversation. We would love to have you. We got four open lines right now. Today is your day, and you'll be sure to get in. Again, 877-956-9566. That's the number, room for you right now. Maybe you've got a question this afternoon about a scripture passage. Perhaps you heard something in church recently, maybe this morning, and you're not sure about it. You want to put it to the test. Well, that is exactly why we're here for the next hour. We got an hour on the clock, four open lines. Today's your day. If you've ever thought about joining the conversation on a Sunday afternoon, no better time than right now. Again, 877-956-9566. Maybe there's something going on in your personal life or right now in your marriage with your kids in your church, and you're looking for that grace perspective. Well, that's a great reason to call. Maybe you're not sure about your own relationship with God. You just need some clarity, some assurance. You got some questions about your life and your journey with the Lord. Well, join us right now and let's make it a conversation together. That's why we're here. And perhaps there's something going on maybe in your marriage, with your kids, in your church, and you're looking for some help, some counsel. Well, that's another great reason to join us right now. Again, 877-956-9566. That's the number. Room for you right now. We would love to have you ask your question, make your comment, celebrate something big with us, whatever is on your heart, whatever's on your mind. We want to hear from you right now. Well, I do want to start off the broadcast today kind of dispelling a lie that is very common, dispelling a lie about the Christian life, dispelling a lie about what makes it work. Because, you know, there's so many theories about how to make the Christian life work. Is it spiritual disciplines? Is it accountability group? Is it just do enough Bible study and there you have it? Is it really any easier than all of that? Well, we're going to dive into that critical question right now. Again, before we do, though, I want to give you that number one last time, 877-956-9566. All right, well, while we're waiting for those calls to come in, I do want to kind of address this issue of the Christian life being about behavior modification. When you have a behavior focus, that is really a lie. It's a lie of the enemy. That's how Adam and Eve got started, with a lie about behavior. You say, what? Yeah, in the Garden of Eden, remember, what was it that they were after? They were after the tree of the knowledge of good and evil, and the reason they were after it was because they wanted to do good and avoid evil. Well, that's behavior management. That's a behavior focus. They wanted to try to do good and avoid evil. That's called morality, ethics, or maybe you might even call it religion. Well, so the first sin was chasing religion. The first sin was behavior improvement. The first sin was actually, trying to get closer, be more godly. In the day you eat of this fruit, you will be like God. Well, so they were suckered. They were suckered by the sales pitch of self-improvement. And there you have it. So the Christian life is not about behavior modification. The Christian life is not about a self-improvement program. The Christian life is Christ's life, His life expressed through your new heart. That is really what Christianity is all about. Now, the New Testament affirms this, when it says to, for example, give freely from the heart. How do you give freely unless your heart wants to? Well, you've got a new heart that is generous. And then how about Ezekiel? You remember the Old Testament prophecy, I'll give you a new heart. That was the promise, I'll give you a new heart. Hebrews 8 picks up that theme. I will put my laws in their hearts. 2 Corinthians 5, you're a new creation. Romans 6, you became obedient from the heart. So that's what the Christian life is really all about. Living from the heart, learning your new identity, learning that you're the new self, and then waking up every day and being yourself. You don't have to be somebody else. You get to be who God made you. Well, I hope that's helpful to you, encouraging mostly to you today as you've been thinking about the Christian life. Never let the Christian life be anything other than the Christ life, His life in you, through your personality, as you trust Him and depend upon Him and let Him live His life through you. All right, let's go to Illinois for our first call of the afternoon. We'll talk with John. Hey, John, what you got for us today?
4: Hey, how you doing, Andrew? Hey, forgiveness. Okay, I know you know the scripture where Jesus says, if your brother comes to you seven times, you know, to forgive him, and then we're supposed to forgive like Jesus. But Jesus doesn't forgive everybody unless you ask and repent of your sins and ask for forgiveness, then Jesus forgives you. So I don't see forgiving someone that is not repentant of whatever they offended you for. And in that scripture, he actually says, if your brother comes, it's a big word, I say, if your brother comes to you and asks for forgiveness seven times and offends you seven times in a day, then you're supposed to forgive him. But he's asking for repentance. He's asking for forgiveness. Mm-hmm. If somebody doesn't come to you, I don't find it necessary to forgive them, because I'm forgiving like Jesus forgives, which is, if they repent, I'll forgive them. But if they don't, well, if Jesus forgave everybody, then everybody would be going to heaven. There wouldn't be even no need for, you know, grace. So anyway, I want to get your thoughts on that.
26: Yeah, I think it's going to leave you in a place of bitterness and resentment is what you're saying. I don't think you intend that, but that's what would happen. So if you decided, you know what, I'm going to dig in my heels, and I'm only going to forgive those who come begging and pleading and repenting to me. And I'll forgive them, sure, but only if they show up on my doorstep with an apology on their lips and sorrow in their hearts. And I'd like to see some tears in their eyes. That would be a bonus. And then I, all high and mighty, will then bestow upon them the privilege of my forgiveness. And then I am being like God. No, no, no, no, no. Is that what the New Testament teaches? It does not. Let me read Ephesians 4:32. Be kind to one another, tender-hearted, forgiving each other, just as God in Christ has forgiven you. Now, where's the if? Where's the they got to come begging? It's not there. Where's the they got to come pleading? It's not there. Where's the, well, if they repent, I'll forgive. I'll tell you what, I'll forgive them when they stop. No, it's not there. Ephesians 4:32 simply says, forgive each other as God in Christ has forgiven you. Now, Colossians 3:13 says the same thing. Bearing with one another, forgiving each other, whoever has a complaint against anyone. Just as the Lord forgave you, so also should you. Now I'll ask you, does God forgive you sin by sin, one by one, as you grovel? No. Does God forgive you little by little as you ask? No. God has forgiven you once for all. And so is God waiting for you to confess every single one? The answer is no, you can't even remember some of them. Likewise, guess what? Somebody cuts you off in traffic, you'll never meet them. You'll never say hi to them. The bitterness starts welling up, the resentment. You hate that car for at least 5 minutes. Well, you decide to forgive them. You decide to release them. You decide to cancel their debt. They owe you common decency and respect. And yet they cut you off in traffic. So what do? You forgive others as the Lord forgave you. Do you wait for them to beg and plead and hope and wait and be sorry enough for you to decide now they deserve my forgiveness? No, you do not. That is not what Colossians 3:13 is teaching. That is not what Ephesians 4:32 says. It simply says forgive others as God forgave you. So I get it, you're trying to bring in salvation into the picture, and you're right that God doesn't save people against their will. God doesn't intrude upon people and make them saved. But that's not what this is about. This is about whether you're going to let bitterness and resentment take control of your thinking, or whether you, for your benefit, are going to forgive them. See, I think that's the piece we're missing. We think somehow, oh, if Lisa hurt my feelings, and if I forgive Lisa, then all of a sudden Lisa is better off. No, Lisa might not care. Lisa might not care whether you forgive her or not. You know the benefit of forgiving her? Well, the benefit is for you. The primary benefit is for you. Have you ever forgiven somebody that's passed away? How about an abusive parent? Have you ever forgiven somebody that's already in heaven? Well, who's the benefit for? It's for you, so that you are not controlled by bitterness and resentment. Forgive others as the Lord has forgiven you, Ephesians 4:32. Colossians 3:13, forgive as the Lord forgave you. So, just because, you got a scenario in Matthew 18 where somebody comes to you, so what? I mean, sometimes they come to you, sometimes they don't. I'm not going to form a theology of if and only if they come to me. That's not the purpose of Matthew 18. The purpose of Matthew 18 is to show how ridiculously, outrageously awesome the grace of God is, that God is saying, let's forgive 70 times 7 because that's how he's forgiven you. So 70 times 7, let's do the math. I'm getting out my calculator, 490. 490 times per person, per offense, oh my goodness, 490 times. Now, what does that mean about God? Well, that means that God has forgiven you 490 billion times. In fact, he's done it in advance. Hebrews 10 says you're forgiven once for all. Once for all. One sacrifice for all sins for all time. And does he wait for you to beg and plead and hope and wait? No, he does not. He forgave you past, present, and future. You didn't name them all. You didn't repent of them all. You can't even remember them all. And he forgave you. So he is modeling for us what it means to cancel the debt, release people, and move forward with agape love. Now, it's not agape love if you run around just forgiving people who are real, real sorry. That puts you in some sort of authoritative role where you get to dish out the forgiveness if you feel like it, if you feel like there's been enough groveling. Well, that's not your heart. Your new heart wants to forgive because your new heart is not a scorekeeper. Your new heart is righteous, holy, blameless, and merciful. Your new heart wants to forgive others, and you don't have to wait. So, if your marriage is suffering because there's a forgiveness issue, you've been waiting for him to be sorry? You've been waiting for her to be sorry? Well, that's not the message. That's not the gospel. You can forgive another person even when they're not sorry. You can forgive another person even when they're not asking. God has done that for us in Christ Jesus. Oh my goodness, I've sinned tens of thousands of times in my life or more. I can't even remember more than 600 of them. I can't remember them. I don't have consciousness of them. I don't have a list. I don't have a tally. I don't have a clipboard. I don't have a mobile app filled with every offense. So what am I going to do? I'm going to trust the heart of God and trust the blood of Jesus, and it is finished. All my sins, forgiven, forgotten, taken away, remembered no more. So then, when it comes to forgiving other people, what can I do? I can forgive others as God forgave me. No strings attached, no apologies required, and I'm going to forgive them for my own benefit so that I am not stirred up inside with bitterness and resentment. So, John, I hope that's helpful. Great question. I appreciate you bringing it to us there in Illinois. And call us back anytime. We want to hear from you again. All right, let's go to Connecticut next, and we'll talk with Pat. Hi, Pat.
5: Hi, Andrew. How are you?
26: Hey, good. What's on your heart today?
5: Well, I had a debate with a good friend who, he's a believer, he's a Christian, who said, he's starting to think the other way, that I have to do all these things right. And I'm debating with him, but I don't really want to debate with him. You know, I just thought, and I listen to you all the time, and I understand totally what you're saying, and I agree.
16: Yeah.
5: But I do my best. And he did, here's his proof in his mind. He said that, you know, when the end comes and we've done what we thought we should do for Christ and in our faith, and God looks at you and says, I did not know you at all.

Did God know you and then you just didn't crank out enough good behavior? Nope. Did God know you and you just didn't impress him enough? Nope. Did God know you as his child and then you flubbed it up? You just messed it up. You ruined everything because you were not a good performer. Nope. That's not what it says. It says, depart from me because I never knew you. So that is a person who never knew God. That is a person that God never knew. So if you're listening to this broadcast right now and you're a believer, guess what? God knows you and you know him. The Bible says we will all know him from the least to the greatest. We will have this beautiful download, Christ Jesus living in our hearts. We know him intuitively, and he knows us because we know his voice. We are his sheep. We are his children. We are his body. We are his family. We know him, and he knows us. So for every single child of God listening right now, you don't have to worry about depart from me. God will never, ever say that to you. In fact, Jesus says the opposite, doesn't he? He says, I'll never leave you. I'll never forsake you. Nobody can snatch you out of my hand. Even when you're faithless, I remain faithful. Now, if all that's true, would he then turn to a child of God and say, depart from me? No, he just finished saying, I'll never leave you. So that is not for a Christian. That is for a person who never knew God and God never knew them. Now, why? Why did they never know God? Well, as you dive deeper into Matthew 7 and you read what's happening, guess what they're doing? They are showing up at the final judgment and they don't know the gospel. They are not trusting Jesus. They're not trusting the cross. They're not depending on the resurrection. They don't have a clue about the blood of Christ. They don't understand new life in Jesus. And instead, here's what they're doing. They're saying, God, look at all the stuff we did. God, look at all the stuff we did for you. Aren't we impressive, Lord? Look at all the miracles. Look at all the church. Look at all the services. Look at all the preaching and teaching. Look at all the stuff we did for you. Now, is that why God lets us in heaven? No. No, sir, it is not. So these people in Matthew 7 are clueless. They don't have a clue about how to be saved. They're trying to get right with God by what they do. All their teaching, all their preaching, all their stuff, all their performance. And guess what? We are saved by the performance of Jesus, not by our own performance. So these folks have the gospel backwards. They're not looking to Jesus. They're looking to themselves. And that is exactly why God says, depart from me. I never knew you. I never had relationship with you. You were never born again. You were never in my family because you never trusted Jesus for your salvation. And that is the meaning behind that statement, depart from me. And he will never, ever say that to a child of God. So, Pat, I know you're listening there in Connecticut. You can go back to your friend, show him the context of Matthew 7, show him the word never. I never knew you. That means there was no relationship ever. And then you can point out why they missed God, how they missed the gospel. And it was because of their self-focus. They were focused on themselves and their own actions. They were focused on their own works, and that is the exact reason they never knew God. So I'm worried about your friend, and I think you can help your friend. You can help your friend understand the true gospel when he puts the focus back on Jesus and not on his own performance. So maybe you want to play this back for him. Maybe you want to chat with your friend. But if you care about him, make sure he understands that when he's at that final judgment, he better not be bragging on all the stuff he did. He better be bragging exclusively on what Jesus did. Thanks for your call.

0: call, Pat. Call us back anytime. All right, let's go to Toronto, Canada. First, I want to give you that number so you can join the conversation. Maybe it's a question, maybe it's a comment. 877-956-9566. We got open lines, room for you right now. Okay, let's go to Toronto. Peter, you're on the air. What you got for us today, my friend?
1: Hi, Andrew. It's so good to hear your voice and to hear the message of grace. I was just preaching today on grace and inspired by your message. I have a question about sin, though. When the Bible says what is not from faith is sin, so how do we define sin from that perspective? And also, what is it that when Jesus says, if you love me, you'll keep my commandments, plural. So what commandments is he talking about, and how do we work that out in our life practically?
0: Yes, okay, all right, sounds good. Well, I love your questions, first of all, and I love that you're preaching grace there in Canada and Toronto. We're all about that grace, and there is no other gospel. The book of Acts calls it the gospel of grace, and that's what you're proclaiming there, and I'm excited to hear that. I want to ask you, in just a minute, I'll put you back on. I want to ask you what church you're at, because there may be some folks that want to stop by. Here's my take. Whatever is not of faith is sin. I love that as a definition, because let me tell you, anything can be sin. You say, what? I say, yeah. I mean, you could give $1 billion to a charity, and it could be prideful sin. You could give $1 billion to your favorite church or charity, and it could be sin if it's not done in faith. Because the whole point is not what you're doing, it's how you're doing it. The whole point is not the product, it's the source. What is the source of what you're doing? Are you trusting the life of Christ inside of you? Are you giving freely from the heart, not under pressure, or are you giving out of guilt or obligation? I've seen people, you know, reaching the end of their lives and they want to give a bunch of money to whatever, name your charity, in order to sort of secure their place in the afterlife or something. Well, that's misplaced dependency. That is a wrong perspective. And so that's what I mean by a person could give $1 billion to charity and it could be sin. Then somebody else could give 25 cents and it's righteousness. So whatever is not of faith is sin. So Romans 14 gives us that definition. And I love that definition because really it's whatever is not of Jesus is sin. Now, when I realize that, that changes everything. My church attendance, my Bible study, my generosity, my forgiving of others, my loving of other people, I could have two sources for that. There's flesh, you know, fleshy effort and human effort and fleshy religiosity, look at me and what I'm doing kind of thing. Or I know my new identity. I know my new heart. I know what Jesus gave me. I know he lives inside of me. And welling up out of that gratefulness are these choices. And that is the difference between flesh and spirit. Walking after the flesh, walking after the spirit, it's about an attitude of dependency and trust. And most importantly, an attitude of thankfulness. Just thank you, Lord. Thank you that I'm a new creature. Thank you that I have a new heart. Thank you that I'm now righteous, holy, blameless. Thank you for forgiving me of all my sins. Thank you for making me a person who wants to extend mercy and love and generosity. Thank you for my new identity. And when I'm thanking him and I'm living from that truth, then I'm walking by the Spirit, motivated by the gospel, not by a guilt trip. So that's what it means when it says, whatever is not from faith is sin. In context there, you might say he's talking about food. Well, you could talk about anything. You can give thanks for food. You can give thanks for anything. You can give thanks for anything except sin. And so how about we give thanks for good food? How about we give thanks for a roof over our head? How about we give thanks for everything we do all day long. Everything can be an expression of Jesus, except when we sin. Taking the kids to school, an expression of Jesus. Working in our cubicle all day long, an expression of Jesus. Giving somebody a hug or a handshake, an expression of Jesus. Everything we do can be an expression of Him. So without that faith, it's sin. And with that faith, with that fixing our eyes on Jesus, it's righteousness. So you can express righteousness all day long. Now, I want to address the elephant in the room, and that is some people will argue with you, and they will say, no, no, no, we need the law to define sin. And to that I say, nonsense. It is not sin when you eat pork. It is not sin when you eat shellfish. It is not sin when you mow your lawn on Saturday. So we are not using the law to define sin for the believer. Now, I know a guy like Martin Luther and some of his followers would disagree, and they'd say, well, there's a third use of the law, and that is to help a Christian grow up and help a Christian identify sin. And as we say in Texas, hogwash. Nonsense. I don't care who it is, Martin Luther or any of his followers. They are wrong about the third use of the law, and there is no verse in the New Testament to support that ludicrous notion. Instead, you find the opposite. You find that the law was our tutor to lead us to Christ, but now we are not under the tutor. We find out that as Christians, we have died to the law so that we might bear fruit for God. And so, the law is good, 1 Timothy says, but if you use it properly, and guess what the next sentence says? It says the law is not made for the righteous. So get this now. Some people say, oh, there's a third use of the law. And Paul says, no, the law is not made for the Christian, not made for the righteous. And somebody says, no, no, the law is going to help a Christian grow. And Paul says, nope, through the law just comes the consciousness of sin. That's it. And somebody says, no, no, the law is going to help you stay away from sin. And Romans says, actually the opposite. When I was under the law, guess what happened? Sinning of every kind, coveting of every kind. And you want the solution? Here it is. Apart from the law, sin is dead. What? Yeah. If you want sin to be dead in your life, guess what? You got to live apart from the law. So, what happened there? Well, we just took about 1,000 pages from popular Christian books and we tossed them in the fire and burned them. And we said, you know what? They're wrong about this. The law does not help a Christian define sin. The law does not help a Christian grow. And the third use of the law is bunk. It is nonsense. It is not supported by one single verse in Scripture. If you are a child of God, you are dead to the law, free from the law, not under the law, and Christ is the end of the law for all those who believe. Why? So that you can live a godly life. How? By God's grace. Titus chapter 2 says the grace of God teaches us to say no to sin and to live upright, godly lives. The grace of God does that. You remember what Paul says? His grace is sufficient for me. God said to him, my grace is sufficient for you. And Paul said, great, because when I am weak, then I am strong, and his power is made perfect in my weakness. So I'm going to glory in my weaknesses. I'm going to trust in God's grace, and I'm not going to look to the law, because last time I tried to look to the law, guess what happened? Coveting of every kind. Sinning of every kind, no thank you, not interested. And so we don't define sin by the law. We define sin as being anything that is not of faith in Jesus. So that's a game changer. Suddenly everything is spiritual. Suddenly I can express Jesus in anything I do, not just church attendance, not just Bible study, But every hour, every minute, every second can be a beautiful thank you moment where I'm just inside. I'm just thanking Jesus that I'm united with Him. I'm one spirit with the Lord. He's in me and I'm in Him. Thank you, Jesus. See, that's faith, and that makes every moment righteous. Thanks for your call. Reach out again, Peter, anytime. I do want to ask you, what church is that in Toronto, Canada? I'm curious about that. We'll put you back on and see if you're still there. Hey, Peter.
1: Yeah, I'm still here, and thank you for that beautiful answer. I was preaching there today as a guest preacher. I'm a attendant there as well. The pastor is not there. So it's the Armenian Evangelical Church of Toronto. I preach in Armenian and English there. So when I say Armenian, the Armenian language, not Armenianism.
0: Yeah.
1: But I do have a follow-up question for you.
0: Sure.
1: When people come for counsel, especially young people these days, they might say, well, the Bible says do not be unequally yoked. Yeah. So someone might come to you or me and say, well, I believe by faith that this person who is not a believer is someone that God spoke to me about and said that I should marry them, or they're going to change, they're going to repent, and I'm going to marry them. Now, how would you counsel someone who's entertaining that thought as to, yeah, it's from faith, so go for it? Or, let me leave that with you, and you can maybe follow up on that.
0: Well, first of all, I love that. Armenian Evangelical Church of Toronto. Again, we're talking about Armenian, the language, culture, not Armenian, the theology. So I love that you clarified that. But I love that you were a guest there. I mean, you're clearly a gentleman who has a handle on the gospel message, and this church, I don't know anything about them, but I have a good sense that somebody should maybe check them out if they've been looking for a church in Toronto. I love that they're calling themselves evangelical. That means gospel-centered. Thanks for sharing that. And then as far as your question goes, what would I do? I mean, somebody says, God told me that I should marry an unbeliever. Well, I would say, wait a minute, 2 Corinthians chapter 6 says, do not be bound together with unbelievers. And then I would turn to them and I'd say, so are you telling me that God gave you a secret message that contradicts Scripture? And it's not that it contradicts the Old Testament, because, you're not telling me God told me that I can eat shrimp. Well, to that I would say, yes, you can. You're not saying God told me that I could eat pork. Well, to that I would say, of course, you can. Yes, you're free. Because there's a new covenant, a new testament. And by the way, we're Gentiles. We're not under the law anyway. And there's a freedom in Christ to give thanks for all food. So you'd be right if you were claiming that. But here you are contradicting the New Testament letters. Here you are contradicting the gospel. Here you are contradicting the Apostle Paul in 2 Corinthians 6. So we have to be discerning. Same thing with homosexuality. God told me that it's okay. Well, no, he didn't. You know what? Your fleshly mindset might have told you it's okay. Your imagination might have told you it's okay. Your friends and coworkers might have told you it's fine. But the Holy Spirit didn't say that. How do I know? Because of Romans 1. Romans 1 says it's not natural. It's not God's design. Men with men, women with women. That is exchanging the natural for the unnatural. Someone else comes and says, God told me that I should leave my wife and sleep with another. No, he didn't. No, he didn't. Keep the marriage bed undefiled. And God's not about adultery and fornication. We see that plastered all over the New Testament. So can a Christian be under a delusion? Of course they can. Can they be tricked? Yes. Can they be deceived? Of course. And then how do we evaluate what they're claiming is okay? Well, does it contradict the gospel? Does it contradict the New Testament writings of Paul, Peter, James, John, and Hebrews? Does it contradict the gospel of our Lord Jesus Christ? Well, then clearly it's not of God. Does it go against the fruit of the Spirit? Is it all about bitterness and resentment and scorekeeping? Well, it's not of the Holy Spirit if it's against the fruit of the Spirit. So we have the fruit of God's Spirit, the presence of God's Spirit. We have New Testament instruction plastered all over the place from Romans to Revelation and everywhere in between. We see the apostles very active and working in the book of Acts as well. Oh my goodness, it's not like we're lacking here. I mean, the deception is, oh, I need Leviticus to figure this out. Good luck fishing through Leviticus to try to say, well, let's see, we'll go ahead and let you have shrimp, but you better keep the Sabbath and then no tattoos, okay? I mean, where are you going to stop? Where does it stop? When your wife can't leave the house once a month, are you going to stop there? You know, what are we going to do? Cherry picking from God's law, we have to recognize what Galatians says. If you're under the law, you're under obligation to keep the whole law. And if you don't keep the whole law under the law, then you're under a curse. Cursed is everyone who does not obey everything in the Torah. Same thing with James. James says, if you keep the whole law and you stumble in one point, you're guilty of all of it. So if you score a 99%, that's a zero. You failed. You're doomed. And so that's what the law does to a person. That's why we have to be consistent. We have to say, yes, the whole Bible is the Word of God. Yes, the whole Bible is inspired. But have you noticed the cross worked? The cross changes everything. Calvary makes a difference. It brings in a new covenant. And under the new covenant, that is a total game changer. Suddenly you're given thanks for pork, you're given thanks for shellfish, you're given thanks for a Saturday to do whatever you want, you're given thanks that you can rest every day in Jesus spiritually, you're given thanks for freedom in Christ, you're given thanks that you died to the law, you're given thanks that you're one with Jesus, you're given thanks that you don't have to beg and plead like David did, please don't take your Holy Spirit from me. Renew in me a right spirit. Create in me a clean heart. Nope. You don't have to do that over and over and over, because at salvation, guess what? He gave you a new heart. He gave you a new spirit. And he forgave all your sins, past, present, future. The cross matters. The cross of Christ changes everything. It brings in a new covenant. And that's why we got to make sure we interpret things in context. In the context of the new covenant, somebody says they want to marry an unbeliever. I say, 2 Corinthians 6 tells us that's not of God. Somebody says they want to fornicate and engage in adultery. I say, I can show you 5 passages that contradict that. On and on it goes. The fruit of the Spirit speaks for itself, and the Word of God is clear. So God's not going to contradict himself. And now God lives in you and me in the person of Christ Jesus. So thanks for your call. Loved your question. Reach out again anytime. All right, we're going to go next to Michigan, and we'll talk with Roy. Hi, Roy. What you got for us today?
2: Hey, Brother Andrew. Thank you so much for taking my call.
0: Yeah.
2: So I have somewhat of a question and maybe trying to confirm something. I'm starting a blog post. And by the way, thank you for giving me permission to repost that transcript of a message you did back in 2009. That's just excellent. Seminar on the Summit. I mean, that's amazing. Anyhow, so I'm writing a draft here on the finished work of Christ, and I'm starting out by saying things like, you know, talking about the finished work of Christ is sounding kind of innocuous until you start to compare it against what we currently believe and where we currently place a lot of our emphasis on. And one of the whatabouts is, well, then what about sin? What do we do about sin? Mm-hmm. Sin. We're preaching about sin, talking about sin, trying to keep from sin. And I said, what if God's agenda for you was not to stop sinning?
0: Yeah.
2: And I was reading something in Romans 5:14 that says that death reigned from Adam to Moses, even over everyone who never sinned after the similitude of Adam's sin. And that just hit me like a ton of bricks, and I was wondering if you could just comment about that, see if I'm on the right track about what I'm thinking, and just, yeah, I'd like to hear your take on that.
0: Okay. All right. Well, great. Well, first of all, thanks for being a part of the broadcast this afternoon. Thanks for the encouragement, my friend. And as far as what you said, you know, I said the exact same thing. I believe it was last week or the week before. And, you know, I was sharing how on social media that I had posted, you know, the goal of the Christian life is not to stop sinning. And now that takes people by surprise. They get shocked at that. But the reality is, look, if God's goal were to get you to stop sinning, then he's never going to reach his goal for like 90 years in your life. And then your life apparently is a failed goal. I mean, you will not stop sinning until heaven. So God's goal, obviously, logically, God's goal is not to get you to cease from all sins ever. Perfect performance is not God's goal. So then you have to say, what is God's goal? Well, God's goal is that you know Jesus and you learn to trust Jesus. Now, does that mean you sin less? Of course. Of course, that's a no-brainer. Because suddenly, where's your focus? Well, I'm fixing my eyes on Jesus. Where's your focus? Suddenly, you're trusting and depending upon him. You're walking by the Spirit. You're saying, Lord, my behavior is your problem today, and I'm going to look to you. I'm just going to trust you with everything that comes out of my mouth. I'm just going to trust you with every choice and every action. I offer my body to you today. So, does that mean you're going to perform perfectly? Never. You will never perform perfectly until heaven. So that is not the goal. The goal is not perfect performance. The goal is for you to rest and relax about your forgiveness and then learn to trust Jesus in every moment. And what's the byproduct? The fruit of the Spirit, of course. When you trust the Spirit, what do you expect? The fruit of the Spirit. I mean, come on, that's a no-brainer. But the focus is the Spirit. I don't wake up and say, I'm going to try real hard to love people today. Nope. I don't wake up and say, I'm going to try to be gentle today. I'm going to try to be kinder today. No, no, the world does that. The world wakes up every day and says, oh, let's treat each other with love and kindness. Let's be good to each other. Well, any moral group can say that. Any moral country club religion can instruct people to do that. What is different about Christianity is that we have our eyes fixed on God's Spirit living inside of us. We have our eyes on Jesus. We're trusting him. And the fruit of the Spirit is a byproduct of focusing on Christ within. Now, about this verse, you know, I love this verse because actually I know some folks that are saying there is no original sin. I know some folks that are teaching, well, you're not a sinner until you commit your first one. Well, that's false. That's false because even verse 14 here that you highlighted makes that clear. It says, nevertheless, death reigned from Adam until Moses. So people were spiritually dead from Adam until Moses. Even death reigned even over those who had not eaten an apple. That's what it's saying. When it says, even those who'd not sinned in the likeness of Adam, he's saying that even if you never ate an apple in your life, even if you never did exactly what Adam did, guess what? You're dead. You're dead in Adam. You're born dead. You're born spiritually separated. You're born spiritually dead. Verse 12 says, all sinned. Death spread to all men because all sinned, past tense. Now, there's some popular teaching, even some grace teaching, where some folks are saying things like there is no original sin and a baby is not born in sin until they commit their first act of selfishness and all that. You know, I don't understand even the emphasis on that because everybody has a first sin they commit anyway. So what difference does it make? But nevertheless, it's just not biblical. Because of verse 14, as a great example, it says spiritual death reigned over everybody. Everybody, even before the law, before the Ten Commandments, every human ever born from Adam until Moses, death reigned in their lives even if they never committed the sin like Adam committed. So you don't have to commit a sin to be a sinner. That's the point. And, you know, by the way, if we start saying you do, if we start saying, well, you got to commit a sin to be a sinner, well, then guess what comes very quickly after that? Well, you got to do something righteous to be righteous. No, you don't. You are righteous not because of what you do. Likewise, you're not a sinner because of what you do. You're a sinner because you're born in Adam. You become righteous because you're reborn in Christ. It's not about your actions. It's not about your works. It's not about your deeds. You don't earn sinfulness, and you don't earn righteousness. Those are parallel truths, and we can't forget it. The New Testament tells us very clearly we are born in Adam, and we are born dead. And that's why Jesus said, I came to give you life. And so, this idea of original sin is actually affirmed here in verse 14. Death reigned from Adam until Moses, even over those who didn't eat an apple in the Garden of Eden. That's what it's saying. That's what it means. You're right, my friend, you know, even about your other comments about that sin consciousness, right? Well, the finished work of Jesus changes what we preach about. Stop preaching, don't sin, don't sin, don't sin. Every Christian in their right mind knows that. Ever since you were 10 years old in Sunday school, you knew God doesn't want me to sin. Every Christian I've ever met in their right mind, they know sin is bad and the fruit of the Spirit is good. The question is, how do we get there? How do we get there? And that's why we need to be teaching faith. We need to be teaching trust. We need to be teaching dependency. We need to be teaching the finished work of Jesus. What does it mean to count yourself dead to sin and count yourself alive to God? You know, in the absence of understanding the gospel, all we get is behavior improvement. When a pastor, teacher, leader, or church doesn't know the true gospel of grace, the only substitute they can think of is principles, rule-keeping, and behavior management. Are you getting teaching that is solid and scriptural and encouraging you in the life of grace? Are you getting teaching that encourages you to fix your eyes on Jesus? It's about the source, not just the product, but the process. God cares about the process. And anything that is not of faith is sin. So I hope that helps, my friend. Great comments, great question. Reach out to us again anytime. We want to hear from you. Well, we're almost out of time. We got just a minute or two. We're going to Virginia. We're going to sneak in David here. Go for it, David. Make it quick, my friend.
3: Okay. First, how you doing, Dr. Andrew?
0: Good, good. Go for it.
3: First of all, what you just said, you know, you helped lead me to Christ, I guess, 10 years ago. And that was one of the things I heard. I heard this guy on the radio say, how many sins does it take to become a sinner? And boy, I knew the answer to that one. It was only one. And then you said, nope, the answer is zero. Right? You were born that way.
0: Yeah.
3: And you said, what you need is a new birth certificate. I'm telling you, those words, I couldn't get them out of my head after that. And I ended up reading the Bible for the first time, an audio Bible, actually, the New Testament.
0: Mm-hmm.
3: And the context of it, I got saved. But
0: yeah.
3: Let me get to my question. Yeah, let me get to my question, because it's on that context. It's John chapter 10, verse 16.
0: Okay.
3: And it's
0: all right.
3: And,
0: I have to cut in now because there's 10 seconds left. I have other sheep that are not of this fold. Who are they? They're the Gentiles. That's what Jesus means. He's talking to the Jews, but he's announcing, I have other sheep that are not of this fold. They're not of Israel. They're not Jews. Guess what they are? They're Gentiles like you and me. So thank God the gospel has extended to anyone.
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13: SRN News, I'm Mary Rose. The Freedom 250 Grand Prix is underway in Washington, D.C. The IndyCar race circles the National Mall with President Trump and the First Lady taking a ceremonial lap before President Trump waved the green flag. President Trump says Canada wants the benefits of being a state without becoming one. In a Truth Social post Sunday, he accused Canada of unfairly taxing American farmers for years. His comments come as a new 50% U.S. tariffs on Canadian imports take effect after trade talks collapsed. Canada Prime Minister Mark Carney criticized the terms, calling them a bad deal. A fast-moving wildfire is threatening Reno, Nevada. The Hawk Fire has scorched more than 10,000 acres and forced evacuations for nearly 14,000 homes. This is SRN News.
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15: And I believe that America is a better country if we will stop the slaughter of the unborn, 600,000 a year through abortion. I think America is a better place if we allow children to pray and to read the Bible in school and to teach God as someone to be feared and obeyed in our school as he was for 150 years. I think our nation is a better place if we stand on the right side of Israel instead of against Israel and do what God says and support the apple of his eye, as the Bible calls the nation of Israel. 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
16: 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As Jesus said in John 17, Father, that they may be one, just as we are one. Welcome to Good News for the City.
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18: 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My name is Brian Bales, and as always, I have the privilege of coming into your radio, your smart speaker, or wherever you might be listening from into your world and talking about the truth of who Jesus is and why he matters in our life, the gospel, the good news. And today I get a chance to talk to a good friend of mine. He is a pastoral friend. He is lead teaching pastor at Reston Bible Church. They're not actually located in Reston, Virginia. They used to be. They're currently located in Sterling, Virginia. But despite their geographical name issue, he has had the privilege of serving here in the Loudoun County and the Fairfax County area and the Northern Virginia area for many, many years. And I'm excited that he is going to bring to bear some wisdom today to continue our conversation that we've been having this year around fruits of the Spirit. So, Jim, thanks for being on the show.
19: I appreciate you inviting me. It's always a privilege to be with you as we look into God's Word in one way or another.
18: Yeah. Well, I'm going to pull the curtain back a little bit for some people, because people might wonder, like, how do we decide what we're talking about here on the show? And there are lots of times that we look at some of the issues of the day that seem to be most poignant and pressing. But there are other times, like what we're doing here, we're looking at the fruits of the Spirit, that what we want to do is to dive into something that Scripture talks about that many people might be able to quote, point to, and know, but not deeply understand exactly how that plays out in their life and what it really means. And so today we're going to talk once again about one of the nine fruits of the Spirit that are mentioned in the book of Galatians chapter 5. And pretty earlier on in what I wanted to do over this series that we're doing here on the weekend is I asked you, hey, would you come on the show and talk again and help us understand things? And I gave you an opportunity to pick a subject. And you picked a subject that I'm really interested in talking about today. It is the subject of peace. And boy, don't we live in a world that talks about the need for peace a lot? And I'm not even making a political statement. I'm just making a reality statement. Mm-hmm. But a lot of times, peace is misunderstood. I mean, we talk about self-improvement. We talk about all kinds of things, but that really isn't the basis of what we're going to talk about. So let's start with this. Jim, when you hear the phrase peace with God, that's thrown around a lot, right? You know, what do you instinctively think of, what it depends on, and how might Scripture challenge how a lot of people that you've met, you've heard from, might instinctively think about it?
19: Yeah, that's a great first question. You know, when we talk about peace, I think the first thing that comes to my mind, and probably most of us, is that inner disposition, that sense of calm, this notion that, you know, the storm is raging, but I'm all good. You know, I'm in the middle of the boat. Jesus, he may not be calming the storm, but he's calming me.
18: Right.
19: I think the first place we go, and I think the most difficult element of this conversation we're going to find throughout our time together here, is that we start there. I don't think that's where we should be starting, but it's also the part that can be most elusive. Right? So it can be so circumstantial for most of us, and understandably in our broken human condition, peace can be often difficult to attain.
18: Yeah.
19: That inner disposition perspective.
18: And certainly we look at peace in many ways through an emotional lens, and there's not anything wrong with emotions, but one person famously said that I recall, emotions make really bad masters, better servants. And so it has to be rooted in something deeper than how we feel in any particular moment. And I think in many ways, that's what a lot of the book of Romans addresses. Romans is a very powerful book of the Bible that many people know of our listeners, you know, penned by the Apostle Paul through the power of the Holy Spirit, that addresses about our position in Christ in the vast majority of that section of Scripture. But specifically, I want to just talk about Romans chapter 5, if I can, for a moment. When we read in Romans chapter 5, it talks about this idea of peace that we're trying to get at, too. And it says, we have peace with God. And it's this interesting word here, through Jesus Christ. So when we think about that verse, what does that tell us about where our peace is rooted and where it's not actually should be rooted in?
19: Mm-hmm. Well, in this discussion, I think there are two, and I think biblically, we see this, there are two kinds of peace. There's there's that inner disposition that we've just talked about, that sense of calm. It can be emotionally connected, so forth and so on. The peace that's talked about here in Romans 5:1 is, it's a positional peace. It's a place of peace. And when you do the study on that word, what you discover is that because of Jesus Christ, we are no longer at war with God. We are in peacetime with Him, right? Mm-hmm. So Jesus is the mediator of the peace agreement. It's not a feeling. It's not an inner disposition. It is a place or position. I'm in a position of being at peace with God, with disregard to how I feel in my current circumstances. I'm no longer at war with God. And that, when it says through Jesus Christ, it means that He is that mediator, that the ambassador, perhaps the negotiator, you know, we could put a number of words in there, through which or through whom the peace agreement has been established with God, so that we are no longer enemies. Then we can launch into that further discussion, but it is a place of peace.
18: Mm-hmm. All right. So I want to pick up on something that I know where you're going, but maybe our listener who's hearing this today go, well, hold on a second. You said I'm at war with God, and you mentioned another place and section in the book of Romans where it actually says we're enemies with God. And those words, when people may hear them outside of context or outside of what Paul may be trying to say in Romans, they think, hold on a second. I don't wake up in the morning and say God's my enemy and I'm out there trying to overthrow Him. I mean, certainly in the culture in the world today, enemy has a very specific context of I'm against you. And there's lots of people like, I'm not against God. So before we talk about this idea of positionally what it does, help people understand what Paul is trying to say about having peace with God positionally, because a lot of people think, aren't I good with Him?
19: Yeah. Well, when you study the book of Romans, what you discover, so in chapter 1, Paul is building a bridge to the Roman community, as he often does in the beginning, verses. He gives us our primary verse, I'm not ashamed of the gospel, Romans 1:16. But then the rest of 1, all of 2, and half of chapter 3, he talks about how, because we are in our sin, we are all in a place of condemnation under God. I may not feel like I'm God's enemy, I may not be shaking my fist at heaven, but the fact that I am leading my own life, that I am not submitted to His authority, that I am disregarding His rightful position in my life, that I am, until I accept Christ, I've been inattentive at minimum to the things of Christ, why Jesus Christ died on the cross, and so forth and so on. So the notion of enemy, you are correct that in our world there's this ultra combative element that the word enemy brings to our minds. But at minimum, even those who are living their own lives without being submitted to the lordship of the God of the universe who created them, that is characterized in such a way as being at odds with God that falls under the description of enemy. And I know that sounds harsh, but in reality, there's no union with God. So there is this chasm between us.
18: Yeah.
19: Characterized by that word.
18: Well, I thank you for just breaking that down a little bit more for maybe people who are hearing this. I know oftentimes when people listen to the show, they may be catching in their car or somewhere else. And if you're anything like me, when you're in a car, sometimes you're quasi-listening. Well, hopefully you're looking at the road or whatever it might be. And hearing that may have sort of perked their ears a little bit, and they didn't necessarily grasp what Paul was talking about it. And specifically, you know, what you're talking about as well is we're talking about this idea right now of positional peace. So peace with God is different than, as you said, than sort of emotional peace, which again, isn't meant to drive our behavior, but it's something that we all desire at some level, this idea of feeling calm, settled, or maybe put together. And so when we think about this type of peace, right, the fruits of the Spirit start with position that we're talking about, and they produce some other things later on. In what way, especially in a world that, man, is really good at sowing confusion into our lives, in what ways do we often treat our peace with God? If we accept Jesus Christ as our Savior, we're no longer enemies. Goes on in Romans to say, we're adopted into the family. We are children. How do we often tend to treat, even though Romans says this is our position and we're no longer at war, peace as something that's fragile or easily lost when we mess it up, rather than something that Christ has made secure for us?
19: I think because we live in a world and we are oriented toward behavior, toward works, we know that in the gospel, we're saved by grace through faith, not a result of works. And yet we still sin. You know, that's Romans 7, right? It's the battle of the things I want to do, I just don't do. The things I hate, I end up doing. And our sense of what makes us acceptable in the eyes of God is disrupted by our own internal sense of how we live in this world, right? We live in a, if you do good, you are good, and if you do bad, you are bad. And that's not the economy or the process by which God, we are accepted in the eyes of God. So we're accepted in God through Jesus Christ and his finished work on the cross. And so because I am so works performance oriented, if I'm not doing well, I feel a sense of disruption to my peace relationship with God, which may not be accurate at all. I mean, God still accepts me. I just need to say, confess that, move that aside. But the disruption to my sense of my peace relationship with God is so based on what I do. So if I perform poorly or I do sin, maybe I beat myself up with that. You know, maybe I look at that as a disruption, and God's like, hey, just confess that. We're moving in a direction. We're good. Don't keep disobeying, but don't let that be a club that you use against yourself that brings you to a place where you perceive that our peacetime relationship is disrupted, like it's an act of, because you've sinned, it's now an act of war against God. Yes, does that displease him? But it doesn't set aside or discard the peace agreement that we have through Jesus, because even that sin, because it was paid for by Christ, is insufficient to disrupt the peace agreement that we have with God that was based in Christ. Did that make sense? That was very deep.
18: It makes me think on something in the letter of 1 John in chapter 5. You know, he was writing to the people there. And, you know, as he got near the end of the letter, he said, I'm writing this so that you might know that you have eternal life. And it's an interesting word. You know, you and I could sit around and talk about all the stuff we learned in seminary and enjoy it. It's probably never exciting for people to listen about it on the radio. But that particular word know isn't just this idea of the belief in the theological truth, but it's being settled in your very nature of a fact. And oftentimes when we misunderstand that our position in Christ, our position with God because of what Christ has done, is settled, not because of anything we've done, but what Jesus did on our behalf, we can often develop, you know, a lot of bad habits. You know, there's someone once said this, I think, you know, I want to have the relationship with my kid that when my kid messes up that they don't think, oh no, my dad's going to find out. Rather, they think, oh no, I've got to go talk to my dad.
19: Mm-hmm.
18: And in some ways, as I hear that, I sense that it's really easy. I know it is in my life to misunderstand where we sit positionally as children of God, as adopted in his family, so that when we do mess up, which isn't a license to mess up, you know, Paul talks about as well, you know, this isn't a license just to do whatever we want, but it also gives us a sense of peace that inevitably, as we are people trying to look more like Jesus in our life with the help of the Holy Spirit, that when we fall short. So being settled in our position, no longer being enemies, being children of God, being at peace with him, how can that help us average day people go towards God instead of, you know, heaping on the shame or whatever it may be and putting on our own metaphorical fig leaves and trying to hide whenever God's around?
19: You know, I think part of it is remembering that I didn't accomplish the peace agreement. I couldn't do that, right? That's why Jesus had to do it. If I could have accomplished the peace agreement by my own efforts, then Jesus doesn't need to be part of the equation, right? And if that's true, then there's not anything that I can do to disrupt or compromise that peace agreement either. Right. So it's not based on what I do or don't do. Now, again, we've talked all day long about the need to, the desire to be obedient. And in any love relationship, we want to honor those that we love. We don't do things that impact that relationship in a negative way, understandably, whether it's a spouse or a child or whatever. There's certain elements about that relationship, but in foundation and in principle, since I didn't create the peace agreement, I'm just embracing it. And when I remember that there is nothing that I can do today that will, as a follower of Christ in the death, burial, and resurrection of Christ, that will cause God to reject me. You know, this, I don't know how many times you as a pastor, but for me, it's been dozens. Have I committed the unforgivable sin, right? You know, somebody thinking that they did something that would cause God to go, I'm pulling my agreement. You know, I'm done with you. And as long as we know that in Christ, we are stable in the agreement that he has brokered for us between us and God, that stability, that confidence is what will allow me to navigate the landscape moving forward of the world that I face, but also my poor choices, the times that I do sin. We acknowledge as believers that there's no such thing in this life as sinless perfection. We're never going to get there. And all of that, as we continue to walk with him, is covered under the peace agreement.
18: We're talking here on Good News for the Cities today with Pastor Jim Supp, the lead teaching pastor of Reston Bible Church. You can find out more about the church that he serves by going to restonbible.org. And we're talking about the fruit of the Spirit that's mentioned in Galatians chapter 5, the fruit of the Spirit known as peace. And we've been identifying here in our conversation the difference between positional peace, as seeing it as a reconciled relationship, which is important, to then necessarily talking about this idea of an inner experience. And this, as many of our discussions have been here on the weekends on Good News for the City, a two-part episode. This is part one, where we're really talking about positional peace. Next week, we'll talk more about living from that peace and having the better inner experience that we can have. But why is it important, Jim, that part one tries to come before part two? That we talk about peace first as a reconciled relationship with God before we ever get on and talk about this other part that we're going to get to?
19: Well, it's significant because part two can't happen without part one. Yeah. You know, if I'm trying to live with inner peace, that doesn't grow out of a position of peace with God, then it really is truly based on my own efforts that is exceedingly influenced by circumstantial situations, you know, circumstances in my life. It's so easily disrupted, right? And I, one of the great challenges, and maybe this is another time we could talk about on the radio, you know, we live in a world filled with anxiety like never before. I mean, you know this, that

0: living God.
1: You know, I had a little note at the top of the stuff that we had bounced back and forth via email before we got on to the radio today that just said this: peace with God. It's a gift before it's a practice. And I really think it's easy for us. You mentioned early on being a performance-driven person. I think you fit well in Washington, D.C. area. I think more of us are than aren't in that way. And so most of our listeners can resonate with this idea that I need to perform. And that can easily happen without even trying when it comes to this idea of peace. How does starting with peace as a gift of grace from God better protect us from turning our faith into performance or defining our walk with God by emotional self-regulation?
0: Yeah. Wow. Yeah. The capacity, if we were left in to our own devices to have to womp up a sense of peace in the changing environment, and it, you know, of course, it may depend on my own personal makeup. Some people may be more able to womp up a sense of peace than others. But I envision, you know, imagine, you know, the end of the Great War, you know, World War II, and suddenly the word is out that the war is over, and everybody just starts laying down their arms, and there's this sense, this corporate exhale, this sigh of relief that this is over. And I think that when I wake up every day and I seek to, I begin my day with the Lord, right? One of the critical things that I try to do each day is to start my day with God with a spirit of gratefulness. I think that when we are grateful to God, grateful that I'm alive, grateful for the current circumstances of my family, yes, we all have our challenges and they are variable at any given time, but there's always plenty to be thankful for. And I think a spirit of gratefulness for what it is that we've been given that we don't deserve in Christ, that starts with my sins are forgiven and I will spend eternity with God. Therefore, I can face whatever is going to happen today. I have, from that foundation and vantage point, which is what we've been talking about, the place of peace, the position of peace, really then is the critical foundation upon which every response for the rest of my day will be built, no matter what happens.
1: Yeah. Well, thank you for joining us. If you have joined us just on the radio, your smart speaker, computer, however, I've been talking today here on Good News for the City with Pastor Jim Supp, the lead teaching pastor of Reston Bible Church. As I mentioned already, restonbible.org is where you can find out more about the church that he serves and their ministry there. And this is part one on the fruit of the Spirit. The fruit of the Spirit of peace. We've been doing this series throughout this year looking at the different fruits of the Spirit, coming from Galatians chapter 5. And so tune in next week as we pick up where we left off today, moving from this idea of peace with God positionally to actually then living from peace in our life from the emotional reality of that. And so maybe you're listening today and you wonder what that's like. If you ever wonder what it's like positionally to accept the truth of who Jesus Christ is, here is the good news of the gospel, I would love to talk to you. I'm sure Pastor Jim would love it as well. You can always catch him at restonbible.org, as I said, or if you have a comment you want to get to me, you can send it to comment@wava.com or call me at my place of vocation, Christian Fellowship Church in Ashburn, Virginia, 703-729-3900. So until next week, and when we come back and pick up on this conversation, be reminded, not just in this moment, but in every day of your life, it's the gospel that makes a way.
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8: With SRN News, I'm Mary Rose. The Freedom 250 Grand Prix is underway in Washington, D.C. The IndyCar race circles the National Mall with President Trump and the First Lady taking a ceremonial lap before President Trump waved the green flag. President Trump says Canada wants the benefits of being a state without becoming one. In a Truth Social post Sunday, he accused Canada of unfairly taxing American farmers for years. His comments come as a new 50% U.S. tariffs on Canadian imports take effect after trade talks collapsed. Canada Prime Minister Mark Carney criticized the terms, calling them a bad deal. A fast-moving wildfire is threatening Reno, Nevada. The Hawk Fire has scorched more than 10,000 acres and forced evacuations for nearly 14,000 homes. This is SRN News.
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9: Hello there, and thanks for tuning into this week's show. I'm your host, Chris McKay, and I'm really happy to have you along today as we explore and discover the secrets to health, wealth, and better living. 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We appreciate it. And if you're just joining us for the first time, nice to have you along today. I want to start by sending a big thank you out to our sponsor, Dr. Newton's Naturals. 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And I want you to check them out when you have a chance because they really have some great products to improve your health and the health of your family. Okay, on today's show, we're talking about vitamin D, sometimes referred to as the sunshine vitamin. But folks, here's the problem. Many of us aren't getting enough sunshine lately between slathering on those powerful sunscreens and spending more time indoors. And what it really comes down to is this vitamin D deficiency that's out there is causing an avalanche of health problems for 70% of our population, ranging from pain, loss of balance, muscle weakness, depression, increased blood pressure, arthritis, memory loss, and even a compromised immune system. And I have Dr. Michael Pincus with me today to talk about the most effective way to get vitamin D. Dr. Pincus, it's good to talk to you again.
10: Chris, it's great to be back. Thank you.
9: You know, many of you know that Dr. Pincus is a nationally recognized authority on natural and alternative health. He's a successful chiropractor. He's worked with top Hollywood celebrities, professional and Olympic athletes, and he continues to be very involved in some of today's top health concerns. And let's kind of start at the top, Dr. Pincus, and talk a little bit about what are some of the warning signs that you may be deficient in vitamin D?
10: Okay, well, part of it is how you feel, and one of the things, Chris, is being tired for no apparent reason.
9: Okay.
10: But on the reverse side of that, I've seen that a lack of vitamin D affects your sleep. Okay, another big sign is that your bones ache. Now, there's a lot of people listening who've been diagnosed with osteoporosis, which is a thinning of the bone.
9: Mm-hmm.
10: But again, a vitamin D deficiency. A big one is muscle weakness. So you try to get up from a couch, you get in and out of a car, and you're finding it more and more difficult. And that's leading to the high, high prevalence of people falling and injuring themselves.
9: Ah, okay. All right.
10: Which is a huge problem.
9: Right, exactly.
10: Another one is you tend to get more colds, especially upper respiratory problems.
9: Okay.
10: Problems with blood pressure, cardiovascular problems, digestive problems, constipation, bloating, gas.
9: Mm-hmm.
10: It's very, very common. And if you're a diabetic, there's all kinds of data about being deficient in vitamin D, and the list goes on and on. It's a huge problem.
9: What does vitamin D actually do in the body? What is it used for?
10: Well, when we use the word vitamin, it's actually kind of a misnomer because vitamin D is actually a hormone.
9: Okay.
10: And this regulates thousands of genes in the body. Everything from pain, blood sugar, immune system, blood pressure, bone strength. Plus, vitamin D has been linked to maintaining colon health, breast, prostate, and ovarian health. But I'll tell you what, the way we're taking vitamin D is all wrong. It's all messed up.
9: Well, why do you say that? Why is it messed up?
10: Well, first of all, you go to your doctor and they say, yeah, I'm going to put you on a vitamin D supplement, and it's like 400 international units, which is totally worthless. Or God forbid, if you're listening right now and you're taking a multivitamin and you think you're covered, that's why you're on 6 or 8 or 10 different prescription drugs. I'll tell you that right now.
9: Mm.
10: Because your body is not getting enough D. The other thing is that vitamin D is an oil. You don't absorb oils in your body. They're very difficult to digest.
9: Okay.
10: So I've come up with my own vitamin D, which I call Dr. Pincus's vitamin D3 formula.
9: So, Dr. Pincus, what makes your fast melt vitamin D formula so unique?
10: Well, Chris, first of all, I put 5,000 units of vitamin D3 per serving in each tablet so you can actually feel the difference. I wanted to give you enough dosage so it really goes to work. Second, I use the right type of vitamin D in my formula, which is superior and readily available so your body can digest it, and this is known as vitamin D3. And third, my formula is a fast melt tablet that's available for immediate absorption.
9: You know, you mentioned that vitamin D is an oil. So how were you able to make your formula into a fast melt?
10: Well, good question, Chris. Here's what I've done. I've worked with an advanced team of scientists, and these guys, they know their stuff, and they're using this technology to convert vitamin D, which is an oil, into a dry powder. And once they do that, they put it in this fast dissolving melt for immediate absorption and quick results that you can feel.
9: What's some of the feedback that you're getting, Dr. Pincus, from people that are taking your fast melt D3?
10: Well, I'm getting tons of feedback. You know, I've got people that email me. Here's an email from Betty, and she writes, I was diagnosed with a severe vitamin D deficiency, and she said she tried many other vitamin supplements.
9: Okay.
10: And then she discovered my D3, and she said she went back to her doctor, had her blood test, and her blood test went back into a normal range just within weeks.
9: Wow. All right, folks, I want to take a moment here to let you listeners know that if you want to try Dr. Pincus' vitamin D3 formula, there's a special toll-free number for you to call. 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And when you do call and order, you will not be automatically enrolled in one of those monthly subscription programs. This is a one-time order. So the number to call is 1-800-467-0298. And I'll give it to you again. Ready? It's 1-800-467-0298. 0298. All right, for those of you just joining us, I have Dr. Michael Pincus on the line with us today. We've been talking about Dr. Pincus's Fast Melt Vitamin D3 formula, and this vitamin D deficiency is really an epidemic now, causing all kinds of health concerns. But the issue is, even if you're trying to get vitamin D back in your body, you're most likely taking the wrong type or the wrong form of vitamin D the wrong way, maybe not even getting enough of it. And Dr. Pincus, why don't we start here by talking about, you know, why is this deficiency such an epidemic, despite all of the awareness and the products that you see on the store shelves containing vitamin D?
10: Well, yeah, that's a good point. 70% of us in this country are deficient in vitamin D. The fact is that your body needs vitamin D. This is a hormone that should be there, and it's not there. And the statistics show that back in the 70s when we started getting cable networks and, of course, with the Internet, we're not going outside, and most of us get no vitamin D from the sun.
9: What makes your Fast Melt D3 formula a much better choice?
10: Well, Chris, first of all, I put 5,000 units of vitamin D3 per serving in each tablet so you can actually feel the difference. Second, I use the right type of vitamin D in my formula. And third, I've worked with an advanced team of scientists, and they're using this technology to put it in this fast dissolving melt for immediate absorption and quick results that you can feel.
9: Now, is your Fast Melt vitamin D3 formula manufactured here in the U.S., Dr. Pincus?
10: Yeah, absolutely. My formula is manufactured right here in the USA, Chris. In fact, we have a facility that is a CGMP certified lab, which means current good manufacturing practices. And this is an FDA mandated set of rules that we follow. As a matter of fact, just recently the FDA came in and did an inspection, and they said, hey guys, keep up the good work.
9: Now, you mentioned earlier that there's a strong connection between vitamin D and diabetes. Talk a little bit about how your Fast Melt D3 formula could help folks that are dealing with diabetes or even at risk of getting diabetes.
10: Well, yeah, diabetes is a huge problem. And in type 2 diabetics, what we find is that there's plenty of insulin in the body, but the insulin is not recognized by the cells. And so what vitamin D3 does is it takes that problem and it seems to fix it. Now, they've studied vitamin D3 and it's improved this insulin signature by 60%. And just to give you a comparison, the most popular diabetic drug improves at 13%.
9: Wow. Now, let me ask you this, Dr. Pincus. How can your Fast Melt D3 formula help boost your immune system?
10: Vitamin D is responsible for 200 different chemicals that your immune cells produce to fight off bacteria and viruses. Listen, if you're someone that's susceptible to having any type of cold, flu, I would start right now taking one of my vitamin D3 melts every day. And one of the nice things about this is that besides your immune system being better, you'll find your energy better, you'll find less pain, less arthritic type pain, more mobility, flexibility, better muscle strength. And if you're someone who's concerned about falling, you'll have better balance and a better sense of walking, which is so important, is it?
9: So, and how do you take it, Dr. Pincus?
10: You can take it in the morning. You can take it at night. You don't need water, and you put it in your mouth, and, you know, maybe count to 30, it's gone.
9: Wow. And maybe you can share again for those that may have just joined us some of the responses that you get from people that have been taking your formula and what kind of results have they seen?
10: Let me tell you my own story. So over the summer, I didn't take as much of my D3. I was actually traveling and I ran out of it. So what happened to me is, you know, I'm basically pain free, but all of a sudden I started having pain in my hand. I go, what is this? This is weird. But then I realized that I had run out of my D3 formula, and I went off of it for several weeks. And the minute I started going on it, it took about 7, maybe 8 days, the pain went away.
9: Wow.
10: Crazy, isn't it?
9: That's how you know something's working, right? If you stop and the health issues come back, well, there's your answer.
10: That's the best test that anyone can listen to, especially if you're on the fence. You're going, well, I wonder if this is really for me. And what I would do, Chris, is next time you give out the number to have people order, is go ahead and order it. I know you mentioned it's a risk-free offer, and go ahead and try it yourself and stay on it for 5, 6 weeks. And then if you still doubt it, then go off of it and see if anything gets worse.
9: And again, folks, I want to take a moment here to let you listeners know that if you want to try Dr. Pincus's vitamin D3 formula, there's a special toll-free number for you to call. 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And when you do call and order, you'll not be enrolled in any of those monthly subscription programs. This is a one-time order, folks. So the number to call is 1-800-467-0298. And I'll give it to you again. It's 1-800-467-0298. So what do you think, folks? Are you one of the 70% of people listening most likely taking the wrong type of vitamin D supplement? Joining us today is our good friend Dr. Michael Pincus, and we've been talking about his fast melt vitamin D3 formula. And Dr. Pincus, what you're saying is that most of us are deficient in vitamin D. And because of that deficiency, it's causing health issues like pain, muscle weakness, immune problems, and that most vitamin D supplements are not the best form. And more importantly, it's not the right amount of vitamin D to really make an impact. Is that what you're saying?
10: Yes, it's exactly what I'm saying, Chris. It's a multifaceted problem where, one, we're not getting enough vitamin D3 in our system.
9: Mm-hmm.
10: Vitamin D3 is responsible for activating 2,000 different genes in the body, controlling everything from diabetes to hormone production to muscle strength, heart beating correctly, digestion, immune system. It's a really long list, and honestly, it surprised me because in medical school, we learned that vitamin D was necessary for the bones. We get enough being outside and in our milk, and end of story.
9: Right.
10: And for the first 20-some years of my practice, I never prescribed vitamin D. I just didn't think it was necessary. And then in the early 2000s, the studies started coming out, and now there's over 2,300 studies that just show that vitamin D is absolutely necessary. It's not just a good idea. It's absolutely necessary. It's a hormone that should be in the body, and it's not there.
9: Can you share some of that research, Dr. Pincus, and more importantly, what's the conclusion of the research related to vitamin D?
10: Well, one of the biggest studies ever on vitamin D were from the U.S. Navy.
9: Okay.
10: So I think it was like 145,000 men and women were studied, and they found that the number one non-combat reason that people died in the Navy was due to melanoma.
9: So skin cancer.
10: So I'm reading this study, you know, I kind of paused right there and I went, yeah, it makes sense. You know, people are out on the decks of ships in the equator and all over the world and they're getting the harmful sun rays and they're developing skin cancer. But then I read on and it said most of the victims were office workers, like clerks and people in hangers and inside. And I went, oh my God.
9: Hmm.
10: So it was a link going back to vitamin D deficiency in the body.
9: What about muscle and bone strength? Can your D3 formula help with that?
10: Yeah, it's critical. Like if you're someone that's over 50, especially, you're seeing a progression of the core muscles in your body starting to slow down. First, it's kind of a clumsiness that people kind of feel like they're getting clumsy physically. And then it's a lack of flexibility that you start to stiffen up and you feel it at night, especially if you're in bed, rolling from side to side. You wake up with your knees hurting, your legs are restless, your shoulders hurt. That's that stiffness setting in that's associated with the lack of this vitamin D3 in my formula. So if you're someone listening right now and you're having a lot of joint pain, bone pain, muscle pain, fibromyalgia, I would say start on my formula like immediately and start taking one or two of my vitamin D3s a day for the first week or two to get your doses up quickly.
9: So let me ask you about these gummy vitamins. Does that work? Can you put enough vitamin D into a little gummy bear, and is that the best way to get it in your body?
10: No, of course not, Chris. You know, they'll go to any type of lengths to try to market things that seem good, but you're taking a lot of sugar and gelatin and wax. My thing is, it's not what you take, it's what your body absorbs.
9: Well, I want to talk more about what happens when people start taking your Fast Melt D3 formula.
10: Boy, that's a really good question, because the first area that vitamin D seems to affect is your energy, your sleep, your outlook, your moods. And then after being on it for a while, your core strength will come back. So for those of you who have slowed down, you're going to feel more energy, like physically. So it's kind of like feeling a little bit younger, Chris.
9: And who wouldn't want that?
10: Right.
9: And maybe you can share again for those that may have just joined us some of the responses that you get from people that have been taking your formula and what kind of results have they seen?
10: Well, one of the surprising ones was I gave it to my brother-in-law who had gone to his doctor and was very concerned about his cholesterol, his blood fat, and his weight. And I put him on my vitamin D3, and he went back in 3 months later, and his blood profile was perfect.
9: All right, I want to take a moment here to let you listeners know that, again, if you want to try Dr. Pincus' vitamin D3 formula, there is a special toll-free number for you to call right now. 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So that number to call is 1-800-467-0298. 877-467-0298. And keep in mind, folks, you have absolutely nothing to lose here because Dr. Pincus's vitamin D3 formula is guaranteed to be safe and effective or your money back. And when you do call and order, you're not going to be enrolled in one of those automatic monthly subscription programs. This is a one-time order. So I encourage you, the number to call is 1-800-467-0298. And I'll give that to you again. It's 1-800-467-0298. So how about it, folks? I mean, what it really comes down to here is we're not getting the right form or enough vitamin D delivered the right way, which is why we have so many of these health concerns that you probably can't put your finger on. And Dr. Pincus, I want to start just recapping here that there are a couple different forms of vitamin D, and maybe explain why the typical form that you would find in most off-the-shelf D formulas is different from what you've put together here.
10: Well, there's vitamin D2 and there's vitamin D3. And D2 is the type of vitamin D that has to be activated by your body, so it has to be converted into vitamin D3. Vitamin D3 is the activated form, so it's ready to go to work. Now, the vitamin D3 that I use in my formula, I think it's the best because I've seen the best results with myself, my family, with my patients. Plus, I've worked with the lab where the people in the lab have taken this and they test their blood every day to see how the D is going, and it's going up and out through the roof where it should be.
9: Wow. So, Dr. Pincus, I mean, who should consider taking your fast melt vitamin D formula?
10: Well, I would definitely start with kids for development and immunity. Obviously, young adults in their 20s need vitamin D to keep their immune system strong.
9: Mm-hmm.
10: Then men and women in their 30s, you're talking about heart health, immunity, cardiovascular problems start to turn on. But it's also the child-rearing years, and vitamin D for pregnant women is very, very important.
9: Mm-hmm.
10: People in their 40s, that's when, you know, you start feeling more of those aches and pains like you've never felt before. You think you're getting older. And again, it's important for your hormones and to keep yourself physically active. And of course, when you're in your 50s, you start feeling stiffer. You can't golf. You can't play tennis. You know, you start becoming aware of your body not functioning.
9: Mm-hmm.
10: And then people over 60, I just wish that every senior citizen would go on this formula. Imagine living in your senior years where you have confidence in your balance and you're able to have the energy to get things done and mental clarity. You know, this is more and more important as we go along because people are living longer, but the quality of life is not great.
9: You know, is it ever too late, Dr. Pincus, such that your fast melt D3 formula wouldn't be a worthwhile investment?
10: If you can see the breath on the mirror in the morning, then you know that you're a candidate for this. Because a lot of the things that people suffer from, they're suffering from a lack of this vitamin in their body. So it's never too late to try something like this. And the sooner you can get on my formula, the better odds you're going to have of having a really healthy, high energy, high mobility life from here on out.
9: Yeah, well, it makes a lot of sense. And Dr. Pincus, what can someone expect when they start taking your fast melt D3 formula?
10: Well, you're going to notice within the first several days that something's changing in your body because this kickstarts so many different cycles in your body that you'll start having less pain, having more energy, and having better mental clarity, better sleep. Your moods can be affected by this. Vitamin D3 is necessary to get these things running.
9: Well, Dr. Pincus, unfortunately, we only have a few minutes left. Anything else you want to share with our audience here in our final minutes?
10: For those of you listening, we've covered a lot of ground. Working with the body is tricky, as you know. And we're talking to your listeners of your show. You know, they're of all walks of life with all various conditions. And so I'm trying to give some good health advice here, Chris. The point is get yourself out of it. Get yourself on this formula and see for yourself. It's not against the law for you to try something to see if it works.
9: That's okay? It's an interesting way to put it.
10: That's all we're doing. We're talking about nutrition. We're not talking about rocket science here.
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15: Foundations of Freedom, a look at America's founding principles and the leaders who shaped our nation.
16: When George Washington accepted command of the Continental Army, Americans were fighting a king and determined not to replace one form of unchecked power with another. Washington understood the difference between authority and ownership. In 1775, he declared, "When we assume the soldier, we do not lay aside the citizen." Even as commander of America's army, Washington remembered that he remained one of the people and that the power entrusted to him was never his to keep. He did not fight to rule America. He fought so Americans could govern themselves. Washington's example gave the young nation something more than victory. It gave America a standard for leadership. Those who hold power must remain accountable to the people they serve. Because in a free nation, leadership is not ownership. It is a duty and a trust.
17: This is John MacArthur. Join me for today's Portraits of Grace. Can you imagine life without friends? They're truly one of God's greatest gifts, aren't they? Yet another is even greater, and that's friendship with God Himself. Jesus referred to that friendship as one of intimacy, mutual love, sacrifice, and commitment. Abraham demonstrated all of that when he obeyed God and prepared to offer Isaac as a sacrifice. It took unquestioning trust in God as the friend of Abraham for him to do that and put his faith on display. Faith is always the sole condition of salvation, but saving faith never stands alone. It always manifests itself in works of obedience. That's the test of true salvation and real friendship with God. This is John MacArthur encouraging you to live as portraits of grace.
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19: And you know that God has an environment for us in Him that's even safer than the environment that we felt that we had when we were even young children?

0: You know, sometimes it takes an unprecedented moment to remind us how much we need God. Maybe it's getting difficult news or facing an uncertain decision, or maybe simply realizing you're carrying more than you can handle on your own. I'm your host, Dustin Roberts, and today on Discovering the Jewish Jesus, Rabbi Schneider is going to remind us that God cares about our need for peace, protection, and security. So if you've been looking to him for strength and reassurance, this message, it's for you. Now, here's Rabbi Schneider.
1: What we're doing is we're delving into the type of relationship with God that moves him. Do you know it's a powerful thing to realize, get this now, that your prayers can move God. Think about that for a second. Your prayers can move God. You know, sometimes we invest so much time and energy in trying to move other people. You know, we look at how human beings try to manipulate people, how sometimes we'll find people even crying as a way to manipulate somebody else to move them, people screaming and yelling, trying to manipulate another individual, another human being. But think about the fact that you can move God. How much more powerful to realize that you can move God rather than focusing on how to move other people. You know, in life, sometimes even when people are praying, if they're praying out loud, for example, oftentimes they're not even thinking about moving God. They're thinking about how to impress the people around them that are listening to them pray. Isn't that ridiculous and preposterous? Let's get rid of all that. Beloved, you can move God. The Bible tells us in the book of 1 John chapter 5 that when we pray in the Spirit according to God's will, in other words, when our heart, when our soul is truly communicating that which is from the Spirit of God, it moves the heart of the Lord and God hears us and he responds to us and answers our prayers. Listen to what the Bible tells us in 1 John chapter 5 verse 14, beloved one. Hear the word of God. We find John writing this, "This is the confidence which we have before him, that if we ask anything according to his will, he hears us." Listen to this again. He said, "This is the confidence that we have, that if we ask anything according to God's will, God will hear us and he'll grant us those things that we're asking of him." So we want to delve deeper into the will of God for our lives. What are the type of prayers that we see prayed in Scripture that the Lord's respond to? Prayers, beloved, that resonate with God. What we're going to be looking at today, we're going to go all the way back to the beginning of the Bible. As I continue on with this theme of prayer, we're going to go from the Old Testament into the New Testament. But today, as I begin this series, I want to go all the way back to the book of Genesis. And I want to look in the Torah, which is the first five books of our Bible. And I want to examine with you, beloved ones, prayers that were prayed that God heard and responded to. So let's begin today, first of all, just by praying to the Lord, and then we're going to go to the book of Genesis. Father God, we love you today and we need you today. And Father, we worship you today in the name of King Jesus. And Father God, we pray right now that you would touch our hearts by the Holy Spirit. And that Father, the words that I speak, Father, that they would be spirit and life, that you would use them to touch your people, Father God, that you would move their hearts, that you would help them to understand the types of prayers, Father, that you hear, and that you would give them confidence, Father, I pray, that when they pray according to your will, that you'll answer them so that when they stand before you in prayer, they're confident that you're hearing, Abba God, and that their requests are being granted by you in Jesus' name. Amen and amen. So let's begin now. We're going to the book of Genesis, chapter number 28, verse number 20 through 22. Hear the word of God. "Then Jacob made a vow saying, 'If God will be with me, and will keep me on this journey that I take, and will give me food to eat and garments to wear, and I return to my father's house in safety, then the Lord will be my God. And this stone which I set up as a pillar will be God's house. And of all that you give me, I will give a tenth to you.'" So this is Jacob's prayer here. And let's take a look at it kind of piece by piece. Jacob here is praying, beloved, for security, get this now, and safety, for provision and safety. Let's listen to this. Then Jacob made a vow saying, if God will be with me, he's saying, God, if you'll be with me, and if you will keep me on this journey that I take. So let's look at that first phrase. Jacob says, Father, if you'll be with me, God, if you'll be with me and keep me on the journey. So Jacob is looking for assurance and he's looking for confidence. Number one, that God would be with him and that God would keep him. Do you know when we look at that very famous prayer that I pray at the end of every broadcast, beloved ones, it's called the Aaronic Blessing from the book of Numbers, chapter 6. It begins by saying, the Lord bless you, get this now, and keep you. This is the same thing that Jacob is asking for. Lord, if you'll be with me and keep me, Yevarecha Yahweh Vishmerecha, the Lord bless you and keep you. Isn't that an awesome thing to know that when you ask God to bless you and to keep you, that God hears that, that you were made to communicate with God in that way, that when God made you in his own image and he put a need in your heart for him, one of the needs, beloved ones, that he put in your heart was that you would depend on him to keep you. Listen again what Jacob says. If God will be with me and will keep me on this journey that I take, let me ask, are you on a journey? You and I are on a journey right now. Our whole life is a journey, isn't it? This life that we're on, beloved one, it's a journey. And we can pray that God would keep us on the journey. What about when you go outside your front door and get in your car every day, those of you that are driving? Aren't we dependent on God as we're driving on the road to keep us and protect us? That God would give his angels charge over us, lest we dash our foot against a stone. So, Father God, we ask you right now, Father God, please keep us, Father God. Keep us, watch over us, be with us. Let's listen again what Jacob prayed. We say in Hebrew, Yaakov. Let's listen what Jacob prayed. If God will be with me, Jacob's Hebrew name, Yaakov. If God will be with me and will keep me on this journey that I take and will give me food to eat and garments to wear. So now Jacob, Yaakov, he's pressing it even further. He said, Lord, keep me, protect me, watch over me, keep me safe and provide for me. Now he's praying for provision that if, Lord, you'll give me what I need to stay healthy, to stay protected, that I'll have a roof over my head. If you'll be a tabernacle for me, Father God, as I'm on the journey of life. Beloved, don't you and I need that? And don't we need the security to know that as we're on this journey that we call life, that our God, that King Jesus, that Father God is blessing us, get it now, keeping us and providing for us, that no matter where we go and no matter what stage of life we're in, whether we're 10 years old, whether we're teenagers, whether we're in our college years, whether we're in our formative years, whether we're in the stage of life that we're in our 40s and working, whether we're raising our children, whether we're in our old age, that God wants us to know that we can depend on him, that we can trust him, that we can ask him to keep us and to provide for us. Aren't you happy to know that Jesus is with you, keeping you, and that he's going to provide for you? And he wants you to ask him for that, not to take it for granted, but to believe him for it, to confess it, that he is keeping you, that he is providing for you, and that he's going to keep you and going to provide for you, but also to ask him for it. So we both confess it. Thank you, Father God, that you love me, that I'm your child, and that as I'm on this journey of life, that you're keeping me all through the journey, that you're going to keep me safe, that I don't have to be afraid of the future, that I don't have to fear what I'm going to face tomorrow, that even when my hairs are gray and I'm in old age, you're going to keep me and provide for me and bring everything into my life that I need to lead an abundant life with you. We confess it, but also, beloved, we're asking him for it. Father, keep me. Father, thank you today for keeping me. And Father, I pray that you'll provide everything that I need. When you start asking God, beloved ones, to keep you and to provide for you, I want you to know that you've got a God that's concerned about these things and that he's going to be faithful to do these very things for you. These are biblical prayers. These prayers, beloved ones, resonate with God, and you can trust him when you're depending on him in a pure faith and true humility to grant you these requests, beloved, that he's going to grant these requests to you and that your answers to prayer have happened in Jesus' name.
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1: Let's continue on, and let's read that once again right now. Genesis chapter number 28, verse number 20. Jacob made a vow saying, "If God will be with me and keep me on this journey that I take, and will give me food to eat and garments to wear, and I return to my father's house in safety, then the Lord will be my God." And then he made a memorial with God. He made a covenant with God. And he said, "And this stone, which I set up as a pillar, will be God's house." And then he made a commitment to tithe. And he said, "And Lord, and I will give you a tenth of all that I have." And so Jacob is pressing in, Yaakov, he's pressing in now, and he's saying, "Lord, keep me safe." You know, he's sharing with the Lord, he's sharing with his father his deepest needs, his needs to feel protected, his need to feel secure, his need to feel safe. You know, I don't know about you, but when I was a child, I really did feel safe. You know, when we're newborn infants in the world, you know, we think that everything's going to be okay, many of us. Now, I realize that some of you may have grown up in some difficult situations, and praise the Lord, God is more than sufficient. But the way that the Lord meant it to be is that, you know, as newborn infants coming into the world as children, we do feel safe most often. You know, we feel that our mom and dad have the answers. We grow up, many of us, in what we felt like was a safe environment and a home where there were boundaries and there was structure. And many of you, as I did, when I was a young person, I felt safe growing up. I wasn't afraid of the types of things that I'm aware of now, all the dangers that I'm aware of lurking in the world. As a young person, I felt safe. You know, David said in one of the Psalms that he had stilled his soul like a child at rest, he said, on his mother's knee. And he was talking about how he had come to the place of feeling secure and safe in his life through his relationship with God that even brought him back to that sense of get it now, security and safety that he felt as a little child being held by his mother. And you know that God has an environment for us in him that's even safer than the environment that we felt that we had when we were even young children? Because when we were young children, we felt that everything was safe without realizing that the world was not as safe as we thought that it was, that murders were still happening, that kids were even being kidnapped, that people were getting in accidents on the road, that there was all types of diseases and sicknesses out there. Even though we felt safe because our parents shielded us from those things, in reality, the world wasn't as safe as we felt it was. But what God is saying to us is this: now that you're older and you've come to the realization that this world is a dangerous place without me, I want you to know that even though this world is a dangerous place, in me, I'm going to keep you safe. Remember, David said, "Even though I walk through the valley of the shadow of death, thy word and thy staff, they comfort me. So, beloved ones, I want to encourage you, as you're praying, pray to the Lord about your deepest needs. I'm sure that for many of you, one of the deepest needs that you have right now is to feel secure and to feel safe. This is what Jacob, this was what Yaakov was praying for in the book of Genesis. Lord, if you will keep me and bring me in safety and provide for me. And I know that right now that many of you that are sitting on your couch, I'm speaking right now to some of you widows and widowers and some of you elderly people, and you're in a place where you're fighting feeling vulnerable. You're fighting feeling threatened by life. You're fighting fears of sickness. You're fighting fears of maybe even falling and no one even knowing that you fell. You're fighting fears of going out on the road alone. You're fighting fears of ending up in a nursing home. You're fighting fears of running out of your finances. And I want you to know that God loves you. And even as he answered Jacob's prayer, he's going to answer your prayer. I'm going to pray with you right now that God is going to keep you, that he's going to bring you to the end of your journey in safety, and that everything that you need in the journey, he is going to provide for you, because he's the God of lights and every perfect gift comes from him. And Jesus said, if God knows how to take care of the sparrows that are here today and gone tomorrow, if he clothes the lilies of the field more grand than Solomon, how much more will he take care of his own children? Jesus said, don't worry about those things. Father's going to provide. Not a sparrow falls to the ground without him knowing it. He knows everything that you need. He loves you, beloved one, so much. He's closer to you than you are to yourself. He's closer to you than your next heartbeat. He's closer to you than your next breath. He knows the next thought you're going to think. And he loves you so much, he is going to take care of you, beloved one. And you are safe in his arms, and he's going to keep you. Let's pray. I'm going to close my eyes, okay, for a moment here. Father God, we love you today. And Father God, I want to thank you. I want to thank you, Father God, that you take care of your children. And Father, I speak shalom right now to every child of yours. Father, especially to the elderly today and the single women. And many of our men that are struggling with insecurity, Father, I pray over them your shalom right now. And Father, we declare that you are a faithful God, that you will never leave us, that you are with us, King Jesus, according to your word, even to the end, that you know that we need a roof over our head. You know everything that we're going to need in life, the food, the money.

0: And by studying their prayer lives, by looking at the types of things that they pray to God and seeing how God answered them, by knowing this, you're going to be able to pray before the Lord with confidence, knowing that when you pray according to His will, He hears you, and then He's going to grant you, beloved, your request. Beloved, one of the things I'm always examining myself about and lifting my heart up to the Lord for is to make sure that I'm as much of a giver as He's called us to be. I mean, we think about those first disciples in the book of Acts, and they were selling all their possessions and putting all the money in one pool. And we think about Ananias and Sapphira that sold their possessions and held back just a little bit of it and how God struck them dead. And when I read about that, I feel like, oh my gosh, Lord, you know, am I living right? I mean, I'm trying to be generous. I'm trying to show love to everybody. But I haven't sold all my possessions and given them all away so that I don't have a house or retirement or a bank account. And so I think there's wisdom and I think there's balance in this. But I'm always asking myself, Lord, am I doing enough? And so I would simply say the same thing to all of us. We need to make sure that we're sowing our finances into the kingdom of God. And Yeshua promised it would come back pressed down, good measure, and running over into our laps.
1: Amen. Thank you, Rabbi. And friends, to take that step of faith right now and to sow into the kingdom through discovering the Jewish Jesus, visit us online at discoveringthejewishjesus.com. 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Our number is 888-697-2224. 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Thanks for joining us today. And speaking of the Aaronic blessing, here's Rabbi to pray it over you right now.
0: The words from the Aaronic blessing in the book of Numbers chapter 6, verses 22 through 27, helps us to realize how good God is to you and I personally. So receive His blessing into your life, and then, beloved one, go bless somebody else in Jesus' name today.
2: Yeah.

0: The Lord bless you and keep you. The Lord make his face shine on you and be gracious to you. The Lord lift you up with his countenance. And the Lord give you, beloved one, his peace. God bless you and shalom.
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7: SRN News, I'm Mary Rose. Racing is underway at the Freedom 250 Grand Prix in Washington, D.C., where the IndyCar circuit loops around the National Mall. President Trump and the First Lady led the festivities with a ceremonial lap before the president officially started the race by waving the green flag. President Trump says Canada wants the benefits of being a state without becoming one. In a Truth Social post Sunday, he accused Canada of unfairly taxing American farmers for years. His comments come as new 50% U.S. tariffs on Canadian imports take effect after trade talks collapsed. Canadian Prime Minister Mark Carney criticized the terms, calling them a bad deal. And a fast-moving wildfire is threatening Reno, Nevada. The Hawk Fire so far has scorched more than 10,000 acres. This is SRN News.
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9: When George Washington accepted command of the Continental Army, Americans were fighting a king and determined not to replace one form of unchecked power with another. Washington understood the difference between authority and ownership. In 1775, he declared, "When we assume the soldier, we do not lay aside the citizen." Even as commander of America's army, Washington remembered that he remained one of the people, and that the power entrusted to him was never his to keep. He did not fight to rule America. He fought so Americans could govern themselves. Washington's example gave the young nation something more than victory. It gave America a standard for leadership. Those who hold power must remain accountable to the people they serve. Because in a free nation, leadership is not ownership. It is a duty and a trust.
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11: For I determined not to know anything among you except Jesus Christ and Him crucified. And so Paul tells the Corinthians in that letter, he says, hey, when I came to you, I wasn't going to try to use fancy speech to persuade you. Instead, I determined I'm just going to preach Jesus Christ and Him crucified to the Corinthians. And so it seems that on that 30-mile walk from Athens to Corinth, Paul kind of recalibrated his approach to ministry and determined I'm just going to preach Jesus Christ and Him crucified.
12: Sometimes when we share the gospel, we try to overcomplicate things because we think we need to share in a way that's compelling to someone so that they might believe. In today's message, Pastor Dan says Paul made the decision to simplify his message and share about Christ and Christ crucified. You see, there's power in Jesus' name. If you name drop him in a conversation, you'll see that people react because he's just that good. You must trust in God's power to change hearts, not your own. Now here's Pastor Dan in the book of 1 Corinthians chapter 5 for today's edition of Ring of Truth.

0: consider the impact that Paul's words must have had on the Corinthians when he addresses issues like sexual sin in 1 Corinthians. I wanted to show you a few examples, if you want to turn with me to 1 Corinthians chapter 5. People from Corinth were getting saved, you know, by Jesus Christ, and they're brought into the church, and many of them brought in their morals into the church. They brought the world into the church. And so Paul has to address these issues in the church because they were still acting like Corinthians in the church. Look at what he says here in 1 Corinthians chapter 5. Paul says, "It is actually reported that there is sexual immorality among you, and such sexual immorality as is not even named among the Gentiles, that a man has his father's wife, and you are puffed up and have not rather mourned that he who has done this deed might be taken away from among you." Paul says that he has heard that there is sexual immorality in that church. Again, he's writing from Ephesus. He's heard a report about the problems in that church, and he's heard that there is sexual immorality in the church that the church has embraced and accepted and allowed. And the sexual immorality he's referring to is a man is sleeping with his stepmother in the church. A man has his father's wife. That's what that means. He's sleeping with his stepmother. The church is aware of it, and they're allowing it in the church. And look what Paul says here. He says, it's actually reported that there is sexual immorality among you, and such sexual immorality as is not even named among the Gentiles. That's quite a statement that he makes. That the pagan heathen Corinthians don't even do this. They don't even go that far with their sexual immorality. That's quite a statement that he makes. Look over in chapter 6, verse 9. "And do you not know that the unrighteous will not inherit the kingdom of God? Do not be deceived." Don't be deceived into thinking that you can live an unrighteous life and then go to heaven. He goes on here and he's going to give us a list. "Neither fornicators, nor idolaters, nor adulterers, nor homosexuals, nor sodomites, nor thieves, nor covetous, nor drunkards, nor revilers, nor extortioners will inherit the kingdom of God." He just described everybody in the city of Corinth, right? He could have just stopped after the first two. Neither fornicators nor idolaters. That's just about everybody in the city of Corinth. And he's saying these people that practice these unrighteous deeds will not inherit the kingdom of God. They're not going to go to heaven, right? And again, probably for some of the believers in the church in Corinth, this is shocking to hear this. Because you're describing everybody in Corinth. You're describing, if I'm a believer in Corinth, you're maybe describing everybody in my family. If I'm the only believer in my family, well, you're describing my whole family to say that fornicators and idolaters and adulterers and the rest of the list, like they're not going to go to heaven? Well, look what he says in verse 11. "And such were some of you. But you were washed, you were sanctified, you were justified in the name of the Lord Jesus and by the Spirit of our God." He says, such were some of you. You're not that anymore. Praise the Lord. Jesus saved you out of that old life of immorality. You've been set free from that life of sin by Jesus Christ, and you're not that anymore. You know, the Bible says that if anyone is in Christ, they become a new creation. The old things pass away, and everything is made new in Jesus Christ. And the believers in Corinth that are part of the church in Corinth, they got saved out of that lifestyle. They got delivered from those sins. Look down at verse 13. Watch what he says in verse 13. Again, he's got to correct these problems in the church in Corinth because they've brought the morals of Corinth into the church. So verse 13, he says, "Foods for the stomach and the stomach for foods, but God will destroy both it and them. Now the body is not for sexual immorality, but for the Lord, and the Lord for the body." This was the mentality in Corinth, that the body just has appetites and you satisfy the appetites. Just like when you're hungry, you eat food, so you're not hungry anymore. When it comes to sexual sin, if you've got a desire, you satisfy it. It's just like your stomach being hungry. This was the mentality in Corinth. And they brought this into the church, where now Paul has to address this and say, no, it's not the same. It's not the same thing as you just being hungry and eating a meal. Look what he says. He goes on in verse 15. Do you not know that your bodies are members of Christ? Shall I then take the members of Christ and make them members of a harlot? Certainly not. Or do you not know that he who is joined to a harlot is one body with her? For the two, he says, shall become one flesh. But he who is joined to the Lord is one spirit with him. He has to tell them, you can't visit harlots anymore. Everybody does this. This is your civic duty to visit a harlot in Corinth. And Paul actually has to write to them and say, yeah, you can't join yourself to a harlot anymore because you've been joined to Jesus Christ, and now you're joining Jesus Christ to that harlot, and so you can't do that anymore. And for some in Corinth, some of these believers, this is new information. No idea. I love sometimes talking to some of you after a service, and we'll read something in the Bible, and it's the first time you've ever heard it. And I can tell with some of you, like, you've lived your whole life doing something that you had no idea was wrong in God's eyes. And sometimes after the service, you'll say, wait a minute, I just want to make sure I'm understanding what that, are you saying that we shouldn't do that? Yeah, you shouldn't do that. Really? I had one time a guy said to me, we've talked all through this thing, and are you saying we should? Yeah, you shouldn't do that. And he said, do you know how many people are doing that? I said, yeah, I know. That's what's wrong. Like, that's what I'm telling you, you know? Like, but it's new information. I've never heard this before. I didn't know it was wrong. That's the Corinthians. They need to be told these things because they've lived in a culture where these things are normal. Look over at verse 18. Verse 18, it says, flee sexual immorality. Every sin that a man does is outside the body, but he who commits sexual immorality sins against his own body. Or do you not know that your body is the temple of the Holy Spirit who is in you, whom you have from God, and you are not your own, for you were bought at a price. Therefore, glorify God in your body and in your spirit, which are God's. He says to them, flee sexual immorality. There's no one in Corinth saying flee sexual immorality, except for the church. In Corinth, people are fleeing to sexual immorality. And Paul is saying, hey, now that you're in Christ, you need to quit these old practices. You're the temple of God. You've been bought by the blood of Jesus Christ. And so now you need to flee from these sins. And Paul calls sexual immorality a sin here. Again, to the Corinthians, they never would have thought sexual sin is a sin. Paul tells them that it is. This is so counter to the culture of Corinth. And this is counter to our culture, isn't it? Very counter to our culture. Look down at chapter 7, verse 1. He says, now concerning the things of which you wrote to me, it is good for a man not to touch a woman. Nevertheless, because of sexual immorality, let each man have his own wife, and let each woman have her own husband. What, Paul? If you're a Corinthian, I'm not even supposed to touch a woman outside of marriage. I shouldn't have any sexual relationships outside of marriage. That's what Paul's saying. And that you should only have sexual relationships within the covenant of marriage between a husband and a wife. And he goes on to say here that a husband and a wife should remain faithful to one another in their marriage and not look outside the marriage. What? Run that by me again, Paul. I've never heard this before. Again, it's completely against the culture in Corinth, just as it is very much against the culture that we live in. And again, the believers in Corinth, they brought so much of the culture and the morals of Corinth with them into the church. And so Paul has to write this letter in part to address these things, to correct this behavior now that they're in Christ. So that's a little bit of background on the city of Corinth. Now let's look at how the church in Corinth started. How is their church there? And to do that, we're going to go back to Acts chapter 18.
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0: Acts chapter 18. Paul first visited the city of Corinth on his second missionary journey here in Acts chapter 18. And on his second missionary journey, Paul and Silas, they made their way through Asia Minor, modern-day Turkey, and the purpose of their second missionary journey was to revisit the churches that Paul planted on his first missionary journey to see how they're doing and to encourage them in the Lord. And along the way, Timothy joined them in the city of Lystra, and then Luke joined them in the city of Troas. And when Paul and the others arrived in the city of Troas, Paul had a vision of a man in Macedonia calling to Paul and asking Paul to come to Macedonia to help them. And Paul and the others immediately found a ship going to Macedonia, and they sailed to Macedonia, which again is in northern Greece. And it was the first time that the gospel went to the continent of Europe. So the church started in Asia, in Jerusalem. It spread from Asia into Africa through the Ethiopian eunuch, and then it finally goes to Europe through the apostle Paul. And when Paul and the others arrived in Macedonia, they went first to the city of Philippi, and then they went to the city of Thessalonica, and then they went to the city of Berea, and Paul had to flee from Berea. And so Paul got on a ship, and he sailed from Macedonia down to Achaia to the city of Athens. And then when he gets to the city of Athens, Paul attempted to be relevant to the Athenians and relevant to their culture. In his sermon, he quoted poetry instead of scripture, trying to be, you know, hip to the Athenians. And it was unsuccessful, in my opinion. You may have a different opinion about Paul's ministry in Athens. I personally don't think it was successful. I think it was very much a failure. Again, you can have a different opinion. Paul leaves Athens, and then he goes to Corinth. And that's Acts chapter 18, when he arrives in the city of Corinth. It's interesting what Paul wrote to the Corinthians. I'll just read it to you. But in 1 Corinthians chapter 2, verse 1, Paul says, "And I, brethren, when I came to you, did not come with excellency of speech or of wisdom, declaring to you the testimony of God." That's what he tried to do in Athens. "For I determined not to know anything among you except Jesus Christ and him crucified." And so Paul tells the Corinthians in that letter, he says, "Hey, when I came to you, I wasn't going to try to use fancy speech to persuade you. Instead, I determined I'm just going to preach Jesus Christ and him crucified to the Corinthians." And so it seems that on that 30-mile walk from Athens to Corinth, Paul kind of recalibrated his approach to ministry and determined, "I'm just going to preach Jesus Christ and him crucified." And so here in Acts chapter 18, he arrives in Corinth. And he arrives there. Paul is traveling alone at this point in his trip. And verse 1 says, "After these things, Paul departed from Athens, and he went to Corinth, and he found a certain Jew named Aquila, born in Pontus, who had recently come from Italy with his wife Priscilla, because Claudius, the Roman emperor, had commanded all the Jews to depart from Rome, and he came to them." So Corinth is where Paul first met Aquila and Priscilla. I need to make sure I get those names right. I got them wrong a couple of Thursdays ago, and it was almost a disaster. So my wife rescued me. And Aquila and Priscilla, as you know, because we've talked about them recently, they will become friends with Paul. They will become ministry partners with Paul. They will travel with Paul to do ministry. Romans 16 tells us that they risk their own necks for Paul to save him and his life. They open their home and have church in their home in every city they go to. Verse 2 tells us that they were expelled from the city of Rome, along with all the Jews in that city, by the emperor Claudius. Now, there are some historical records that seem to indicate that the Jews were expelled from Rome because of their conflict with followers of Jesus Christ, because of their conflict with the Christians in Rome. So Aquila and Priscilla, they make their way from Rome to the city of Corinth. That's where they cross paths with Paul. Verse 3 says, "So because he was of the same trade, he stayed with them and worked, for by occupation they were tent makers." So Paul lived with Aquila and Priscilla while he was in Corinth. He worked in the same trade as a tent maker, so they worked together. Verse 4 says, "And he reasoned in the synagogue every Sabbath day, and persuaded both Jews and Greeks." And as you know, this is what Paul always did. When he would go to a new city, he'd go immediately to the synagogue, because in the synagogue, there were people that knew the Bible and believed the Bible, and that gave Paul a starting point. And he would reason from the Scriptures, which for Paul was the Old Testament. And Paul would show from the Scriptures that it was necessary for the Messiah to suffer and die for the sins of the world and be resurrected from the dead. Maybe Paul would reference Isaiah chapter 53, you know, where it says, "Surely he has borne our griefs and carried our sorrows, yet we esteemed him stricken, smitten by God, and afflicted. He was wounded for our transgressions. He was bruised for our iniquities. The chastisement for our peace was upon him." Maybe he shared those verses when he would go into the synagogue and he would show the substitutionary death of Jesus Christ for the sins of man. And so Paul would reason. He would reason with them from the Scriptures about the death and resurrection of Jesus Christ. And in Corinth, it says that Paul persuaded both Jew and Greeks who were attending that synagogue. So both Jews and Greeks believed and were converted to Jesus Christ. Then it says in verse 5, "When Silas and Timothy had come from Macedonia," they were still up in Macedonia, that northern part of Greece where Philippi and Thessalonica and Berea were located. They finally catch up with Paul in the city of Corinth. And it says Paul was compelled by the Spirit and testified to the Jews that Jesus is the Christ. Now, 2 Corinthians 11 tells us that when Timothy and Silas catch up with Paul in Corinth, they brought with them a financial gift from the churches in Macedonia to support Paul's ministry. And Paul then was able to preach Jesus Christ kind of full time. He didn't have to work as a tent maker any longer. And so that's what he does. And then verse 6 says, "But when they opposed him and blasphemed, Paul shook his garments and said to them, 'Your blood be upon your own heads. I am clean. From now on, I will go to the Gentile.'" So the Jews in the synagogue there in Corinth, they rejected Jesus Christ. They rejected the gospel message. And so Paul shook his garments, very dramatic fashion, and said, "Your blood be upon your own heads." And he leaves. And he takes all the believers that are in that synagogue with him, and he departs. Now, what does that mean to say that your blood be upon your own head? Well, here's what it means. Paul clearly proclaimed the gospel of Jesus Christ to them. He explained clearly the way of salvation through faith in the death and resurrection of Jesus Christ. He gave them the opportunity to receive Christ and be saved. And the Jews rejected Jesus Christ. And by rejecting Jesus Christ, they rejected the only way of salvation that God has provided. So they heard the message, they understood the message, but then they rejected the message, so their blood is on their own heads. It's their own fault that they're not going to heaven, because they've heard how to go to heaven. They've heard how to have their sins forgiven. They've heard how to be reconciled to God, and they chose to reject it. So their blood is on their own heads. There's an old blues song called Nobody's Fault But Mine. It has a line in it, I've got a Bible in my home, and if I don't read it, my soul will be lost, and it's nobody's fault but mine. Right? It's nobody's fault but theirs. And listen, listen, if you're here today, you've never put your faith and trust in Jesus Christ, Jesus is the only way to have your sins forgiven. Jesus is the only way to be reconciled to God. Jesus is the only way to get into heaven. If a person rejects Jesus Christ, they will not go to heaven. They will go to hell. And so if you're here today and you have never put your trust in Jesus Christ, now you know that Jesus is the only way that God has provided for you to be saved. And if you reject Jesus Christ, it's nobody's fault but yours. Your blood is on your own head. And so he goes on now. Watch what happens. This is so important, what happens in Corinth. I think that you'll find it important. I find it important. I'm hoping that you do too, but we'll see how it plays out. So he says, for now on, I'm going to the Gentiles. He departs from the synagogue, and he entered the house of a certain man named Justus, one who worshipped God, whose house was right next door to the synagogue.
3: He asked me how I know, and I say, bring sure.
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11: Welcome to Focus on the Family's weekend broadcast. 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
12: So we don't need to say things like, how did the other kids do? And we don't need to say things, well, your brother, you know, dot, dot, dot. No. You're a standalone individual created in the image of God for His glory, and these are the things that you're able to do really well.
11: I wonder if you've ever had a child ask, Mom, Dad, am I smart? How do you answer that question? It really makes a big difference, and we're going to talk about ways to appropriately respond here today on Focus on the Family with Jim Daly. This is going to be a fascinating conversation about raising children who understand their identity in Christ. Thanks for joining us. I'm John Fuller.
13: John, I love this idea that children are born with a bent What does that mean? That's for parents to figure out. You know, they like to talk, they don't like to talk, they think more than they speak, etc. And it starts to show pretty early. I'm amazed at how early it does show up. I think our guest is going to say that might be not exactly the right question. It's more like, what smarts do I have, maybe, you know, because I think Kathy Cook is really into identifying the smarts that every child has, but there's different categories. And that's a great blessing to know that you're in a good place as a parent, that your children can grow up confident and thinking, okay, I've got two or three of eight smart types. And that's what we're going to talk about today. Psalm 139:13-14 says, "For you formed my inner parts, you knitted me together in my mother's womb. I praise you, for I'm fearfully and wonderfully made." Isn't that great?
14: It is.
13: Fearfully and wonderfully made.
14: Yeah.
13: The Lord tells the prophet Jeremiah that before I formed you in the womb, I knew you. And so it goes in Scripture. God knows you. He knows everything about you. And today we're going to talk about how to identify as a parent those great smarts that each child has.
14: Mm-hmm. And Dr. Kathy Cook has been studying this topic of intelligence for a number of years. More than 30 years, I think. And she's a speaker, author, researcher, and the founder of Celebrate Kids, a ministry dedicated to equipping parents and caregivers and the body of Christ to help children feel seen and heard. Always a popular guest here, Dr. Kathy's book is called 8 Great Smarts, Discover and Nurture Your Child's Intelligences. And, of course, we have copies of that book here.
13: Kathy, welcome back to Focus on the Family.
15: I am so glad to be here, Jim. Thank you.
13: Now, you know, people love hearing from you. You
15: oh,
13: do know this, don't you? I mean,
15: thank
13: people
15: you.
13: Just love your insights and, you know, you're right up there. I love Kevin Lehman with the Birth Order book or Gary Chapman with the Love Languages. You're right in there now.
15: Oh,
13: I mean, you've
15: you.
13: Identified something that I think the Lord has anointed and really blessed, and being able to identify, you know, your kids' geniuses or smartness.
15: Yeah.
13: I'm not sure what the right grammatical thing is there. But in the opening, talking about that question, so, you know, inevitably, just about every child comes home from school, maybe didn't get the best grade on a spelling bee. It starts early.
15: Right.
13: And the child says to mom and dad, "Am I smart?" What do you say?
15: Well, depending upon the situation, of course you are, is a great response. Sometimes I would say, hey, you know, of course you are, because God made you smart. God doesn't make stupid people. Like, I like to tell children that stupid is their choice. And I would be careful about using the word stupid. So our listeners can decide whether or not their kids can handle that.
13: The infamous S word.
15: Exactly. But, you know, God makes people capable of being smart. It's all based on the decisions we make and the worldview that we root those in, which is why we would believe in a biblical Christian worldview being so important. So the question today is not, you know, am I smart, or even, well, how smart am I, which is bully playground language from our era. You know, I'm smarter than you are.
13: Yeah.
15: We either said it or we heard it. That was a pretty common thing. But today I'm so excited that the question is, well, how am I smart? And then, you know, why did God make me this way? Like, what a gift to give young children and teenagers an idea that God chose this for them, and there's a reason for it.
13: Yeah. You know, I think this is fair. The understanding that we can develop in the ways that we're smart and how it affects our identity.
15: Yes.
13: You know, you think about that. I mean, if you speak a little differently, people will think you're not very bright, even though you could be incredibly bright. And you also speak to that idea of identity.
15: Mm-hmm. Oh, we teach about it all the time, Jim. Identity controls behavior. Who I think I am is who I will be. And if our children don't think they're smart, then they think God skipped them, you know, in the assembly line. And of course, he doesn't have an assembly line approach. As you read from the scripture to start the show, he knits us together, which is a precise skill. He's very careful at that.
13: And unique.
15: And unique. Yeah, he chooses us to be who we are. And to know that in our knowing is just different. For kids to go, hey, I'm picture smart. My brother's logic smart, but I'm smart too in a different way. And God wants me to be smart this way.
13: And we're going to hit all of that. Let's hit the smarts. Let's list them, and then we're going to begin to go through them. So what are the 8 smarts?
15: Yeah, we have all 8, which is God's generosity, right? So we're word smart, we think with words. When we're being logic smart, we think with questions. When we're being picture smart, we think with our eyes in visuals. When we are being music smart, we think with rhythms and melodies. When we are being body smart, we think with movement and touch. When we're being nature smart, we think with patterns. When we're being people smart, we think with other people. And when we're being self smart, we think deeply inside of ourselves.
13: Yeah, wow.
15: And we have all eight. Those are, yeah. The capacity for all eight.
13: So you can function in any of them, I would think.
15: Yes, and you know what's amazing?
13: You just have vents, like I said in the beginning.
15: I love that you said that. We can choose to go to that part of the brain. Yeah. If I walk into a Sunday school class and I know that I'm going to need to be thinking with words and thinking with questions, I can choose to go into that space and shut off the visual imagination if I feel like it would help me.
13: Yeah.
15: We have some power there.
13: You know, in our parenting role, this is the one thing I hear from all the parenting experts, is you have to know your child. That's a big word, to know your child. It's this thing.
15: Yes.
13: How do they learn? How do they express their smarts?
15: Yes.
13: Right?
15: Yes.
13: And you need to be a student of your child to really know them.
15: Oh, please. Absolutely. You know what, Jim? God knows us. Like, God knew us before he formed us. So we are drawn to people who know us. If you want to have influence over your children, know them, because they will come to you. Otherwise, you're going to go to an AI chatbot because they believe the lie that they're known there. Mm. Know them. Talk their language. Welcome them into your world and allow them to be successful, and then acknowledge that they've pleased the Lord and that they've pleased you, and they're going to want to spend time with you. And that changes everything.
13: Yeah.
15: Grandparents, parents, older siblings, teachers can do this too. Sunday school teachers can do this too.
13: Well, I think as parents, we're busy and we can easily justify, I got a lot on my plate.
15: Absolutely.
13: But it really is kind of the core ingredient is loving and knowing your child. That's like job one.
15: Please.
13: For all of us.
15: Yes.
13: I'm singing
15: yes.
13: all your tunes.
15: You're doing such a great job. You know,
13: I feel compelled. I mean, I just want to be that dad.
15: I love that about both of you guys.
13: Yeah.
15: You know, and to like our children. Children tell me on a regular basis, you know, Dr. Kathy, they have to love me. They don't have a choice. You know, which is kind of true. But then they'll say, but I wish they would like me. And they feel liked when we hang out with them. They feel liked when we say, hey, do you want to shoot hoops? They feel liked when we say, hey, do you want to play checkers again? It was so much fun last night.
13: That's so good.
15: When we come in their direction, they feel valued. And that, again, that changes everything.
13: All right. Coming back to the list, word smart. It's first. You are a word person.
15: So
13: maybe that's why it's first. But describe word smart. And what is it?
15: Yeah. Word smart people think with words. So they read, write, speak, and listen. And the reason it's first is that it's what I call a school smart. It's not the most important smart. However, in traditional schooling and often in a Sunday school church setting, you know, what do? We read, write, speak, and listen. So these children who have been gifted by God with brain cells in that part of the brain are going to feel smarter than others, and school is a safer place for them to be.
13: Yeah.
15: So these are the readers, writers, speakers, and listeners. They're not afraid of, you know, writing papers. They're not afraid of reading out loud for the most part.
13: Yeah. No, I so appreciate that. You know, I'm thinking of how these psychological tests all kind of collide. And of course, you have a PhD, but I think it was the DISC test, you know, DISC.
15: Right.
13: And I think it was that one, but it described your approach. Like if you're a verbal person.
15: Mm-hmm.
13: So, I mean, one of the things that really caught my attention with that is said, when I'm under pressure, I can lean into verbal attack because I'm a verbal person.
15: Right.
13: Isn't it interesting how all these things kind of orbit the same truth of God's word? I mean, they're identifying the way God has created us and kind of the limitations we experience in this life with personality. Mm. We're all unique, but we all kind of have core emotions like that. So a verbal person, one of the downsides of them is the way they fight their way out of a bag is by verbal attack, because that's my asset. That's my sword.
15: Right. You know what? We misbehave with our strengths.
13: Ooh, interesting.
15: Okay.
13: Yes.
15: Like I think our weaknesses are, or for parents and grandparents who are listening, the children's weaknesses concern us and we're on our knees and we pray. I pray we do that. But their strengths drive us nuts because too much of a good thing isn't a good thing. You know, so too much talking, would you just go away? You know, and if I would have been raised that way, I wouldn't be here on the radio with you today. So we have to see that, this is a strength to develop, not a problem to eliminate.
13: Yeah.
15: And that's a powerful choice that parents have.
13: You know, and it's hard to, I can remember being 5 years old. I said this last time we were together. And Penny, my mom's best friend, Penny Mitchell, and I remember she said to me, man, you've got diarrhea of the mouth. And it crushed me to where I just didn't talk the rest of the day. I thought, okay, that's a bad thing. I'm talking too much as a five-year-old. And I overcame it, and I didn't have to go to counseling for it. So I don't want to be too much on Penny. I was just talking too much. But speak to that general concept of a word-smart child who is going to be perceived as talking too much.
15: Exactly. And I mean, that was unnecessary for her to say it that way. I understand what she was trying to say. Like, I've taught parents to say that their ears are full. You know, my ears are full. Like, I can't handle
13: right,
15: this right
13: that's
15: now.
13: That's good. I
15: and
13: like
15: one little
13: that.
15: 5-year-old
13: it's a
15: said,
13: little nicer.
15: Yeah, but the 5-year-old said, well, Mom, just tip your head over and just knock the words will fall out. You know?
13: That's a word smart kid.
15: It is. You know? Yeah. But the point is that really for all of the 8, you know, anything well done, you know, is badly done. But those, again, I was a Chatty Cathy from the time I was about 3 years old. I loved a thesaurus when I was a kid. I was in children's.
13: That was your favorite book,
15: it was.
13: It said.
15: I know. And
13: a thesaurus.
15: People think that that's crazy, but I was even back then interested in words. I've now written 9 books using a thesaurus. Childhood causes adulthood. Look who you've become and what you're doing. Today comes before tomorrow.
13: It's pretty funny.
15: And my parents, though, you know, they saw all the words in me as a strength to develop. Mm. So they taught my brother and myself to listen. They taught me to not overwhelm with words. Because you know what? Satan, if I can go here, guys, Satan wants our strengths for his kingdom. So those of us who are word smart, we can gossip, tease, name call, demand the last word, impress with all that we know, lie and not get caught, and then Satan wins. If that would became my reputation, my ministry would be done. So to be the parent who challenges children with biblical character, to have respect for yourself and for others, and to have self-control. And so you learn to not speak even though you want to, and you learn to listen well. Otherwise, the gift that God's giving you, Ephesians 2:10, Psalm 139, becomes a liability. Yeah. And then parents say, don't, like this woman who called it out, and then you don't,
13: yeah.
15: And then God loses, and you lose because you don't get the joy of serving through the gift that was chosen for you.
13: I must say, I think it only lasted an afternoon.
15: I mean, praise God,
13: I overcame it quickly.
15: Yeah, praise God.
13: Go right back to talking.
15: Yeah.
13: But again, it's that thing of being a good parent, a healthy parent, and knowing how to interact with your child.
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13: Cathy, the second smart you highlight is logic smart. Now, what person doesn't want to be known as logic smart? We all do, because it's so vaulted in the culture. I'm logical. I'm void of emotion. Whoa. This is Spock from Star Trek. I'm a walking computer. I'm so logical. But speak to that smart, and what does it look like?
15: Right. It's so fun. These are the people who think with questions, and they love it when things make sense. So they tend to gravitate toward math because math makes sense. Not everybody might agree, but it does.
13: It's logical.
15: You know, 2 + 2 = 4.
13: Yeah.
15: And 22 + 22 = 44. And logic smart children and adults tend to gravitate towards science because they love to discover truth. In fact, highly logical people would rather discover truth than be taught truth.
13: Oh, interesting.
15: So when you say to a kid, don't touch that, they're like, oh, what's going to happen? This is going to be so cool. And they touch it and complain, and then you yell because they touched it. But they were logical. Well, you wouldn't yell because you're a Christian. But, you know, the kids are like, no, I just had to know what would happen if I touched it. So logic smart kids love to discover truth. They love it when the world makes sense. They like probably science and math. They like discovering. So scripture's complex for them. And the fact that Jesus went to the cross for them, like, why would he have done that? Like, I didn't even know him or ask him to.
13: Right.
15: That's overwhelming. Spelling, you guys know that spelling isn't my strength. I still write books and I have an earned PhD, but the English language makes no sense. So for someone who's logic smart like I am, you know, the fact that the E at the end of the word doesn't make the first vowel long is right. somewhat overwhelming. Or my last name, spelled K-O-C-H, which we pronounce Cook, that's just bizarre, which is why I go by Dr. Kathy professionally.
13: Right.
15: Yeah.
13: Or knife.
15: And the only knife and, you know, quicksand is slow, by the way. I mean, the English language is bizarre. So logic smart children see that the reason that we might struggle with something is how we're smart.
13: Yeah.
15: So if you struggle with spelling, it might be because you're smart in a logic smart way and you get quickly irritated by that. And so it's not that you're dumb. You're actually smart in a particular way. And let me just add too, Jim, the only reason it's number two on the way that I present them in my book is that it also is a school smart. Because what do we do all day in school? We ask and answer questions. And science and math are, you know, obviously important disciplines.
13: Let me ask you this distinction with the logic smart child. When you start, you know, talking about little deeper things, depending upon their age, but the truth of God's word, mm-hmm. that he is truth. They would probably struggle a little bit with that concept, I would think. Like, how do we know that? I know 2 + 2 = 4.
15: Right.
13: But how do I know the Bible is true?
15: Exactly. Yeah, they're going to probably have more doubts. So
13: don't become irritated with the logic child. You need to think through how you're going to parent that differently.
15: Come on. I mean, what a compliment that they've admitted to you that they're confused. Like, yeah. If you're a Christ follower and the most important thing for you is that your children know, love, serve, glorify God, and they're confused, like, but they come to you, like, praise the Lord that they're safe with you. You know, Daddy, I don't understand. So you use cross-referencing and you look at the same concept in all four of the Gospels and you have the children's pastor on speed dial, perhaps, you know, and you do what you can do to find out how you can explain truth to a 7-year-old. And you just hang in there and you say, you know, son, there'll be a day when I believe you're going to understand in your spirit. Because, right, the Holy Spirit's role is to teach, convict, and comfort us. Where it's going to be really, really hard. I came to faith in Christ for wisdom. You know, most people come to faith in Christ for love. I'm an introvert from a really close family. Colossians 2:3 was my victory verse, that in Christ is hidden all wisdom and knowledge. My pastor, to God be the glory, figured out I wasn't looking for love. Now, once I trusted Christ, I knew the depth of his love. But that wasn't the appeal for me, because I thought I had enough. What I wanted was answers to my questions.
13: Right.
15: And he, praise God, didn't dismiss me, didn't slap my hand, but hung out with me and showed me that I was looking for the same God others were looking for, and I was coming to it with a different pathway. Yeah. And you might have a kid like that. So then you say, hey, God is wise. God knows all things. And hang out with him, and he'll teach you all things.
13: Yeah. You know, as a parent, you can sometimes not see clearly where the bent of your child might be in these 8 that we're talking about. Mm-hmm. I remember Trent, when he got his license, he actually waited till 17. Mm-hmm. And I remember I put the curfew on him. You know, if you're going to be out, you're home by midnight, because nothing good happens after midnight. This is how you know you have a logic-driven child. And he goes, do you have empirical data that supports that?
15: Did he really?
13: That's exactly what he said.
15: That's hysterical.
13: And I went, yeah, me. When I was 16, I shouldn't have stayed out after midnight. But isn't that true? I mean, that's an example of where you need to tune in. Because that's the filter in which he was like, prove it to me.
15: Oh, that's so good.
13: Yeah, how do you know that?
15: Right. And then this is where we say, son, please trust me. Yeah. Like, I've lived longer than you and I know more than
13: and
15: you.
13: And he wasn't being a smart aleck.
15: No, it doesn't.
13: He was
15: sound
13: being
15: like he
13: a
15: was.
13: Scientist.
15: Yeah, yeah.
13: Like,
15: yeah.
13: Like, where'd you get that data?
15: Wow.
13: Isn't that funny?
15: Oh, it is.
13: But it's so true.
15: Can I ask a question, Jim? Uh-huh. Has that shown up in his whole life?
13: Oh, yeah, he's doing his master's in biochemistry right now.
15: Bingo. See, and if you would have handled that badly, he might have been afraid of questions and afraid of data even, and he wouldn't be doing what he's doing.
13: No, I mean, it's been fun to watch that whole logic thing develop.
15: Oh, that's so cool.
13: I mean, he's into all the logic.
15: Oh.
13: Yeah.
14: You talked in the book, related to the logic smart child, how it's important for us as parents to foster in them a respect for others and kind of a self-respect. Why is that important, and how do we do that practically?
15: Oh, thanks for asking that. So a respect for others matters greatly because, you know, maybe there's somebody who's not ready to handle that question or that answer, and we know that intuitively, so we don't put them in a position where they're going to feel dumb. Or maybe there's somebody we're with who's very logic smart like we are, and they want to figure it out on their own. So we let them discover it so they have that joy of getting the answer right before we gave the answer away. Self-respect is, you know, I know who I am and I'm going to be that to the glory of God. So I'm going to search for truth and I'm going to search for answers and I'm going to be, you know, excited that God made me this way without being prideful. Those would be some of the quick answers. I think respect for others because we live in community. Respect for myself so that I use the strengths for good and not bad. You know, John, logic smart people can either blow up a chem lab or they can prevent the chem lab from being blown up. Mm-hmm. Logic smart people can solve problems, but I know they can also create problems for other people to solve. And that's a very fine line. And when parents ask their children to be smart with their smarts, they're going to grow into that life. You teach character through the scripture, through the model of your life and through the words that you teach and through correcting. We have to say to our children, that was sin. I'm so disappointed in your choice. We have to call it out and say,

0: that you're loving, that you're kind, that you hopefully are developing the heart of God as you're growing up.
1: Right.
0: And as a parent, you want to see that. Is that different with the logic kid and the word smart kid? And how
1: it
0: do
1: can
0: we,
1: be.
0: How do we, yeah, so speak to that.
1: No, that's really a good question. So if I was raising a word smart child, I would speak the truth and I might sit down, you know, go for a, you know, a donut date, maybe go for a, just go out and talk and walk in the park and talk it out and
0: yeah.
1: explain it and define it.
0: And don't be short of patience with doing that.
1: Right.
0: That's the point.
1: Right.
0: You got to know your child needs to hear this from you and interact
1: right.
0: with you this way.
1: Right.
0: Because we can be kind of like, can we get this done? It's five
1: oh,
0: minutes.
1: Oh, totally. But you know what? You guys, character is the hardest thing we'll ever teach.
0: Yeah.
1: Because it goes against the sin nature. So we have to hang in there. And when you know the smarts, you know how to teach. So with Logic Smart, questions and answers, cause effect. If you said that, what do you think would happen?
0: Yeah.
1: You know, if you stole that donut and you did get away with it and you ate it before anyone knew that you had done it, how do you think you'd feel? So would you really want to do that?
0: Right.
1: If somebody is picture smart, you would help them maybe draw the best answer, et cetera. So I do think the smarts give us specific language through which we can embrace our kids, which makes it just easier. And it also helps us
0: yeah.
1: figure out who we are.
0: Yeah.
1: So we're modeling to be good,
0: yeah.
1: if you will.
0: Picture smart, you mentioned it. Let's
1: yeah.
0: cover that one as well. What is
1: yeah.
0: picture smart? So we have word smart, we have logic smart, now we have
1: yeah.
0: picture smart.
1: Right. And now the order doesn't matter. Those were the first two because of the school connection. Picture smart kids and adults think with visuals in their mind. They have a vivid imagination usually. If I say that, you know, there's a duck in the lake, they can see it before they can actually see the duck in the lake. They think with their eyes and they also think with the pictures on paper. They'll doodle and they'll draw. And they'll turn the page and see the picture before they see the words on the page. They might remember how something looks by the shape and the design and by the color. So they're interested in art. They're interested in creativity and design. History is probably one of their strengths because they remember what they're reading. They see what they're reading.
0: Mm.
1: Bible also. In fact, these are the children who tell me they know what God looks like because they've seen him when they pray, which is beautiful.
0: Yeah. It's so good, though. Yeah, you just have to have that imagination as a parent, which is great to think about how you communicate with each child.
1: And to remember, Jim, that they're not created in our image.
0: Oh.
1: They're created in God's. Really,
0: ooh,
1: like as an example.
0: That kind of hurt.
1: Well,
0: I don't know why I felt that knife, but I did.
1: And they will become much like you because you're
0: yeah.
1: influencing them. But as an example, I'm not very picture smart. So if I had a daughter, you know, mommy, God showed me what to do. I'd be like, no, he doesn't do that.
0: Yeah.
1: Well, he doesn't do it for me because I'm word smart and logic smart. So God communicates to me through the written word and through the voice, if you will, in the scripture. But yeah, if I had a kid and that kid was picture smart, that would be because God has a sense of humor and he would want me to develop an ability I don't naturally have. And then I would say to my kid, tell me what God showed you.
0: So let's say, and I'm sure genetics can play into this, but I'm thinking of the engineer and the accountant, mom and dad.
1: Yes.
0: And they have the picture smart kid.
1: Right.
0: I mean, you've got to think about how do I relate to this kid who's thinking in pictures and I think in numbers.
1: Yeah.
0: What's some advice for that parent to be able to communicate with that picture smart kid you're coming from that background?
1: Right. Really compassionate question. First, we can remember we have all eight. We have the capacity for all eight. We usually have a few that are stronger and a few that we don't use easily. But these parents do have the picture smart ability. In fact, engineering is picture smart.
0: Oh.
1: My dad was a gifted engineer and he could hang a picture above the couch exactly in the middle without measuring. Like a centimeter off.
0: No. Gene told me that's impossible.
1: No. With the right kind of mind, it's possible. And his particular job as an engineer was very much based on the picture smart part of his mind. So I would want parents to not assume they can't relate. And then we say to our kid, hey, explain that longer. Give me more information so I can relate to what it is that you're struggling with or that I can relate to the joy that you're expressing because I don't see the world the way you see it.
0: Yeah.
1: God's made you uniquely beautiful for our family. Tell me more.
0: Yeah, that's so good. Kathy, we're going to come back next time and cover
1: great.
0: More of the eight. So let's do that. Today's been great. It's
1: thanks.
0: Been insightful.
1: Mm-hmm.
0: I hope you're connected with it. I'm certainly connected with the content. And I appreciate it. Thanks for all the research. Man, the fact that you did a PhD in this so you could be here now talking about it, that's awesome.
1: Thank you.
0: And it's a wonderful resource that you've created, Eight Great Smarts. And this is something you need. And if you can make a gift of any amount, if you could do it monthly, that helps us tremendously, a one-time gift as well. But send it, and we'll send you a copy of the book as our way of saying thank you.
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And we hope you'll plan to join us as well. And thanks for listening to today's episode of Focus on the Family with Jim Daly. I'm John Fuller, inviting you back as we continue the conversation with Dr. Kathy and once again, help you and your family thrive in Christ.

0: 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We'll take a quick break and then return with the second half of this program for your family.
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5: Their strengths drive us nuts, because too much of a good thing isn't a good thing. 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So we have to see that, oh, this is a strength to develop, not a problem to eliminate.
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4: 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I'm John Fuller.
3: We had a fascinating conversation last time with Dr. Kathy about her book, Eight Great Smarts. 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
4: 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She's a speaker, an author, researcher, podcaster, and she founded a great organization called Celebrate Kids. As you said, we're covering some of the content in her book, Eight Great Smarts. 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
3: Dr. Kathy, welcome back.
5: Thank you. I'm so happy to be here.
3: It's fun.
5: Thank you for your support.
3: I enjoy talking with you because you love kids.
5: Totally.
3: I love kids.
5: Yeah.
3: I mean, kids are hilarious. They're so, first of all, I don't know if this is a smart or not, but kids are so blunt.
5: True.
3: They're just out there, right? You know, especially like things like different hair color, different skin color. They just say it.
5: They don't have a filter like
3: right.
5: we do.
3: They haven't developed that yet.
5: Right.
3: I don't know. Sometimes you got to be ready as a parent, right?
5: Yes, this is true.
3: And then you start saying things like, oh, we don't say that to people. Did you ever hear? I mean, just that experience is so funny. Listen, we covered last time the word smart child, the picture smart child, the logic smart child, and it was good.
5: Thank you.
3: It really is good. And it's one of those concepts that you can really latch into. It's kind of like I mentioned last time, like Kevin Lehman with the birth order book. It may not fit 100%, but there are, it's like a spiritual kind of insight that somebody like you or Kevin Lehman or Gary Chapman, you just hit on it and it's right there. And once you expose it to the rest of us, we're going, oh my goodness, she's absolutely right.
5: I love that. I do think this is visible. You can see this, yeah. And you can see it in yourself, and you can see it in kids, which does make it really fun.
6: How do we manage patience with children's smarts when we don't align with that smart? And I think that really does drive some parents a little to impatience.
5: Oh, totally understandable. It's not about us. It's about them. You know, you chose to have children, or you chose to be a teacher. So we love them well by letting them be who they are with boundaries, which are blessings when love is the goal. So just, you know, if you have a word smart kid, it doesn't mean to let them talk forever. There needs to be obedience. There needs to be blessings. But we offer input and instruction so that they can be smart with their smarts, not that they would have the smarts diminished in them.
6: You know, so often as parents, we say to ourselves, I wish I could have a do-over.
5: Mm.
6: And especially when the kids are young and we lack patience to do the right thing. And, you know, we get angry. We
5: sure.
6: have an outburst. Hopefully that's it. And there's no physical issues or something like that. But in the normal parenting, how do we get ahead of that? I know so many people having children right now. It's awesome. And I'd love to be able to have them tip into this discussion. But as a parent, how do you not have those regrets? How do you do it well the first time? I mean, what would you say to a 28-year-old young mom who's got a new child, and or maybe a 3-year-old?
5: Right.
6: And,
5: right.
6: you know, how do I not make those mistakes?
5: But there's a big part of me that wants to say you will make those mistakes.
6: That's fair.
5: So it's how you respond to them that really matters.
6: What do you concentrate on as a new parent to make sure that you minimize those mistakes? Patience?
5: Raising the children you were given, not the children you wish you had.
6: Oof.
5: Making sure that if you have a picture smart child, you ask about her vivid imagination and you spend a lot of money on paper and watercolor.
6: Right, and really, be okay with it.
5: And you'd be okay with that.
6: What
5: and
6: if they color the walls? That's
5: well,
6: the problem.
5: Well, then, so maybe you have, yeah.
6: Or maybe you do. Like,
5: well,
6: this is your wall.
5: Exactly.
6: Yeah.
5: If your child can handle the fact that this is your wall, but this isn't your wall, let them color on the wall. It's just a wall.
6: And you can paint
5: it. And then you make the, but if it's disobedience, then the child, there's a consequence, which would include that the child gets to repaint the wall. So there is a consequence for the choice, but we expect them to be smart with their smarts. We honor who God's created them to be, and we want to give them opportunities to be successful. So we do let them finger paint, but we do it outside, and they're wearing clothes that we don't care if they get messy, and that we believe in our believing that God was smart to make our children this way, and that it's our privilege, responsibility to nurture them up in the way that they've been created to be, to believe that your picture smart children will be, you know, art teachers or historians or great Bible scholars because they can see it come alive in their mind and they teach with such vivid language that everybody in their church is like, that was the best message ever. Like, believe that God's done something powerful for your kids and don't get in the way. And if you're in the way, apologize, ask to be forgiven, get yourself some help, know who you are, celebrate that. Don't lust after somebody else's smarts. I could go on and on.
6: Yeah,
5: this,
6: no, it's good.
5: This is why I wrote the book, you know, to give people hope that they can get it right, because it's complicated. Kids are complex.
6: This is a little tongue-in-cheek, but it's actually true. When our boys were young, I mean, they were out on the sidewalk painting with chalk. Guess who came to pay a visit? The HOA president.
5: Oh, my goodness.
6: We don't allow chalk painting.
5: No.
6: I mean, my kids are like 5 and 3.
5: That's wrong.
6: Totally wrong. So anyway, but I'm sure a few people are going, yep, that's my HOA
5: right,
6: too.
5: Right.
6: But, you know, roll with the punches. Find a way to let your kids express themselves appropriately.
5: Right, and
6: but,
5: this is our chance for us to say, no, we will obey our rulers. You know, that's biblical.
6: Yeah, that's a great way to handle it.
5: And then we find the backyard cement, you know, where they can't be seen.
6: Poor slab back
5: there.
6: Or
5: we go to the park to swing on the swing set, but we take our bucket of sidewalk chalk, and we leave really cool messages on the sidewalk. God loves you.
6: Oh, that's good.
5: And have you noticed the daisies in the corner? I mean, and then the next kids who come get blessed by that.
6: For the new listeners today and viewers, let's hit the 8 just topically. Just hit them, and then we'll pick up descriptions on the latter end.
5: Okay, and everybody has the capacity for all 8. I want to say that because God's a generous God. So word smart people think with words. Logic smart people think with questions. Picture smart people think with their eyes, with visuals. Music smart people think with rhythms and melodies. Body smart people with movement and touch. Nature smart people with patterns, people smart people with other people, and self-smart people think deeply inside of themselves with reflection.
6: This is going to be good. I'm looking forward to covering hopefully all of them if we can, but great, certainly most of them. Music Smart, you mentioned that one. I am not music smart. Man, I am like tone deaf.
5: Yeah.
6: I don't have it.
5: And okay, that's okay. It's okay to say that that's number 7 or 8 for me if I were to make a list, because to think that we have all 8 to the max would be arrogant, and that's not appropriate. But those of us who do have music smart brain cells, we think with rhythms and melodies. We make music when we're excited. So we whistle, toe-tap, bebop, and we might choose a church for the quality of the worship, and we might spend a lot of our free time and our money on music. And these are kids who will go to the nursery when they're 2, and they'll find the Glockenspiel. Those are kids asking for piano lessons when they're 6.
6: Oh, wow.
5: So you can look at what do they enjoy in their free time, and that's going to show you maybe what they're going to grow up and become.
6: I remember Troy and I only went to his piano lesson once, and it was like 8 weeks in. So the piano instructor says, let's play the key of G. If you don't know where it's at, ask your parent.
5: No.
6: So I'm sitting on the bench with him, and Troy's looking at me like, where's G? I'm going, Troy, I'm so sorry. I haven't a clue. So I had to wave to the teacher and have her come over. I felt like, stupid.
5: I am so sorry again. She didn't need to do that to you.
6: Well, no, but I needed somebody to tell him where G was.
5: Well, anyway.
6: But, yeah. I mean, that's part of it. So, it's hard for me, again, as a parent, to think that my child could be music smart. It's so out of my orbit. Mm. I'm not even sure how do I relate to that?
5: I appreciate you bringing that up, because there is research that suggests that the earlier the smarts are awakened, the greater the likelihood they're a strength for a lifetime. So normally it would be that the parent would be modeling something that the child would want to become. So my parents were both music smart, so Dave and I developed music smart ability early on in our lives. In your case, you're right. Like, you didn't model that for your son, so it's surprising to you. But I think if you don't give a kid piano lessons, you won't know
6: right.
5: If God created that kid to be music smart. Again, created in God's image, not ours. It's 100% wired into us by God and nurtured into children by God's people.
6: Yeah.
5: So God's in charge of all of it, whether it's through the DNA, if you will, the creative intent God has when he makes us, and then the experiences. Like, you could take a kid to a concert, and they could be like, I want to play the piano. Dad, that was the most amazing thing I've ever heard. And then he's 8 and you start piano lessons because he went to the symphony
6: yeah.
5: and he heard this guy on this big, black, massive piano go crazy nuts. And the kid is like, that was the most beautiful thing I've ever heard.
6: Interesting. I read some brain research that said before 6 years old, you develop tone ability, tonal ability, and foreign language. If you're exposed before like age 6, you'll pick up foreign languages quicker. Yep. Isn't that interesting?
5: Yeah, the brain is amazing.
6: Yeah. All right, body smart. Now, you can make so much fun of this one, right? I mean, what is a body smart?
5: Oh, come on. These are the movers, shakers.
6: Look at my biceps.
5: Well, your body's smart, Jim, in that you talk with your hands.
6: I do.
5: And I've watched you lean back and lean forward. I talk with my hands. If I put my hands in my pocket, they'll be there for like 10 seconds when I'm giving a speech. But body smart people think with movement and touch. We might be athletic. We might be in drama. We can make our whole body look angry even though we're not. We can pour a glass of milk and not spill. We are the surgeons who will get the body back together right, the chiropractor who keeps the person's body on the table.
6: Huh.
5: You know, the drummer versus the flute player.
6: So like dexterity plays.
5: Dexterity would be part of it.
6: Huh.
5: We turn every chair into rocking chairs. If you're raising a body smart kid, buy him a clipboard and let him study his spelling words walking in the backyard. Let him swing on the swing set when he's memorizing a poem. And that body smartness, if you will, is going to enhance the ability to learn. It seems foreign to us because it might not work for us. But again, it might be the kid that you were given.
6: Hmm. You know, in that context, there's been a lot of many, many articles talking about over-prescription on ADHD, ADD.
5: Yes.
6: I would think this plays into that. Body smart people can be very active and irritating, if I could say it that way.
5: Yes.
6: So parents, from what I understand from the literature, a lot of parents are over-prescribing with their physicians things to control body expression. How do you feel about that?
5: Can I be brave here?
6: Yeah.
5: I think in many cases we are medicating out of children the greatest channel God's given them through which they can embrace life.
6: What a beautiful way to look at that. But
5: thank
6: again,
5: you.
6: It requires patience on the parent's part.
5: And, you know, the proper diagnosis, the proper pediatrician, the proper exam of food and food dyes and sleep patterns and all kinds of things. If children have been gifted by God to be body smart, you'll know it early on. And they need, as everyone else does, we talked about it in the last episode, self-control, self-respect and respect for others. I teach children that even if you're the most body smart kid in the class, you're not allowed to move if it makes it hard for the teacher to teach and hard for the other students to learn. You can choose to control yourself. So I read about this in the book, a child who drums their fingers on the table, which is a combination of maybe music smart and body smart, and they like it. It actually calms them down. It might give them energy, but it's bothering everybody else. You can teach that child to take their fingers and do it on their thigh under the desk. And I'll say to kids, it's not as satisfying because it doesn't make noise.
6: Right.
5: But it's not about you being happy all the time.
6: Ooh,
5: it's about you learning to live in community, and you need to do that. And by the way, guys, learning to live in community starts in the family. So it's not a question, like for our listeners, it's not a question of how do I get that to stop? Like, stop it, stop it, stop it. It's how do I redirect all that energy to something less offensive? And that's doable. But again, it takes instruction, not punishment. And it takes compassion and empathy and love and a choice.
6: Yeah.
5: And I love your emphasis on patience. Absolutely.
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7: Well, hi, I'm Dr. Danny Huerta. And when a teen is struggling with anxiety, the stress often brings sleepless nights and being pulled apart as parents. 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
0: Thanks for listening to Focus on the Family. Let's resume now with the balance of today's programming.
6: Dr. Kathy, what does it look like to be nature smart? This one I'm a little lost on as well.
5: These kids think with patterns, and so do the adults. They know that it's not a blue jay, it's a blue bird, because they remember where the blue goes on the body or the wing of the bird.
6: Huh.
5: They might know the names of the clouds. You know, I travel every week on an airplane. You'd think I'd know the names of the clouds. I don't. I'm not terribly nature smart, although I'm word smart. My vocabulary for nature is weaker. Nature smart kids would rather be outdoors than indoors. They'll do better in biology than they will in chemistry. Huh. They'll do better in earth science than they will in physics. They want to sit outside at a restaurant. They love to get dirty. They dig in the dirt, and they'll run the pet store at the mall, and they'll be dog walkers when they're 14 earning money for church camp in the summer.
6: Hmm. Yeah, I hadn't even thought about it in terms of those patterns that we see and watching snowflakes.
5: Exactly.
6: Right.
5: Yeah, the nature smart kid looks out the window and is distracted by that and talks to the dog more than they talk to the mom.
6: Yeah.
4: What are some ways then, Dr. Kathy, that we can foster that child who just longs to be outdoors?
5: And
4: maybe my lifestyle right now and ours as a family doesn't allow for so much time outdoors.
5: I appreciate that question. Maybe we're living in an apartment and it's not safe to be out at a park. But you can go to the park as a family. You can walk through a botanical garden for free in most cities. You can go to a garden shop and buy a tulip or a geranium and plant it, and it's on the windowsill of your child's bedroom. And you could ask for a zoo membership for Christmas rather than another toy that a week later they'll forget to have in the closet.
6: Mm.
5: So, and I think, again, we can do this. I love your question, John, because we're born with the capacity for all eight, but they do have to be awakened. And it's the activities and the games and the books and the conversations that will do that.
4: Yeah. Yeah. My wife is definitely a nature smart person.
5: Cool.
4: I like the outdoors, but we spent so many summers camping.
5: Perfect.
4: To the point where at one point, one of our daughters said, "Do we have to do this again? I'm so tired of camping." And I think what I hear you saying is give them opportunities and you'll find out.
5: Yes. Do they gravitate toward that or not? If we never give them the opportunity for camping or piano lessons, we won't know and they won't know where their gifts might lie.
6: This idea of people smart, that's intriguing to me. I would assume that would be things like they can read a room pretty quickly.
5: Yes.
6: They know the people. They see behind the eyes of that person.
5: Yeah.
6: But children actually have that capacity?
5: Oh, yes, sir. And I think this is the most important smart, because it's how they know who is safe for them.
6: Oh, okay.
5: They can walk into a room and go, "Oh, I'm going to sit there."
8: I'm going to avoid that person. And these are the kids who, you know, your sons, when they were young, they walked up to you and they wanted you to say yes, but you had no written all over your face, but they turned away. And then you're like, can I help you? And the kid is like, no. And you're like, I have time now. And the kid is like, I don't care, you know, because I want a yes. So it's a really, really important skill. It's been awakened later because of the pandemic and masking and eyes down on devices. And we don't ask our kids to look up and say please and thank you.
6: Let's go a little slower on that because this is critical. I mean, what you're saying is that the years of COVID muted that ability to develop people smarts.
8: It's a great verb that you use there. Right. It's never too late, but we have to understand that we have children from a certain age group, you know, 5 to 10 years old now, maybe, that were raised in that, and we need to help them. And we need to get their eyes off of their devices so that they can look up and go, oh, that person's happy, that person's sad, that person's mad. Otherwise, again, they won't know who's for them.
6: Yeah.
8: And the other thing that's so powerful about being people smart, and you two gentlemen are so good at this, it is interacting with people to develop truth. It's collaborating, networking. These are kids who can debate without arguing. They can persuade and convince without bullying. This is a very, very important skill. We want our kids to be able to, as an example, talk about Jesus Christ without making people mad. Mm. And that's people smart. I would teach it early and I would teach it often.
6: No, that's really good. How do you, and I want to make sure we hear this clearly, in teaching a people smart child, not to manipulate, because you kind of put the dark end of this is their ability to manipulate is quite high,
8: right?
6: Versus the ability to use their people smart for good,
8: right?
6: Again, just talk about it in that context, and then for the parent who's now troubled that they can outsmart the parent.
8: Oh, definitely.
6: Yeah, that's their
8: very unfortunate.
6: Yeah, but yeah. Speak to that whole thing.
8: Yeah, all of the eight have a dark side, which I do write about in the book. Yeah, people smart kids can manipulate. I've asked children and young adults, how many of you can get your mom to say yes when she should have said no?
6: All the hands go up?
8: At least 80%, and then they laugh. And yeah. Then I say, don't ever be proud again of doing something you shouldn't have done that you can do. And I can do that as the outside stranger, you know, but so can the mom. The mom can say, now that they're listening to this broadcast, the mom and the dad can say, hey, we're going to listen to this together. I want you to hear from the expert. And we're going to train you to use your ability for good and not evil. So you can be full of grace more readily than somebody else, but we're not going to let you manipulate anymore. So this is where the mom stands up for herself and has respect and says to the child, we're not going there. I said no, already answered. Go to bed. And I'm not, again, that's a whole nother episode, but we can do that. And we can make sure that our kids know that you have a talent and a gift that God's chosen for you. Praise God. Don't use it the way you're using it.
6: Okay. Last, we did get through these and
8: I'm amazed.
6: Yeah. Self-smart, which I do want to just pause on this one because it's really intriguing to me.
8: Mm-hmm.
6: I think it's a little, less clear.
8: Okay.
6: The self-smart one.
8: Yeah.
6: What does that world look like for the self-smart child?
8: Although it's last, it's not least important. Like, just something has to be last,
6: yeah.
8: Right? So self-smart people think deeply inside of themselves.
6: Uh-huh.
8: They've never heard an easy question. Even, what do you want for lunch? Well, I saw that mom has ham in there, but I had it yesterday. I don't know. I wonder what we're having for dinner. That may help me decide. Seriously, every question can require a complex analysis.
6: Wow.
8: And it needs to feel right. So they need patience. And they, you know what they tell me, Jim? They tell me they're slow. These are the children to tell me they're stupid.
6: Oh, interesting.
8: Because there's
6: But they're thinking deeply.
8: They're thinking deeply.
6: So it's quite opposite.
8: It's exactly.
6: Yeah.
8: Exactly. And it's so interesting. They need quiet, peace, privacy, and space. And many of them tell me, but I share a bedroom. And my dad looks under the mattress and my mom empties the backpack. I'm like, they share, you're a kid, you know. But let them go out on the porch swing and think something through.
6: Yeah.
8: If you do family devotions, start it out and share the message for the night and share your worship song and pray and then give them all a question and let everybody in the family separate for 4 minutes. You can go to wherever you want as long as you are within the sound of the bell. And when the bell rings, come back. Everybody will benefit from that, but the self-smart kids are like, oh, cool. Because now they can think without you staring at them while they're thinking, which drives them absolutely nuts. So peace, quiet, privacy, space, to encourage them to know that you're not slow, you're a deep thinker, it'll change them.
6: Yeah.
8: And understand the thing that's hard, Jim, a lot of self-smart people,
6: yeah,
8: their joy is knowing. And so they're not likely to share with the church, the community, the school, or the mom and dad what they know, which is sad, because they tend to know very, very good things. And we must encourage them to share.
6: Yeah, that's so good.
8: I hope that makes sense.
6: It does. It does. I'm just thinking about that because I think I have one who is that.
8: Mm-hmm.
6: In terms of the bent.
8: Yes.
6: I mean, like you said, you're all of this, but what sprouts out is a tendency or a more predictable pattern, right?
8: Right.
6: I'm thinking of Lee Strobel, who we had on the broadcast, the author of Case for Christ.
8: Yes.
6: He was an atheist journalist. And he encouraged me to ask the boys a question and the listeners to ask their teen 20-somethings a question. And it was, if Jesus had to answer a question immediately, what question would you ask him? So it does a lot. The way you frame that, it's an immediacy thing.
8: Yeah.
6: It kind of boils it down to what is the question you would ask God, right?
8: Oh, right.
6: And so I was having lunch with Trent and Troy, and I asked this. And it's so funny because their bents came out.
8: Oh, I love it.
6: You know, Trent, the biochemistry guy, and I said it to him. And Trent says, give me 20 minutes, and I'll have an answer. Huh. I mean, I'm talking to like on the mark at 20 minutes. He goes, okay, I've got my answer.
8: Oh,
6: okay,
8: that's
6: is it?
8: So cool.
6: And he goes, I'd like to know, what element are we missing that's right in front of us that God used to create the universe?
8: Come
6: and
8: on.
6: I went, wow, okay, that's good. And Troy immediately said, I'd ask him why we suffer. And this is my scientist and my philosopher theologian.
8: Oh, that's so good.
6: You know, I would encourage parents to do that because
8: really
6: I think
8: good.
6: It fits here, Kathy, with your
8: good.
6: Information. I think it gives you an insight into where your kids are.
8: Yes, it's excellent.
6: And, you know, at age-appropriate levels. But I think it's wonderful. It starts moving you in that direction. Let me ask you this right at the end here. It's been wonderful, as always, to have you on. Always good energy. Mm-hmm. And, you know, I'm hopeful the parents listening are benefiting and going, aha, oh, writing a note on your phone. Got to talk to my husband tonight about that one.
8: Love it.
6: But right at the end, we spent the last 2 days exploring the different ways we're smart. And this applies to us too as parents.
8: Yes.
6: Know thyself, right?
8: Yes.
6: What are some things you hope our audience takes away from this conversation?
8: Oh, I appreciate that. Additional belief that God has been good to them, to make them how he's made them, and that their children were strategically and intentionally created to be who they are for his glory and for this family. And we need to walk in that reality. I hope that there are adults who have realized that maybe they've not stretched themselves in ways that they could. I know of people who hear me speak and go back to college because they realize that they can do something that they've always wanted to do, but
6: just
8: thought they couldn't do. Absolutely.
6: Wow.
8: Because if you're not terribly word and logic, you don't think you're designed for school, but you absolutely are. Plus you do have word and logic. You just have to choose to go there. So maybe we've encouraged people to not look down on themselves, but to realize that they're smart too. Because you know what, guys? Smart is a power word. It's a good word. When we think we're smart, we study. If you don't think you're smart, you don't bother studying because you don't think it'll help.
6: Right.
8: So it's just fascinating. So I pray for very, very strong encouragement, and I pray that there'll be practical conversations that people will choose to have, as you've directed us beautifully to have.
6: Yeah, and it's such an amazing thing that God invites us in to be part of the gospel.
8: Oh, such a privilege, right?
6: We have to be there. We're that part of the ingredient.
8: Oh, I love
6: and
8: that.
6: And then the Holy Spirit comes with his ingredient. And the Lord moves, you know? But it takes that care of an adult or a person in someone's life to make a difference. Well, Dr. Kathy, it's been good.
8: I'm so grateful to be here, guys. Thank you so much.
6: Always good wisdom and insights from you. And your wonderful book, 8 Great Smarts, Discover and Nurture Your Child's Intelligences. Not one, but some part of all 8.
8: Right.
6: And you can get a copy of this great book. Be in ministry with us. Man, mend a marriage. Help a parent do a better job. Save a baby's life. That happens each and every day here at Focus. And we can make it fun. You get a great resource. If you do that monthly, that helps us tremendously. A one-time gift as well. But we'll send you Kathy's book as our way of saying thank you for being part of the ministry and helping others. It really is a resource that will revolutionize your approach to identity and intelligence. It's that good. And we're so thankful for friends like you who support the ministry. 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
12: With SRN News, I'm Mary Rose. Florida native Kyle Kirkwood is the winner of the Freedom 250 Grand Prix in Washington, D.C. President Trump waved the green flag to start Sunday's race, and Transportation Secretary Sean Duffy waved the checkered flag at the finish after 147 laps. A fast-moving wildfire is threatening Reno, Nevada. The Hawk Fire, so far, has scorched more than 10,000 acres and forced evacuations for nearly 14,000 homes. The evacuation zone now reaches the edge of the University of Nevada campus. President Trump is taking aim at Canada as trade tensions escalate between the two countries. In a Truth Social post Sunday, the president said Canada wants the benefits of being a state without actually becoming one. This is SRN News.
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16: I actually was able to talk to Priya, and we had a nice conversation. She told me about the things that had been going on, and she remembered that day when the church next door to her was being burnt to the ground, and she was so fearful that her own home also would be burnt to the ground. And she said that when she was thinking, if I have to leave my house, what am I going to take with me? And she didn't say, I'm going to take my photo albums. She didn't say, I'm going to take, you know, my cookware. She didn't say, I'm going to take my favorite dress. She said, I knew exactly where my Bible was, and I knew that if I took the Bible as I was running from my burning home, I would have hope. So these folks, they need this hope, even in the midst of huge suffering and attack and violence that none of us really can imagine. Dignity Freedom is so happy to give them that hope, whether it's through food, medicine, legal aid, or even, you know, assisting those whose husbands and fathers have been martyred.
17: Ladies and gentlemen, that is Big Wave Dave, David James. That is Leah, the chief advocate officer, I like to call her, of DFN Network, advocating for Jesus followers around the globe, in particular Southeast Asia, that are experiencing violent attacks. She just got done talking about Priya right there, about having her church burned down. I want to bring in Todd with Dignity Freedom Network. We want to thank all those here on the radio station right now that have said, not on my watch, we're going to have Christians lose everything to radical ideologies. Someone like Priya, watching her church burn down, her home burn down, everything she had, not here anymore, simply because her crime is loving Jesus. And we have about 200 families that remain. We've cared for 840 or so. But Todd, I mean, this is urgent, final few days together to get these 200 families cared for and the horrible atrocities that are happening to fellow Jesus followers around the globe, brother.
18: Yeah, absolutely. Let me tell you how you can do that right now, and then we'll fill in the gaps on some of the details about what this is, where it's happening, and why it's happening. You can call 877-374-2809. You can also give online at wava.com. What you're doing when you give your gift, when you call that number, you go to the website, you are actually helping our persecuted fellow believers in Jesus in the country of India, this is something you're not going to hear about in our news cycle. That's the thing that's so surprising when I talk to people about this. One of the first things I'll say is, number one, that's horrible, what's happening to these families. And number two, I had no idea this was going on. It's not getting covered in our news cycle. You know, we occasionally will hear about religious persecution. Occasionally we'll see it here in the United States, but nothing as widespread and rampant and as longstanding as what's been happening in India, where believers in Jesus have had their homes burned, churches burned down, families have been pulled out into the streets and beaten in the middle of the public square, simply because it's very well known that they follow Jesus. They're not doing anything wrong. It's not like they're out necessarily preaching on the street corners. They're just, it's just been known in their community that they follow Christ, and that is increasingly unpopular. And so what we're inviting you to do today is do what the church is supposed to do. When persecution strikes, the church doesn't look away. It responds. And through Dignity Freedom Network and our network of relief and care centers all across India, you have the opportunity to help these displaced Christian families get emergency assistance. Now, this is real practical and so high impact, Dave. I mean, you think about it. We're asking people to give a gift of $40 per family that you have a heart to help. And that $40 does so much good. It provides a month worth of food for a family of five people. So look, if it was $40 just for that, that would be an amazing ministry impact. Right. But it goes so much further. These families, many of whom have lost their home, they have no place to lay their head. They need clothing. They need food. They need medical care. They need prescriptions. They need tutoring for their children who can't go to school on a regular basis. Some of them need legal aid, because the other thing that we're seeing here, the Christians, particularly pastors, who are wrongfully accused of doing things, and then they get arrested, and they need legal assistance, and Dignity Freedom Network is providing that as well. We help families rebuild their home if it's been destroyed. So much good for the generosity that you provide. $40 does all of that and so much more for one family, and we're asking right now in the final few days of this campaign, would you consider giving a gift of at least $200 to provide for five families? Huge impact. Huge answer to prayer for these families.
17: Yes.
18: Please consider joining us. $200 gift, five families. If you can go bigger, and we've had a number of people do this, 25 families, just a $1,000 gift.
17: 877-374-2809. Todd gave that number. I want to give it slowly again and give you the website to go to, friends, because we're talking fellow Jesus followers. Their crime, they didn't give up Christ's name. And Todd was talking about the pastors who need legal aid. I'm going to hear from Pastor Ravi here in just a moment. He's talking exactly that. 877-374-2809. 877-374-2809. 877-374-2809. 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Again, $200, five families. $400, 10 families. We have, in the last and final few days here, 200 families to care for. As Todd mentioned, 25 families would be a $1,000 gift. And if there are eight of you to opt in there, my goodness, we would get every one of these 200 families. But all of us saying, what's my best gift? $40 for one family. That life-saving care, like we were talking about, to pastors, to women and children, to whole families. Pastor Robbie talks about, again, the crime, Big Wave Dave, David James, along with Todd with Dignity Freedom Network, the crime of Pastor Ravi is that he's preaching Jesus. 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
19: So, mere saath jo kaam kar rahe the, pastor jo hai, unko pehle lekar gayi thi.
20: It was all a blur. One moment, we're having church, and the next, the police were raiding the building and arresting our pastor. We weren't doing anything illegal. We were just telling people about Jesus. We begged for our pastor to be released, but the police refused. They said higher authorities had ordered that he stay in jail. He could have been released if we bribed them. We just didn't have the money. After 3 weeks, even when he was released, the police were threatening to put him back in jail, or worse. We have to be more careful about how we do church now. And we still have church, but in our homes. We're always switching up the days and the times of the services so police don't know when to come after us. My faith is strong, but I still fear my family will be attacked again. Or arrested. Or even killed.
17: You know, Robbie talking about the pastor there in India. Look, Todd, I mean, just to take it down to brass tacks, imagine if this were Christians doing this to Muslims or those that worship any kind of whatever. If it were Christians doing this to another worldview, it would be all over the news. This is not anywhere to be found. You have to go deep into a Google search to find it. Yet the urgency of Robbie talking about his pastor raided, the pastor arrested, telling people about Jesus, like you said, not like a Greg Laurie Harvest Crusade, just preaching Jesus. And without bribe money, that pastor was in jail for 3 weeks. The church burned down. These are the fellow Jesus followers we're caring for at 877-374-2809 or that Dignity Freedom Network banner, right?
18: Yeah, every day Christians in India are paying the greatest price for following Jesus. And you don't have to be a pastor like Pastor Ravi to pay that price, by the way. There's families, civilians, if you will. Maybe they operate a little business and they've, you know, they live in the same community. They've lived for a long time. And everybody just was very much live and let live. You know, you believe as you believe, we believe as we believe. They're not necessarily even trying to, you know, proselytize or, you know, evangelize people. They're just being good neighbors. But it becomes known over time that they're a follower of Jesus. And right now, in the environment in India, in that culture, in that state meaning like the government, that is increasingly unpopular and threatening. And so they're being emboldened oftentimes by local authorities to go in and, I guess, maraud against these Christians. And so it's absolutely heartbreaking. That's the problem. And look, there's not much we can do about that. Here's what we can do.
17: Yes.
18: We can minister to those who are being persecuted. That's what Dignity Freedom Network is doing. Dignity Freedom Network has been operating in that part of the world for a very, very long time, doing education, doing medical care, anti-trafficking ministries, just the work of Jesus in various forms. And now we are tending to these families who have no place to live. They've been driven from their homes, from their communities. Some have been killed. Pastors have been killed because of this. And so we're just inviting you to support us as we minister to them. It really comes down to funding. This has been going on for several years now, and we need to continue to be able to provide for these families as they come in every day in need of help. So that looks like food, that looks like medical care, maybe prescriptions that they can't get, legal aid in the case of someone like Pastor Ravi. You get wrongfully imprisoned. How are you going to, you know, who are you going to, how are you going to pay to get yourself out of that? Dignity Freedom Network, thanks to your generosity, we're able to provide attorneys and defend those wrongfully accused of crimes. Also, if they're in the process of needing to rebuild a home or maybe retrain to open another business to get some income, we help them do that. Toys and clothing, tutoring for the kids. So much goodness, and it's all fueled by your gift. $40 provides a month of food and other meaningful care for one family of five. $40! You feed a family of five for a month and you give them other stuff. It's huge impact for that amount of money. And we're asking you, would you, in these final days of this campaign, would you consider providing for as many families as you can? $200, Dave, that's five families. Huge impact right now.
17: 877-374-2809. Todd, I just want to get $40. Like, you can't even buy three pizzas for that, you know?
18: Right.
17: Yet there is a family that did not give up the name of Christ, or simply just doing life, loving Jesus, found out that there are family members who are radicals. Manisha is going to talk about this here in a second, where family members turn on their own, burn their house down, steal everything they have before they do that, threaten to kill them, all because they love Jesus. So friends, we have about 12 and a half minutes in the program that remains. Big Wave Dave, David James here, along with Todd and Dignity Freedom Network. We're advocating for 200 families that remain. Thank you on behalf of 842 that we have cared for. Think about our house being burned down, okay? Our church burned down, our car stolen. We have nothing. Dignity Freedom Network providing all of the essentials needed. $40 for one, $200 for five families, $1,000, 25 families. We have 200 that remain. What's your best gift now? $400, by the way, from 20 of us for 10 families. 877-374-2809. 877-374-2809. 877-374-2809. 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Let's play Manisha here, Todd. Why it is the urgency of caring for this young lady, this mom, this beautiful bride in India. What happened to her? Because they did not give up the name of Jesus. They worshiped and praised and read their scripture and went through life just like we do right now, listening to the radio. And all of a sudden, well, family members turned on them. This is Manisha.
2: इस बात में आए एक पास्टर ने हमको बताया के बारे में यीशु मसीह के बारे में हम
21: Even though some of our own family were against our faith in Jesus, my husband and I started our own church, and it was growing really fast.
2: 14 मार्च को शाम को हमारे घर
21: We didn't think we had to worry about our own relatives. But one night, while we were relaxing at home, some of our more radicalized family members came in and beat my husband and his mother horribly. My husband spent almost a month in the hospital recovering. And my mother-in-law still can't even get out of bed. To keep us safe, my husband doesn't even live with us anymore. He just roams in the woods and stays hidden. So we haven't seen him for over 2 months. Without his income, we have no money. We have some wheat, but that's about all we're eating right now. I'm not sure how much longer the kids and I can survive like this.
17: Todd, this is like, I don't know, this is something from decades ago, like 1,000 years ago, that's happening right now to Jesus followers in India.
18: Yeah, and it's been going on for a number of years now. Again, most of us here in America, we've not heard about this unless you really go looking for it. You're not going to find this. It's certainly not going to be on the evening news or anything like that. Even Fox News is not going to cover this with any regularity. But it is deep persecution. It's impacting thousands of families. We estimate that there's at least 1,000 families displaced, no longer a place to call home. They've been driven from their communities, told that if you come back here, we'll beat you, we'll kill you, we do not want you here because you are a Christian. And so they are being physically abused, harassed. Their churches burned down. Their Bibles burned, Bibles taken from them. And so that's what's going on. And we just are calling the church here in America to, number one, be aware. But number two, beyond just saying, oh, that's heartbreaking and so sad, actually get involved in ministering in a meaningful way to these families. And you do that through Dignity Freedom Network. We have got relief centers all throughout this area. And every day these families come in and they need food. They need shelter. They need medical care. They need tutoring for their children. They need clothes and shoes, sometimes even just toys for their precious young kids to play with, you know, some of those creature comforts. I mean, think about these poor kids. They have no concept about what's happening. All they know is they've been inflicted to trauma and uncertainty, and, you know, they're moving from place to place. They can't, their whole world has been disrupted, all because these families choose to serve Jesus. That's all they've done. They've done nothing wrong. And so we need to stand in the gap for them, not just pray for them, but actually give so that we can meaningfully ministered. Yes, pray. I'm not saying don't pray, but don't just pray. Pray and give, right? That's what we should do. So we're still about 200 families that are in need, and we would love it if you could provide for them. So I'm just going to ask boldly, and we've had several people do this over the last few weeks, if you could give a larger gift, $1,000, maybe even $2,000 or $3,000, to care for multiple dozens of these families, very needed right now. And I know there's people that have the capacity and the heart, more importantly, the heart to give a gift like that. So can I just tell you, you are needed right now to give your best gift. On the other hand, if that's not you, and I understand that's not the majority of people hearing this right now, your gift of $200 to care for five families, your gift of $400 to care for 10, it is needed. And man, you give and these families are going to throw up their hands in praise to the Lord, because it's going to be an answer to prayer for them. So please do it right now.
17: 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We have about 6.5 minutes that remain. Friends, you know, as I was listening to Todd pour out his heart about even children needing, little children, the trauma of watching their homes burn down, their toys completely obliterated, and they have nothing. I mean, this is what we're providing. Our homes burned down. Everything we have stolen. We're going to need everything. We have only the shirt on our back. And Dignity Freedom Network providing, and $40 starts that. That family, a month of life-saving care in the emergency relief package. Everything we're talking about, the food, the water, the medicine, toys, blankets, you know, a safe place to go, Bibles, all the precious souls we're talking about. And we have about 200 that remain. We have about 7 minutes left in the program. The number is 877-374-2809. 877-374-2809. 877-374-2809. 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What's your best gift now? And I echo and say amen to Todd. Your best gift, it could be $400 for 10 families. You realize 20 of us doing that, that's a $200. $1,000, 25 families, four of us doing that. 877-374-2809. Let's get Simon in here, Todd. And on the other side, you share your thoughts about Simon again.
18: Sure.
17: Just simply someone like us. Jesus followers saying, Lord God, I want to be a better steward of my life. I want to serve you and my family to serve you. And look what happened to Simon.
3: Because many of my relatives live with us, we had a full house. There were 9 in our home. And for years, I had been able to live out my faith freely and make enough money to care for all of us. However, some very dangerous people found out about our faith. They attacked us, beat us, and burned down our home. So we had to flee. Because of our faith, we were treated like outcasts. And it was hard for me to find work. Plus, my son has a medical condition, and I needed to provide medicine for him.
0: For the last year, we've survived mostly on rice. So we've become very hungry at times, and it can hurt. As a father, it's tough seeing my family like this.
18: I want you to imagine if you were in Simon's shoes. And look, I get how hard that is because we are just so incredibly blessed here in America. I mean, we can worship wherever we want, whoever we want to worship. We're certainly, for the most part, not ever going to be persecuted for any form of our faith. Yeah, so maybe, you know, you get a little bit vocal on social media and someone might say, well, I can't believe you believe that. But you're not going to have your home burned down. You're not going to be beaten for your faith, much less killed for it. But Simon, he's only guilty of living his faith out loud, right? He loves the Lord. He's got a lot of family members that depend on him to provide for them. And now everything has been taken from him, his ability to earn a living, his ability to provide for his family, all taken simply because he loves Jesus. You know, in human terms, it's got to be so discouraging for these brothers and sisters. And that's one of the things I think about a lot, Dave, is, man, how hard for them. And it's just ongoing. It just, you know, it's not like this has been going on for a few weeks or a few months. It's been going on for years. Some of these families have been displaced for a long time. And so I believe with all my heart, you're hearing this invitation because God wants to use you to minister to these precious brethren of ours. And so will you step forward, give your best gift, minister to as many families as you can. We can't solve everything, but we can at least let them know that we have not forgotten them, God has not forgotten them, and that we care enough to give so that their physical needs can be met and they can be encouraged.

0: they before someone like us invested in Simon's life, they were living on rice. That was it. Running from those that wanted to kill them, all because they didn't give up the name of Jesus. They loved worshiping the Messiah. So, friends, in the moments that remain, what's your best gift now? By the way, all 200, and if I may invite someone to opt in, if it's you, may I invite someone to opt in an $8,000 gift for all 200? Now, that's not me. That's not Todd. It may not be you, but I'm inviting someone listening right now saying, you know what? That's my best gift, and I get to care for 200 families in Jesus' name. Now, if that's not you, okay, $120 cares for three families. 877-374-2809. 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I give you the last 30 seconds, Todd.
1: Yeah, I just want to leave you with some scriptural encouragement. Hebrews 13:3, where it says, continue to remember those in prison as if you were together with them, and those who are being mistreated as if you yourselves were suffering. We aren't there with them physically, but we can be there with them in our hearts and in a very practical way by giving so the Dignity Freedom Network can meet their physical needs and really encourage our brothers and sisters. So we invite you in. Thank you for considering. Thank you for being generous.
2: They definitely need someone to stand up and advocate for them. You know, this reminds me of the story of a young girl named Radha. And Radha was 11 years old. She was on the outskirts of her village. And very sadly, she was attacked in just about the worst way a young girl could be attacked. She was bloodied and on the ground, just left for dead by this mob of, again, religious radicals and their religious ideologies that want to stamp out Christianity. And so there was little Radha, and she somehow garnered the strength to get up and walk into the center of the village. And as she walked through the village, crying out for help with her clothes torn and her and the blood dripping down her, you know, face and her body, she was unable to get the help of anyone. They all closed the door and said, no, we don't want to help you. You're a Christian. But it's people like young Radha who need someone to stand up for them, to advocate for them, to say, you are made in the image of God and you are worth something, and we will stand by your side.
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3: With SRN News, I'm Mary Rose. Florida native Kyle Kirkwood is the winner of the Freedom 250 Grand Prix in Washington, D.C. President Trump waved the green flag to start Sunday's race, and Transportation Secretary Sean Duffy waved the checkered flag at the finish after 147 laps. A fast-moving wildfire is threatening Reno, Nevada. The Hawk Fire so far has scorched more than 10,000 acres and forced evacuations for nearly 14,000 homes. The evacuation zone now reaches the edge of the University of Nevada campus. President Trump is taking aim at Canada as trade tensions escalate between the two countries. In a Truth Social post Sunday, the president said Canada wants the benefits of being a state without actually becoming one. This is SRN News.
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10: For America's 250th anniversary, there's been no shortage of interesting and unique events, from the Great American Fair on the National Mall to amazing exhibits at the Smithsonian Museums. There was a UFC fight in front of the White House, the FIFA World Cup Fan Zone, one of the biggest fireworks events in history on the 4th of July, and this weekend, it's the Freedom 250 Grand Prix, an IndyCar event happening in downtown Washington, D.C. this Saturday and Sunday. And joining us today to talk about this incredible feat of urban roadway revisualization is Jason Holt. He's the IndyCar Ministry Executive Director, and he's also featured in the IndyCar television special Winning Beyond the Finish Line, a 90-minute special airing Saturday evening, August 22nd, on TBN. Jason, welcome to the Life-Changing Weekend.
11: Yeah, Tom, thanks so much for having me on. It is the moment I pulled up, it's just overwhelming to see the city, to see the racetrack and what's going on down here.
10: Yeah, it really is an incredible thing. So the last professional major street race here in Washington, D.C. was the 2002 Cadillac Grand Prix of Washington, D.C., an American Le Mans Series event. And that was held around RFK Stadium in July of 2002. Now, what other urban or city street races are there in the U.S.? I think about Monte Carlo and I think of Monaco when I think of city street races. How is this one different?
11: So, you know, we race around the streets of St. Pete. Long Beach is one of our biggest events out in California. The streets of Detroit. We were in Markham, which is a replacement of Toronto last weekend, which is a street race. You know, the thing that makes street racing so fascinating is these men that are behind the wheel of the machines. I mean, these are truly city streets they're racing on with all the bumps, with all the, it's not like a perfectly manicured racetrack.
10: Right.
11: And so the, not only is just the atmosphere electric and exciting, but the reality for these drivers and what they do with walls on either side, there's no room for error. They're getting every inch out of their cars, out of the racetrack. It's truly exciting to see.
10: How many guys are in this particular race this weekend?
11: 25.
10: So there's
12: 25 cars. Yep.
10: 25 drivers. And I'll run through this real quick because I'm very familiar with the streets of Washington, D.C., having worked there for 28 years as a policeman. And I can tell you right now, you know, just driving those streets, you know, when you're allowed to do it with the lights and sirens on is stressful enough, let alone running around these streets in a circle 147 times. So it starts out, yes, I said it, 147 times. Is that right?
11: Yep, 250 miles.
10: 200.
11: Here we go.
10: This is unbelievable. Okay, so you start out on 3rd Street in front of the U.S. Capitol. You go northbound on 3rd, hang a left, and go westbound on Pennsylvania, alongside the National Galleries of Art and the Navy Memorial. You take a left turn and go southbound at the DOJ building and the FBI building. You go southbound on 9th Street, and then you hang a quick left back onto Constitution Avenue alongside the National Archives. Then you make the only right of the track and go southbound on 7th Street, crossing over the National Mall. Hang a left on Independence Avenue in front of the Air and Space Museum. Veer left onto Maryland Avenue in front of the American Indian Museum, and then back onto 3rd Street where the next lap starts. All in 1.7 miles, and they have to do this 147 times. So this is a hard race. Let me add,
11: at speeds above 150 to 180 mile an hour.
10: What does this kind of intensity do to these racers?
11: Well, you got to think. So, you know, I drove for 24 years. I was a race car driver myself. And the reality of being a race car driver is you don't wake up and decide to do this one day. You know, these guys from the age of 5, 6 years old start racing go-karts. And there's a ladder system that they go from go-karts to F2000 to Pro to Indy Next and then IndyCar. So all along the way, they're stepping up the speed, stepping up their ability. So for these guys, and it's just another walk in the park for them. You know, certainly the challenge of a street course, it gets every bit of their talents and abilities. But what we see is absolute chaos and crazy for them. You know, I know when I raced, that was my place of peace. When everything else was chaotic, I had my helmet on. I was focused. Man, it's a dogfight. It's like watching fighter jets race around a gym.
10: In the immortal words of Qui-Gon Jinn to Anakin Skywalker in The Phantom Menace, it's feel, don't think, right?
11: Pretty much. That's exactly what it is. You don't have time to think. You shut off up here and it's all focus and it's all reactionary. And what you're, you know, it's funny because that was something you learn racing from an early age. You become one with the car. You feel it in your booty. Like you feel what the car's doing and you're responding to what you're feeling. And so it's wild.
10: Wow, that's fantastic. Now, there are two different types of races going on this weekend. There's the IndyCar and the IROC. For those unfamiliar, talk about the differences between these two races.
11: Okay, so an IROC, so let me start with IndyCar. IndyCar is it's a purpose-built car with a twin-turbo engine. I want to say they're around 600 to 700 horsepower, if I remember correctly. You know, at Indianapolis Motor Speedway, they're doing speeds of upwards 230, 240 mile an hour. Here, we might see them get up to speeds of around 180 because the straightaway is not as long. They're an open wheel race car. That's just the technology that these cars have is unmatched. It's incredible. Where like an IROC car, they're all the same. They're mainly meant to be a place of like where famous race car drivers can all get together, do some laps and have some fun. You know, they're not built for outright speed or performance or any of that. They're just kind of they're a really fun race car to watch because the racing's really close and just you've got guys from other disciplines. So one of the guys is Elio Castroneves, four-time winner of the Indianapolis 500 and winner of the Dancing with the Stars. Right next to Bill Elliott, awesome Bill from Dawsonville, NASCAR driver for many years. And so it's cool because you bring all these different racing disciplines together in this one place.
10: So both the racers will be the drivers will be racing in both races. Is that correct?
11: No, you'll be one or the other. Okay. So the guys in the IROC series mainly are, I don't want to say they're all retired because racers, truthfully, you never really retire. But these are guys that don't race full time. They've had their careers, Okay. Still got a big name in the sport, and they're just out for fun. They get to race for the passion. Where IndyCar, these are guys that are racing for a job, racing to prove themselves. They're outright, like, I don't want to say they're out for blood, but it is intense racing.
10: I got you.
11: It's not for fun.
10: I got you. They're out to be in the IROC one day. Is that it?
11: Yeah. They're out to have their resume read at an IROC race. That's
10: exactly
11: it.
10: Well, yeah, Jason, like you said, they're going up to 180. I can't even fathom this. 180 miles an hour on the straightaways here in Washington, D.C., and these are not long straightaways, okay? And then these are tight turns at high speeds, very intense, very dangerous. My wife gets mad if I don't slow down a half mile before a stop sign. So talk about how the drivers' families cope with this kind of stress and pressure.
11: Yeah, you know, I think it's really hard. I appreciate my wife, you know, and what she put up with for many years in my racing career. And so, you know, that's part of what we get to do is to be there for the families. And, you know, for the most part, as hard as it is to imagine, you never really get fully comfortable. But I think there's certain tracks that the wives and families get more nervous over than others. Mm. So like this weekend, although they're going to be going blindingly fast between two concrete walls, no racetrack is ever fully safe. But it's a little different here compared to a place like Indianapolis Motor Speedway, where they're running 500 miles at 230 mile an hour, banging wheels. I mean, it's pretty intense in a place like that, where here it's a little bit easier to swallow, but it still gets tough. So,
10: yeah. And it's not a super long race. Like you said, it's only 250 miles as opposed
11: physical fitness wise. As you think through, these cars don't have power steering. Like most people don't realize that these cars, they don't have power steering, and you have thousands of pounds of downforce pushing down on the car. So, you know, I always laugh when people say, wow, race car drivers, they just get in the car and drive it. Like, no, these guys are absolute athletes of the finest caliber.
10: Yeah. We're speaking with Jason Holt. He's the IndyCar Ministry Executive Director. So, you have a lot of drivers now who are very upfront about their faith. Talk about the reactions they get with that and how their faith helps them through all these pressures that we're talking about, all these pressures of the profession.
11: Yeah. So that's one of the things I love about what we do, because we're here to serve the entire community. And so on average, around 2,000 or 3,000 people. So behind each one of those cars is a team of hundreds of mechanics and, you know, what most people don't realize, they see the glitz and glamour, the fast cars, the beautiful people on race morning. But what it takes to get there is an incredible toll. You got to think that every team, these guys are working under immense stress and pressure to perform, just like the drivers are. Everything they do, they've got somebody's life in their hands. Mm-hmm. If you or I make a mistake at work, well, oops, it was a mistake. If they make a mistake, somebody can get killed. And so that's really hard. And so they also all have families that don't get to see their dad or their husbands for over 80 days a year. And so one of the things I love and appreciate about IndyCar is it is actually an environment that's highly resistant to Jesus. We've got a handful of drivers. So some drivers we pray together before they get in the car. There's some drivers that'll pray every once in a while. And then there's some drivers that will just walk right by me. They don't pray. And that's what I love. We don't force it on anybody. We're present every week. We care and serve this community, but I love essentially serving as a missionary to this entire community and shining the hope of Jesus. So
10: that's beautiful. Have you had any success in bringing anybody to Christ?
11: Yeah.
10: Throughout?
11: Yeah.
10: Yeah. Talk about some of your success stories in that regard.
11: Yeah, absolutely. Because the reality is this is a really tight knit community, but it's a very small community, a community that still goes through life.
10: Yeah.
11: And the hard part is, unlike, a normal person that works a 9-to-5 or that goes to church on the weekends, generally they have a church community, a small group community. They have family around them, where a lot of these families, all they have is each other. And it's not a real healthy community because of the intensity and the pressure that they go through. And so,
10: and the competitiveness,
11: Yeah, for sure.
10: Yeah.
11: So, I think through one of my favorite journeys, it's one of the hardest journeys I've ever faced as a pastor, a close friend of mine that worked for Andretti Global, they had lost their newborn baby. And so I was able to come and to love them through that. We became really close, and I got to see the Lord really open their hearts. And through it all, rather than growing real bitter and angry, they turned their focus and attention towards Jesus. It was beautiful to watch. And then about 7 months later, their 17-year-old got killed in a traffic accident.
10: Oh my gosh.
11: Two kids in 7 months. And to watch what God has done in and through them since then has been nothing short of miraculous. Because everybody in this paddock knew them. They were they're not famous, but they were just very well known.
10: Mm-hmm.
11: And to see other people, to see how this God that's, it's real. It's no way. That's how they're getting through this, is because of their faith. And so that was a beautiful picture. We also, another one that stands out to me is there is a specific IndyCar driver that when I started in this ministry 14 years ago, I was told just stay away from him. He doesn't like you. It's nothing personal. He doesn't like your shirt. He doesn't like Jesus. He wants nothing to do with those that do. And over the years, he wouldn't look at me, wouldn't even come near me. And then that led to, after a few years, I could get a fist bump out of him. Hey, man, have a great run. That's it. To where it was a few years ago, I was kind of walking through the grid, praying with the guys that I knew pray. I went up to him to fist bump. He opened his hand and he prayed for the very first time. I'll be honest, man. I generally feel like there's never a situation I can't pray. And that was one that I was speechless. I didn't know what to say. I don't even know what I prayed, but I couldn't tell you what I said. But and ever since then, now when I get to pray with this guy, it's a very beautiful moment because he kind of like, I know it's kind of weird to say, but like he like pulls you in. Like that, just that close, like, I need this, I want this kind of moment. And every week, it never ceases to amaze me.
10: I got to think the first time that really kind of scared you a little bit when he came in that first, like, I was like, when you're telling that story, I'm feeling nervous for you. Don't know what to expect. Well, no. Jason, let me ask you this as a former altar boy and a church going fellow like myself, this is all happening on Saturday and Sunday. So how are your drivers going to observe the Sabbath? What do you do for them on Sunday? It starts early.
11: It does. And one of the things that we did is we made a shift a few years ago, understanding, because again, we serve like missionaries,
10: mm-hmm.
11: right? This is our culture, and we, to some degree, adapt what we do for Jesus to the culture at hand. Now, being that I was raised in motorsports, I feel like I'm pretty proficient with our culture. And what we used to do was a full church service, and the people don't have time for a full church service on a race morning. So we scrapped all that. We do a 5-minute, which is more like 7-minute because I talk a lot, devotion at the tech pad. So on race morning, right at the tech pad at 6:15 a.m., I'll do a 5-minute devotion. We'll pray together, and then we'll break. And so, like, this year we're going through 1st and 2nd Corinthians. The series is called Wreckers to Checkers. In fact, you can even see it on our YouTube channel and what we do. But it started out with, a few years ago, 5 people coming, to now, on a normal schedule, we'll get upwards of around 60 to 70 people. It's wild to see how God has moved through that and how many people will come just to get 5 minutes in the Word. We'll pray together and go about our day.
10: That's wonderful. Well, talk a little bit about the logistics of this event. I mean, the details, yeah, like the big picture, yeah, down to some details, yeah, that the average person wouldn't even consider. And talk about some of the challenges the organizers faced putting this big event together.
11: Man, I'll be honest. I just, understanding what little I do and seeing street courses around the country and knowing what each race is like, because we're a traveling circus, right? We unload everything. We put on the show. We load it back in a train.
10: You're carnies.
11: 100%. 100%. We just smell a little better. But the reality is, like, the logistics of this race is wild. I mean, I know Bud Danker, who is kind of spearheading this for Penske Corp. He had to move to Washington, D.C., and he had mentioned that he had been in meetings every day for the last 7 months. And when I got to step foot here and I saw it, it was so awe-inspiring of how big this is. Yeah. This will be a race for generations to come. This isn't a normal race. You know, I'm always, the Indianapolis 500 will always be my heart and will always be the greatest race in the world. But apart from that race, this race will be the race of all races, to be honest with you. I don't know how they pulled it off, to be just transparent with you. The magnitude, the look and feel, it is as nice as I've ever seen it. So I'm looking forward to what this weekend brings. I can only imagine everybody that is a part of this, we're going to be able to carry this for the rest of our life and say, yeah, I was there.
10: Fantastic. Well, I'll run through this in just a moment, but this really does show that Washington, D.C. is becoming a preeminent sports town. When you think about the UFC fight that we had here, the FIFA World Cup fan zone out on the mall, all those thousands of people watching soccer out on the mall, and now this incredible IndyCar race this weekend. So it starts tomorrow morning at 8 a.m. It starts Saturday morning at 8 a.m. The first IndyCar practice run at 9:05. The first IROC practice run at 10:40. An autograph session at 11:25 with the drivers. A second IROC practice at 12:25. And then a second IndyCar practice at 1:05. 2 IROC races starting at 3 p.m. Post-race ceremonies. Qualifying laps start at 5 p.m. And then Sunday at 9:15, it starts with the warm-up, 11:30 pre-race activities, 12 o'clock, the cars make their way to the grid, 1:05, start your engines, and at 1:10, the race takes off. I mean, this is a full weekend. If you're a race fan and you miss this, you will regret it.
11: Oh, yeah. Yeah, I've already got friends that were supposed to come that didn't, and they're already, you know, regretting seeing, like, the pictures and the reality of this race. It's hard to imagine until you see it. It's just wild to see the monuments that are all around us and the prestige, and there's a racetrack right in the middle of all of it.
10: How much are tickets?
11: You cannot get them.
10: Really?
11: Yeah. So this event is free.
10: That's the best price of all.
11: But they did a lottery for tickets about 3 months ago. It's my understanding they had a few 100,000 people apply, and only 100,000 people got tickets.
10: That is unbelievable. Well, that's really, really great to hear.
11: Those tickets are, they're not transferable. They're not for sale. you either show up or not, but yeah.
10: Incredible. All right. Well, now next, talk to us about the television special airing on Saturday night. It's called Winning Beyond the Finish Line. It's a 90-minute special airing on Saturday evening on August 22nd on TBN. Yeah. Talk a little bit about that special.
11: Yeah. So it was, a close friend of mine had put it all on, spearheaded it with, he'd invited Joel Olstein, Todd Ault, who is the owner of Only Bulls and Bit Nile. He's also a prominent sponsor on a few cars here in IndyCar. And then I was invited to be a part and interview a few race car drivers from stage. It was a phenomenal event. Well done. I'm really excited to see the final product air tomorrow night.
10: Yeah, Saturday night, August 22nd. It's on TBN. And if people don't catch it tomorrow night, do you know where they might be able to catch it later on streaming or something?
11: That I don't know. Okay. I'm sure it'll be somewhere, but yeah.
10: Okay. So we've been joined today by Jason Holt. He's the IndyCar Ministry Executive Director, and he's also part of Winning Beyond the Finish Line, a 90-minute special airing on Saturday evening, August 22nd, TBN. The Freedom 250 Grand Prix. People should completely avoid driving anywhere near the National Mall and downtown D.C. this weekend, specifically in the area between the U.S. Capitol and the Washington Monument. There will be severe gridlock all around if you try. There are heavy security perimeters, extensive road closures, heavily impacting the core of the city. We urge you to take Metro Rail instead. Nearby stations like Smithsonian, Federal Center, Southwest, L'Enfant Plaza, the Archives, Federal Triangle, all remain open with standard weekend service. The Freedom 250 Grand Prix of Washington, D.C. takes place August 22nd and 23rd, marking the first ever IndyCar Series race on the National Mall. The two-day motorsports event celebrates America's 250th anniversary with a world-class racing set against the backdrop of some of America's most historic landmarks, including the Washington Monument and the U.S. Capitol. Jason, where can people go to get more information about the YouTube page?
11: So if you go to IndyCarMinistry.org, right there has all the links and talks about what we do as a ministry. And then, you know, all of our social media channels are under IndyCar Ministry.
10: 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Once again, joined by Jason Holt today, the IndyCar Ministry Executive Director and former IndyCar driver, right?
11: Well, I didn't make it to IndyCar, but I was one step below.
10: One step below. Well, man, you're a lot further along than most people, so congratulations to you. It takes nerves of steel. Nerves of steel, and the wives need it too. Well, Jason, thank you very much for your time. Thanks for joining us on the Life-Changing Weekend.
11: Absolutely. Thanks, Tom.
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3: SRN News, I'm Mary Rose. Florida native Kyle Kirkwood is the winner of the Freedom 250 Grand Prix in Washington, D.C. President Trump waved the green flag to start Sunday's race, and Transportation Secretary Sean Duffy waved the checkered flag at the finish after 147 laps. A fast-moving wildfire is threatening Reno, Nevada. The Hawk Fire so far has scorched more than 10,000 acres and forced evacuations for nearly 14,000 homes. The evacuation zone now reaches the edge of the University of Nevada campus. Another pro athlete is the victim of a home burglary. Police say Cowboy star receiver CeeDee Lamb's house in Fairview was ransacked while he was away with the team during training camp. This is SRN News.
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4: We have some very special guests tonight. I'll start with Rob McCoy. He's not a stranger to us. Come on, Pastor. Rob, why don't you come here? If you don't know, Rob McCoy was Charlie Kirk's pastor. And he sent me a text message a few weeks back and said he had a good friend, pastor in South Korea, that was going to be in the States, and would we have any interest at all in them visiting Murfreesboro? And I said, we might have a little interest in that. So we are honored to have Pastor Soon. I'll let Rob introduce the whole family, maybe.
19: Well, first of all, you commented that they wore tailored suits, and I didn't wear suits so nobody would mistake me for being Korean. So this is Pastor Soon, S-O-N, and he is the bravest pastor in Korea. He stood in defiance of COVID, kept his church open. When they tried to implement in their government LGBTQ, transgender, all that stuff, he stood in opposition and formulated a 5 million person march in 5 major cities in Korea. And when the administration changed and the new socialist president came in, the first thing they did was put him in prison. He was there for 5 months. I'll tell you more about it later. He's been released. They're going to try to put him back in. This man is working hard, and so are all of you. We're going to keep him out, so God bless you. And this is the youngest son, and he's translating tonight. His name is Chance, so welcome them. So I've been going to Korea for the last 4 years. I was invited to come by a young lady named Mina Kim, who had started a conservative youth movement with Christian young people in Korea called Build Up Korea. It was the equivalent of Turning Point USA. And it was very successful, and we did that for 4 years running, and it had an enormous impact. And the first year I went, I met Pastor Soon. He let me preach in his church in Busan. And his church and my church now have something in common because he's preached at our church. They both want him back, his church and mine. But what's interesting is we were knitted immediately. This man is fearless. And I heard his testimony. I met his family. He can't fake a happy wife and good kids. He's the real deal. And I invited Charlie Kirk to come to Korea, and I didn't think he'd accept, because Charlie never liked to leave the United States. He went to England because they wanted him to debate, and then he mopped the floor with all those petulant British youth. And amen. But Charlie agreed, and I was taken aback. And he came to Seoul. We did the Build Up Korea event, and I told him about Pastor Soon, and he wanted to meet him. And so as Pastor Soon was talking with Charlie, and I knew what was happening, that current administration was clamping down on this conservative youth movement. They had raided churches. They had raided Seguero Church, and they were preparing to arrest him and put him in prison. Pastor Soon shared that with Charlie, and I'll never forget, Charlie said to Pastor Soon, I'm not going to make promises on behalf of my government, but personally I will do everything in my power if you're arrested to get you out. And I do know that he called the Secretary of State, Marco Rubio, because Secretary Rubio mentioned that in the memorial service. And that was the time we had. It was a great event, and we left. On Monday, when we landed in the U.S., we had found out that they had arrested Pastor Soon. And Charlie asked me to get the arrest record and all the information. He was going to feature it on his podcast on Thursday, and he began to make calls as he did to the Secretary of State. Of course, you know what happened on that Wednesday. Charlie was murdered. So I wanted to make a promise to my friend, and I went to go visit Pastor Soon. I'm not Charlie Kirk. I don't have the ability to do what Charlie could have done, but I did what I could do. I went to visit him in prison, encourage his family, and preach in his pulpit, and protested in front of the Supreme Court building, rallied pastors. We did whatever we could. And the Lord saw fit. He was there 5 months in a 3x7 cell in solitary confinement. And he's one of the bravest men I've ever met. The most precious family. You'll hear more about that tonight. But I want you to know why this current government wanted him arrested. They're very pro-Chinese. Now they're inviting Chinese to come into South Korea without a visa. In some of the provinces, if they're there for 3 to 4 months, these Chinese can now vote. And if they're there 4 years in the more conservative provinces, they can vote. We're going to lose South Korea to communist China. And this is happening. And they're allowed to buy property there and own it, the Chinese. And the one thing they want to remove so they can have access to it is they want to destroy the largest Christian nation in Asia. A third of Korea is Christian. Largest church in the world is in Korea. And they're coming after the bravest pastor in Korea, and that's Pastor Son. And they kept him there 5 months through a channel. The door opened for them to get the word to Vice President Vance, who commented to the president from South Korea when he visited. And of course, Pastor Son was released. We went back to celebrate, and I was excited. I'd been busy since Charlie died. I've been traveling nonstop, and I had scheduled the last 2 weeks of July and the first 2 weeks of August to just go spend time with my wife and remind her what I look like. And then I realized we have to keep him out of prison. And I said, can you come to the States so we can make the circuit and get eyes and ears on this in our country? And he said, yes. He says, when do you have time for that? And I said, last 2 weeks of July, first 2 weeks of August. And the first pastor I called was Pastor Allen, as well as a number of them. The first person to respond was your pastor. And I can't thank you enough.
20: I'm so grateful to be here with you guys, with Pastor Allen, Pastor Rob as well, and worship God together. Praise the Lord.
21: 좋은 교회를 만나고 좋은 목사님을 만나는 것은 우리 성도들의 최고의 축복이 아닐 수가 없습니다.
20: You guys know it's such a blessing to be with a great congregation and also a great pastor, Pastor Allen Jackson.
21: 특별히 우리 목사님은 너무 겸손하시고 관대하시고 처음 뵙는데도 제가 마음에 많은 위로를 받았습니다.
20: He's such a generous and also humble man. And although it's my first time meeting Pastor Allen, he has comforted me and also moved me deeply.
21: 그래도 여기 와보니까 너무나 닮은 것이 많이 잤습니다.
20: Surprisingly, we had a lot in common.
21: 첫째는 교회 이름이 같았습니다.
20: The name of the church actually is the same. Seguro, to give you guys context, Seguro means world outreach. So Seguro Church is, yeah, so we are basically family.
21: 그리고 교회 거기에 있는 그 표지, 그것도 거의 비슷했습니다. 우리 지구본이 있고 거기에.
20: And the logo as well.
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20: We also started a church, Seguro Church with 25 people and now we have over 10,000 people. Very similar. And also the outlet of the sanctuary is almost the same as well.
21: 그리고 교회 이름을 세계로라고 지었을 때 모든 사람은 미친 사람이라고 이야기를 했습니다.
20: Everyone thought when I tried to name the church Seguro, everyone thought I was crazy.
21: 저를 조롱하면서 왜 세계로냐? 우주로 안드로메다라고 교회를 짓지 않느냐? 이렇게 이야기를 했습니다.
20: Because back then we didn't have as many people and they mocked me. People mocked me saying, "Why don't you name the church just like World Outreach? Not World but like Space Outreach or like a Mars Outreach church?"
21: 그런 것도 이 교회와 비슷합니다.
20: That thing is really also similar to World Outreach. In
21: 어쨌든 귀한 yeah. 여러분들 만나 뵙게 돼서 다시 한번 감사를 드립니다.
20: Anyhow, it's such an amazing experience and also praise God for allowing this time together.
22: 음. Before we return to today's message, Pastor Allen wants to share an invitation with you.
23: Be not afraid, be not discouraged. 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
19: So I'm going to do similar to what we did on the podcast. I wanted to share with you why Korea is important to the United States of America. The Korean Peninsula, and tonight you have homework. I want you to Google the Korean Peninsula at night from space. The north is dark and the south is lit with industry. One has communism, the other doesn't. The South Korean Peninsula was evangelized by American missionaries who are, many of them are buried in Korea, and they honor this gravesite. They had an enormous influence on the Korean people and codified their language. They didn't have a written language. They were crushingly poor. And then the World War II broke out, and Korea became part of the Imperial Japanese Empire, and all of the Koreans were considered slaves and servants of the Imperial Japanese. And the pastors that stood in defiance to the Imperial Japanese, they would abuse and cut their hair, which they valued, and this was, they tried to shame them and shut them down. But these Christians stood strong in Korea, and it's been a presence ever since the American missionaries were there. The founding father of South Korea is a man by the name of Syngman Rhee, who was educated by Christian missionaries, as were half of the founding fathers of Korea, and came to the United States to study our Constitution and our Declaration of Independence and formed their Constitution off of ours. And they put into that the protection of religious liberty. Like John Adams said, only a moral and religious people can govern a republic. And they followed the concept of America completely. They became a nation in August of 1948, and they were the poorest country in the world. And then the North came down with the Russians and took half of the country and called it North Korea. And these two nations now were the poorest in the world. Well, as you know, following World War II, a few years later, the Chinese, Russians, and North Koreans decided they wanted all of the peninsula, so the Korean War broke out. They got all the way down to Seoul in the south, and they were about to lose everything. General MacArthur, with American troops and UN forces, by the way, went into the middle of the country, cut it off, and the Korean War began. America lost 36,524 U.S. military personnel to establish the 38th parallel, which is where the border is today. And the North got all of the farmland. The South got the rocky coastlines. The South got freedom and the North got communism. For those young people in the room who think communism or socialism works, there's not a single example of success in all the history of the world. It just results in billions being dead. And so this occurred, and the reason why it was successful in Korea and not in Vietnam is because of the Christian population in South Korea. Yes, amen. So this became what is called the Korean miracle. From the poorest nation on the face of the earth to the sixth wealthiest nation in the world of GDP, it became the Korean miracle. It is the cleanest country I've ever been to. I left my wallet and my cell phone on the bench in the busiest mall in Seoul. Left it there for 2 hours because I was exhausted. I'm an idiot. I came back. It was still there. There's no theft, no murder. It is an amazing country. And just like America, the only way you can destroy a country like that is from within, not from without. We've had soldiers stationed there. We have succeeded in giving them peace and prosperity. And now this country is falling to a socialist government that just took over from the previous president, put him in jail, the old FCC director, and they're coming after the churches. They know that's the strength of the nation. Also, tragically, this isn't tragic, Koreans value education, and they send their children to the finest schools, and they encourage them to get the highest education. The congregations thought sending their pastors to America to get their master's degree and doctorates in American seminaries would be the best. And they came and were educated and indoctrinated at these liberal seminaries, came back, and the churches suffered. The common Christian in Korea is fervent. The pastors there are struggling. They're not all like Pastor Son. When he was imprisoned, it was much like I said earlier with Reverend Dr. Martin Luther King Jr. when he was put in a prison in Birmingham, Alabama, and all the pastors in the town said, "You're on the wrong side of history. You're in jail." And he said, "No, you're on the wrong side of history. You're not in jail with me." Yeah. When Pastor Son was arrested, smaller churches stood, larger churches remained quiet. But now they're realizing that they can't remain quiet. Christians are starting to rally, and I want to tell the young folks here, the folks that are enlisted and doing the greatest work in Korea are the young people. They are on fire for the Lord, and they are the ones who are going to save this country. It's unbelievable. When I found out the last visit to Korea that Pastor Son was going to be arrested again, he hasn't done anything. I mean, the first imprisonment was a result of the fact that he showed the platforms of both candidates and said, "This is more Christian than this." And they said, "That's a violation of church and state." And they arrested him. Korea is where America would be had Kamala Harris won. 4 years of Biden, then Kamala Harris. What would have happened? That's where they are. And so they're going to put him back in prison in September, late September, early October. And God opened the door for him to come to the United States of America. So not only would we pray for him and encourage him, but we would awaken the nation, because right now we are in a bloodless civil war as we're watching young people buy into communism. And they call it Democrat socialism. That's funny to me. Socialism is dog do. Democrat socialism is sprinkles on the dog do. I just thought I'd point that out to you. Is that fair enough? Is that okay? And the only place it works are in universities. It doesn't work anywhere else. And socialism only works till you run out of the other person's money. So this is where we are in America. This is a wake-up call. And Pastor Son's voice tonight, as you'll hear from him, is a clarion call, not only that you would pray for his nation, but to be mindful of what's happening in our nation. He said this earlier. He said, "I had America to come to and President Trump to appeal to. But if America falls, where will anyone go?" Over 80 cents in every dollar in evangelism comes from the United States of America. There will be no truth on the earth if the church doesn't stand. And so I'm going to turn it over to you, Pastor Allen. You're going to ask the questions, I guess, and we'll go from there. And that's all I have to say. God bless you guys.
0: I know we've got to wrap up. We've got things to do, but I think I don't want us to miss how rapidly the change has come to South Korea. North Korea is a communist nation and the people are starving. South Korea is one of the most dynamic economies in the world. But really, since COVID, the communists are on the brink of taking over that country. And it's been, they changed their education. They've changed their approach to citizenship. And now they control the media. I would ask a question, and I'm not exactly sure, but it has to be a shock to see how quickly the nation has changed. What would be your advice to the Americans who are being enticed by socialism today?
21: 우리는 마음을 같이 해서 싸워야 됩니다.
1: We have to come in one and fight.
21: 자유는 영원하지 않습니다.
1: Freedom can slip away suddenly.
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1: We had freedom. We used to be a free society, South Korea, just a few years ago.
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1: They are proposing all these legislation, bills, acts, and laws to basically go against the Bible.
21: 한국도 차별금지법이 발의되었을 때에
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20: I tried to gather all denominations and churches that were in coalition with us to oppose anti-biblical.
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0: 200만 명 모여서 함께 기도하는 이런 일을 가지게 됩니다.
1: If anything, we have together million people, 2 million people in D.C., Tennessee, Nashville, Murfreesboro to go against this.
0: 기독교인이 하나만 된다면은 어떤 정부도 기독교를 이렇게 건드리지 못할 것입니다.
1: As long as we become one, there would be no government that would be proposing such laws.
0: 사회주의와 공산주의자들은 사회주의와 공산주의자들은 호시탐탐 우리를 노리고 있는데 기도하면서 이겨나가야 될 줄로 믿습니다.
1: Socialism and communism at your doorstep. It is already in our household in South Korea. So we gotta realize that and fight.
2: Well, I asked Pastor Allen for the privilege to exhort the youth tonight. Because all this that's happening here is a result of the work of Charlie Kirk. So I want to say to you, in my generation, it took 3 times my annual salary to purchase a house. For your generation, it's 7 times. The American dream is out of your reach. And so communism and socialism seems enticing to you, that if you can't have the American dream, well, then might as well burn it down, AOC, Mamdani. And we're seeing people divided against one another. This is what happens when you abandon Christ and you think government's the answer. God is bigger than government. Charlie always knew that, and he was fighting for you. Go get him. God bless you. We're with you. And all of us older folks, let's fight for that generation. We're not giving up on this nation. And thank you, Pastor Sohn, and thank you, Chance, and more importantly, thank you, Pastor Allen.
3: Amen. Thank you so much.
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11: SRN News, I'm Mary Rose. Florida native Kyle Kirkwood is the winner of the Freedom 250 Grand Prix in Washington, D.C. President Trump waved the green flag to start Sunday's race, and Transportation Secretary Sean Duffy waved the checkered flag at the finish after 147 laps. A fast-moving wildfire is threatening Reno, Nevada. The Hawk Fire so far has scorched

0: more than 10,000 acres, and forced evacuations for nearly 14,000 homes. The evacuation zone now reaches the edge of the University of Nevada campus. Another pro athlete is the victim of a home burglary. Police say Cowboy star receiver CeeDee Lamb's house in Fairview was ransacked while he was away with the team during training camp. This is SRN News.
1: It's long, over 1,000 chapters, over 30,000 verses. 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
9: This is Dr. David Anderson, senior pastor and founder of Bridgeway Community Church in Columbia, Maryland, and I am so glad that you are tuned in now to our new special Saturday edition of Real Talk with Dr. David Anderson. You're going to hear conversations from recent talks where I've connected with radio listeners just like you to help them build bridges of reconciliation, race, religion, relationships. Are you ready? Let's get started.
10: All right, let's kick off the show with Brian. He is in Woodbridge, Virginia. Hello, Mr. Brian. It's Dr. Anderson, sir. How are you? Brian, are you there?
11: Doing great. Blessings to you.
10: Thank you, sir.
11: Yeah, can you hear me?
10: Yeah, I hear you perfectly now. Hello. Yeah, what are you thinking about today?
11: Sure. No, I just want to say blessings to you and your family and staff. I love your show.
10: Aw, thank you for that, man. That's a good way to open up.
11: I just wanted kind of clarification on two things. When I called Tuesday, when I was listening Tuesday, there's a guy that called, excuse me, a Hispanic person. And he was saying, you're asking who he thought would be good candidates for president. And he named, you know, some people from the Republican. But then he also threw in there, I think it was like Ted Cruz and Marco Rubio. But then you came back and you said to him, you said, you realize you haven't named any people of color. Kind of shocked me.
10: Yeah, I guess Rubio would fall into the category, wouldn't he, Brian, as a Latino, right? So I stand corrected on that.
11: I'm not sure even Cruz, but the point is, yeah, that it just kind of hurt a little bit because I was like, wait a minute. You know, I just didn't know if you considered white people and then Hispanic people in the same category. But you just clarified that, so I appreciate that.
10: No, you're absolutely right. Rubio would fall into the category of a Latino male, not a white male. So, yeah, I stand corrected on that, no doubt.
11: And I, you know, like I said, I don't even care what color they are. If it was reversed and say Trump happened to be black and then, you know, Harris was white, right, I would still feel the same way as far as voting on the record on that stuff.
10: Right.
11: I think too often people hate politics.
10: I would hope so.
11: Separate people.
10: Right. Now, I was going to say, I mean, I know not
11: everyone that says that means that.
10: Right.
11: Yeah, I know not everyone that says that actually means that, but really, you know, I don't care, you know, the color and stuff.
10: Right.
11: But the second thing I was wondering was, when you said that, like, there are less abortions under, you know, Democratic presidents than Republican presidents, I was wondering, like, what study that is that you used, because I'd like to look that up.
10: Yeah, that's
11: because I was kind of wondering who is behind the study.
10: Yeah, and, look it up.
11: I know a lot of times you can make a study say whatever, you know, and the only reason I bring that up is because you could actually say that under Biden-Harris, there's been less abortions than under Trump, you know, when he was president. And that would be true, but it's not. You know, it's disingenuous because if you look at the reason why, if Trump hadn't elected the conservative justices that overturned Roe v. Wade, that's the only reason why there's less abortions under Biden-Harris. And that, and then talked about, like, stacking the Supreme Court, you know, I don't know if that is true, though,
10: because the research that I'm talking about is before Biden and before Trump. But if you look at the previous two Democratic administrations and Republican administrations, that is true. It's pretty well known. You can do that research. But I don't know under Trump and under Biden. So even though you say possibly under Biden there's less abortions, I don't know that to be true. And if it is, it'd be interesting as we go into the future to see if, because of the laws that have been changed, if now we do get to less abortions than it has been in the past. But my whole point was, whenever I ask somebody about this, being pro-life myself, but not a Republican and not a Democrat, when I ask them that, they'll say, and if I said, if it's true, if, like, you do the research and it's true, would you even be willing to change if you knew that under one type of administration, you're going to have less abortions within a 4 to 8 year period, or in another administration that is, would be Republican, but you're going to have more abortions, would you still vote for the Republican? And the answer is always yes, which then says to me, so it's really not about less abortions at all. It must be about something else, because if you believe that it's killing a baby, you're going to be like, yeah, but it's okay that they kill more babies as long as the platform agrees with me. Do you see how that can be seen as contradictory, Brian?
11: Yeah, I mean, definitely. But like I said, if that's whatever that study is actually true, and I don't, to me, that seems like fuzzy math. But I know definitely under you know, Republican president, they're going to elect conservative Supreme Court justices,
10: sure,
11: which are the ones that actually will have an effect to lower, you know, abortions, because there's no way now with the from Roe v. Wade, all the states that have actually made it harder, that there's not going to be less,
10: well,
11: regardless of who the president is.
10: Yeah, you could be right.
11: So I'm not sure how that plays out exactly.
10: We'll find out.
11: But I would rather have the... Yeah.
10: We'll find out. But let me also challenge you on something else, if you'll let me, and that's about since we're brothers, we can have these kind of conversations. I know you don't have any animosity against me, and I surely don't against you. So, me and one of my white friends who I went to go see, he's in his 70s, and he's a buddy of mine, and I really want to spend time with him, and he wanted to talk about race and stuff. And so, you know, he's pretty much a Trump guy, and I love him to death, right? And so he's like, help me understand X, Y, and Z. So this is what I said to him, Brian. I said, okay, you know how you're saying color doesn't matter and all that. And I heard that you said, hey, even if Trump was black and the other guy was white, right? But I said to him, let me ask you this. If Barack Obama had appointed 53 judges and all those judges were black, would you be okay with that? And he was like, oh yeah, fine. I'm okay with black judges. I said, okay, so you mean to tell me if all of his staff were black, would you be okay with that? Would you not even think that there's something behind it? He goes, well, I guess I think that, you know, he's just like given preferential treatment. If you told me all of his staff was black, and if you told me that all the judges he appointed was black in his first term, I suppose I would think there's something around that. So let me ask you that same question. If Barack Obama, all the judges he appointed were black, and then all of his staff were black, would you think anything about that?
11: The only thing I think is, I would hope that every person would actually look at to see, you know, if they're qualified. And if they're qualified, then to me it's like, you know, that's his right, to, you know, but I just want the best person, you know, in that position, whether it's his staff or even judges. So I think too often people don't really look into that part.
12: Got it.
11: And they often claim, well, that's racist, this or that, without actually looking, you know, at the details to make sure, you know, that they're not all qualified people. Because if they are, because I'm sure there's been plenty of presidents, you know, in the past, especially before segregation, that's how it was.
12: Yeah.
11: You know, and,
12: well, yeah.
11: You know, I would not automatically assume, yeah,
12: yeah,
11: that's
12: back in
11: racism.
12: The day.
11: But
12: yeah,
11: there's definitely good people, you know, no matter what they are.
12: Well, then,
11: and when I, you know,
12: the
11: caller said about, you know, he thought, yeah, go ahead.
12: Well, let me ask you this. Do you know, and again, you can go do the research,
11: right,
12: that Trump appointed 53 appeals court judges? Not one was black. Zero. And Trump had no black senior,
11: yeah,
12: White House staff. It's the first without a single Hispanic since Reagan. Think about this now. No senior staff that was of color, in the first since Reagan where there wasn't one single Hispanic. So if you could take 53 appointments and Trump makes none of them black, none of them brown, and the White House staff, senior staff, none of them, right? Do you think it's okay for me to kind of feel some kind of way? Like, should I be asking the same question? I wonder if they're qualified. We don't ask that question when it's all white judges and when it's all white staff. I wonder if they're qualified. So then when you say that about blacks, it makes them feel some kind of way like, okay, I'm glad they're black, but I just wonder if they're qualified. We don't ask that question when it's all whites. They're just automatically qualified. They must be qualified. He wouldn't have put them in office. He wouldn't have appointed them, right? They must be qualified. But being a black man, you can only imagine, I'm just sharing my heart with you, how that must feel. When you have 53 opportunities to appoint a judge and not one of them, you can't find one black qualified judge in America. You know, that's what I'm saying. I just want you to feel that. I want you to hear that. So as you think about these things, you can at least kind of filter it through your black brother over here perspective. That's all. You feel me, Brian?
11: Yeah, I agree that, like, that's, I'm not right. I don't know who is actually, you know, underneath him that's helping to appoint people or what, because, you know, I definitely feel like there's qualified people on both sides,
12: right,
11: you know, regardless of what, you know, different race or whatever. So, and I think by doing
12: don't give him a pass,
11: you know,
12: though. Don't give him a pass.
11: He hurts his, what's that?
12: I said, don't give him a pass. It must not be him. It must be the people under him.
11: No, but ultimately he's the one that you know, approves whatever they're doing.
12: Right.
11: No, I know the buck stops at the top, but what I'm saying is, you know, I think a lot of times when he's elected, he went with whatever the RNC, you know, they're throwing all these people saying, you know, without him actually knowing those people, like, this would be good for this position. And he ended up having to get rid of a lot of different people. But
12: yeah, well, a lot
11: so
12: of people,
11: you know, like I
12: him.
11: Said, I know the buck stops with him.
12: Sure, 50% of the people.
11: But I'm sorry, man. I mean, I know
12: 50% of the people that work with him won't even endorse him. You know that, right? By the way, they're white, and they won't even endorse.
11: They're
12: him.
11: White people.
12: So, but anyway, hey, listen, man, look, you kicked off the show great. I gave you a lot of time because I really just want to roll with you. Please call me back. Let's hang out together. Let me run to the break. And when I get back, I'm going to take some other calls. But God bless you. Okay, my friend.
11: Hey, the only thing, too, is like, if you're running, I'd vote for you because I know you're smart. You know
12: Come
11: what I'm
12: on,
11: saying?
12: Man. I love you, brother.
11: Yeah. I thought Obama was smart. So it's not like a slam against black people.
12: I hear you. Thank you, my friend, for the compliment. I'll be right back.

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1: Okay, as promised, Aaron is in Largo, Maryland, so let's go there now. Hello, Mr. Aaron. It's Dr. Anderson. How are you?
2: Hey, what's up, Dr. Anderson?
3: Hello, sir.
2: I just want to say, man, you gave me the best advice. I remember I was talking to you earlier during the week about me and my wife getting, it was about the no love thing.
1: Oh, right. From Monday's show, Loveless Marriage.
2: Connected. Yes, sir. And you was right on point. And
1: what'd I say?
2: Seem to be getting on like you said.
1: What did I say?
2: I just wanted to let you know that. Man, you told me stop trying to preach so much and start loving my wife so much, and then you sent me straight to 1 Peter.
1: My man, I remember that now. Yes.
2: Yeah.
1: Praise the Lord.
2: Sent me straight to 1 Peter. Man, thank you. That's what I wanted to say. But then I heard a conversation between you and Brian. And I'm like, man, if Obama would have did half of the stuff that Trump did, he would have been already locked up.
1: Right, under the jail.
2: You're talking about Monica Lewinsky and Clinton. Come on, man.
1: Yeah, well.
2: And they proved it, you know,
1: right,
2: but.
1: Right.
2: It's all medication don't seem to be for all patients, I know.
1: Right. Well, you got to be extra squeaky clean when you are, a person of color. You know, so Obama was squeaky clean, so they really couldn't get much on him. So then you got to otherize him and make him seem like he's a Muslim or born elsewhere. And then, of course, you know, Kamala Harris, again, whether you like her or not, she's pretty squeaky clean, especially when it comes to the law. So we'll see. You know, you just never know. And for me, what's most important is that people vote, whether they vote for Mr. Trump or whether they vote for Ms. Harris. I do want people to vote and use their brains and their hearts and let God do the rest. So I'm so glad things are working out with you and your wife this week. That really makes me happy because God is honoring you because you really are a man of God.
2: You said, take my advice. Try this out. I tried it out, and for the whole rest of the since the week, it's Friday now, but since the whole part of that, the whole week been right.
1: Come on, man.
2: I
1: love that.
2: I'm trying to make the whole month right, and then I'm going to try to make the whole year right.
1: Go ahead, Aaron.
2: I'm going to take it one day at a time.
1: Go ahead, my
2: God,
1: man.
2: God bless it, you know?
1: I love it.
2: I tell you what, it don't look like Trump about to get no black job.
1: You know what? You better stop. Okay. You better stop. All right, let me keep moving. Aaron, don't start nothing. Won't be nothing. All right.
2: That's right. Keep it moving. Only people I want to meet is you, Jesus, and Pastor Jenkins over here in Largo.
1: Oh my gosh! I tell you what, he's a good man. You go on my Facebook page, you can see my show with Pastor Jenkins from a few months ago. Just scroll down till it comes up. All right, my friend, I'm out of here. Thank you so much. Okay.
2: I see you Monday, bro.
1: You got it. All right, let's go to Upper Marlboro, Maryland, and talk to Corey, who's on the line. Hey, Corey, how you doing?
4: Hey, Dr. Hanson, I'm doing well. How you doing?
1: Good. Thanks for calling and hanging out with me. It's Open Phone in Friday. We done lit this thing up already, my friend.
4: Yes. I love the conversation. I want to get your advice or some guidance on combining your finances when you're married.
1: Mm.
4: So, is there scripture that you can point to in the Bible that, you know, deals with the principle of, you know, combining your finances in oneness? Because there are some married couples, and I know this to be true in terms of even younger couples, they won't do the whole joint checking account. They won't do joint savings. What they'll do is they'll have their money in separate institutions, you know, one, you know, bank's over here, the other one bank's over here. And then it's not that they won't have access to each other's accounts. For example, they'll have, you know, a debit card, and, you know, whoever needs access, they could just go and withdraw the money.
1: Yeah.
4: But at the same time, they're still talking about, you know, their finances, and they're still doing a budget together. It's just not in the same bank.
1: Yeah.
4: So what are your thoughts on?
1: I'll give you my thoughts, but let me just tell you, there's no biblical scripture because it was a male-dominated culture, and so it was chauvinistic. So therefore, the men were the ones that owned the land. They were the ones that could give a certificate of divorce. They were the ones that kind of controlled everything, and she could just be home and have children. So you're not going to find a biblical text that tells you how to do banking, but I will give you my 2 cents on it on the other side of the break. So I want you to hold on, and I'll be back in just a couple of minutes. This is Real Talk with Dr. David Anderson. And right now I've got Corey on the line. And before the break, he asked about couples banking. And is there any Bible verses or any advice when it comes to how to bank together as a couple? And like I was saying before the break, Corey, there's no biblical example of how one has to bank. So that means there's freedom in it. You do want to be one in your relationship, but there's really no cultural, I mean, it's all cultural, right? Because they didn't even have banking in the same way. But if you want my advice and what I've seen over the years, what really works, there are different types of banking for different couples, and it all depends on what the couple's coming into the relationship with. So if they're in a second marriage, or if one makes their own salary and then they're connecting with somebody else that makes their own salary, and it's a second marriage and one of them has to pay child support, for instance, then that can be really, really sticky, mixing your finances together. I'll tell you what Amber and I have done for the last, I guess we've been married 33 and a half years. And what we've done is we have one main account together. We call that the family account. And the family account gets all of the money with the exception of an allowance account, right? So I have my own little, we joke, I have my own little slush account, and she has her own little slush account. And what that means is any money that she makes, you know, and any little money from my big paycheck, we siphon off just a little bit to go into my little personal account. What that personal account is for me to buy gas, for me to buy gifts. And so if I want to go out and I say, hey, baby, let's go out on a date, and I'll say it's my treat, she likes that. If it comes out of the family account, that's not good. So when I'm treating her, if it comes out of my account, it's like, ooh, it's a nice date. Or she'll say, hey, baby, I'll treat you. What that means is she's using her own quote unquote money to treat me or to buy me a gift. So 99% is out of one family account. And then the other 1% is our little allowance or our little slush account, so we can do little things for each other. Does that make sense to you?
4: It does, and I've heard that kind of setup. I was also just kind of wondering, what are your thoughts on, you know, one person being at one bank and another person being at another bank, but yet have access to their account in that other bank, like through a debit card or something? What do you think about that setup?
1: I think it depends on the couple. I don't want Amber having access to my little slush account and my little debit card, and I don't want hers. You know, I just want to make sure that we both have access to the main money, but your little $50 or $300 thing over there, do what you want to do with it. But it's the same with passwords. Everyone's different. You know, does your spouse have your password? Some couples are like, nope, I don't want my spouse to have my password. I want them to have privacy and I trust them. Others are like, no, you can have the password. And so I think it's really going to depend on the couple, because some are very, very, how can I put it? Strict about it. Like, if you don't show me your password and if I don't have access to your bank account, it's going to cause problems and drama in the relationship. If that's the case, just do it. But if the spouse is like, I don't care, I trust you, and you know, you can have your use your eye, you know, code or your thumbprint or your password. I'm going to trust you. I'm not the kind of person that's going to be like a detective and I have to know every single thing or else somehow I don't trust you. So it really, really, really depends on the person. Whatever brings peace and unity and helps the person feel secure, that's what you want to do. Does that make sense?
4: It does, because my fiance, we've talked about these kind of things, and one other thing I'll say is growing up, I grew up in a household where I saw that, you know, my parents, they had joint checking accounts and joint savings. Everything was in one bank, and her experience is a little bit different where her parents didn't have that. So I am just kind of looking at how do we navigate it now, but I think, you know, your perspective is kind of helping me see a little more clearly. That it doesn't have to just be one particular way as long as we agree on a budget and as long as we agree on, hey, you know, this is our money, even if it happens to be in different spaces.
1: Exactly. And whoever oversees it, like my wife and I make a decision on what goes where. But after that, she manages everything. I don't pay a thing. And thank God, because I mess it up. She's better at it. She's more meticulous. And I don't have an eye for detail. I mean, I tried it and it didn't work out too well. So whoever has the strength, and if you have the strength to do it and you have the gift to do it, then you do it. If she has the strength to do it and the gift to do it, then let her do it. If both of y'all want to do it together because it brings you in unity, then do it together.
4: Well, and one thing I'll say that she brought up a good point to me when we were talking about it that I hadn't considered is, and this is given all of the you know, security hacks we've been seeing when it comes to banking institutions and other institutions, if one of the, let's say, we have two separate banks. If one of them goes down, she can still access the funds that I have in, you know, my banking institution. Because in other words, we're going to still share money. It's just that we just happen to bank separately.
1: Sure.
4: So that
1: sure.
4: was, I think, an interesting point, because even when it comes to traveling and going other places, there are some ATMs that are not in certain areas, whereas other ATMs are.
1: Right.
4: And so then actually, it's actually a little bit of a better setup if you think of it that way.
1: Sure. And just what's convenient as well. Again, she and I have the same bank when it comes to the main money, the 99%. But then when it comes to my little slush thing, I got a little, I have a different bank. And when she has her little money, it's in a different bank. So it's kind of like three different banks, but really one main bank, but then a couple other little banks. And that's actually good, and a good point that you make too, just because you never know what bank is being sued or is having an issue or is going to sell their property. Cause a lot of them are going like Bank of America, you know, going automated. And so most people will notice in the metropolitan area, there are a lot of banks, including one of the ones I'm on the board of. There are a lot of banks that are literally selling their spots. So you don't even see them anymore because they don't need it. They're automated. And so they're all sitting on this real estate and they're trying to get rid of it. So anyway, hey, listen, Corey, thanks for hanging with me today. Okay.
4: Yes. Thank you very much. Appreciate you, Dr. Anderson.
1: You got it, my brother.
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3: That's our end news. I'm Mary Rose. Florida native Kyle Kirkwood is the winner of the Freedom 250 Grand Prix in Washington, D.C. President Trump waved the green flag to start Sunday's race, and Transportation Secretary Sean Duffy waved the checkered flag at the finish after 147 laps. A fast-moving wildfire is threatening Reno, Nevada. The Hawk Fire so far has scorched more than